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4: The adjective dangerous is defined just in the dictionaries, involving possible injury, pain, harm, or loss. Are you willing to follow God when it's not easy? See, we've been too rooted in on conversion, and we're kind of done. We don't really want to say that. We know we're still disciples, but all the heavy lifting's done. And then we kind of get introduced to this endless pool of forgiveness. Dangerous faith. I think it's easier to understand if we look at the antonyms, the opposites. The opposite of being dangerous is to be safe, harmless, innocuous, non-threatening. Seems like a pretty good description of contemporary Christendom.
3: 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We're so glad you're here to listen. Today's program is part one of Pastor Allen's message called Dangerous Faith, New Responses, New Opportunities. 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
4: We're working through a series under the theme of dangerous faith. And in this session, I want to talk specifically about new responses and new opportunities. This whole theme for me really came from a series of events that happened. There was a man in the church. I got to know, he became a friend. I did a podcast with him a couple years ago, Brad Arnold. Brad was the lead singer for Three Doors Down. It's a music group, rock group. He wrote a song when he was 15 years old in a math class in a small town in Mississippi, and that ended up selling multiple millions of copies. So for his life changed dramatically. And in a relatively short period of time, he found himself in front of thousands and thousands of people on a regular basis. And he and I sat down for a podcast. In fact, we're going to repost that podcast this Friday. We're going to recut it and put some clips around it from some of the messages I've been doing lately, and I'll do a new introduction for it. I didn't know when I sat with Brad to do the podcast that within a relatively short period of time, he would be in heaven. But he told me the story that he said the group was touring in Japan. They were on a worldwide tour. And he said, I just had come to the end of myself. He said, I had addiction problems. My life was a mess. And he said, I didn't want to face another day. And I didn't know what I was going to do. And he said, I tried to call some people at home. And because of the time difference, nobody answered. And the only person that would answer was Charlie Daniels. And he said, Mr. Charlie said to me, Brad, you need to get home and get your marriage straight, and get your life straight, and get your faith straight. And he said, then Mr. Charlie asked me a question. He said, Brad, do you love your wife? And he said, well, you know I do. He said, then why are you trying to kill her husband? And he said, Pastor, I came home, and I got my life straight, and he did. He had a dramatic, but the last years of his life when he would tour, he would stop in the middle of a concert, a rock concert, like in Madison Square Garden, not like at Buckstart. Because I watched and I listened to it a few times. And he'd say, I need to tell you all what's happened to me. And the crowd would get kind of unsettled. Wasn't what they came for. And in the quiet, gentle voice, he would tell how he came to the end of himself and the problems he'd had and how Jesus had restored his life. And he would tell those people, he'll do the same for you. Amen. And you'd feel the room settle. It was phenomenal. I talk to groups of people quite a bit, and they don't always settle. Well, he got a very serious diagnosis, and I was invited to be a part of his memorial service. And I was sitting preparing for that. I had already written my part, but I was sitting in a little church in Philadelphia, Mississippi. And I turned the notes over, and I started to jot some things in the margins. And I wrote down that Brad had a dangerous faith. Not because he was loud or angry or violent or obnoxious or belligerent. He had a faith that was dangerous to the kingdom of darkness. Amen. Because he took the gifts and the talents and the tools and the platforms that God had given him, and he used them for the glory of God. And I lived with that for months and months before I went public with it, because it needed to incubate inside of me. So that's the context for this. If you haven't seen the podcast, it'll drop this Friday again. It's worth the time. I think it'll bless you. But I want to unpack that idea a little more completely with you, because I believe God's called you and me to have dangerous faith. Yes. Not angry, belligerent, violent, hostile. I don't mean that at all. I mean a faith that's dangerous to the kingdom of darkness. Amen. I mean a faith that causes, you know, when Jesus came into the synagogue in Capernaum in Mark chapter 1, there was a demonized man in the synagogue. Do you have room for that in your... And the demon in the man cried out. Not the man, the demon spoke out through the man. And he said, I know who you are. We know who you are. Have you come here to torment us? You want the kingdom of darkness to be on notice when you get up, when you go to work, when you engage. You want to be a person with dangerous faith. Thank you for that enthusiastic response. I'm good. This series won't go away until you cheer, so you just keep on with that. It's all right. It's been helpful for me as I have prayed about this and thought about it to frame this against times and seasons. Because there's a tremendous tendency amongst Christians, I think, to lock down. We know a pattern. We have something we're familiar with, that we're comfortable with, whether it's an order of service or a style of music or an architectural style for worship or whatever it may be. And as I have reflected and thought about this, it seems to me that God's engagement with his people is constantly emerging. There are some things about our faith that are simply immutable. They're not up for discussion. The sovereignty of God, the nature of sin, the redemptive work of Jesus, the authority of Scripture, those are not up for review. But having said that, we tend to create some things that we imagine to be immutable, that cannot be changed, when in fact, I think God changes them dramatically. And I've given you a number of examples. We walk through some of our heroes from the Bible, the big Bible stories we teach the children in Sunday school. You know, Noah and his ark. God recruited a man to build the boat and then collected for him a temporary zoo because he had a message for a whole generation. But I don't think we want to argue that that was the only way God speaks to generations. You know, Noah's three sons were on the boat with him. I've often thought, after the flood, after everything's done and they're reestablished and they're beginning again, do you think that the boys kept boats in the backyard? I think once you've had that experience, you'd want a boat handy. I'm thinking a heavy rainstorm for a few days would make you a little twitchy. Who knows, or if more than a handful of animals showed up around your place, you'd be thinking, here we go again. I mean, Moses, God used Moses in the most remarkable way to give a revelation of himself to an entire multitude of people. Moses comes down the mountain with the law of God carved in stone, very different than how God used Noah. But God doesn't do that in every generation in the same way. Joshua was his expression of faithfulness was as a military commander, a general, leading the people to occupy the land God had promised them. Very different role than Moses had or Noah had. Samuel, the last of the judges, the leader of the tribes of Israel. It's a loose confederacy. It's a theocracy. God still leads the people, but Samuel judges them. He provides direction and insight, God's perspective to the by being itinerant, traveling around to the tribal centers. But Samuel's followed by a king, rather quickly by King David. David has a capital city, a centralized government, very different than the way Samuel led the people. And yet Samuel led the people faithfully, and so did David, very different. Isaiah the prophet sent the message to the king Hezekiah that the Assyrian army that was besieging Judah and had conquered so many cities and had set itself upon Jerusalem, he said, don't worry about them, I'll send them home. That was God's message through Isaiah the prophet to the king of Judah. And yet the prophet Jeremiah, the message he gave to the king was the Babylonians are coming and there's nothing you can do. They're going to destroy this city and you're powerless against them. In fact, one of the hurdles that Jeremiah faced was there were a number of false prophets around him echoing what the message that Isaiah had given with response to the Assyrians. Very different messages in very different times. And we followed that on through the scripture. And I put an example in your notes, but I think the challenge that we face in contemporary Christian is about the only timeline we're interested in is the end of time. I mean, we have like an insatiable appetite to try to get those events of the last days just right. Pre-trib, mid-trib, post-trib, when are we getting out of here? Right? I mean, we have arguments and debates and so much heat. And I mean, it's okay with me. I like the study, but I would submit to you that even more important than that, the truth is when the Lord comes for you, we're going if you're ready. And there are some things we can't know. Jesus said nobody knows the day or the hour. Deuteronomy 29:29 says there are secret things that God hasn't revealed. And if God hasn't chosen to reveal them, we can't search them out. But we can know, I believe the Spirit of God, it's consistent throughout Scripture, will give us insight into what He's doing in this season. So I don't want you to lose your enthusiasm for understanding the end of the age. I don't want to diminish that. But I would encourage you to have an equal, if not greater, passion for understanding for what God is doing now. It's far more beneficial to be sensitive to God's moving in each season so that we can cooperate with Him and not to become fascinated with what God said is unknowable. There's seldom a year that goes past that somebody doesn't make an announcement that they know when the Lord is coming. And we're so cotton picking vulnerable, we keep buying the books. That's on us.
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3: 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Now, let's get back to Pastor Allen with his message called Dangerous Faith, New Responses, New Opportunities. 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
4: In Matthew chapter 10 and verse 5, Jesus is teaching. He's sending out disciples to begin to learn ministry apart from him. And he gives them these very specific instructions. He said Jesus sent the 12 out with the following instructions. Do not go among the Gentiles. Gentile is a New Testament word for everybody who's not Jewish. So only go see the Jews. Do not go to the Gentiles. Or enter any town of the Samaritans. The Samaritans were kind of a quasi. We won't spend the time with that. But don't go to the non-Jews and don't go to any of the Samaritan communities. Go rather to the lost sheep of Israel. That was their ministry. So this is where you go. Jesus said that. I'm pretty sure if Jesus appeared to you or me and said, this is who you should minister to, we would think, I have my assignment. And they've spent years with him. Well, I'll give you an altar. Acts chapter 1. Now, this is post-resurrection, but it's the same Jesus. And he said to them, same group of people, it's not for you to know the times or the dates the Father has set by his own authority. But you will receive power when the Holy Spirit comes on you, and you'll be my witnesses in Jerusalem and Judea. Jerusalem is a city. Judea is the surrounding region. And Samaria is the next outlying region. So he's describing expanding concentric circles in Jerusalem, Judea, and Samaria, and to the ends of the earth. Same Jesus. Just changed their assignment. That's disorienting. But they were pretty astute learners, because by Acts chapter 8, we have a report on their obedience. It says, when the apostles in Jerusalem heard that Samaria had accepted the word of God, they sent Peter and John to them. Don't you? I mean, if that was contemporary Christian, we'd have had to have a debate, and somebody would have quoted the verse. Jesus said, never go there. It's right here. I was in the meeting that day. He said, no. Peter and John were in that meeting, and Peter and John went to Samaria. So they were listening in Acts 1. And when they had testified and proclaimed the word of the Lord, Peter and John returned to Jerusalem, preaching the gospel in many Samaritan villages. Now, why is that relevant to us? And we've looked at multiple examples of God introducing change. Because I think if with a casual review of contemporary culture, I think it's safe to say that there are new expressions of ungodliness. Certainly more bold or more brazen. Technology changes in how it's available or distributed. The challenges that some of the things that we see today would have been unthinkable in the not distant past. Is that fair? Yes. Well, if we imagine that darkness and ungodliness and wickedness is proliferating, we need to hold an equal imagination that the Spirit of God is moving. And I think it's unfortunate to imagine that the Spirit of God could only move in the ways that we understand he has moved in the past. Or we'd all go build a boat. Or we'd be chiseling messages into tablets of stone. Or, and you can put into that, and my experience in the midst of people of faith is we're very resistant. You know, we'll say things, well, you know, that's just not how I believe. Or that's just not the way my people are. Or I grew up, the church I grew up in. And all of those things are legitimate expressions of faith and are an accurate description of your spiritual journey. But I would submit to you that God responds in each season with what is necessary to bring his purposes forth. And the question I'm asking is it possible that we would be willing to say yes to the Spirit of God as he brought fresh expressions to his purposes through our lives? Not a new message, not a lessening of the authority of Scripture. Lord knows we have enough of that in contemporary Christendom. I'm not suggesting that at all. But I'm suggesting it's an inadequate understanding of Scripture to imagine that God has to do it in this season the way he did it a decade ago or 3 decades ago or 100 years ago. I like history. I learned from history. I am still gaining benefit from the people who were mentors in my life 40 and 50 years ago. I give you an example. I attended Oral Roberts University. And when I was there, President Roberts was still engaged on campus. And I was a college student. I wasn't overly interested in being spiritual. I mean, I didn't want to go to hell, but you know, I wasn't trying to imitate Oral Roberts. But I was around him enough in enough places where he was telling his story that he used to tell repeatedly. In fact, I thought he told it ad nauseum, how the university he had begun. He said God said to him, build a university. And he said, I was an evangelist. I didn't know how to build a university. But he said, I bought a farm on the edge of Tulsa. And he said, I would come out at the end of the day and I would walk that farm and pray. And he said, God would show me the next thing to do. And he said, I'm still doing that. I can't tell you how many times I heard him say that. I was paying zero attention. I had absolutely no imagination. It had any application to me whatsoever. I knew I wasn't going to build a university. I can't tell you how many times I've walked the acres of this campus praying. And the Lord has just given me the insight into next. And I'm never content. I don't want like next. I want the entire stinking blueprint. Right? I want full immersion in a hologram. I'm quite confident I couldn't take it. But I to this day, I benefit from what I heard the Lord. So I'm not telling you, I want you to sever your connections with your past. But I'm telling you what we see God doing today will reflect the creativity and the imagination and the power of God. And I want to walk through a biblical example of that is enormously difficult. But it's all in the context of this dangerous faith. Faith is dangerous to traditions. A living, vibrant faith is dangerous to our carnal nature that doesn't want to change. It's dangerous to our selfishness, our selfish ambition. It's dangerous to our desire to find places of comfort and convenience and then make an altar there and not be willing to move. I want to cultivate that kind of dangerous faith. The adjective dangerous is defined just in the dictionaries involving possible injury, pain, harm, or loss. Are you willing to follow God when it's not easy? See, we've been too rooted in on conversion and we're kind of done. I mean, we don't really want to say that. We know we're still disciples, but all the heavy lifting's done. And then we kind of get introduced to this endless pool of forgiveness and we're introduced to sloppy grace and we get some really unhelpful Christianity emerging. Dangerous faith. I think it's easier to understand if we look at the antonyms, the opposites. The opposite of being dangerous is to be safe, harmless, innocuous, non-threatening. Seems like a pretty good description of contemporary Christendom. When we were told that our faith wasn't welcome in the public square, we said, well, excuse us, please. And we went home. When they told us our faith wasn't welcome in the corporate boardroom, we said, oh, excuse me, we don't want to offend anyone. And we withdrew. When they told us that they didn't want us in the public square, we said, I'm so sorry. And then we look up a few years later, and in all those same places, there's very much a powerful expression of a worldview. It's just not godly. And I think now we've got to walk back into those places and say, no, excuse me, Jesus is welcome here as well. Amen. Not belligerent, not angry, not destructive. But with some determination. See, dangerous faith is a faith in Jesus of Nazareth as Lord Christ and King. That's dangerous to principalities and powers and spiritual forces of wickedness in the heavenly places. Dangerous faith is a living faith. It's a faith on display, a faith that brings vulnerability, a willingness to say, I've been broken and God's brought restoration to me. We're not a perfect people. Sometimes the way I listen to our testimonies and I just shake my head. We have to, I don't want you to dump all of your problems on other people, but authenticity is important. And you have to share in appropriate ways. I tell you sometimes that if I hit my thumb with a hammer, praise the Lord may not come out. I understand that's not a full confession of the things I'm capable of, but it's an acknowledgement that I'm very much in process. And so are you. Dangerous faith is the opposite of a harmless, safe, non-threatening faith. It threatens the ascendancy of self and selfish ambition. It challenges anything which sets itself up above the lordship of Jesus. We won't tolerate it. We won't excuse it. We won't justify it. See, we've been far better at accommodating ungodliness in tolerating sin. We've described it as compassion. It isn't love. It isn't love to protect ungodliness. You don't have to be mean or brutal, but we have to have the courage to speak the truth. A doctor, if you go to a physician, and the doctor said, and he didn't tell you that you had a life-threatening disease, and you found out that he had failed to give you an accurate diagnosis, and you went back to see the doctor, and he said, well, you know, I'm just a kind person. I just hate giving bad news. You do your best to see that license was pulled. We call that malpractice. That doc's a quack. Well, folks, if we're Christians, and in our families, in our friends groups, and the people that we interact with, if we're conscious that people are struggling with ungodliness, and we don't have the courage to engage, not to condemn, but to engage the conversation, as Christians, we're quacks.
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2: 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Something I love about my church is that they always teach the little kids, let it shine. Hey, I'm Katie Evans, and I remember when I was little, that was my favorite because we had the choir director would do little moves and everything. It's like, you know, I'm going to let it shine. It's like, hide it under a bush. Oh, no, I'm going to let it shine. Okay, anyway, I'm not going to keep singing. You can imagine little kid voices doing it. But I love it so much. They sang it at church over the weekend. The little kids choir, so much fun. Especially like the little ones who are really into the like movement parts of that. Yeah. Anyway, believe it or not, it comes from a Bible verse. Luke 8:16, it says, no one lights a lamp and hides it in a clay jar or puts it under a bed. Instead, they put it on a stand so that those who come in can see the light. And we are called to be that light of the Lord, whether they are little kids singing about it or you are reading and sharing Luke 8:16. Just remember that we are the light and we are not meant to be hidden. We are supposed to share that light with the world.
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9: You know, when you read the Bible, sometimes things sort of jump out at you and you wonder, what does that mean? It seems so strong. The Bible says that before we become Christians, before we come to Christ for forgiveness, we are slaves to sin. We are bound to sin. We want to be helped. We can't help ourselves. Some of you know what addiction is about. The Bible tells us that before we come to Christ, we're addicted to sin. We can't help ourselves. We want freedom, but we don't know how to get it. And then enter Jesus Christ and the freedom of the cross. That's what we're going to talk about today. I hope you'll be with us. Our passage of Scripture is Romans chapter 6. We are finishing up the month of July, and I've had such a wonderful time telling you about my friend Rob Morgan and the book that he wrote to help us appreciate our 250th anniversary. I think he wrote it before that, but it's just a wonderful treasure because it reminds us that this nation is a nation that is built on the principles of the Bible. This nation is going in the wrong direction, in my estimation, at the present time, because it's going away from those biblical principles. We can get back to the Bible, get back to those principles, we'll get back to the joy of what it means to be a Christian, and yes, what it means to be an American. This book, 100 Bible Verses That Made America, is our resource for the month of July. If you'll send a gift of any size to help us during this month, we'll send this 350-page hardback book to you. When you send your gift, ask for this book, and it will be on its way. Now let's get started with part one of Finding Victory and Freedom Through Slavery. Open your Bibles to the sixth chapter of the book of Romans, Romans chapter 6. I kept running into these statements in the New Testament, especially, that seemed like a disconnect. Statements that, on the surface, sounded like they were contradictory. I later discovered as I studied more and more that these paradoxes of the New Testament were special tools that God chose to help us get a hold of dynamic truth about the Christian life. The paradoxes are many. If you're a Christian, the way up is the way down. That exaltation comes through humiliation. Just as the Lord Jesus came from heaven down here to be one of us and then was exalted to the right hand of the Father, the Bible tells us that God resists the proud, but he lifts up the humble. The way to strength for a Christian is through weakness, the realization that you don't have what you need, but the Lord God has everything you need. We can learn how to live by learning how to die. Today, I want to talk with you about freedom through slavery. Years ago, Bob Dylan wrote a song that you may remember. The lyrics of it go something like this. You may be an ambassador to England or France. You may like to gamble. You may like to dance. You may be the heavyweight champion of the world. You might be a socialite with a long string of pearls. But you're going to have to serve somebody. You may be a construction worker working on a home. You may be living in a mansion. You might even live in a dome. You may own guns and you may even own tanks. You might be somebody's landlord. You may even own banks. But you're going to have to serve somebody. Everybody's got to serve somebody. And so the question I want to pose to you today is, whose slave are you? Everybody is a slave in the sense that this passage is meant. That means we serve something. We serve someone. And we're going to learn about that today. And I want to ask you to stay focused and follow the train of thought that Paul leaves for us here in the sixth chapter. For he's going to take the institution of slavery as he knew it then. He's not endorsing it, and he never does, because it was an evil institution. But it was what was there, and so he used something that was there to teach us an important lesson. We begin in the 16th verse of the 6th chapter of Romans with what we might call the characteristics of slavery. And Romans 6:16 says, "Do you not know that to whom you present yourselves slaves to obey, you are that one's slaves whom you obey, whether of sin leading to death or of obedience leading to righteousness. Now, it's been estimated that when Paul wrote this letter to the Romans, there were well over 600,000 slaves in Rome. It was not possible for you to have lived in Rome and not understood slavery, because it was everywhere present. The Old Testament law taught that when a person had been a slave for 7 years, the Old Testament law required that the master of that slave, at the end of the 7 years, offer him his freedom so that he can either become a free man or choose to serve under the mastership of another. Now, when a man decides that he is no longer wanting to stay under the same master, at that 7 year period of time, he can leave. But many of the slaves of that day realized that they had it really good under their masters, because their masters treated them very well, and that they were living better as a slave than many people they knew who were out of slavery, and that the future for them would be much better if they just stayed in the situation they were in. So if that were to happen, they would go to their master and say, "I don't want to be set free. I want to continue to be your slave." And if that were happening, the master, according to the Old Testament, would take the slave and they would bore a hole in his ear with an awl. And that hole would be a simple signature of the master. And it would say, this particular person has presented himself to his master to become his slave for the rest of his life. That is the metaphor Paul is using here. Once again, he's not endorsing slavery. Slavery was an ugly thing, but it was there. And he just used something that was there. And the Old Testament regulated how this was to happen. Now, whenever a person offered himself as a slave in this manner, he gave up his freedom and he became totally subservient to his new master. The logic of what Paul is saying in these verses is captured in five principles, five concepts, and I'm going to give them to you quickly. Even though you may not understand how they fit into all of this, if you hold them, you will see in a short moment how this works. First of all, principle number one, concept number one, slavery is about obedience. If you look into the 16th verse of this chapter, you'll know that the word obey is in there twice. And when I yield myself over to another person or to a totalitarian power, I am no longer a free man. Isn't that true? When you give the authority of your life to someone else, you no longer are free. From the moment of my new surrender, my master decides what I do and what I am. Once I make my choice, the result is no longer up to me. I submit myself to the influence, and the influence takes over, and I become obedient to that person or to that influence. Slavery is about obedience. Once again, to whom you present yourselves slaves to obey, you are that one's slaves whom you obey. Slavery is about obedience. Secondly, slavery is about opposites. Paul sets the table here for this passage in a very strange way. Basically, what he says is there's only two kinds of slavery. In the metaphor that he's using in verse 16, he gives it to us this way: whether of sin leading to death or of obedience leading to righteousness. In essence, there are only two directions in which slavery can go in the spiritual sense. Everyone is a slave either to sin, which leads to death, or to obedience, which leads to righteousness and life. Now, let's face it. We're a slave either to sin or we're a slave to righteousness. And Jesus made it very clear that this is true. In John 8:34, Jesus said, "I say to you, whoever commits sin is a slave of sin." But the Bible also teaches us that there comes a time in our life, and we'll see this in a moment, when we turn our back on our slavery to sin and we become slaves to Christ. So here are two completely different lives, lives totally opposed to one another, the life of the old self and the life of the new. They are what Jesus termed the broad road that leads to destruction and the narrow road that leads to life. Paul calls these two things two slaveries. By birth, we are slaves of sin. In sin, our mothers conceive us, the Bible tells us. We're born into the slavery of sin. By grace and faith, we become slaves of Christ. Slavery is about obedience. Whatever we obey, whom we obey, that's who we're a slave to. Slavery is about opposites. There's only two slaveries, to sin and to righteousness. And then, thirdly, slavery is about opposition. How many of you know that the old you doesn't like the new you? Did you know that? When you became a Christian and Almighty God began to work on you from the inside out, it wasn't just a walk in the park, was it? There's been this tension, this struggle. Paul, writing to the Galatians in chapter 5 and verse 17, put it this way: "For the flesh wars against the spirit, and the spirit against the flesh. And these are contrary to one another, so that you do not do the things that you wish." Can I get a witness? Isn't that our experience? You don't just become a Christian and from then on you make all the right choices. There's no tension. It's just a walk in the park. You just go on to heaven floating on a cloud. No, no, if you become a Christian, a war starts within you. Listen to me. The old slavery doesn't like the new slavery. Satan doesn't like when things are taken away from him. And so when you become a Christian, that which you once were and that which you have become are in opposition to one another. Slavery is about obedience and opposites and opposition. And then slavery is about options. You can't be the slave of two things at the same time. You have to make a decision. Jesus put it this way: "No one can serve two masters. For either he will hate the one and love the other, or he will be loyal to the one and despise the other." You can't serve God and mammon. In other words, if you're a slave to sin, you can't be a slave to Christ. And if you're a slave to Christ, you can't be a slave to sin. And then the fifth principle is slavery is not only about obedience and opposites and opposition and options, but slavery is about outcomes. How do you know whose slave somebody is? Not by what they say. We proclaim who our master is by what we do. Romans 6:16 says, "Sin leading to death, or obedience leading to righteousness." In the book of Matthew, the Lord Jesus says, "Therefore by their fruits you will know them." "Not everyone who says to me, 'Lord, Lord,' shall enter the kingdom of heaven," said the Lord, "but he who does the will of my Father in heaven. Many will say to me in that day, 'Lord, have we not prophesied in your name and cast out demons in your name and done many wonders in your name?' And then I will declare to them, 'I never knew you. Depart from me, you who practice lawlessness.'" The Bible says that if you hang out with somebody long enough, you'll know whose slave they are. Give me a week to walk with you and I can tell you whether you're a slave of Christ or a slave of sin. It's not absolute, as you know, but you can tell. Who we are, how we live, is the proclamation of our commitment. That's true. Now, what Paul's going to do next is help us understand, by kind of reviewing the condition of the Romans and taking us through a little story about them, how this slavery thing works as it's applied to the Christian life. He's going to take us through a cycle, and we'll go through this quickly because it's important to see it quickly so you get the picture. First of all, he's talking to the Romans, and he says to them that they were enslaved. Notice verse 17. He said, "But God be thanked that though you were slaves of sin." In other words, he is saying as he talks to the Romans, you were once slaves of sin. Not now, but once you were slaves of sin. And then something happened. They were enslaved, but they became enlightened. Notice verse 17 again. "But you obeyed from the heart that form of doctrine to which you were delivered." Let me tell you how special this little paragraph is. Paul is talking to the Romans and he's saying to them, there was a time when you were slaves to sin. You didn't know Christ. You didn't know what it meant to know God. You were enslaved in your own sinful behavior. But you were enlightened. And he uses a phrase here that is

0: 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You don't need a building. 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
2: Found in most churches. In most churches, it's church light. In most churches, don't give me doctrine. That doesn't do anything for me. Tell me stories. Let me leave here with the warm fuzzies. Let me come to church and get pumped up. But don't give me doctrine. I want to tell you something. Without doctrine, it's very difficult for people to be enlightened. People need the truth. First of all, the truth is poured into the doctrine, and then the doctrine is poured into the people. And Paul's concept here is incredible to me. He said, you were slaves to sin. What is the power that will take you out of that slavery? Being enlightened by a form of doctrine. Doctrine which changes your life. What is doctrine? It's the systematic teaching of the Word of God. It's not church light. I came across these sarcastic words by Wilbur Reese. See if they don't resonate with something you know. He wrote, I would like to buy $3 worth of God, please. Not enough to explode my soul or disturb my sleep, but just enough to equal a cup of warm milk or a snooze in the sunshine. I want ecstasy, not transformation. I want the warmth of the womb, not a new birth. I want a pound of the eternal in a paper sack. I'd like to buy just $3 worth of God, please. Did you know that's where a lot of folks are today? Don't give us doctrine. Give us something that makes us feel good. But feel good doesn't change lives. And what Paul is doing while he writes to the Romans is giving us some great truth here. He's saying, you were enslaved to sin, but you were changed by the form of doctrine to which you were exposed. And then through this enlightenment, you were emancipated. You were set free. And then it starts all over again. Having been enslaved and enlightened and emancipated, now they're enslaved again. Notice verse 18. And you became slaves of righteousness. Once again, you can't be slaves to two masters. These Romans, as Paul writes to them, had been enslaved to sin, and then they heard the gospel and the mold or the truth that was poured into them, and they were enlightened, and they became Christians, and they were emancipated. And now the Bible says, and now, having been set free from the old slavery, you become slaves to Christ. Wow. Now, how are these things alike? From the characteristics of slavery to the cycle of slavery, we now see the comparisons of it. And I want you to notice two phrases in verse 19 that put this together for us grammatically. He says, just as you presented your members as slaves to uncleanness and of lawlessness leading to more lawlessness, so now present your members as slaves of righteousness to holiness. Now here's Paul's teaching. He's saying there was a time when you presented your members, which is your faculties, your mind, your heart, your soul, your body, your members. He said you presented your members to slavery, to sin. Just as you did it then, so now do that same thing to your new master, to Christ. Paul says that our response to grace is to be as absolute as our response was to sin. The apostle uses this parallel language to make this point. First of all, giving us the illustration of the old slavery. He says, just as you once presented your members as slaves to uncleanness and lawlessness leading to more lawlessness. Isn't that what we did when we were not Christians? Before coming to Christ, we gave ourselves to sin. We didn't even think it was a bad thing. It was just what everybody did. What did you do when you didn't know Christ? You did what you wanted to do. What was best for you? What made you happy? What gave you pleasure? What turned you on? That's where the world is today. We made our bodies available to Satan to use for whatever purposes. And when Paul uses the word uncleanness, he's talking about our outward life. And when he uses the word lawlessness, he's talking about our inward life. And when he describes it as leading to more lawlessness, what he's telling us is that sin is not static, it's dynamic. That there isn't anything

0: such as just being in a holding pattern in your sin. Here's the way it looks, folks. You're either getting better or you're getting worse, but you're not standing still. Aristotle, years before Paul, gave us this insight in a little paragraph I found. He said, each action which we do in life is voluntary, but with each voluntary action, our disposition becomes increasingly involuntary. Over a period of time, we continue to make choices, but the choices are influenced by our former choices until a predisposition toward right or wrong choices develops within us. Isn't that true? Let me give you the modern paradigm of that you've probably heard before. It goes like this. Sow an act, reap a habit. Sow a habit, reap a character. Sow a character, reap a life. There is no such thing, young people, as an unimportant choice. Every choice we make prepares us to make the next choice and influences the next choice that we make, which influences the next choice, so that if you sow an act, it will become a habit. And if you sow a habit, it will become your character. And if you sow a character, it will become your life. Paul talks about the old slavery, but now he wants us to understand how that applies to who we are in Christ. Notice verse 19. So now, present your members as slaves of righteousness for holiness. We are to take ourselves, and just as we allowed sin and pleasure and Satan and all of that just to have us, we're to come now to Christ, and in the same way, we're to say to him, Lord God, I am your slave. Take me. Use me for your purposes. Whatever you want, that's what I want. Tell me what to do, Lord. I'm ready to do it. Where are we going today, Lord? I'm your slave. I want to be your servant. And as we follow this pattern in Christ, we will discover that yielding ourselves to righteousness will have the same exponential effect on us as unrighteousness had before. If we go on living this righteous life and practicing it with all of our might and energy and all of our time, here's what we will find. We will find that the process that went on before, in which we went from bad to worse and became viler and viler, is upside down and reversed. You become cleaner and cleaner and purer and holier and more conformed into the image of the Son of God. That's how it works. You make a choice for God, and it makes the next choice for God easier to make. And little by little, you sow these choices of righteousness, and these choices become habits, and these habits become your character, and then your character becomes your life. One of the things this proves, if it doesn't prove anything else, men and women, is this. There's no such thing as staying the same as you are. You're either getting more and more holy or getting more and more sinful. Oh, no, you say, Pastor, I'm in a holding pattern. No, you're not. You may think you are, but you're not. You're either going toward Christ or you're moving away from him. So once again, I want to ask you, whose slave are you?
1: Yeah. Paul considered himself bound to Christ in a kind of slavery that was voluntary, but so overwhelmingly productive for Paul. He only did those things which he knew Christ wanted him to do. And he followed Christ as a slave would follow his master. That's the way to find victory. You might think, oh, that's not what I want to do. I want more freedom to have fun and do my thing. Well, is it making you happy? Is it giving you joy? Has it caused you to have satisfaction in your life? Are you looking back and saying, boy, I'm sure glad I lived my life that way? The Bible teaches you a new way, and that's what we're talking about during these days. In the month of July, we're talking about making sense of it all, seeing the world with a biblical perspective. And we'll continue that tomorrow right here on this good station.
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3: 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There are highest of highs and lowest of lows in everybody's life. Hey there, I am Katie Evans, and when it comes to finances, that is extra true. Whether you play in the stock market or you've got crypto, whether you have a savings account that's in the triple digits or maybe only three digits, listen. Wherever you are, God is with you. But if you're on the higher end of things and you're thinking, I am untouchable, well, maybe think of James 1, 9 through 11. It says, believers in humble circumstances ought to take pride in their high position, but the rich should take pride in their humiliation, since they will pass away like a wildflower. For the sun rises with scorching heat and withers the plant. Its blossom falls and its beauty destroyed. In the same way, the rich will fade away even while they go about their business. So now this is not saying that if you've got money and you're in one of those high positions that it's wrong. No, but you need to remember those times when you weren't in such a high position. Maybe help, donate, do some good, work with your church. And if you are in one of those lowest of lows, don't worry. God is with you as well.
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10: With SRN News, I'm Keith Peters in Washington. The Federal Reserve left its key interest rate unchanged Wednesday, although three officials dissented in favor of higher rates as the central bank wrestles with how to deal with persistently high inflation. The Fed's rate-setting committee reached its decision after 2 days of deliberations, marking the fifth straight meeting at which the benchmark rate was kept at around 3.6%. Bullets recovered from two bystanders killed during a shootout at a Seattle festival last weekend do not appear to have come from the gun that a 15-year-old arrested at the scene was firing, police said in court documents filed Wednesday. The King County Prosecutor's Office filed charges of first-degree assault with a firearm enhancement, as well as unlawful possession of a handgun by someone under 18. More details available at srnnews.com.
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15: If your relationship with Jesus Christ is complete, then your relationship with your husband and your wife and everybody else is going to be cool. 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Everybody else. Because think of how many husbands fall in love more with their wives and their children more than Jesus Christ.

0: Welcome to Somebody Loves You Radio, the Bible teaching ministry of Raul Reese in Diamond Bar, California. Thanks for joining us for our continuing series in 1 Corinthians. Today, as Raul zeroes in on the subject of marriage, he'll illuminate what the Bible says about separation, divorce, and marrying a non-believer. If you're single, you'll also be challenged to wait on God for a spouse while putting your own spiritual journey first. Today's lesson is titled, Problems Relating to Marriage and Singleness. Here's Raul Reese in 1 Corinthians.
1: Look what he's going to say now tonight, beginning in verse 10. This is pretty heavy. And this is now he's going to deal with the problem of divorce, okay, in the church. He says, now to the married I command, yet not I, but the Lord. Underline that. This is what God says, not Paul. This is what God says. A wife is not to depart from her husband. That means he's not to divorce. The word depart is divorce. Now, there are cases in a marriage where you're not getting along. We read that in the beginning. Remember, where the person, husband and wife, they separate and to give themselves to prayer and fasting. And if they get tempted, they need to come back to each other, reconcile before they commit adultery. God give us instructions how to do it. But because people become hard-hearted and they want to hurt the other person, then they go out and do stupid things. But here, Paul says, this is what the Lord says. Verse 11. But even if she does depart, if she divorces, let her remain unmarried or be reconciled to her husband. And a husband is not to divorce his wife. So vice versa. Now, the reason he says that is because he's saying this. Jesus said it in Matthew chapter 5:32. That if a husband goes out and commits adultery, he's a Christian, and the wife finds out that he's committed adultery, so he comes back and says, you know what, honey, I'm so sorry, man. I've sinned against God. I really hurt you, and I want you to forgive me. She has the legal right, as he has the legal right, if it's vice versa, to say, you know what, I forgive you, and I'm going to stay with you. Or she has, and he has the legal right to say, you know what, I'm going to divorce you. Pretty heavy, huh? That's what Jesus said. Verse 12. But to the rest, I, Paul, not the Lord, say. Now this is Paul's opinion. Okay. If any brother has a wife who does not believe. She's a non-believer. Okay. And she is willing to live with him. Let him not divorce her. You see? Paul gives you his opinion. If you marry a non-believer, okay, you make the mistake already. And she doesn't want to leave you, and you're the Christian, and she's willing to stay with you, then you're to stay together. And hoping and praying that sometime she will get saved, or he will get saved. Like my wife did with me. She made a mistake. I mean, I totally deceived her. I mean, we knew each other way back from high school. We were not boyfriend, girlfriend. We had two separate lives. When I was in Vietnam is when she wrote to me. I began to write to her, and we fell in love with each other. I came home. I was up in the hospital, in Naval Hospital in Oakland, California. She came to see me. And then I came back to see her. And she was a missionary's daughter. And I seduced her. She got pregnant. And then we got married because I told her, I love you and I'm going to marry you. And then we had our child, our first child. You see? And I learned. And then I came to Christ 4.5 years later. But she went through hell in the first 4.5 years of her life. Think about what you can get yourself into if you're not careful. Learn from other people. Learn from the Word of God, what God's Word says. And it's really important because then God can not only anoint you and bless you, and as you're praying for that partner that God will bring to you, then he will show you and you're going to see something that is so different. Because when you see that person that God brings to you, man, it's going to be God's perfect will for your life. God's perfect will. It'll blow your mind. What God will do in your life if you really wait upon him for the best, not for second best. Watch verse 13. And a woman who has a husband who does not believe, if he is willing to live with her, let her not divorce him. Notice that. For the unbelieving husband, notice, is sanctified. That doesn't mean saved. He's set apart. Your salvation, your relationship with Jesus Christ puts a covering over your marriage and your family. Watch what he says. For the unbelieving husband is sanctified or set apart by the wife, and the unbelieving wife is set apart by the husband. Otherwise, your children would be unclean, but now they're holy. Like when I was an unbeliever, my wife was a believer, my children were protected by God. Isn't that cool? Protected by God because she was a Christian. I was not. But our home was actually protected by the Lord. I remember one time my wife had my little baby. It was actually one of my second sons. And I came home, I was enraged by something. And she told me something. She was in the kitchen with my baby boy. And she tried to say something, and I was so angry, and I kicked her. And you know what? It was like an angel intervened. Behold, nothing happened to her. And I was at the point when I was ready, getting convicted over and over by the Holy Spirit to feel really bad inside. But it was right before my conversion came. Because that's what I was taught. My dad taught me that. When he did it to my mom. My problem was not alcohol, drugs, never touched drugs. Alcohol, very little. But I think it's really important that we understand if we have those situations and problems, that we need to know our limits. You need to know your limits. Because if you don't know your limits, you're going to get yourself in big, big trouble. So Paul here is giving us great advice, whether you're single or you're married. Look what else he says. This is so cool. Verse 15. But if the unbeliever departs, okay, so the unbeliever is going to depart. Let him depart. Notice, a brother or a sister is not under bondage in such cases, but God has called us to peace. Notice that. Called us to peace. If that person wants to leave, they can leave. You're not under bondage. You should be at peace with God because God is your protector. And then verse 16, for how do you know, O wife, whether you will save your husband? Or how do you know, notice, O husband, whether you will save your wife? But as God has distributed to each one, as the Lord has called each one of us, let him walk, and so I ordain in all the churches. Which means what? Stick to what God has called you to be. Married? Get me, stay married. Single? Stay single. He says, was anyone called while circumcised? Let him not be uncircumcised. Was anyone called while uncircumcised? Let him not be circumcised. So here again, Paul is talking about opportunity to serve. Circumcision is nothing. And uncircumcision is nothing. But keeping the commandment of God is what matters. Now remember, the Jew coming to Jesus Christ, before he, when he was a baby, 8 days old, they would circumcise them. Okay? Then, when Jesus came and when Paul was preaching and Peter was preaching, Paul says to them, look, you guys, if you're a Jew and you come to Jesus Christ, awesome, you're in, okay? Because the Jews were having a problem with Gentiles coming to the Lord because they were not circumcised physically. So they wouldn't accept them. So Paul taught them in the Word of God that Jesus said, it doesn't matter whether you're circumcised or not, in the Lord, everybody's the same. It's not about physical circumcision. It's the circumcision of the heart. Being transformed, becoming born again of the Holy Spirit. You see? Where in the old time law, it was all about tradition. And Jesus Christ came to set the captives free. He didn't come to make a bunch of rules and regulations. He came and gave us his love, his grace, his mercy, and he gave us his peace. So that we could be at peace with Jesus Christ. So he was talking to the Jew and to the Gentile. Verse 20. Let each one remain in the same calling which he was called. Notice that. Were you called while a slave, then do not be concerned about it. But if you can be made free, rather use it. So if you were a slave before and you get set free, enjoy it then. Whatever God gives to you. For he who is called in the Lord while a slave is the Lord's freeman, and likewise he who is called while free is Christ's slave. So you used to be a slave to your master before that, and he would pay you and he would own you. And you think about how when Christ came and your master would set you free, now we have become, Paul says, Paul, an apostle of Jesus Christ, or Paul, a servant of Jesus Christ. We have become not slaves of Jesus Christ, not because we have to, but we have what? Volunteered. We do it because we love him. I'm a servant of Christ. Douloi's. And in the Old Testament, in order to become a slave, in the book of Exodus, it says you went over, like I go to the market, buy a slave, bring him home. He works for me for 6 years. He has a wife now, children, 6 years are up. He says, okay, you're free to go now. 6 years. But he says, but master, I love you. You've been so good to me. I got a wife, I have children. I don't want to depart. I want to stay with you forever. Then he would take his slave to the doorpost of his house. He would take a little thing, then put his ear, right ear, next to the door, and he'd drill a hole through the ear, and then would put an earring on his right ear. That's where the piercing of ears came. The wearing of an earring means to be a slave by choice. By choice. And it's so cool to see that you and I have become slaves by choice as I have volunteered and given my life to Jesus Christ. I don't follow him because I have to. It's because I want to. I'm not being forced. I love him. And I want to stay with him. And I want to serve him. See, that's what he's talking about.
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1: Look what else he says. For he, verse 22, for he who is called in the Lord while a slave is the Lord's freeman. Likewise, he who is called free is Christ's slave. He says, you were bought at a price. Do not become slaves of men. What did Jesus Christ do? He paid fully for you when he died on the cross and shed his blood for you. So he says, brethren, verse 24, let each one remain with God in that state in which he was called. Isn't that cool? Whatever God has called you to do in whatever state, stay that way. You don't have to change anything. God will change you. God will mold you and shape you into his image and what he wants you to be. And then verse 25 to 35, advice to the unmarried, to the single now. Not concerning virgins, the unmarried, those that have never, ever had any physical contact. And by the way, young girls and young guys, if you were actually sexually active in the world, and when you came to Christ, you're just like a virgin in the Lord. That's so cool. That you don't have to tell people your past. You can start a brand new life in Jesus Christ. Look what he says. Now concerning virgins, I have no commandment from the Lord, yet I will give judgment as one whom the Lord in his mercy has made trustworthy. Paul says. He says, I'm a total single person now. I have no wife. I've never touched a woman anymore. I'm done. Paul says. And then he says this. I suppose therefore that this is good because of the present distress. That is, it's good for a man to remain as he is. Now, you got to get the background. Paul is saying it's good to stay single because remember where they were. There was Roman persecution. Husband and wives, single people and their children were being arrested, taken to Caesar Nero, and they would have to confess Caesar is Lord or Christ is Lord. If I confess Christ is Lord, then I would be taken with my family, separated, and then I would be put to death. That's the whole thing. So Paul here is talking in reference, verse 26, to the threat of the Roman persecution, which was the present distress. They were being oppressed. So Paul says, why get married if you're going to be arrested by the Romans and they're going to put you in prison and they're going to kill you? You're going to be in the presence of the Lord anyways. You know, stay single. Then he goes on to say this. Yes, says, are you bound by a wife? Do not seek to be loose from your wife. Are you loose from your wife? Don't seek a wife. Talking of that persecution. But then at the same time, in the present state today, notice what Paul is saying. You don't have to go out looking for a wife. God will bring you the person that he wants in your life. It's so cool to see that. I respect young men and women that wait on the Lord. Wait on the Lord. And they're married to the Lord. And they spend their time in prayer and the word of God and learning and waiting upon God. And it's so cool to see God bring that person to that young man and that young woman that is going to be faithful to her, faithful to him. And they're going to have children. And they're going to have their marriage. And they're so in love with each other. Yes, they have difficult times. They have problems. But because the Lord is in the center of the camp, they solve their problems in the Lord. You see? But people that don't put Christ in their lives in the center, then they do stupid things. And they dissolve their marriages. And they hurt one another. And they hurt their families. So here Paul gives great advice. Verse 28. But even if you do marry, you have not sinned. And if a virgin marries, she has not sinned. Nevertheless, such will have trouble in the flesh, but I will spare you. Notice that. Because of the persecution, you're going to have problems. Because your husband may be taken and killed, and you'll be separated from him, and then they'll kill you. Verse 29. But this I say, brethren, the time is short. See, Paul has this thing about Jesus coming soon. He says, you guys, the time is short. The Lord's coming, or you're going to be in the presence of the Lord maybe tonight, next day, or next week, or next month. They're going to kill you. And then he says this. So that from now on, even those who have wives should be as though they have no wife. He says, focus and get central in what? In Jesus Christ. Your relationship with God is the most important thing. If your relationship with Jesus Christ is complete, then your relationship with your husband and your wife and everybody else is going to be cool. But if Christ is not the Lord of your life, then you're going to have difficulty with everybody else. Everybody else. Because think of how many husbands fall in love more with their wives and their children more than Jesus Christ. So Paul gives great advice to the married and to the unmarried. Then he says this. Notice, verse 30. Those who weep as though they did not weep. Those who rejoice as though they did not rejoice. Those who buy as though they did not possess. Notice, don't get caught up with your possessions. The time is short. Jesus is coming soon. And those who use this world as not misusing it. It says, for in the form of this world is passing away. But I want you to be without care. He who is unmarried cares for the things of the Lord, how he may please the Lord. You guys mark that those of you that are single. Look what he said. If you fall in love with Jesus Christ, you're not looking for a boyfriend, not a girlfriend, not a husband. You're going to fully in love with Jesus Christ. That's going to be the center of it. And you're going to what? Please the Lord. Verse 33. But he who is married, notice the distraction, cares about the things of the world, how he may please his wife. Nothing wrong with pleasing your wife. It's when you please your wife and you don't please the Lord. That's the problem. See, Paul gives us a whole insight here. Verse 34. He says, there is a difference between a wife and a virgin. The unmarried woman cares about the things of the Lord that she may be holy. Notice this, both in body and spirit, which means you don't have sex with your boyfriend. You're totally given in marriage to the Lord as a single woman. And so men too, the guys too. He goes on to say, but she who is married cares about the things of the world, how she may please her husband. And think of how many husbands or wives, because they're so into each other, they displease the Lord. And they're out of God's perfect will for their lives. And they need to return to their first love. And then he says, verse 35, in this I say for your own profit, notice, not that I may put a leash or a snare on any of you, but for what is proper, and that you may serve the Lord, check this out, without any distractions. Underline that. No distractions should be in your life as single or as married in any way. And then he concludes by verses 36 to 40 saying this. But if any man thinks that he's behaving improperly toward his virgin, if she has passed the flower of her youth, And thus it must be, let him do what he wishes. He does not sin, let her marry. And then he says, nevertheless, he who stands steadfast in his heart, having no necessity, but has power over his own will, and has so determined in his heart that he will keep himself a virgin, does well. Notice that. Just like Paul the Apostle. Notice, if you, God gives you the gift of sinning, that's great. Verse 38. So then he who gives her in marriage does well, but he who does not give her in marriage does even better. A wife is bound by the law as long as her husband lives. See, no divorce. You live together. And then check this out. A wife is bound by the law as long as her husband lives, but if her husband dies, so I die or she dies, then he says what? She is at liberty to do what? To be married to whom she wishes, only in the Lord. Only in the Lord. If not, you stay what? Single, and you wait on the Lord. Not an unbeliever husband. We have seen in the church here widows that their husbands have died. And we saw one case here. A good friend of ours said he was coming to Calvary a long time ago. He died. So he gave all his inheritance to his wife. His wife met somebody else. This guy saw what she had. He gave to her. They got married, took everything for her, and then dumped her. That's what happens. That's what happens. You got to really be careful in the Lord to make sure that this is the word of the Lord. Did God really say this to me? And then be patient and wait upon God, and you give yourself fully, completely to Jesus Christ, and then he will do whatever he wants in your life. Look at the last verse 40. But she is happier if she remains, even as what? According to my judgment, and I think that I have also the Spirit of God. So what does he say? But if she is happier if she remains as she is. How's that? Single. Paul's just like me. You're happier. God gives you that gift. And if you have problems, then you start praying that God will bring you the person that he has prepared for you.
0: It is good to be reminded that God deserves to be first in your life, regardless of your own current marital status. 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
2: 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I am doing my best to stay organized and be a little bit more tidy. Hey there, I am Katie Evans, and I have a bad habit of just setting stuff down, and stuff accumulates. little stuffed mountains. So I am trying really hard, and I have been doing pretty good lately. This isn't a goal. It's just, I guess it is a goal, but it's just kind of like a lifestyle change. One of the things that someone's pointed out to me that I'm really sticking with right now, but it's don't put something down, put it away. So I get home. I just want to, you know, take off my jacket or my sweater and just throw it down, put it on the chair. Nope. Why don't I just put it away in the closet where it belongs? That's been helpful. And every time I leave a room, take something to put it away. And part of this was going through like my craft supplies, which is why one of my goals this month is to do more crafts. I have a lot of them. I organized some, donated some. And I was like, no new craft supplies till I use a good chunk of this. But yeah, it's just one of the things I've been trying. I've been doing pretty good. Did a deep clean a couple of weeks ago. And well, it's not as clean as the day I deep cleaned the house. It's still pretty tidy. And I'm proud of myself.
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8: 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That's our first point this morning. When we say before time, we're meaning this, that Jesus Christ existed before the physical creation. That before the observable universe was ever brought into being, the Bible teaches Jesus was.
7: 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I'm David Jay, thanking you for joining us today as we listen, learn, and are challenged by God's Word, the Bible. The men and women who founded this nation weren't just bold, they were anchored. Anchored in the conviction that our rights come from God, not from government. And that foundation is worth knowing. In The American Story, The Beginnings, Tim and David Barton take you back to the documents, the decisions, and the faith that shaped this country from its very first days. 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On today's edition of Real Life Radio, Pastor Jack begins a new series called The Life and Times of Jesus Christ and a message titled Christ and Eternity. This is a series about who Jesus really is, not the Jesus of popular opinion, but the Jesus of the Bible, God himself who was sent into our world. And we'll begin where he began, before time itself ever was. You see, we live in a generation that prides itself on knowing more than anybody in the past. Yet we have less and less of the truth coming to light.
9: The world is uninformed about who Jesus really is, and sadly, so much of the church is too. But knowing him changes everything. So today, Pastor Jack teaches us that Jesus existed before all things, before the universe, even before the spiritual realm. The Bible calls Jesus the Word who was with God and who was God, the eternal I Am with no beginning and no end. Before we get into the message, I had a chance to sit down with Pastor Jack and talk about it with him. So let's get into that. I love it when we start a new series because I get to drag Pastor Jack into the booth with me. How you doing, my friend?
10: I'm doing good.
9: Hey, we're coming out of the Disciplines of Life series and going into this new series. I love it. The Life and Times of Jesus Christ. Sounds like a documentary kind of thing, doesn't it?
10: Yeah, it does sound like. I tell you what, it's a good title for a book, isn't it?
9: But yeah, it is.
10: Yeah, this comes around because, you know, here we teach verse by verse, chapter by chapter, book by book. And
9: yeah.
10: But I had somebody come up and say to me, why are we teaching that Jesus is God? And I was shocked to realize, well, first of all, he is God, and why didn't she know that?
9: Yeah.
10: And so, you know, we can make assumptions that everybody just by osmosis knows what we know. Well, it's a deep dive into the person of who Jesus Christ is.
9: Yeah.
10: That's why we're going to do this series. It's going to be exciting. I encourage everybody to dive in and take notes and to be with us because, you know, I think it's A.W. Tozer that said, what you think about God is the most important thought that you have. And Jesus made it very clear that no man comes to the Father but through me. So Christ is that key to the lock that opens the door to the presence of the Father. So we begin with Jesus, his deity, his person. What does prophecy say about him? What did he say about himself? What did others say about him? So it's going to be exciting.
9: And today's message, Christ in Eternity. Let's jump in. Thanks, Pastor Jack.
8: We're going to be learning this morning about Christ in eternity, and that is specifically about the preexistence of Jesus Christ. What brought on this study, and I must tell you up front, what caused us to go rather to a book at this time, we diverted and went to this series, is because a couple months ago, a woman came up to me after service and said, you know, you referred to Jesus Christ today as God. And I want to know why you did that. And I was dumbfounded. I was shocked. I assumed all of you knew what the Bible has to say. That the Bible says that Jesus Christ is God, the second person of the Holy Trinity. That God came among us in the form, in the person of Jesus Christ. And that he bore flesh that we might know him. And so when we say Christ in eternity, we're going to be speaking many times of his deity. The Bible says that he is God. When we say Christ in eternity or Christ is from eternity, it's so vitally important that we define what we mean by that. It's so, so very important. As humans, we begin to pride ourselves that we know everything. I mean, my goodness, we can log on the internet and you can get more information in 20 minutes than what used to take maybe a week or a month to get in the comfort of your own home. You can get everything you need on how to build a soapbox derby car to a race car, to a cake, to, sad to say, a bomb. You can get it on the internet. You can find out too much on the internet, as many people are finding out. But we are a generation that prides itself on knowing more and more. And yet I believe personally, I have to agree with Vance Havner. If you ever want to buy any great reading, buy any book by Vance Havner. Vance Havner said, we are a generation with more illumination than any other generation before us, but with less light. Think about it. We have Las Vegas, but it only speaks of the little amount of light that we have in our hearts and lives. Oh, we have skyrockets and great firework displays, but we have very little light. We have TVs illuminating our living rooms 24 hours a day almost, but we increasingly have little light. The only light that we can really have that's going to account for anything is, as many of the collegiate and universities of the nation of America display in their icons, there they have the Bible open wide, and it speaks about the light. Let the light of knowledge be upon us. It's a cry to God. You go to UCLA, and their original logo was not that little fat bear that's on the, you know, hat or the pennant. But it is the Bible open. And it says in the original UCLA logo, let there be light. And many of the universities, Harvard included, had this thing about knowledge. Let there be light. And yet the technological advancements that we have led, I think, to more superficial knowledge than true knowledge. Well, in this series we're going to be going through, we're going to be talking about the light of knowing Jesus Christ. Very, very important. The world today, listen, this is so bizarre to say. The world today, we can understand, is ignorant about who Jesus is, but the church is predominantly ignorant about who Jesus Christ is. Isn't that strange? But let me tell you something. I don't know if you've gone outside this area. You know, you and I live in an incredibly blessed area. Do you know that? Yes, I know it's Babylon. I mean, we really live in Babylon. We can fulfill any pleasure we want here. But have you noticed there are an incredible great plethora of churches in Southern California, unlike any place else on the face of the earth? Did you know that? If this place gets too big for you, you can go somewhere else. It's wonderful. We can turn on Christian radio here and listen to excellent Christian broadcasting 24 hours a day. That is rare. Have you been east of the San Bernardino mountain range? Just go east of those mountains that are just a few moments from here. And there is a wilderness and a dearth for God's word and God's teaching. In sporadic cities, yes, you get to the East Coast and it's a little bit more, but you have to drive so many miles for a church that is committed to the word of God. We have churches today in the world that do not exalt the Lord Jesus Christ. You would think that that'd be an impossible thing, but it's very true. Regarding the person, the mission, the life of Jesus, the world today is by and large uninformed and willfully ignorant about who he really is. And to me, that's amazing to even consider. And so for the next, listen to this, 16 weeks. Yeah, 16 weeks, we're going to be going through a very detailed study concerning the life and times of Jesus Christ. So we're going to be looking at some of those things even now this morning as we go through our study together. I'm going to ask you to make note of these things. The first week, today, we're going to be looking at the wonderful news about Christ and eternity. And the second week, we'll be looking at Christ and his first coming, that is him to Jerusalem, to Israel. The third week, Christ, the Word made flesh. We're going to study the very person of Jesus' incarnation. That's going to be great, great knowledge to have. The fourth week, we'll see Christ and his mission. Why did Jesus come? Why did he have to come? And then we'll see Christ in his earthly work. What did he accomplish when he came? The sixth week, we'll see that Christ and his creation is something that is a wonderful study and that he is responsible for creation. We'll talk a little bit about that this morning. In the seventh week, we'll see that Christ and his place in the Godhead, that is, the Bible teaches that the Lord is one, but the Bible also teaches that there's the Father, the Son, and the Holy Spirit, and that these three are God. And we'll see a little bit on that this morning as well. We'll see Christ and his redemptive work. We'll see also in the ninth week, Christ and the sinners, that's us, his relationship to the lost and sinful world, very important. The 10th week, we'll see Christ, the Son of God. We'll touch again a little bit on that this morning because this is kind of an introductory warning. The 11th week, we'll see Christ and the church, Christ and the angels. The 12th week, the 13th week, Christ and the rapture. The 14th week, we'll be talking about Christ and the tribulation period. The 15th week, Christ and his second coming. And then finally, we'll wrap it up with Christ and the millennium age. And so that is something that we're going to be very, very excited to look to. But right now, why don't we look at our first, very first point this morning, and that is Christ and eternity. And the theme, and I want you to jot this down, the theme of our study through all of these weeks is going to be Colossians chapter 2, verse 9. This is one of the most fun and exciting verses in the Bible. Colossians chapter 2, verse 9, where it says right there, "For in him dwells all the fullness of the Godhead in bodily form," speaking about Jesus Christ. That's a great statement. So we're talking about Christ in eternity, and Paul speaks to the church at Colossae, "For in Christ all the fullness of the Godhead dwells in bodily form." What a great, great declaration that is. So if you have your notes, let's get ready, and we're going to start off right now. We're going to look at 3 points this morning, but we're going to look at them carefully and slowly. So the first one we're going to ask you to look at, and that is this. We're going to be looking at Christ and that he was before time. So look at that, if you would. Christ was before all things. And so if you jot that down, we're going to look at that. Christ was before all things. That's our first point this morning. When we say before time, we're meaning this, that Jesus Christ existed before the physical creation, that before the observable universe was ever brought into being, the Bible teaches Jesus was. In John chapter 1, verse 1, I know you know this verse. Don't say, well, you know, I know, I'm not going to write it down. Write it down. This is great stuff because you know what? You're going to be prepared for every occultic and cultic and lunatic person that knocks at your door. Or maybe, you know, it's summer's about halfway done. We're going to be heading into the holidays. Get your homework ready, and you're going to be learning some things that's really going to help you. Listen, Christ was before all things. And when we say that, we talk about John chapter 1, verse 1. Very, very important. He says there, in the beginning, that is at the moment of physical creation. In the beginning, John 1, verse 1, in the beginning, that is at the moment of physical creation, was the Word. And the Word was with God, and the Word was God. So we know right away that Jesus Christ, from John chapter 1, verse 14, jot that down now, where it says there, and the Word became flesh and dwelt among us. Listen, friend, if you're a skeptic, if you're a doubter, listen to what the Bible says. The Bible says that the Word was with God. You got that, everybody? You're going to need to respond and keep me awake this morning. You're going to need to help me. I could fall asleep right in midstream here. That the Word was with God, and the Word was God. And that Word, which was what? God, became flesh and dwelt among us. Who in all history has dwelt among mankind, whose title is the Word, who is claimed to be God? Jesus. Absolutely Jesus Christ.
3: 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And now, let's get back to today's message. Once again, here's Pastor Jack.
8: Before anything was physically, there was the Word of God, who's Jesus, who John chapter 1 says is God. The doctrine of preexistence is what we're talking about, that Jesus Christ existed before the physical universe was ever created. We're going to see how much so a little bit later from now, but not only was he present before the physical creation, but we're going to argue this morning, listen carefully, it's going to cause an eyebrow to go up. He even existed before the spiritual realm was created. Oh yeah, we'll talk about that in a minute. But this doctrine of preexistence, it is something that the Bible teaches that is solely, solely attributed to God and God alone. The Bible says in the book of Isaiah, chapters 40, 41, 42, 43, and 44, that God is specifically the one who has dwelt from all eternity, that is timelessness. He has preexisted before anything.

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2: Universe. And it is also, as we've said, this timelessness unique to Jesus. In John chapter 17, verse 5. John 17, 5, Jesus says, "Oh, now, O Father, glorify me together with yourself, with the glory which I had with you before the world ever was." John 17, 5. And Micah chapter 5, verse 2. The Bible says, "But you, O Bethlehem, though you are little among the thousands of Judah, yet out of you shall come forth to me the one who's to be ruler in Israel, whose goings forth are from of old, even from everlasting." Well, whoever was born in Bethlehem by Mary, stepfather Joseph, his goings forth have been eternal. That's the great incarnation of Christ. More next week on that. John chapter 8, verse 56. This is all introductory, so hang on to your seats, okay? Did you think I'm going to miss it? I'm not going to miss it. This is all introductory. John 8, 56. Jesus responded to the Pharisees and he said, "Your father Abraham rejoiced to see my day." What a radical statement. "Your father Abraham rejoiced to see my day, and he saw it and was glad." And then the Jews said to him, "You're not yet even 50 years old. How is it that you said you've seen Abraham?" And Jesus said to them, "Most assuredly, I say to you, before Abraham was, I am." Oh, listen. Abraham rejoiced to see his day. Come on, think for a moment. When did Abraham see the day of Jesus Christ? How did Abraham see Jesus? Well, at least on one occasion, remember when Abraham was sitting on the side of the hill and his nephew Lot was living down in Sodom and Gomorrah down there near the end of the Dead Sea. And Abraham was there and two angels and the Lord came walking up. And Abraham perceived that this one was the Lord. And as the two angels, it's kind of eerie, the two angels peeled off and went down into Sodom and Gomorrah because they had work to do. You know the story. And it says that the Lord sat there with Abraham and Abraham, you know, had Sarah make them dinner and all. And as they're talking, Abraham says, "Lord, will you destroy Sodom and Gomorrah if there's 50 people? And the Lord says, "No, I'm not going to destroy it if there's 50 people righteous. No, I won't do it." So Abraham, being the good father of the Jews that he is, he says, "How about 45? How about 45? And the Lord says, "No, I won't destroy the city and the place for 45 righteous people that are there. Lord, don't be angry with me, but how about, you know, 30. "No, I won't destroy the place even if there's 30 righteous. And Abraham says, "Well, how about 20? And he just begins to whittle the Lord down, trying to figure out where. And it's interesting, if you read the story carefully there in Genesis, it stops at 10. "Will you destroy the city for 10? Now, 10 is the number for a synagogue, for a place of worship. 10 is also the amount of people, if you count them, who made the exit with Lot. Interesting. Abraham must have known that Lot had 10 relatives in that city. And he was interceding for them. Very, very important. And so Jesus says to the Pharisees, "Abraham saw my day and he was glad." It could also make or be a reference to Abraham's encounter with Melchizedek, which is a theophany, is a pre-incarnate appearance of Jesus Christ. But Jesus is the one in that portion of John chapter 8 that says, "I am." Listen, you and I don't get what that means. It would be equivalent today for someone to stand up and say, "I am God." Now, I saw a man on TV utter a heretical declaration. I thought God was going to kill him on the spot. And I am not kidding. This man, very well known. I hope none of you watch him. But he's very well known on TV. He has a ministry that's titled by his name, the Blankety Blank Ministries, with the big logo behind his head. He's about 5 feet tall, little tiny guy, real squinty little eyes together. He's got perfectly combed hair. His wife

0: wife is often on the program. He has a daily teaching program. And he stood up there and he said, I am God. Just as Jesus is, I am. And I thought my TV was going to blow up. That's blasphemy. He invoked the word, the name, ego emi in Greek, which is a title reserved for God alone. Only God is the ego emi. Jesus says, I am ego emi, which is this. I am the only one. I am the self-existing one. I am the cause. I am the originator. I have, when he says I am, no beginning. I have no end. I am pre-existent. I am before all things. When somebody spouts off I am, like Shirley MacLaine says I am, people better know what they're talking about, because that is the ultimate form of blasphemy. I am the self-contained existing one. Before anything was, I was there, and I have been. I am the creator, sustainer, orchestrator of it all. Jesus said that. People say, well, Jesus never claimed to be God. He certainly did. People who don't know their Bible just don't know that when he says, I am. He invoked the name that was found in Exodus chapter 3. Verse 14, when Moses said, when I go back to the children of Israel, whom shall I say sent me? And God said to Moses, you go back and tell them that I am sent you. You tell them I am has sent you. And in Hebrew, it is not the Greek word ego eimi. Of course not. It's in Hebrew. It's the word haya. And it means to always have been existing, to be the one who orchestrates, the one who supplies all of your needs, the beacon, the source, the truth, the strength, the one. You go back, Moses, and you tell them, the I am sent you. Jesus, in Israel, nearly 2,000 years ago, told those religious hierarchies, he said, listen, I am. And if you doubt if they understood what he said, it said there that they picked up stones to kill him. They knew exactly what he was saying. And it was for that reason, by the way, that they got their gears going to plan his death.
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3: 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You know the feeling when you are good at something? Maybe it's at work, maybe it's at sports or school, but you are just like, I am the man. Hey, I am Katie Evans, and I have been like that before. Definitely think I've grown out of that. Like, I know, you know, when I'm good at something, there's a difference between being confident and being cocky. And I used to be a little cocky back in my youth, but I've gotten much more humble. And hey, speaking of, that's what Ephesians 4, 2 through 4 is about. It says, be completely humble and gentle. Be patient, bearing with one another in love. Make every effort to keep the unity of the Spirit through the bond of peace. There is one body and one Spirit, just as you were called to one hope when you were called. So yeah, just a reminder that we are called to be humble. You know, it's okay to be proud of your work, but you don't have to show it off. Just work as hard as you can for the Lord and be a little humble.
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5: If you're dealing with somebody who's an addict and they will not give it up. 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It's the same as far as how they receive it. Well, my dad's uncle was like this when it came to his drinking. And he would come to a family gathering, Thanksgiving or something, and be a little bit drunk and bring his own booze and stuff. And he would say, if you don't accept my drinking, then you don't accept me. Like, you can't talk to me about this. I'm going to do it wherever I go. 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
10: 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We're taking a look at Mary's heart as she pours her oil onto the Lord.
9: Don't ever think that when your heart is crushed, don't ever think that when you're just so broken because of something that went south in your life, that Jesus does not hurt with you. Jesus understands our pain. He understands our hardships. He cares for us more than you could ever imagine. Don't think when you get kicked to the curb that you're all by yourself. It was J. Sidlow Baxter that said this quote, "The sorrow which this world inflicts upon us are sorrows which this world has nothing to do with healing." The world can't heal. The world can hurt you, but the world can't heal you. But Jesus can. You know, it's so true in life. Because we've all had to endure things, right? But I just want to remind you, if you're a believer in Christ today, everything that happens in this life today, everything that happens in this world, do you know this is the worst part of your life? Like, this is the worst part. Everything that happens in this world, on this side of heaven, that's the worst that it's going to get for you. But it's going to get so much better for you. Because when we get to heaven, Jesus is going to share heaven with us as we are going to be co-inheritors of heaven. But if you don't know Jesus, everything that this world has, this is as good as it gets for you. It will never get better than what you're seeing in this world. This is as good as it gets, because as soon as you die, you will be separated from God into a place called hell for torment forever. For the believer, the world is as worse as it gets. It's only going to get better. The believer, it's the opposite of that. Yes, here was Mary. She was sitting at his feet. Jesus is not the world. He can empathize with us. He can sympathize with our pain. You know, he can get through our most difficult hardships with us. He will walk with you. He will never leave you alone. And now here in our text, once again, Mary has fallen at the feet of Jesus in total worship, in total love and adoration. Yes, the first time Mary sat at Jesus' feet, it was to glean from every word that he spoke. The second time she fell at his feet, her heart was crushed and broken at the death of her brother Lazarus, whom Jesus raised from the dead. He said, I am the resurrection and the life. He who believes in me, though they die, yet they shall live. And everyone who lives and believes in me will never die. And he says, do you believe this? Listen, that was a picture of what's going to happen to all of us. Because we're all going to die one day. But yet only our body dies. You, your spirit will never die. The last breath that this body takes will be followed by your first breath in heaven. So Jesus said, no, you're actually not going to die. Your body's going to die. But you that lives inside this body, you're going to be immediately in my presence. You will never die. So seeing what happened with Lazarus, that was just like an outward picture of what's going to happen to us. He was dead in the grave, but he made him alive again. Now, did Lazarus never die again? No, he died again. But guess what? His spirit went up into the presence of Jesus. So Lazarus never died. And now, for the third time, she once again sits at the feet of Jesus. This time, she anointed her Savior with the most precious and the most expensive gift that she possessed in her life. Know this, that which costs is always that which counts for us. So if it counts, it costs. If it doesn't cost us something, it doesn't count. That's the whole point. If it counts, it has to have value. Do you remember King David? Well, he has sinned before God again, okay? David had a few times that he really sinned greatly before the Lord. This isn't the time with Bathsheba. This is another time. And what was he guilty of? He counted all of his military army. He wanted to count everyone to say how great his military was. Now, this was a great sin because God said, look, I'm the one that defends you. It's like it doesn't matter how many soldiers you have on the field. It doesn't matter how many aircraft carriers you have or whatever. It doesn't matter what you have. I'm the one that's going to protect you. So David was bystepping that, and he was wanting to see how wonderful his military was later on in his life. And so God sent the angel of death. Now, you remember who the angel of death is, right? Because when God was torching the Egyptians, the first world governing empire, when they captivated God's people and they were torturing them and they were killing them and they turned them into slaves, God sent as the last plague the angel of death into Egypt, and the firstborn of every Egyptian was going to die. So Moses told the people of God, make a sacrifice for the Lord. Kill a lamb and take the blood of that lamb and put it on the doorpost of your house. And when the angel of death is coming over, if you don't have that blood on your doorpost, then the firstborn of the Jews will die also. So when they put that blood on, the angel of death came by, saw the blood, and they went up they passed up and over the house. That's where you get the Passover, okay? So that's what Jesus did in our life, see? That's why we can't die, because his blood was shed for us, so the angel of death passes up and over us. Okay, so here you have the angel of death now. He's punishing because of David's sin, and 70,000 people have died already. So David runs out there, and he's trying to stop the angel of death. He's saying, Lord, it was me. I sinned. I should have never numbered the people. And so he's trying to make restitution, so there has to be a sacrifice. So he's up on, of all places, he's north of his house that he built for himself. He's in the middle of Jerusalem. And what was it called? He went up to this big rock. It was called Mount Moriah. Now, this is the same place that 1,000 years earlier, Abraham was up there, and he was going to offer Isaac, his son, as a sacrifice to the Lord. And the Lord stopped him, of course, and said, I'll bring my own sacrifice in, okay? And so he was on Mount Moriah. So here we are all these years later, David standing on the same rock, the very same rock. And he says, I'm going to offer a sacrifice right here on this rock, the same place that Abraham was offering a sacrifice. And so there was a guy named Ornan. He owned the rock. And so David, King David, goes to Ornan and says, I need to buy this rock. I need to buy your cows over there. I need to buy this wood. I need to build an altar, and I need to make a sacrifice for my sin before the Lord. Now, Ornan, he's all caught up because the king's standing on his property. He says, King, you're my king. You can have the rock. I give you the rock, and I give you the cows, and I give you the wood. And David says, No, I'm not taking it. He says in 1 Chronicles, I will not give to the Lord what costs me nothing. I'm paying you full boat, baby. He gave him full price for the rock, full price for the cows, full price for the wood, everything. He bought it all, dropped the gold on him. He says, I will not offer to God, 1 Chronicles 21:24, I will not give to God what costs me nothing. Wow. Let me ask you here today. Have the gifts that you have offered to the Lord, have they cost you anything? Have they cost you something? The Bible says, be ready in season and out of season. What does that mean? It means be ready to be used of God when it's convenient. Be ready to be used of God when it's not convenient. It's giving when you have an abundance, and it's giving when you don't have an abundance, but you still give. Some will give their best to the Lord, serving the Lord. I give you my best, while others will give the Lord the leftovers. Well, if I have time. Well, I'll volunteer if I have time. Well, I'll show up to help the children's ministry if I have time. Well, I'll give in the offering, well, if I have an extra. But here we see Mary, the only one who actually gets it. She's the only one that understands that Jesus was going to lay his life down for us, that he is going to be dead in 48 hours. No one else gets it. The disciples who walk with Jesus every single day, they missed it all. But this woman, this young woman, she came to Jesus to offer him everything that she had. The most valuable keepsake that's been handed down through generations, then this anointing oil. And as it flowed down his head, down his beard, down his back, down to his feet, she wipes the excess as she's on her hands and knees off of Jesus' feet with her own hair. The Bible likens you women's hair to your glory. When I first met my wife, she had really long, beautiful hair. She would do it different every time I came to pick her up. It seemed like for the first 2 months I was dating someone else every, you know, it's like every day she's got her hair completely different. I'm like, wow, you look completely different, you know? And it's just like, your hair is your glory as a woman. What a picture that Mary paints for us here. There was no bells ringing when she came into the room. She did not announce it over the loudspeakers, calling attention to what was taking place. But Mary, she just came in and she just did what she did. You know, it's like every time this woman's mentioned, she's sitting at the feet of Jesus. I wonder what we can all glean from her today. This woman who worshiped the Lord, who gave herself and the best that she had to the Lord. You, we should ask ourselves, Do we only spend time seeking the Lord on what he can do for us while we spend very little time asking the Lord what we can do for him? See, he wants us to come to him. He wants us to throw and cast all of our cares upon him. But is that it? Do you ever ask the Lord what you could do for him? It's a fair question to ask ourselves. Well, Mary, she gave it all. She gave everything she had. And everyone was taken back. Some just watched in utter amazement as the whole house is smelling of this beautiful perfume. While others in the Gospel of Mark, in the Gospel of John says, they were indignant. What does that mean? They were greatly agitated. Agitated? What are you talking about? They were displeased. And who and why was that? Well, it started with Jesus' own disciples, led by Judas Iscariot, the disciple that's going to turn out to be a dog, that will sell Jesus out for 30 pieces of silver. John chapter 12 tells us that Judas said, hey, we could have sold that and fed the poor. Oh, it sounded so honorable, sounded so noble, you know, like, oh, we got to have the Green New Deal. Oh, we have to do this. We have, you know, people do all these things sounding so noble, but yet they're hypocrites in their own life. Yes, John tells us he didn't care about the poor because he was a thief. He was stealing out of the money bag that Jesus allowed him to hold. Think about that. How could a man be so disillusioned as Judas was? You know, I wonder when he started stealing money out of the money bag. I wonder if the first time when he stole money out of there, you know, because see, people will come give Jesus offering. And then, of course, the disciples, you know, they were with Jesus every day. Every day was ministry. So, you know, they'd have to buy food. They'd have to, you know, go to lunch. They'd have to go to In-N-Out and do a double-double, you know, whatever. You know, you get the point. You know, but they had to eat and everything. So one guy was kind of the banker. He held the money, and that was Judas. And, you know, I wonder when the first time he stole. How long had he been stealing? You know, it was the first time that he stole, like, oh, I shouldn't have done that. Oh, my goodness, you know, Jesus is going to come to me and say something about it. But then Jesus never did. Oh, well, maybe he doesn't know. So he stole a little more. Oh, I still feel bad. But Jesus didn't say anything. Oh, so I'll just do a little more. And see, what ends up happening is his heart was callousing over. He kept stealing and nothing ever happened. So he started feeling like, oh, I got away with it. Everything's good. See, just because you don't feel guilty anymore, it's not that the sin is any less than it was the first time. It just means that you've calloused over your heart and you're desensitized yourself to the Spirit of God. If you are like that, if you're living in sin right now and you don't feel bad about it, you need to get on your face before God and say, oh God, have mercy on me for what I've done. God, forgive me. You need to pray like what David prayed in Psalm 51. Oh God, create in me a new heart. I've messed this heart up so bad, I don't even feel bad about sinning against you anymore. God, create in me a new heart, oh God. Cleanse me inside. Make me new once again. Yes, you know, he was so disillusioned. How could you spend 3 years, over 3 years with Jesus, watching Jesus heal the sick, make the blind see, raise the dead? He was an eyewitness of Jesus reading the minds of his conspirators as they tried to stumble him with trick questions, yet they always failed. And now Judas thinks that Jesus didn't know that he's stealing out of the money bag? Maybe someone here today, maybe you think that same way. You're living in sin. You're doing what you know is wrong, but you don't think anyone sees or that nobody cares. But this is what the Bible says in Psalm 44, verse 21. It says, God would surely have known it, for he knows the secrets of your heart. Oh, God knows all the secrets. Yes, leave it to the wicked to despise the pure in heart. Leave it to the wicked Judas to despise Mary and what she was doing for the Lord. But Jesus reprimands them all in verse 10. He says, you leave this girl alone. You leave her alone. She's anointing me. Verse 12, he says, for my burial. Your burial? What? That obviously went over their heads also because they didn't even say anything about it. But in 48 hours, Jesus is going to be dead. He's going to be hanging on a cross. The Bible says this in Galatians 3:13, Christ redeemed us or bought us back from the curse of the law, having become a curse for us. For it is written, cursed is everyone who hangs on a cross. Quoting there from Deuteronomy. Yes, Jesus bore the curse that was supposed to be mine, that was supposed to be yours. He bore it on his own body. Death, the penalty of sin. Yet it was only Mary. This girl, she's the only one that had the insight to give all that she had to thank Jesus while Jesus was still alive for what he was about to do. She gave a sacrifice of love to the one who was about to sacrifice his own life for you and for me. Now, obviously, Judas didn't see the big picture. But Mary did. Judas was criticizing Mary as he calculated the cost of the perfume in dollars and cents, yet had no concept of its real value or of the gift that Mary had given to Jesus. Yes, Jesus saw right through Judas. But Judas tried to look spiritual on the outside as he said, oh, we could sell this and give it to the poor, as he himself absolutely gave nothing. He gave nothing. While Mary, on the other hand, gave everything she had. Which brings up our final point, planning his betrayal. Let's read what happens next. Verse 14. Then one of the 12 named Judas Iscariot, he went to the chief priest. So he bugs out of the whole scenario there. He bugs out after he makes the big scene of, oh, we should have sold that and gave it to the poor. Okay, so he bugs out of there, verse 15, and he said, what are you willing to give me to betray him, Jesus, to you? Wow, what a rotting dog. And they weighed out 30 pieces of silver to him. From then on, he began looking for a good opportunity to betray Jesus. Wow. This is so hard to read. I mean, when did Judas allow Satan to fill his heart? At what point did greed overcome his heart? The Gospel of John, again, points out that Judas held the money bag and he was stealing out of it. How long had that been going on? Understand, sin will blind us. Sin will cause us to do stupid things. And no matter how much we have, it will never be enough. You hear about these people that are stealing from their company, or some accountant that's stealing and then they steal more. Then all of a sudden, you know, after 10 years, they sold $3 million or something like that. Like, they could just steal a little bit. Oh, no. I had to go back for more. Oh, let me go back for more. Let me go back for more. It's like, because it's never enough. When you open yourself up to sin, it's like it's never enough. I just need a little bit more. We were told in verse 4 that the religious leaders were plotting to kill Jesus. Now they have one of Jesus' own disciples. They bought him off. He's going to be the betrayer, to be the backstabbing, double-crossing dirty rats. That's what he was. Willing to throw Jesus under the bus. And for what? 30 pieces of silver? That's it? Are you serious? You know, back in the Torah, back in Exodus chapter 21, you know, again, if I was a landowner and I, you know, had an ox and my ox, you know, he was a feisty little critter and he broke out of his cage and, you know, and he went across to the next guy's property and he had his slaves out there working and my feisty little ox gored a slave. And just gored him to death and killed a slave right there. The slave is dead. And it's my ox that's got blood on his horns, okay? So the neighbor comes over, your ox, he killed my slave. So guess what the Bible says? You got to give him 30 pieces of silver. That's it. It was the price of a common slave. You sold my Lord out for the price of a common slave. Jesus poured into Judas all the miracles that he eyewitnessed, the feeding of thousands out of a young man's sack lunch. He watched the eyes of the blind being opened, the healing of people that were paralyzed. He watched demon-possessed people being delivered, even the raising of the dead. Lazarus, just last week, and you sell out the Messiah of the world for the price of a common slave for chump change? Are you serious? Let us never forget, if we play with sin long enough and we do not deal with those issues in our own life that we know that are wrong, they will eventually take a toll on us. And we will make incredibly stupid decisions. As we close here today, who would we most resemble of what we read here today? Because again, coming to church isn't just about doing our religious duty. It's about what does this mean to me? So again, let me ask you, who would you most resemble today? The religious leaders that were the politicians of the day that had embraced the praise and notoriety of man to the point that it blinded them to the real calling of God to be a light that shines in this dark world for Jesus? Or would you resemble this young woman named Mary, who was always sitting at the feet of Jesus, who desired to know him personally and was willing to give her most precious possessions to him as she sat at his feet and worshiped him? Or would you resemble Judas? Will we allow sin in our lives for a very long time and allow it to blind us and keep us from our true calling to serve God with a whole heart, soul, mind, and spirit? Well, whatever we have been up to this point, we can't really change it because that's what we've been. But today, we, you know, can all get to a new place with God because God desires us to be forgiven. Yes, it doesn't matter what we did yesterday. You can't change it because it's already in the record books. But you can be forgiven today if you have a desire to change your ways. God can renew you on the inside. He can revive you. Again, that word revive means that you could be like someone that's dead inside, and God can bring new life inside of you again. He can renew you and refresh you. And that's what God desires. So we can't change yesterday, unfortunately. The bad decisions have already been recorded. But we can erase the bad decisions in God's eyes, and we can be cleansed and renewed and refreshed. That's God's desire. Amen.
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3: 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A while back, a friend of mine sent me a video on Instagram. Hey, I am Katie Evans, and it was about an older gentleman who had recently passed away. He was in his 90s, and he had kept a journal of all the books that he read. I don't know when he started it in his life, but it was a bunch of journals, and his family shared them in his obituary and his local library. They recognized him. They knew he came in all the time. They set up a shelf that was his books, his favorite books that he had read. Plus, the family allowed them to publish all the books he had read. So they had made copies of his journals. He could flip through them, find books that he loved. So that inspired me to make my own book journal. And all I'm following what he did. He just put the name of the book, when he started it, and when he finished it. I might put a little synopsis or where I got the book or who told me to read it, but that's the great thing about a journal or any kind of log is you can do whatever you want. So I am inspired, and I just hope that maybe I inspired you to do something like that as well.
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14: During the War for Independence, General George Washington, the man we refer to today as the father of our country, led American troops through military defeat after defeat. And in the bitter winter of 1777, he wrote this somber note to a friend in Philadelphia. Quote, "You might have tracked our army from White Marsh to Valley Forge by the blood on their feet," end of quote. Many soldiers continued to march through the deep snows of Pennsylvania without shoes. Others suffered from disease, hunger, and freezing conditions. Nearly 2,000 of Washington's men died, yet George Washington did not lose faith. Amid the hardship, loss, and uncertainty of Valley Forge, he turned to God in prayer. At a time when our nation once again faces division and uncertainty, may we follow Washington's example, kneeling humbly, praying faithfully, and asking God to guide the future of America.
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20: I remember praying, "Lord, if you have any mercy, take me home. I don't want to live anymore." But when you've had your life collapse and Christ has met you in that place, certain things just don't matter so much anymore.
2: Well, that's Sheila Walsh sharing a very powerful way to understand heaven and how that understanding can impact our lives right here on earth. I'm John Fuller, and welcome to Focus on the Family with Jim Daly.
17: Sheila Walsh is such a brilliant storyteller. I mean, it's powerful when you listen to her. I think it's partly her great Scottish accent, but her stories are meaningful. I mean, they're deep and they grab you. We had to cut yesterday's conversation short, but it was so good that we wanted to bring you the rest of the conversation today and tomorrow. If you missed the show last time, we covered some of Sheila's remarkable life story. She lost her father at just 5 years old, which led to a series of questions about God, and eventually left her in a psychiatric hospital at 32 years old. Mm-hmm. Sheila's testimony is powerful. So if you missed yesterday's conversation, contact us to get an audio copy, or you can find the entire episode on the Focus on the Family broadcast app. Today, we're going to cover some of the difficult questions that we wrestle with as Christians. And I believe the Bible provides robust answers, like why do bad things happen, or where's God in my disappointment?
2: Yeah, and Sheila has wrestled with those questions, and her life experience points to Jesus and the hope we have in him for eternity.
17: That's so good. She's taken a deep dive into what the Bible says about heaven. I think you're really going to enjoy today's conversation. It's the hope portion of these 3 days. But if you're in that spot and you're wondering, does God really see me? Does God really want a relationship with me? Does he care? We have resources for you here at Focus on the Family to address those questions.
2: Right. And one of the things that we have is immediately accessible through our website. It's a terrific resource called Coming Home, which gives a great overview of what it means to follow Jesus and to experience life in him. We also have Sheila Walsh's terrific book, The Hope of Heaven, How the Promise of Eternity Changes Everything. And you'll find details about Sheila and these resources at our website. Well, let's go ahead and get back into the conversation. Here's Sheila Walsh on today's episode of Focus on the Family with Jim Daly.
17: Sheila, welcome back for day two of this great discussion with this wonderful book, The Hope of Heaven.
21: Thank you.
17: You really picked a good theme, didn't you? It's not the hope of this world.
21: No, it was that. It would be a short book.
17: Yeah, The Hope of Heaven. Well, you start the book with this great exclamation, which is, I'm fed up with earth. You sound like a fed up Christian when you look at this world. You know, Jean could so empathize, my wife, with that, because there's so much garbage around. You know, billboards and television and, you know, Super Bowl halftimes. You can't let your kids sit and watch that anymore because it's so sex-laden, right? We're inundated with that stuff, and it's completely right to say, Lord, really? Why do I have to live through this before I get to you in heaven? So what's the answer to that question?
21: You know, I think one of the things that I'm trying to shift away from as a believer is the mentality of just get me out of here, Lord. Because honestly, that's how I was living. I was living thinking, I'll do my best for Jesus down here, and I just want to get out of here. But then I think the more I read the Gospels through over and over and over, and I really encourage that. Don't just read them over and over. If you can, read them out loud, because there's things we're missing all the time. And it talks about the kingdom of heaven. And when I think about the fact that the kingdom of heaven lives in us, one of my friends, you probably know him too, Sammy Rodriguez,
17: oh, yes,
21: pastor,
17: Sam.
21: Wonderful guy. He said to me the other day, when we walk into a room as a believer, the atmosphere should shift because of who lives in us. And I love that.
17: Yeah.
21: So I feel like, so one of my daily prayers now, I never start a day without this. I say, Lord, give me eyes today to see what I'm going to miss. And give me ears to hear behind what somebody's saying to what's actually going on. I remember a woman waiting to talk to me after a conference, and she said, I'm so mad with you. And I said, talk to me about that. And she said, you said something on the platform that cannot be true. And I said, what's that? She said, you said that God is all powerful and that God is love. And I said, yeah, I believe both of those. And she said, then explain to me why I buried two sons. Either he's all powerful, I buried two sons who he's not loving, or he's loving, but he couldn't stop my two boys dying. And I think that's one of the greatest questions that we wrestle with in life. Why does God allow these things to happen? And I would love to think that I suddenly came up with a wonderful answer. I don't. But the only thing that I know is we're not promised a life that's free of trouble. In fact, the opposite. But we're always promised the presence of Christ. So that's why I pray for eyes. You know, walking through the airport yesterday, I'm looking at people and I ask the Holy Spirit, because I don't want to be a pest. There's nothing worse than being an evangelical pest. But I look for people and I say, Lord, is there anyone I should pray for? And you wouldn't believe how often my Uber driver, driving to the airport, the Lord laid on my heart, you need to pray for this man. And I don't even know if he speaks English. But I said, but I've learned to just shut up and listen to the Holy Spirit. So I said to him at the end, would you mind if I prayed for you? And he nodded. And I prayed for him. And he had tears rolling down his face. And I don't need to know what's going on.
0: Yeah.
21: I just need to be obedient to what God's doing.
0: Well, and he knows.
21: Yeah, exactly.
0: So that makes even a greater impact. Yeah. Especially if you say, I feel like the Lord's telling me to pray for you.
21: Yeah.
0: I mean, that would blow somebody away, right? Like, wow, okay. That's beautiful, though. Again, you weave in here so many great stories of regular day-by-day life into spiritual moments. You got a new car, I think, and my wife, Jean, loved this story, by the way. Tell us how that illustrated this concept of there's a little something wrong with everything in this life. Maybe start there and explain that
21: my
0: phrase.
21: My husband is a perfectionist. He thinks, in fact, my son and I has driven us bonkers most of our life because he thinks everything needs to be perfect. And my husband's wonderful, but he just thinks like if he gets a new car, I mean, we park like three zip codes over so nobody parks near
0: shopping,
21: him. At the shopping, yes.
2: He's going to scratch my car.
21: Exactly. And so it was my turn to get a new car. And so, I mean, it's nice. It's a lovely car. So I park it out front of the house and I say to Barry, come on, I want to show you something. Because this is why I believe there's a little something wrong with everything. And he stands there and he's admiring it. And I pick up a little pebble and I ding the door. And he just about collapses. I mean, and I'm like, you know what, Barry? This is life. It looks lovely, but something is going to happen along the line. So let's just accept that we get to live with life not being, with there being a little something wrong with everything.
0: I got to be honest. I'm leaning with Barry on this.
21: Of course you are.
0: What are you doing?
21: Of course you are.
0: We just spent money on this, but I like the point that everything's a little broken.
21: Otherwise, we get annoyed with other people. You know, if people don't quite live up to our expectations or their, you know, even like particularly around the holiday seasons, around Thanksgiving or Christmas, when we've got people coming over or relatives, and now Aunt Martha is a vegan and won't eat the turkey, and, you know, and you just get so annoyed with people. But I think there's something about having had your life collapse. I mean, really come to a place. I remember praying, Lord, if you've any mercy, take me home. I don't want to live anymore.
0: Yeah.
21: But when you've had your life collapse and Christ has met you in that place, certain things just don't matter so much anymore.
0: But Sheila, I think this is the great human struggle, though. Yeah. People that bad things happen to them, you have two responses. You get wrapped up in that bitterness, that questioning constantly in your head. Why did this happen to me? Why did my two sons die? Why did my mother die? Why? And you stay in that swish of questions that really erode your joy and your emotional ability to manage those things. Or the other path of, Lord, I don't know what's happening. I can't explain it. Nobody can explain it to me. I've tried, but I'm going to trust you. It's kind of where Paul says, be content in all things. Mm-hmm. Really? I much would have preferred he put many things, right? So we had an out. But the Lord's saying, be content in all things. Lord, do you know the situation I'm in? How can you say that to me? And then you have that struggle with the Lord. And then go for it. Ask the Lord to show himself, however that may be. But speak to that basic struggle of what we have there in our human experience, this side of heaven.
21: I think we struggle because we try to present a good front to God. I remember seeing that with my son. My father-in-law moved in with us when my mother-in-law died, and he lived with us for 2 years, and it was fantastic because he let my son do things I would never let him do. I mean, it was just perfect.
0: Like throw rocks at your car?
21: Oh, no, he was in
0: bigger
21: for that.
0: Rocks.
21: But I remember the night that William died. My son was exactly the same age I was when my father died. He was five, and William had gone upstairs to have a bath, and he didn't come back down. So I went upstairs, knocked on the door, and he didn't answer. So when I opened the door, he was laying on the floor and his head was in a pool of blood. So I didn't know if he'd bumped his head or had a heart attack. But I cover him with a towel and I'm calling 911. And I hear my son coming up the stairs. So I'm trying to call to him and say, Christian, just stay where you are, darling. I'll be down in a minute. But he doesn't. The minute I got off the phone, he's right there at the door. And he said, what's wrong? And I said, Papa's hurt himself, but we're going to get some help. And he asked me the most interesting question. He said, can I help? And I remember how I was kept out of everything. Mm-hmm. We didn't go to the graveside. We didn't go to the funeral. We didn't go to anything because we were children. And I said, yeah, you could help. And I said, sit beside your papa and get a wet rag and put it on his forehead. And you know that silly song that you and he both sing? Sing it to him. But I watched my son after William passed that night. For the first few days, he did what I expected. He cried and he was sad. But then we'd adopted this ginormous cat from the shelter. And Christian loved this hairy beast. But I noticed him pushing her off the sofa. And I thought, interesting. So I said, babe, let's go for a walk. And I said to him, are you angry? And he said, yes, I'm angry. I said, well, talk to me about that. He said, you told me that God answers prayers. And when we were following the ambulance to the hospital, I said, God, please don't take my papa. Mm. And he took him. So A, I don't like him. And B, I'm not talking to him anymore. Mm. And I said, yeah, I totally get that. So I drove him to the sports store and I bought a boxing gloves and a punching bag. And I said, here's the deal, babe. When you're angry, hit that thing till you're exhausted. But then you fall into the arms of a God who's big enough to let you be angry. Mm-hmm. Because I think we think we've got to get it right and say the right things. To the level that we're willing to be honest with God is a level to how much we actually trust him.
0: You know, Sheila, so many mom and dads are hearing that going, why didn't I think of that when I had that moment? Yeah. How do you bring that presence of everyday things that are going on, and some extraordinary, like that situation with your father dying, but how do you have the presence of mind to say, okay, I need to be able to provide an object lesson here? I mean, what triggers that? What is in you?
21: I think it's because Jesus, honestly, is my best friend. I know people will say that,
0: yeah,
21: and I probably said it when I was younger. But I get it now that I have been promised this incredible companionship. So from the minute I wake up, I did it this morning, I'll be like, good morning, Lord. I don't know where we're going today, but I'm coming with you. And just looking for moments. Yeah. Even like when he was in carpool lane, when I was picking him up, I could always tell what kind of day he'd had. He wore it well. And I could tell this one day he was just in a bad place. And so I drove him to the ice cream parlor because I knew he wouldn't talk immediately. And eventually he said, do you want to know what happened to me? And I was like, yes, I do. And he said his best friend had knocked over his desk, Christian desk, and he got into trouble for it. And he said, I told the teacher it wasn't me. I told him that it was Chase. I got in trouble for tattling. So I said to Chase at lunchtime, you need to tell her that that was you. And he said, I'm not going to tell her. So here's the decision I've made, Mom. Chase is no longer my best friend and he's off my prayer list.
2: Oh.
21: And so I said, yeah, I get that, dude, totally. So, but that night, I told him to go get this huge bag of flour I got from Costco. And I said, let's go for a walk. You and I are going to do an experiment. So we walked and walked. And eventually, it's so heavy, he drops it. And I said, Christian, that's what it looks like when you won't forgive. Your friend's been probably sleeping for 20 minutes. You're the one out here holding the flour. You want life to be fair. Fear does not live here, but Jesus does. And forgiveness is God's gift to us to live in a world that is not fair.
0: It's so good. He'll carry the flower for us, right?
21: He will carry the flower for us.
0: What a great lesson again. You speak about the bummer lambs. I'm not sure most people understand that. It's just a beautiful illustration again of kind of the things we learn at the bottom, not at the top of life. Explain the bummer lamb.
21: And it really came out of my childhood. My mom was a farm accountant, and so she would do the accounts for the farmers and the shepherds, which meant that I would get early access to the spring lambs being born. And it's the most beautiful sight, but every now and again, a ewe will give birth to a lamb and immediately reject it. The shepherd can try and push the lamb back, but the mother will kick the lamb away. So if the shepherd doesn't intervene, that lamb will die, not of hunger, but of a broken spirit. And they're called bummer lambs. Happens in New Zealand. It happens everywhere. So the shepherd will take that little lamb into his home, feed it with a bottle, keep it warm by the fire. And at some point during every day, he'll hold the lamb close to his heart to let it hear a heartbeat. Mm. But this is the part I loved. When the bummer lambs are strong, they're put back with the rest of the flock. And the shepherd will come out in the morning and he'll call, sheep, sheep, sheep. The first ones to run to him are the bummer lambs because they know his voice.
0: Mm-hmm.
21: He doesn't love them more than the rest of the flock, but they believe it. I will be a bummer lamb until the day I see Jesus face to face. But it's not the bad news anymore. It's the best news. Does Jesus love his bummer lambs more than rest? Nope. But we just actually dare to believe it.
0: Yeah, that's so good. You know, there's millions of marriages that we help to serve. We try to help them in their struggles, and we hear their stories, and not just that, but parents and, you know, women that have had abortion, and it just goes on. Anything that touches the family side, and man, we want to hear from you, even with what Sheila is sharing. If this is touching your heart, go to the website. We have a spot there, and then John, you can give some other details, yeah, where people can leave the story of what perhaps even what focus has helped you through or what your pain point has been and how God has shown up.
2: Yeah. Tell us your story. Down at the bottom of our website, we've got a link to share your story. And of course, as Jim was saying, we'd love to hear how God is reaching into your life through this ministry. While you're there at the website, look for a copy of Sheila's terrific book, The Hope of Heaven, How the Promise of Eternity Changes Everything. 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
0: Sheila, John 14, 1 and 2 says, "Let not your hearts be troubled. Believe in God. Believe also in me." So when you're looking at that, what hope does heaven offer when it comes to our disappointments in this life? There's so many people listening and watching. They're living in that disappointment. And you can fill in the narrative.
1: Yeah.
0: But this life is full of disappointment. Why do those promises of God, why do they give us hope?
21: Because he promised that he was going to prepare a place for us. Mm. And that when the time was right, he would come and get us. And even the fact he said, don't let your hearts be troubled, helps us understand. He knows our hearts are going to be troubled. You know, that we're going to have things that don't make sense.

0: 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You don't need a building. You don't need a choir. You just need to turn your heart to Air One.
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3: You know, Sheila, even that description is such a good reminder for us as believers who we get our sight down, kind of into this world rather than up into heaven, to be able to have that presence to say, Lord, okay, if you're going to take me in this path, I'm going to grab as many people on the way as possible. That is such a heaven forward-looking viewpoint. You know, again, back, not to toggle so boldly, but back to a more serious subject. You've been really open about depression, anxiety that you've experienced. And now, you know, I think the CDC, some of the latest information and research from the CDC, Center for Disease Control, I think one bit of research I saw, 50% of 15 to 25-year-olds, 50% are struggling with anxiety and depression. Kind of that post-COVID impact, but I'm sure the relentless bad news of everything. Everything's bad news, everything. And you can get it on your phone. You can get it certainly on your television. It just pounds us every day, 24/7. How does Scripture lift, or how should it lift us up above that fray? And what helped you specifically to say, okay, I'm not going to listen to those voices. I'm going to read the Word.
2: Yeah, well, a couple of things. One, I still take medication to this day. I take my little pill every morning with a prayer of thanksgiving that God has provided help for those of us who need that in this world.
3: Can I interject and just have you speak to the person who says, if the Lord loves me, I wouldn't need that medication?
2: But if you fell down and broke your leg, if the Lord loved you, would you break your leg? I mean, we don't say to, I wouldn't say to you, Jim, well, you've got glasses on, where's your faith? You know, you need to correct your vision.
3: Right, and I'm a full supporter of that. That's
2: why I
3: wanted you to say it, because so often we don't see it that way, you know, and brain chemistry plays a role in how we're feeling and how we express ourselves. So work with the Lord in the great science that he provided.
2: Yeah.
3: I mean, it's only through him we have those revelations, in my opinion.
2: And honestly, initially, when I was in the psych hospital and my psychiatrist first wanted me to be on medication, I was like, no, no, no. I don't want to walk around grinning, talking to some imaginary dog and drooling on myself. He said, no, those are street drugs. We don't do those in here. But I came to understand that, you know, when your serotonin level is so low, that it restores you to a place where you can be who God has called you to be.
3: Yeah.
2: But when I read the Psalms, I have these volumes of this wonderful old British theologian who tell you what was happening in David's life when he wrote that psalm. And so Psalm 34 is one of my favorites. I mean, we love it because it's the psalm that says the Lord is close to the brokenhearted and saves those who are crushed in spirit. But it begins with, those who look to him for help will be radiant with joy. No shadow of shame will touch their faces. And at that point, David is on the run from Saul. He's lied to a priest, and it's going to cost that priest and 80 other priests and their families their lives. He's gone into another kingdom where Goliath was from, and he's lied. He's pretended he's insane. The king kicks him out, and he's in a cave. And that's when he writes Psalm 34, because it starts with this terrible place he's in. But then he shifts and he says, but those who look to the Lord for help will be radiant with joy. No shadow of shame will touch their faces. Shame does not belong to us. Christ took shame on himself so that we can live without that.
3: Yeah. But again, such a battle of voices from within, right?
2: That
3: you have to, outside of that, I mean, reading the Word, what were some of the spiritual disciplines that really helped you cope as well with those voices?
2: Well, you know, it's interesting. When you're in a psych hospital, they take away everything you could potentially hurt yourself with. You know, like they took away my hair dryer, my makeup, anything. It all goes into the sharps box. But they left me with the one thing I could heal myself with. They left me with the Word of God. They didn't take that away. And I remember that very first night when I was so afraid. I mean, I felt I'd made a mistake going there, that, you know, would I ever get out of this place? My dad died in a psych hospital. Will I make it out of here? But, and in the night, you know what it's like in the middle of the night when you're having, when all those thoughts come, and it can be the hardest time to get through. So what I did was I would literally drag myself out of the bed and plant my feet on the floor. And I did not feel this, but I would repeat

0: from Psalm 27, I believe I will live to see the goodness of the Lord in the land of the living. I've learned the only way I can counter the enemy's lies is with the truth of the word of God. And I start where I am. Did I believe it that night? No, I did not believe it. But I still believe that the word of God is true. Yeah. And so the nurse actually came in to check on me because apparently I was saying it quite loudly. She wanted to make sure I wasn't actually thinking I was talking to somebody who was in the room. And I was like, nope, don't worry, talking to the Lord.
1: Yeah, I mean, it's so amazing. It's one of the things that breaks my heart with a lot of seminary students that have gone to Ivy League, schools of theology. I've got a few in mind. They lose their faith there.
0: Isn't that sad?
1: And I've talked to a couple of them, and, you know, they'll say, well, I just read so much, I didn't believe the fables anymore. And that's such a dangerous place to be. The Word of God being true and believing it is the rock that we can rest on in this life.
0: It's interesting, though. One of the things I find really encouraging at the moment, one of my friends who works with Amazon is talking about the fact of the number of young men who are ordering Bibles at the moment.
1: That's encouraging.
0: And that just blows me away. And one of my friends, I'm sure you know her too, Jenny Allen, you know, they've been doing these crusades in all the different college campuses. And there's no bells and whistles, all the stuff that we thought, oh, we'll make it look really professional, like Vegas and people who love Jesus. Yeah. Well, probably not. We actually just need the Holy Spirit for that. So they'll just have these incredible, they'll preach the gospel and then invite people to come forward. Thousands of young people are getting saved and getting baptized.
1: Yeah.
0: And they don't want all the bells and whistles. They just want Jesus.
1: Well, didn't I tell you she is awesome? Sheila Walsh is such a remarkable storyteller. And unfortunately, we had to cut today's conversation short because we're going to come back again tomorrow and continue the discussion with Sheila because she has more great insights about heaven that we want to make sure we share with you. What Sheila said at the end there is so true. All you need is Jesus to make him the Lord of your life. And I'll tell you what, it's the best decision you'll ever make. If you're in a spot where you'd like to learn more about what it means to become a part of God's family, get in touch with us. We have caring Christian counselors and other resources that will help provide you the information you need to say yes to Jesus.
2: And certainly one of the resources we would point you to is a little booklet called Coming Home. It's online as a downloadable document, and you can get that when you visit our website. Also, when you get in touch, please share how Focus on the Family has impacted you or someone in your family. 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And we heard from Tammy in Illinois who told us, thank you for your commitment to helping marriages, families, and the unborn. I've gleaned so much from your ministry and radio program over the last 2 years while raising our children and going through some marital struggles. I've ordered many books and I've learned so much, so I thank you for your ministry. What a terrific testimony that is.
1: Oh, it is. And thank you, Tammy, for sharing that with us. It encourages us. And I'm so glad the resources here at Focus on the Family have helped you in your marriage and parenting. 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
2: 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I'm John Fuller, inviting you back next time as we continue the conversation with Sheila Walsh. 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

0: 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You know, it's okay to come back to the same prayer that you have, well, often. Hey, I am Katie Evans, and I have in the past written down a prayer and prayed that same prayer repeatedly, and that's okay. If you have a more specific prayer request, I'd love for you to go to the station website and enter the keyword prayer like this person did. They didn't put a name, but they said, I wrote this prayer a couple weeks ago when I was struggling with comparing myself to others and just feeling stuck in this season of life. But after praying this prayer, God reminded me that I'm right where I'm meant to be and future blessings will come as long as I have faith in His plan while working to move forward and glorify God in all that I do. I think this prayer is especially helpful for young adults trying to figure it all out. And they put smiley face. They like put one in there. But it says, Dear Lord, sometimes I wonder if I'm behind or missing something, but you remind me that I'm right where you want me to be. Help me to stop clinging to my own timeline and trust yours. Teach me to glorify you in this season, even if it feels small, and to believe that future blessings will come in your perfect timing. I choose faith over comparison and trust that you're still writing a good story for my life. Amen.
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5: It's hard to accept what you don't believe.
6: Good day, beloveds. This is what we're going to talk about today. It's hard to accept what we don't believe. One of our biggest struggles with accessing God and walking in the Spirit is the hard fact, the hard truth, that many of us don't believe what we have received. And that makes it hard to accept, which means it's hard to access. This is going to be a good one. It's going to challenge you. We need to be challenged today. We need deeper, more focused believers who are becoming disciples in this world and winning souls for Christ. Let's go back to the teaching on the book of Ephesians.
5: Because you're not in the right place spiritually or attitudinally. You're

0: healthy emotionally. So you can't, you don't even see it, but somebody else can walk up and say, oh, you're so gifted. Oh, you're so blessed. And oh, you're just amazing. Oh, God is going to do great things through you. And you're like, what? What? It's hard to accept what you don't believe. So it's hard for me to accept all of that power, all of those blessings, all of that inheritance, and not just inheritance in terms of things, but inheritance in terms of rule, leadership, responsibility. So it's hard for me to accept all that if I don't believe it. Now, why can't we act blessed if God says we're blessed? If God says we're blessed, why can't we act like it? In other words, why can't we have the attitude of joy if the Bible says the joy of the Lord is our strength, or that we are to be joyful always? But the Bible says be joyful. So I'm talking about fruit of the Spirit. So he says, love the Lord with all your heart, mind, soul, and strength. Love your neighbors, love yourself. If God has blessed us to be loving, then why can't we be loving? And I think it is because it's hard to accept what we don't believe. It's hard for us to believe that we can be a kind person. It's hard for us to believe that we can be a patient person. It's hard for, the Lord says, if the fruit of the Spirit is patience, you can be patient. You have to believe it, which means you have to get your attitude positioned to the place where you begin to act like what you are. Why can't we act blessed if God says we are blessed? The Bible says we're the head, not the tail. Then why do we run around depressed and in anxiety because we're worried about how we're going to make it? Why can't we act blessed if God says we're blessed? If God says, in other words, if Ephesians 1:3 says we have been given all spiritual blessings and that's where our inheritance comes from, if that's where all of our riches and all of our promises, all of our purpose comes from, why can't we act like we have what we need already? Because it's hard to accept what you don't believe and what you can't see. So if you can't see it, you're thinking it's not there. Well, it is not there with the physical eye. But if you are spiritual, you can see it. And it's true. Once I get in the word, once I get in prayer, once I get in the spirit, I can see it. Get your mind right, Smitty. Get your mind right. Get your mind right. And once I get in this, I can see it. I know better. I can see it. When I'm in the flesh, I can't. And that's my next point. Got to move on. Here's the problem. We're too carnal. We're more engaged with the world than we are with the spiritual realm. Because we're waiting for a payoff from the world that is never coming. We actually think the world owes us something. We're waiting for the bigger house. We're waiting for the more money on the job. We're waiting for the right man, the right woman. We're waiting for things that are external. We're too carnal. And so if we don't get the job, we're frustrated. If we don't get the house, we're frustrated. If we don't get the boo, we're frustrated. So do you see your attitude is affected too much by what you're waiting for from the world? The world will never reward you and bless you based on merit or based on just the goodness. So when you are waiting for the payoff from the world, and if you're thinking that the payoff in the world, it has to be ordered by the spiritual realm. So you're only going to get paid from the world if you're spiritual enough to tap into the spiritual realm and God orders it. So every blessing comes from God. So even the spiritual blessing, which orders the manifested worldly payoff, job, car, house, money, whatever, ministry, all of that comes from God. So here's what I want to show you. Here's how our experience has been with our inheritance. Now, in the past. All right. So we're much like the prodigal son. We first get saved. And we use our powers for us. Oh, praise the Lord. Jesus, thank you, Lord. Until God lets us run out. All right. The high is over. Church is over. We have a baby. We deal with real life. We grow up. Life gets us. And we're a mess. We find out we're in the hog pen. Right. Then we come back to him and request a place in the house again. And now that we're back in the house, because God will accept you. So let's say we came to the Lord. We got saved. was happy, living in the power, doing great things. Life hit us. We backed off, stopped going to church, dwindled down, got mad at people, the church, hypocrites and all that. We don't want to go to church, blah, blah, blah. Then you realize you flatlined. You got stuff. It's just bad. So you go back to God. Lord, help me. Lord, save me. Okay. And he does. So now you're back in the house. So this is where probably most of us are. So now what I want to do is teach you, how do you stay in the house? How do you stay in the house? Now, all of us are very good at being in and out of the house. We all have been in and out of the house. We all have been in and out of the house. How do we stay in the house? How do we experience the consistent blessing of God on a regular, consistent basis? How do we stay in the house? Tap your neighbor and say, stay in the house. The question is, what maintains this state? Write this down. Listen. What maintains this state of being in the house? Here it is. Attitude. Attitude. Okay? I said, the question is, what maintains this state? Attitude. Attitude can be equated to spirituality. Spirituality is displayed in attitude. So attitude is one of the key areas. We went through Matthew 5 2 weeks ago. We talked about how the Old Testament was, if you live by the sword, die by the sword. Eye for an eye, tooth for a tooth. But now Jesus says, if your neighbor hits you, give him the other side of your cheek. Forgive your brother. If you look on a person, it's internal. In other words, the sin and the problem is internal. So it's not so much the action on the outside. You want to maintain the state of spirituality by keeping your attitude. So number one is focus. Spirituality is focusing on your spiritual position rather than your condition. Focus on your position rather than your condition. So let's say this. Let's say your position is, I'm a child of God. Your position is, I'm a child of God. I'm healed in God. I'm healed in Christ. But your condition says you feel lonely. You feel by yourself. You feel ostracized, or you're sick, or something like that. You feel like you can't connect. That's your condition. You're focusing on your condition rather than your position. Your position says you're a child of God and everything is provided for you. Your position says God will make a way. Your position says my father owns a cattle on a thousand hills. But your condition says I'm broke and I need my rent money. My condition says my carburetor is out and my car won't run. So the key to keeping your attitude, the key to keeping your spirituality is to focus on your position rather than your condition. Does that make sense? All right. So have an attitude of gratefulness. Prayer. Keep an attitude of gratefulness. In other words, be thankful. Just walk around being grateful. Have an attitude of prayer. You can be in an attitude of prayer. You don't have to pray with your words audibly all day, but you can be an attitude of prayer. Just constantly, even though you're not, don't have the Bible open, but you're studying the environment. You're studying the situation. You're studying the people around you. Frequent contacts, the attitude of frequently contacting God, communication, expression, giving things away, serving others, meditation, fasting, an attitude of giving, of serving, an attitude of being still, an attitude of being calm. So all of these things will help you. Now, spirituality is living in the consciousness of God's presence. How can I keep this attitude? What's one way? Number one, have a project you're working on with him. Have a project you're working on with him. In other words, have a reason to go to him. Have a reason to interact with him. Put something on the table where you have a reason to go to God. So let's say this. Let's say yours is, I want to stop smoking. Okay? Your project of stopping smoking is something for you to keep going to him to pray about, to keep working on with him. Or let's say not smoking. Let's say you have a project. You want God to help you get back into school. Create a project. Lord, help me get back into school before this year is out. That's a project. Create a project that you're going to work on with him, and you will always have a reason to go back to him, because he will keep the project moving forward, and there will be different nuances to it. There will be starts and stops and waits and prayer and contact people, and you'll need the spiritual instinct and intuition to know when to go, when to pay, when to take a loan, all that. All of that is a part of the project. Now, here's where church is important for you. Church keeps you engaged on this level. You go to church every Sunday. You tap in on Tuesday night, and I give you assignments. Why do you think I give you assignments? To give you things to do, to create a project for you. And maybe you'll be thinking about God. Maybe you'll connect with God, or maybe you'll be in a position where you are in a project with him. Lord, Pastor Cherry asked me to figure out what my strengths were and where my gifts and skills are. So I'm going to work on that this week. Will you help me work on that? So going to church, you know, when you hear a sermon, Pastor Cherry preached on Sunday saying, we're going to work on growing. We're going to grow and see the power and grow. Well, you ought to work on growing. What are you growing in? I've given you something to do. Having a project you're working on keeps you engaged. Number two, having personal disciplines or goals for your spiritual self and family. Having a personal discipline has more to do with your own deep-seated sins, the things that you're struggling with, your personal discipline. So your personal disciplines would be something like prayer, your own personal prayer life, your own personal Bible study, your own personal fasting, times where you set aside to fast. The third thing is you see your life as the unfolding of spirituality, not chance. So we said that spirituality is living in the consciousness of God's presence. So you have to do your best to see God and his purpose in everything. So that's kind of what I want you to focus on. You have to do your best to see God and his purpose in everything you do. Whatever it is you're experiencing, whatever you're doing every day, you have to ask yourself, how is this keeping me in contact with God, or keeping me in spirituality, or in the right attitude? All right. So this is why obedience to the law was so crucial, because it kept them spiritual. But when they couldn't keep it, the Old Testament, the people couldn't keep the law, Jesus had to give us his spirit and thereby help us stay spiritual. So we don't have the responsibility like the Old Testament did to just keep the law on our own. God has put his Holy Spirit in us in order to help us stay patient while we're waiting for the buffering to happen, right? So God's Holy Spirit is there to help you, lead you, and guide you into all truth, to understand what being on that job means, to understand what being in that relationship meant, to understand what living in that neighborhood means. In other words, you will find the truth in those situations, because the Holy Spirit will lead you to understand how that situation leads you into God's purpose or into his inheritance and blessing on your life. All right. So it matters what you read and listen to, whom you associate with most, places you frequent, places you go, things you do. All these things are conduits for you seeing God and his kingdom, or being distracted by the essence of what they are. So I'll say that again. Who you associate with, places you frequent, places you go, things you do. All of these things are conduits for your seeing God and his kingdom, or they will be distractions for you from an external carnal perspective. Does that make sense? So all I'm trying to do is give you an option to try to see how to remain in an attitude of spirituality. Careful of the places you go, pay attention to the places you are, the people you're meeting, and the things that you do, and see the positiveness out of that, which should keep your attitude in the right perspective. Spirituality is going to be tested. So let's talk about the attitude a little deeper, because we're going to talk about how the spirituality is tested. Attitude is a prior determined state or position of the spirit or emotions. Attitude, listen to this carefully, is a prior determined state or position of the spirit or emotions. Dictionary.com says it is a settled way of thinking or feeling about something or someone. Remember, I said to you that I was going to try to show you how to position your attitude, to prior determine your attitude or state before you embark upon that situation. The attitude is a prior determined state. But so spirituality first is tested. Now, this is how you know you're spiritual. By how you respond to trials. How do you know? How do you take a test? How are you tested if you're in the fruit of the Spirit? Your spirituality will be tested by a trial, a test. God will allow something to happen to you that will test how you respond to it. And how you respond to it is your attitude or your spiritual response to it that determines whether you pass or fail. A trial is given to test you. If you pass, you matriculate. If you are still responding the same way to the same things, you haven't grown spiritually and you haven't tapped into the arsenal of your inheritance and blessings. You tracking? He's going to give you something that makes you frustrated, that normally would have made you frustrated or upset, and you have to see how you respond. Now, I said an attitude is a prior determined state or position or of spirit of emotion. So the other one is spirituality is about predetermining your state, knowing that things will come to intentionally alter it. Spirituality is about predetermining your state, knowing that things will come to intentionally alter it. So the point is, you've got to predetermine how you're going to respond. In order to know, you know that something is going to intentionally attack you because you know you're going to be tested. So you have to, before it happens, set your state to get there. So my point is, have your attitude okay before you run up on something. Predetermine, I'm going to be loving. Predetermine, I'm going to be patient. Predetermine, I'm going to be faithful. In other words, wake up in the morning saying, I don't even know what's going to hit me yet, but I'm going to predetermine my attitude should be like Christ. The goal is not to avoid every scenario, but now the Bible says flee too if you need to. But the goal is never to run away from everything. The goal is to maintain or prepare your attitude for all situations. Paul said, in whatever state I'm in, I've learned therewith to be content. In other words, I've learned to be in an attitude of contentment in whatever state I'm in, whatever state, whether people are bothering me or whether I have a situation or whether I have to deal with a person or whether I'm broke or whether I'm rich. He said, I know how to abound. I know how to be abased. He said, I know how to be hungry. I know how to be full. He says, whatever my situation, he says, I've learned how to be content. And these spiritual elements or developments take time to grow into. I'm not saying you're going to do all of them tomorrow. You have to grow into this inheritance over time. So, yes, I don't think, I mean, yes, sometimes you do have to choose not to deal with it because you know your attitude is going to pop off. If you know your attitude is going to pop off, don't deal with them. If you know you're going to respond wrong to a situation, don't do it. But grow well enough to where God is going to. And I can tell you, if you miss the class, you're going to come back. You're going to have to come back and take the test again anyway. You're going to still have to deal with the person. You're going to still have to come back and deal with the situation because God wants you to pass the test. So he doesn't let you pass a class by missing it. Yeah, he's not going to. So you may delay it. You can delay it because you're not ready. I've asked teachers, can I take the exam next week or can I take that? Yeah. Well, yeah, you can. Okay. You can delay it. But you're still going to have to take this test. Usually gets harder when you don't pass. Absolutely. Yeah. It does get harder. And then you get behind. You get behind on the lessons you should be learning in that downtime. So now you're playing catch up and it just gets, you get all backed up and it's a mess. So it's better to learn your lesson the first time and try to keep moving through it. Now, the key is with attitude is predetermining. The key is with attitude is predetermining. When we talk about predetermination, it's the concept of divine predestination, which means that God has a purpose that is determined long before it is brought to pass. So listen very carefully. One of the reasons I can have an attitude predetermined to be positive and okay is because God has me on a predestination plan or a predetermination plan that all things are working together for my good. So there is nothing that's going to happen that should bring my attitude to a place of being disgruntled or disheveled. I can predetermine a good attitude because God has predetermined my outcome in the situation.
1: Well, beloved, we're going to have to stop it right there, but this lesson is getting all down in our business. You've heard it said, attitude determines altitude. Attitude determines altitude, and it really depends on your ability to predetermine where you're going to sit in this day. I like to pray before I do anything. When I roll out of bed, I'll try to hit my knees first. And what I'm doing there is trying to predetermine the outcomes of God and my attitude so we're in sync. Well, until next time, beloved, stay tuned. God bless you.
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3: 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My cherry tomato plant is exploding. Hey, I am Katie Evans, and I planted this from seeds. I got some seeds, planted them. Cool. I was like, maybe this will work, maybe it won't. Oh my goodness, now I know why so many people I know are like, I have tomatoes to give away. I see it all the time on Facebook, on the Buy Nothing site. Like, hey, I got tomatoes. I'm going to be that person. I've got a bunch of little tiny green tomatoes. It's a cherry tomato plant, so it will, they will be red eventually. And I will cook with them and I will use them. Probably will give them to some friends. But I'm just so proud that I have kept this plant alive since April and a lot of other plants in my garden as well. The big sunflower I planted, it is, well, big and blooming. I planted some pumpkins last month in hopes to have some in the fall, not to eat, but just, you know, to decorate with. Yeah, and those have sprouted. My flower plants are doing well. And of course, my beloved pothos that I have had for probably 10 years. Yeah, still going strong. And I am propagating that and getting it out to friends as well.
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5: Eventually, judgment comes in the Bible. Noah preached for a long time before the floodwaters came, and Nineveh actually did respond and repented once, although later they went back and then they were judged. Jesus repeatedly calls Jerusalem to repent. There's a biblical tension that patience is a virtue, it's important, but on the other side of it is endless tolerance of evil is not a virtue. It's not being merciful you are actually bringing harm. We change the laws. We don't prosecute. We let people go for violent crimes. And I understand there's some things that need to be different, you know, maybe for nonviolent crimes or for very small drug offenses or other things. Maybe some penalties have been too tough. Certainly that's true. 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
10: 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Due to ongoing uncertainty surrounding overseas travel conditions and future international travel considerations, the Italy Unfiltered Tour has been canceled. 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The Italy Unfiltered Tour has been canceled. As a result, the Italy Unfiltered Dream Vacation Sweepstakes has also been canceled, and no prize will be awarded. 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

0: The reason this can be challenging sometimes is because we lead a vast majority of people. Some are sitting on the sidelines, some come now and then. Then there's a core group who's really involved. We know them well. Then you have the leadership, you have deacons, elders. And so you have to navigate this big picture. Sometimes people, it's hard to submit as the enemy will plant a spirit of offense in our minds. But often what people don't know, leadership often sees a fuller picture. So leadership has dual responsibility, a responsibility to the congregation, to God and to others in the congregation.
1: 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Today on Regaining Lost Ground, we hear the third part of the message titled, If All Is Well, Why Am I Like This? And is from the sermon series, Through the Bible. English writer and preacher John Bunyan, when speaking on humility, once said, The people of the Lord in humility are to lay themselves and their prayers and all that they have at the foot of their God, to be disposed of by Him as He in His heavenly wisdom sees best, yet not doubting, but God will answer the desire of His people in the way that will be most for their advantage and His glory. 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And now, from Westside Christian Fellowship in Leona Valley, California, here's Pastor Shane Eidelman.
0: I want to know God's will. I want to hear His voice. Do you know He has us yielding and submitting a lot throughout our lives or throughout the week or throughout the month? And as we yield to certain things or submit to certain things, God's will becomes clear in it, because that's a principle. That person's like, no, I'm not yielding to anybody. I'm the captain of this ship. I don't yield to anybody. They're not going to be led of God, because that's not a gentle, humble spirit. Who is that old singer that used to sing that? My Way. Frank Sinatra. Yeah, couldn't get that song on my mind. I haven't heard it in years, but you know, I'm going to do things my way. And God, it's hard. God has a hard time moving that person who wants to do things His own way. Because God teaches the humble and the gracious His way. He leads those who are willing to follow. So let's talk about submission for a little bit, because Rebecca and Isaac submitted to God's will. And this is another key of being led by God. Now, for those who are offended by the word submission, is there anyone out there? No? It's okay. Balcony? Okay. You probably wouldn't be honest anyway, right? But see, here's the thing with submission. The word has been used in a bad way. It's like, you know, you think of the word fundamentalist. You think of those who blow up abortion clinics. Or you think of, 100 years ago, you would say, hey, after church, we're going to throw a gay party, meaning happy. And so things change. And so this word submission, and what happens a lot in the Muslim countries, and so the word is like, oh, I don't know about that word. Humility is a wonderful thing. So let's talk about this. 1 Peter 3:7. I think we have that one up there. 1 Peter 3:7. Wives. The NIV. It's not the nearly inspired version. It's a good version. Wives, in the same way, there's so many, Pastor Edmund, you prayed that I had freedom this morning, didn't have to stick with my notes, and I'm following that. So, I've got to tell you guys a joke. I tried using the King James this week. I'm like, what are they talking about? And it's a great verse. If you love it, stick with it. It's incredible. It's a Textus Receptus, Received Text, and it's close to, I mean, it's a great translation. But I for the life of me, go fetch a compass. And so that's why God has given us certain translations many times. Now, there's some questions about the NIV, who was on their board, and how they take a little bit of liberty and different things. But overall, there's a lot of translations that are off, but there's a few that will not lead you astray. Wives, and there's going to come emails from that one right there too. Think about this. People get upset. I'm like, okay, so tell me, your teenager is reading the NIV every day, all year. You're going to be upset at that? They're not going to go astray. Trust me. Trust me. Pray. We need more of that and less TikTok. So wives, in the same way, submit yourselves to your own husbands so that if any of them do not believe the word, they may be won over without words by the behavior of their wives. So the husband sees the gentle, caring, loving spirit of his wife, and that love draws her to Christ. So even the context, people take this verse out of context. The context is not just submitting, like, woman, do this. Machismo, you know, all this. It's actually submitting. Is that funny? Machismo? Can I say that? Want me to speak Spanish? Mis padres son las tortugas, ni dar nada muy bueno. Do you know what I said? My parents are turtles and they swim very well. So, it's the only thing I got out of high school. Raquel, you threw me off track. I don't know, it's been all over social media. I don't know if you saw it, but one of the priests or the head of a satanic church came to know the Lord this week because of the love he saw in other people. And so that's powerful. When they see we need a lot more love, don't we? I posted something about, the women's basketball player who's in Russia. And I said, hey, regardless of your political views, we need to lift this young lady up in prayer. I'm pretty sure she's been humbled. And you would not believe the modern day Pharisees. Does she still hate America? What? Wait, what? See, we don't have that love in our heart. We have to pray for those we disagree with. Hello? Jesus said it. Love your enemies. What good is it to you if you like those who line up with you? Love your enemies. Husbands, in the same way, be considerate as you live with your wives and treat them with respect as the weaker partner and as heirs with you of the gracious gift of life, so that nothing will hinder your prayers. Men, could it be that your prayers aren't being answered because you don't treat them with dignity and respect? And that weaker there is, we were designed differently. Men by nature have more testosterone. They're just stronger. Because why? To be the defender. And then the wife, the woman, has stronger area attributes in other areas. So that's why we believe in complementarianism. We complement each other. And actually that word weaker could mean of like a vase or a vase, whatever you want. You know, and it's this precious, expensive thing that you need to take care of. And so don't be translating scriptures based on your own pride. Let God work in your heart. Your prayers, men, can actually be hindered by your lack of respect and reverence for your spouse. Demeaning them, putting them down, calling them names, joking in the wrong type of way. Biblical intersections. Here's some biblical intersections on where we need to yield. So you're coming up to a stop sign. Here's where God wants us to yield. Okay, it's going to get a little uncomfortable. You okay with that? Parents, yield to your parents, kids. Colossians 3:20, children, obey your parents in everything, for this pleases the Lord. Now, this has been used and abused because obviously the context is he's writing to the church in Colossae, Christian parents who love the Lord, or, you know, they're trying, they're walking their walk, and they want the Lord wants the kids to submit to the leadership of their parents and everything they're doing because they know what's best. And sometimes I laugh when my kids tell me things like, you don't think I know anything? Man, I've been through this loop 100 times. You put that knife in that electrical outlet, let me tell you what's going to happen. You jump on the pool cover with the pool cover on, let me tell you, you're going to sink and all the pool cover is going to go. That happened to me, I almost died. So when I tell you not to do things, there's a reason behind it. Now, this is not telling kids to obey their parents and disobey the Lord, I believe. This is a clear teaching. There needs to be a respect and a reverence. Obey your parents in everything, for this pleases the Lord. Even if you don't agree necessarily with them. Even if they could be maybe wrong in your eyes. But God is using, God is called the parent. We have to be responsible, men, right, before God? We have to be responsible for how we led our family. I had an interesting conversation. I'm not going to get into details yesterday. And I told this guy, I said, I see where you're coming from. You have to do this. You have to lead this, whatever. But I have to lead my family. And we're not going to see eye to eye on this issue because I have a responsibility to make certain decisions. And that is the gift that God has given us. Civil authorities. Uh-oh. 1 Peter 2, 3, 13 through 14. Submit yourselves for the Lord's sake to every human institution, whether to a king as one in authority or to governors as sent by him for the punishment of evildoers and the praise of those who do right. Now, this is, I would actually need a whole teaching on this, so I want to make sure I don't open up a big can of worms. But with Romans 13 as well, God has given us the institution of government. The way it's supposed to be done is they are to be a terror to those who do evil. So you don't like our law enforcement here in America? Go live in China. Go live in North Korea for a season. Go live in the Middle East and you see how bad suppression and totalitarianism is. We are so blessed here in this nation. Yes, we've got pimples and warts and make mistakes, but we are blessed of God. And so that's God's ideal about government, that we submit. Now, what about though when that government then tells you to do something that disobeys God's word? See, that's where it happened with this whole COVID thing. What got really interesting is there's this friction like anything I've never felt before on all the churches wanting to capitulate and just, hey, based on Romans 13 versus others wanting to, you know, kind of push a little bit. And then even in that, there are some rebellious churches that were not, I wouldn't say really led of God, just too rebellious, too arrogant. But then you had a lot of capitulating churches. And then you had those caught in the middle and like, how do we navigate these waters? And so, it would take me a whole sermon to teach on Romans 13. And if you get a chance, go back and listen to Rob McCoy's message he gave here probably a year ago, maybe a year and a half ago. And he actually broke it all down pretty nicely on our YouTube channel. But to suffice it to say, my attitude should be one of submission. It should be submitting to those in authority. Now, what about if the authority is corrupt? Well, it depends how corrupt. What are they asking me to do? You see, that's why it's hard to really make a blanket statement. But I will tell you that what we saw, even with the rioting and different things, and this lack of respect for our military and law enforcement, that is a spirit of rebellion. That is not a spirit of yielding to those that God has put over you. Now, of course, the argument, but some of these people are racist and have an agenda, and I got it. But don't throw out the baby with the bathwater. Don't get rid of the whole concept. Like, did you see these cities defund the police movement? Have you lost your mind? And now guess who's recapturing? Oh, let's bring them back. These cities that are ran by certain people that want to get rid of, they think you can have utopia. You can't have utopia. What you'll actually do is you'll remove the restraining force and all hell will break loose. You think we look like a zoo now. You haven't seen anything yet when you remove that restraining force. So yes, in every area of life, you have people that are racist and have agendas and are going to push you down. Absolutely. But that's not the whole of everything. There needs to be a lot more respect and a lot more submission and yielding in this area. And if not, it has to do with a prideful, rebellious heart, arrogant heart. And we've talked about this before, me and Pastor Abram. I mean, it is a true statement. In the black community, you do have to teach your children with police and law enforcement, hands on the steering wheel. They're going to fear a little bit more than I would being pulled over. I got it. I don't disagree. But you don't go against the whole concept of authority. And I think a lot of the problem that we have is on both sides is people are just hitting heads and they're not submitting and humbling themselves. Arrogant law enforcement officers, bold and brazen in some cases. And then others who are not submitting to that. And so my whole point in this is if you want to be led of God's Spirit, you want to have gentleness and meekness and full of the Holy Spirit, you want to do things for God, you want to make a difference, you've got to have this area of submission in order. Because if you're not submitting, you're actually out of order. And God won't direct something that's out of order. Do you ever wonder, why have I been so miserable the last 10 years or 15 years? Why am I so unhappy? Why is nothing changing for me? I take it to prayer and I take it to all these things, but it's not changing. Could it be your attitude? Could it be in this area of submission? Now here's a good one. Each other. The next screen. Each other, Ephesians 5:21, submitting to one another out of reverence for Christ. Boy, oh boy. Can you imagine just yielding to others? And just, you take that parking spot. I've got so much I could share. But I'll never forget, it was the funniest thing I've ever seen in my life. Because I thought you've heard of stories, but I'm sure that never happens. But anyway, when we first came up here at this church, 2016, there was this lady. I don't know if she's I don't see her anymore, but she would like tell people you're in my seat, and like kick him out of her pew. Like, this is my seat. I sit here every Sunday. Are you listening to anything I'm saying? Every week. Or what about the park? You should see. I see some of the bad moods when you guys are directed the other way. Hey, this parking lot's closed. You guys, what? I'm running. I'm late. And see? Submission. It's hard. Why is it hard? Because inside of us is a spirit of rebellion. That's why I say you have to humble yourself.

0: 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You don't need a building. 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
2: My church, our church, because we are led by a plurality of elders. So I think David's here, David's back there, Abram's here, Joe's not here, I don't know if Brian's here. And they lead the church, and I'm the equal, I'm the leader among equals. So I'm the loudmouth. I'm the one that gets the most criticism. I'm the one getting the most shots. I'm the one dealing with the most issues. And then others, it's a plurality, so making financial decisions. Where does the money go? Relational decisions. What happens? Do we ever have to apply church discipline according to Matthew 18? Let's all get together. And then if we got four guys saying something and I'm off, I have to submit to that leadership. It's even in our bylaws that I can't do something if it's outside of the... So far, to my knowledge, I don't think we've ever really disagreed on anything profound. The only thing they stopped me from doing is I wanted to send out something showing the difference between Mormonism and Christianity to all these homes in Rancho Vista, because I was mad at all these Mormon missionaries going door to door. So my attitude really wasn't right. And so, you know, there's other things that we just have a talk about. We agree. And so what the church really does is they submit to a plurality of elders. And the reason this can be challenging, how much time do I have? The reason this can be challenging sometimes is because we lead a vast majority of people. Some are sitting on the sidelines. Some come now and then. Then there's a core group who's really involved. We know them well. Then you have the leadership. You have deacons, elders. And so you have to navigate this big picture. And what I mean by that is sometimes people, it's hard to submit for two reasons. Number one is the enemy will plant a spirit of offense in our minds, all of us, me and two. And so we instead of erring on the side of grace, we want to question and challenge everything, which again, at the root is not a bad thing, because you want to know what the church is doing. But often what people don't know, leadership often sees a fuller picture. So people are wanting answers, or let's say, why is this happening? Well, we see a fuller picture. We see both sides of, let's say, an issue. For example, one big issue, I think we're pretty much on the same page now, but we're all kind of, you know, just working through this is with the seating problem, the best option is actually get chairs. Nice chairs, you can actually easily sit 50, 60 people more service, because then all of you have to scoot in, because we can see if there's an empty chair next to you. But we're not in really a hurry to do that. Is that the best use of money? And so we actually do ask our core team, you know, 15, 20 people, what are your guys' thoughts of this? And then when we did the roof, the $50,000 roof, we brought it up to the congregation. We told the need. So as leadership, we have to be very wise, because we've learned over the years that there's a lot of chatty Cathys. There's a lot of gloomy gossips. We've been clear for a long time. We believe that God, part of our calling is missions, but not necessarily overseas, although we do have some. We support them. We'll support more. Our mission, we feel, also is to our Judea, our Samaria, Jerusalem, here to our own community and to our nation. Our heartbeat is for our nation to repent. And so we are going to probably spend more money on buying the radio station, a different thing than another church would be who's gifted and maybe having missionaries. Or another church is focused on community networking and painting neighborhoods, or painting houses in neighborhoods. So you see how that works? There's different, God has called different churches for different seasons or different reasons. And that's why we submit, okay, God is doing this here. We submit to that type of leadership, if that makes sense. And there's different ways of doing things. Obviously, though, if a church is doing something wrong or there's big concerns, you know, if I pulled up in the 2022 Lamborghini, right? You might want, or even, I mean, we live in a fish bubble, so we're very careful with things. And if you're not being good stewards and say, we're asking for money every single week, we need money, guys, we need money, come on, you're like, well, what's going on? Where's the money going? And that's why, you know, we paid off this facility a couple years ago completely. The whole campus was paid off. We save, we have missions, we have a pie chart. If somebody wants to see it, they can see it. We out.

actually operate very low on our administration costs at this church is only 25%. Most churches are 50% of their budget goes to administration, church facility, and all that. We are very low.

0: 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Hey, I wanted to let our listeners know that due to budgeting issues, we will be removing Regaining Lost Ground from some of the radio stations that we currently air on. 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

0: Regaining Lost Ground was pre-recorded and sponsored by Westside Christian Fellowship on 98.3 FM, The Word. One of my goals this month is to do more crafts. Hey, I am Katie Evans, and I genuinely didn't know this, but part of the reason I thought about that is I've got a lot of watercolor paints, and I've got acrylic paints. I've got a bunch of different craft supplies. I've got felting things. I've got patches. I've got a little sewing machine, but I pulled out some watercolors and I found some that I had been gifted, like a little palette of really fun, vibrant neon colors. And I was like, man, I should paint some more, but I didn't want it to just be painting. But it turns out that July, it's not National Watercolor Month. It is World Watercolor Month. So if you get a chance and you are able to break out some watercolors, let's do some, what is it, al fresco painting, Plein Air. There's a Plein Air Watercolor Society near me. I've looked into that. I don't know. I don't feel like I'm good enough, but I'm sure they would say, Katie, it's not about being good. It's about being here together. But yeah, so break out those watercolors. They don't have to be expensive, but let's do some watercolor painting this World Watercolor Month. Let's do it together.
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2: When there are church discipline issues or people who are just really out of line in church, at some point you got to be done. When do you stop negotiating? When do you do tough love if that's what's required? You know, we have the example from the Lord. 2 Peter 3:9 says, "The Lord is not slow in keeping his promise as some understand slowness. Instead, he is patient with you, not wanting anyone to perish, but everyone to come to repentance." So there's always this notion here of the Lord is patient with us. He wants us to come to repentance. When we do everything we can to push him away, but at some point he's done. Is there something that says to you, hey, you know what? I'm done negotiating. I think that there does come a time where I think you do have to leave forgiveness on the table. You forgive, but you got to leave reconciliation as a possibility eventually. But in the meantime, you probably have to pull out of the negotiation.
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6: During the War for Independence, General George Washington, the man we refer to today as the father of our country, led American troops through military defeat after defeat. And in the bitter winter of 1777, he wrote this somber note to a friend in Philadelphia. Quote, "You might have tracked our army from White Marsh to Valley Forge by the blood on their feet," end of quote. Many soldiers continued to march through the deep snows of Pennsylvania without shoes. Others suffered from disease, hunger, and freezing conditions. Nearly 2,000 of Washington's men died. Yet George Washington did not lose faith. Amid the hardship, loss, and uncertainty of Valley Forge, he turned to God in prayer. At a time when our nation once again faces division and uncertainty, may we follow Washington's example, kneeling humbly, praying faithfully, and asking God to guide the future of America.
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0: Do you live where the wheat waves in the wind? Where corn stretches tall under an open sky? Maybe it's cotton fields or rows of bright red strawberries ready for harvest. Well, on Through the Bible, we're stepping into one of the most powerful stories that Jesus ever told, the parable of the sower and the seed. Dr. J. Vernon McGee calls Matthew 13 one of the most important chapters in all of Scripture. Why? Well, because it shows what really is happening in the human heart when God's Word is sown. Before we open our Bibles, though, let's reach into the Bible Bus mailbag for a couple of letters. Jim in North Carolina writes this: I've just gotten on board the Bible Bus within the last year. It has been my daily devotion. I am 72, and I am so thankful for your ministry that takes God's Word worldwide. I share Dr. McGee's messages with my family and friends, often praying that God's Word speaks to the heart and the Holy Spirit gives us the truth and knowledge of our need for a Savior. We know His love, grace, and mercy are there for all who accept with simple childlike faith. Praise God, He is Lord. Well, Jim, welcome aboard. We're grateful that you're riding along with us and sharing with others. And if you'd like to help maybe scatter a little seed yourself, just call us at 1-800-65-BIBLE and ask for a pack of Bible bus passes to share with those who God has placed in your life. Let's pray. Heavenly Father, thank you for planting your living word in us. Break up the hard soil of our hearts, Lord, and pull the weeds, deepen the roots, and give us ears to hear and hearts ready to receive. In Jesus' name, amen. Here's Dr. J. Vernon McGee with our study of Matthew 13 on Through the Bible.
1: Our study at this time takes us into the 13th chapter of the Gospel of Matthew. And follow along, because we have come to one of the high points of the Gospel of Matthew. This is one of the great chapters. Now, I know that I've said that before, and I'm sure I'll be saying it again, but actually, this is one of the three major discourses. We've had already the Sermon on the Mount, Matthew 5, 6, and 7. And now we have the mystery parable discourse, and later on, Matthew 24 and 25. Let me put it like this. We have said that the Gospel of Matthew is probably the key gospel to the Bible. It's the open door to both the Old and New Testament. And if that's true, then the 13th chapter of Matthew is the key to the Gospel of Matthew. So that makes this chapter very important. In fact, all important. I believe that we'll find here a better understanding of what the kingdom of heaven is than we will in any other place. You will recall that our Lord came and followed John the Baptist, who preach, repent, for the kingdom of heaven is at hand. And our Lord enunciated the law of that kingdom, the Sermon on the Mount, the manifesto of the king. Then he demonstrated that he had the dynamic, the power. And then he sent his disciples out. He was rejected. Then we find him in conflict. And then he hands down a judgment, as we saw last time, against these religious rulers and the cities where his mighty works had been done. And when they asked for a sign, he said no sign would be given but that of Jonah. Jonah was a sign, a resurrection sign, and they were to have that one shortly after this. You remember that very personal invitation, "Come unto me, all ye that labor and heavy laden, I'll rest you." Now the question is, what happens to the kingdom of heaven? Apparently now he'll not establish it on the earth at this time, at his first coming. Now what will happen to the kingdom of heaven? Well, we have these mystery parable discourses, and they set before us a kingdom of heaven condition. Now let me say some very definite, and I want to say them as dogmatic statements. I hope that I give that impression. He gave here seven parables, and some think that he gave eight parables. And in these parables, he set before us the mysteries of the kingdom of heaven. That is, the condition of the kingdom of heaven. Now, the kingdom of heaven is not synonymous with the church. And the church is not synonymous with the kingdom of heaven. The kingdom of heaven is Christendom. And the church is in Christendom today, but it's not all of it by any means. I'm sure that the wildest interpreter of the Scripture would not say that in the kingdom of heaven that they'd be sowing tares. This is the form it's taken during the days of his rejection. Now he covers the entire period with these parables here. These parables, I consider them very important indeed. First is the sower. Second is the tares and the wheat. The third, the mustard seed. Fourth is the woman hiding leaven in bread. The fifth is hid treasure in a field. The sixth is the pearl of great price bought by the merchantman. And then the dragnet that went out into the world and brought in all kinds of fish. And then things new and old, if you want an eighth one, that the householder brings forth things new and old. I think you can consider that a parable, but certainly wouldn't want to dwell on that to any great length. Now, let me come back and begin reading at verse 3. And he spake many things unto them in parables, saying, Behold, a sower went forth to sow. Now, this is very important to see. I hope that you won't miss it, because it's all important. Behold, a sower went forth to sow. And this parable is really the key to the other parables. And what I mean by that is, our Lord interpreted this parable, and he interpreted the parable of the tares and wheat. And you will find that he gave interpretation to certain things in these two parables. Now, you'll find that that'll carry over in the other parables. I do not think that we have a right to interpret one of the other parables and contradict something that he's given. For instance, he mentions the bird here, the evil one, in this parable of the sower, representing Satan. Well, I don't think birds are going to be something good later on in another parable. I think that we have to be consistent and follow his interpretation. Now, you will notice, behold, a sower went forth to sow. And he'll interpret that later on, and I'll just run ahead and give his interpretation. The sower is the Son of Man. What's he going to do now in the world? What is the Lord Jesus doing today in the world? If you'd ask me, I'd say that he's a sower. He's sowing seed in the world today. The Word of God, by the way, is the seed, and that also is interpreted for us. You'll find that the interpretation is given to us here. Now, let's move on down in this, and let me read the parable, and then we'll look for the interpretation of it. And when he sowed, some seeds fell by the wayside, and the fowls came and devoured them up. Some fell upon stony places where they had not much earth, and forthwith they sprung up, because they had no deepness of earth. And when the sun was up, they were scorched, and because they had no root, they withered away. And some fell among thorns, and the thorns sprung up and choked them. But others fell under good ground and brought forth fruit, some 100-fold, some 60-fold, some 30-fold. Who hath ears to hear, let him hear. Now, this is the parable that is given to us. Now, we want to look at this parable because it's very important to the understanding of the other parables. Behold, a sower went forth to sow. Now, that was a familiar sight in Palestine. They would just sort of scratch the surface of the ground with a very crude plow. Sometimes they didn't even do that. And the sower would go out and fling the seed. That was a very familiar sight. Well, even today in our land, in the springtime, all the way from Pocatello, Idaho, to Pensacola, Florida, and all the way from Chicago, Illinois, to Cucamonga, California, and from Minnesota to Mule Shoe, Texas, you'll see them sowing wheat and corn and cotton. And it's a very familiar sight. The thing today is they use a machine to sow the seed, however. It was very crude in that day. Now the sower, we are told very definitely, over in verse 37, he answered and said unto them, He that soweth the good seed is the Son of Man. Now that's in the parable of the tares and the wheat. Now the one who sows the seed here is the Son of Man. the Lord Jesus. That is what he's doing. That defines the work of Christ in reference to the world. He was the king. He laid aside his regal robes. He's a farmer today, sowing seed, but he's still a king. Now, you'll note what the seed in verse 19, we're told, when anyone heareth the word of the kingdom and understandeth it not, the seed is the word of God. That's made also clear to us here. Now, the field, we're told, verse 38, we're told that the field is the world. It's not the church, you see. We're talking about a world situation. It's Christendom. And I think the picture would be something like this. Here is the church in the world, and outside there are these multitudes of people that have not accepted Christ, and the word is given to this one, and the word is given to that one, and the word is given to someone else. And this one accepts, that one does not accept. Our business is to sow seed. Not everybody that we give the word to accept it. But we give it out here on the radio. We're just flinging it out here. I don't know where it's going, but I find out later on that it goes into good ground. Let me just give you, and I've saved my letter for today, for this particular place and for this purpose. And this one comes from right here in Los Angeles. And the listener writes, I just received all the notes and outlines. I was so thrilled and happy to receive them. I just had to write to thank you. 2.5 years ago, I wasn't even a Christian, but for the last 20 months, Christ has been in my heart, ruling my life, and I've had a real hunger from the Word. Now, to me, that's an example of what I'm called to do today. The Lord Jesus has charge of this great program of sowing seed, but he's given me a little corner, and my business is to sow seed. I interpret that to be the important thing. And I'd like to be rather specific here. This is the day for sowing seed. And I don't want to quibble or split hairs. But the harvest is not the picture for today. But somebody says, didn't Christ say, pray ye therefore the Lord of the harvest? We've already seen that. Well, remember I call your attention that I'd have something further to say about that. Now, will you notice verse 36 of chapter 9, and I'll have to go back to pick this up. But when he saw the multitudes, he was moved with compassion on them, because they fainted and were scattered abroad as sheep, having no shepherd. Then saith he unto his disciples, the harvest truly is plenteous, but the laborers are few. Pray ye therefore the Lord of the harvest, that he'll send forth laborers into his harvest. Now, that was right before he sent out his apostles to the lost sheep of the house of Israel. And that is the end of this age. The age of law was coming to an end. Now, harvest time comes after seed had been sown. And for 1,500 years, approximately, under law, the seed had been sown. Now the harvest has come. A new age, a new dispensation is coming in. And the end of one is a harvest. The beginning of the other is the sowing of the seed. But as I want to emphasize, that the end of the age means judgment. And you'll find that in some of the parables that we have here, when he says, let both grow together. And at the time of the harvest, when is the time of the harvest? End of the age. That's judgment, friends. But our business is sowing seed. You see, in the Battle of Armageddon is considered a great time of harvest. It even is a time of treading the wine press for him. Now we today are therefore to sow seed. And I rejoice when I read a letter where somebody, they listen for, well, I don't know how long. They listen for over a year, the sowing of the seed. And finally begin to germinate and fructify. And now it's bringing forth fruit. Now, this party has a hunger for the Word of God. This illustrates in a very real way the thing that we're talking about, and I consider that our business today. But now notice where the seed falls. It falls in all kinds of ground, and we really have some seed here. There are really four types of ground, and 3/4 of the seed does not grow it. It dies. Nothing wrong with the seed, but there's a great difficulty with the soil. You can argue election all you want to, but there sure is a whole lot of free will here. It's the condition of the soil that is all important as far as the seed is concerned. Now, let's move on down, and we have read, when he sowed, some fell by the wayside, and the fowls came and devoured them. Some fell upon stony places where they had not much earth, and forthwith they sprung up because they had no deepness of earth. And when the sun was up, they were scorched, and because they had no root, they withered away. And some fell among thorns, and the thorns sprung up and choked them. But other fell into good ground, brought forth fruit, some 100-fold, some 60-fold, some 30-fold. Who hath ears to hear, let him hear. Now, we have, first of all, the wayside hearers. What about these wayside hearers? Well, verse 19, when anyone heareth the word of the kingdom and understandeth it not, then cometh the wicked one and catcheth away that which was sown in his heart. This is he which receives seed by the wayside. Now, we're told that these birds here are the evil one. The devil takes away that which is sown by the wayside. This is something that ought to cause every church member to examine his own heart. Don't apply this to the other fellow. What about you? Someone has written this very clever little poem. It says, when you get to heaven, you'll likely view many folk there who will be a shock to you. But don't act surprised or even show a care, for they might be a little shocked to see you there. Well, we have no right to sit in judgment, but apparently these are church members, professing Christians. They heard the word, but it was not the hearing of faith. The word was not mixed with faith. Or if it was, it was a formal intellectual faith that just nodded the head and did nothing. In other words, to them, Christianity is a sideline. Belonging to the church is like belonging to a lodge or a club, only they are not even as devoted to the church as they are to a lodge or to a club. Sort of a sideshow. And these folk are in deep freeze. You see them not only in our churches today, they're in cults and isms today. Fell by the wayside. And now we have another group here, and those were the ones that on stony places. It was rocky ground. What about them? Verse 20, but he that received the seed into stony places, the same is he that heareth the word, and anon with joy receiveth it. Yet hath he not root in himself, but dureth for a while, for when tribulation of persecution ariseth because of the word, by and by he's offended. Now, these rocky ground ones, they're the opposite, by the way, of the wayside ones. The devil took it away from the wayside. This is the flesh here gets in the way. These people are not in deep freeze as the one by the wayside. These people are in the oven. They are warm. They're emotional. They shed tears. They're greatly moved. They have feeling. These are what I call Alka-Seltzer Christians. The others were in deep freeze. These are fizzing, and there's a lot of fizz and frizz to them. And they make as much fuss during a meeting as a rocket on a launching pad, but they never get into orbit. They are what I call the Southern California type, and I've been out here since 1940. They have a great zeal and energy, but they're just like a burnout Roman candle after the meeting is over. I stood on the back end of a train years ago, the Santa Fe, going to Chicago, and I'd left Fort Worth, Texas, and late that evening we were going through Kansas, and there was a paper there on the railroad track. Somebody had thrown it out. And when that train went by right afterward, my, that paper just fluttered up in the air and it just went every direction. But just as soon as the train got by, it just began to settle down and finally it got dead still on the track. And as I looked way back at that paper as it was just lying there, I thought, that's just like a lot of Christians. You have a meeting, something sensational. Oh, my, how they get into gear. But it's not real with them. It's just an emotional splurge. They are the rocky ground. And then there are those that are like the thorns. What about those? Well, he says, he also that receives seed among the thorns is he that heareth the word, and the care of this world and the deceitful of riches choke the word, and he becometh unfruitful. Now, the ones where the seed fall in thorny ground, They represent the ones that the world crowds out, the Word of God. You see, the devil got the wayside. The flesh took care of the rocky ground, but the world takes care of those in the thorny ground, the cares of the world. Sometimes it's poverty, and the other time it's the deceitful of riches. This is something that is quite interesting, that the two groups, one that are in abject poverty on one side of the spectrum, of the social spectrum, and the other, at the other extreme, prosperity, they're rich. Those are the two folks that are the most difficult to reach outside of the church today. I find that a great many people have let the world crowd out the Word of God. Now, these are not just different types of believers. They're not believers at all. They are those that have heard the Word. They profess to receive it. Actually, right now, I'm confident that listening to me all over this land, there are those that are in all three classes. It's well for all of us to examine ourselves and see whether we're in the faith or not. Thank God, though, some of the seed falls in good ground. And in verse 23, that's interpreted for us. But he that receives seed into the good ground is he that heareth the word and understandeth it, which also beareth fruit, bringeth forth some 100-fold, some 60, and some 30. These are the hearers, and they've received it. Now, some maybe not bring forth very much fruit, but they bring forth 30-fold, and some will bring forth 60-fold, and some will bring forth 100-fold. This is the picture that's given to us here. And you see, they must understand it. The Ethiopian eunuch, you remember, was reading. He didn't understand, but he wanted to. And the Spirit of God put Philip there as a hitchhiker, and he got on, took a ride. And he gave the Ethiopian eunuch a ticket to heaven. He told him that the one that was wounded for our transgressions, bruised for our iniquity, was the Lord Jesus Christ. And then this man accepted and received. Now, we're sowing seed. That's our business. I interpret that as being our business today. This is a kingdom of the heavens situation. Now, the Lord does something quite interesting here. He says, who hath ears to hear, let him hear. Well, if you've got these things on the side of your head called ears, can't you hear him? Yes. But notice, the disciples came and said unto him, why speakest thou unto them in parables? Now, a parable, someone has interpreted as an earthly story with a heavenly meaning. That's very good. But the word parabole, we get our word ball for that. You throw something down by the side of something. It's like putting a ruler down by the side of a table or a wall, and you measure it. Now, that ruler is a parable. It's put down to measure it. Now, he gave these parables to measure heavenly truth, to set that before us. Now, why did he do it? He answered and said unto them, because it's given unto you to know the mysteries of the kingdom of heaven, but to them it's not given. Now, this is the illustration of that. If a man wants to know the word, he can know it. He that wants to know the truth can know the truth. But if you'll shut your ears to it, and there are multitudes of broad-minded people, so-called, that shut their ears to the Word of God. And if you don't want to hear it, well, you won't hear it, my friend. Not only will you not hear it, you wouldn't understand it even if you do. You must have that inner ear that wants to hear the Word of God. For he says, whosoever hath, to him shall be given, and he shall have more abundance. And if you want to know the truth and know a little, he'll add to it. But whosoever hath not, you don't want to know it? Well, from him shall be taken away even that he hath. God will see to it that you don't get it. You see, he never shuts the door to one who wants to hear. It's those who do not want to hear. And that's exactly what he's saying here. And he says, that's the reason that I'm speaking to them in parables. Well, we're going to hear the next parable that he also interprets. And that'll be the key to the other parables. We'll take that next time. Until then, may God richly bless you.
0: 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I'm Steve Schwetz, and I'll meet you back here as the Bible bus rolls along.

0: Well, ride the Bible bus for 5 years and you'll be amazed at what God teaches you from His Word about what it means to believe on the Lord Jesus Christ and you will be saved. 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
1: 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Ooh, I hit the magazine jackpot. Hey, I am Katie Evans, and I don't have any magazine subscriptions myself, but my mom does. And also, my mom is part of her Buy Nothing community, and she loves trading magazines with other people. So she had a bunch, and she was going to throw them out, and I said... Well, not throw them out. She was going to give them up on Buy Nothing. But I was like, hey, Mom, you know, I've been thinking of doing some, like, mixed media art. Been kind of playing around with that. I was like, do you have any, like, magazines or newspapers where I can work on some collages? And she was like, oh, honey, boy, do I. So she gave me a big stack of magazines. I went through them, pulled out pages, cut out pieces that I thought would be fun. I've already used a couple. But now I'm passing those magazines along in my Buy Nothing group. I did tell people, hey, I used these. There are some pages missing. There are some things cut out, but they are still perfectly good. Someone came and picked them up. So that is kind of the lifestyle cycle that these magazines will take. My mom will save them for me, give them to me. I'll cut out what I want, and I'll pass them along to other people who want to do some crafting.
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3: What is the actual answer to rich and poor? 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No God, there's no family, there is no human nature. So you act like there's no such thing as greed, covetousness. That's crazy, because that does exist. That's part of the reason our country has done so well, is that we believed that you can't trust human beings. That's why you have checks and balances, and that they are always going to fail. 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
3: You know, people are always looking for a sign and putting God to a test. If God's real, then have lightning hit right there, right now. Oh, look, see, he's not real. By the way, I just saw this recently. You may have seen it. This guy's driving in a truck. He goes, there's no God. If God's real, let there be lightning. In 3, 2, 1, and lightning strikes. And the dude was like, okay, that was something. Amen to that. Now, Jesus doesn't always do that because he doesn't have to prove himself. He's already proven himself. Look around at creation. Can I get an amen to that?
2: People have always been expecting God to give signs to prove his existence. Now, as we know, God has done amazing wonders that have proved that he is in fact real and has all power. But he doesn't have to. His constant chase of our hearts, his perfect love, and his intercession in our lives are proof enough. In today's message, Pastor Dave will share that we don't need proof, because we are proof. The fact that you're listening to this right now is proof that God is real and he loves you. Well, let's join Pastor Dave in the book of Matthew chapter 27 as he continues his message, The Greatest Act of Love.

Some of the things that would take place, they'd be start to be eaten alive by birds of prey or wild beasts. And most hung on the cross for days until either exhaustion, dehydration, traumatic fever, or suffocation killed them. Here's how it worked. You know, your feet are nailed, your arms are nailed, and you have to breathe. And so what would happen is your body collapses on itself. So every time you breathe, you have to push off the nails in your feet or pull it by the nails in your hand. And the places they were nailed were very sensitive to the nerves. So every time they moved, it would bring shock through their nerves and their entire body, and they would press themselves up. And so what would eventually happen, they would lose so much strength that they couldn't push themselves up, and usually they would suffocate. Often they would die of dehydration because of losing all the blood in their body. And again, this is what our Savior went through. Now, people say, why do we have to go through all the detail? Because I want you to know how valuable you are to Jesus. How do you determine the value of something, what someone's willing to pay? Someone might say to you, I have this, it's worth $1 million, but if nobody will buy it, it's not really worth that. Jesus did buy it. He did pay the price. He loves you so much. Again, he would rather die than live without you, and he proved it on the cross. And so his hands were nailed. He said, taking him away to be crucified. It hasn't happened yet. And so they led him away. Now, keep in mind, here's where Jesus is at this point. By the way, the cross weighed about 200 pounds. Now, again, I think for a normal man, carrying a 200-pound cross would not be a super easy task. But imagine if you've been beaten. Imagine if you've been up all night. Imagine if you've been scourged. Imagine if you've had, you've had most of your blood spill out. Well, Jesus at this point had been awake all night. He'd been scourged and abused by the soldiers. He began to carry his cross, but due to exhaustion, he was unable to continue. So he's carrying his cross. Now, part of the whole ritual of a crucifixion is they wouldn't take you to a cross out in the middle of the field somewhere where nobody was. They would take you to the busiest street in town. And keep in mind, this is taking place at Passover. Passover, again, the city of Jerusalem would go from about 200,000 people to as many as 2 million. People would come from all over the world to go to Passover. Some only would come once in a lifetime. So all these people are there, they're entering into the city as it's Passover time, and they're going to take Jesus and these other two criminals that were with him, and they march them through the city to the place of crucifixion. And as they're going by, people are spitting at him, throwing things at him, cursing them, yelling at him. And then when they finally get to the place of crucifixion, they there put him on the cross. Now Jesus is walking along through the crowd, and he collapses. Again, he's fully God, but he's also fully man. Now, here comes a divine appointment. If you're new to Calvary Chapel, we pray often for divine appointments. That's an opportunity to minister to somebody, to share your faith with somebody, to encourage somebody who needs help. And there's this man by the name of Simon of Cyrene. Simon is from an area that is modern-day North Africa or Libya. And so he had come from a great distance for Passover, may have traveled as long as a month. Now he gets there and he's with the crowd, and he gets in that position where they're bringing these guys who are carrying their crosses through the crowd. And he's standing off to the side, and as they're going by, they're being cussed at and thrown, spit upon and mocked and made fun of. And Simon is just standing there. Now watch what happens. Look at verse 32. So point number one is he endured mocking from wicked men so that you might be saved. And even in his time of physical weakness and suffering, he pressed on out of love for you. It says there in verse 32, now as they came out, they found a man of Cyrene, Simon by name. Him they compelled to bear his cross. So as they're screaming, crucify him, and they're screaming at him, and Simon is just there. He's an innocent bystander. He's here for Passover. He saved money to be there. He's excited about it. And then all of a sudden, we know from the other Gospels, a spear lands on his shoulder from a Roman soldier behind him. Puts it on his shoulder. Now, when a Roman soldier did that to a citizen, they had to do whatever they asked him. So this spear lands on Simon's shoulder, and he says, hey, you get down there and pick up that guy's cross, and you're going to carry it the rest of the way. Now, that cross is covered in Jesus' blood. He's going to have to be in the midst of these other robbers and being spit upon with them, and people are screaming at him, and Jesus is walking alongside because, again, he's in a place of total exhaustion.
So they're lined up amongst the streets. He fills the spear. He probably wonders, why me? Do they know that I spent 6 months saving money to be here? Do they know I traveled 30 days? This is something I've been excited about. I want to share this with my family. And now I'm carrying the cross like a murderer or a robber. This is not fair. Well, Simon, again, when the Jews were in a hurry, so as not to defile Passover with dead bodies. And Simon places the cross upon a soldier, and the procession all goes on to Calvary where Jesus was crucified. And Simon, again, probably watched the crucifixion and wondered. What happened to Simon? I always love this. Simon, he had already converted to Judaism, but he did not know that Jesus was the Savior. But later, both Mark and the apostle Mark, and Paul referred to Simon and his family as faithful, a family that was faithful to Jesus Christ and to Almighty God. In later text, Simon went to Jerusalem to sacrifice his Passover lamb, and he met the Lamb of God who was sacrificed for him. He brought a lamb so he could make sacrifice, and he meets the Lamb of God. What a divine appointment. The Bible tells us this: if any man desires to come after me, let him deny himself, take up his cross, and follow me. So he's mentioned later as a believer. We're going to get to meet Simon in heaven. And do you think he's in heaven all bummed out that he had to carry the cross? Or do you think he counted that as an incredible privilege that he was used by God in that way? And sometimes when we're suffering and we go through things that are difficult, we might think it's not fair. Just remember that God's in control, and he will use all of our suffering for his glory if we will but let him. Live for yourself and you'll end up dying. You'll live a life that will be a drag. You'll be unhappy, cynical, bitter, mean, and ugly. But if you die to self, you'll find his yoke is easy, his burden is light. You'll have joy and peace. Guys, the only thing we're taking to heaven with us is people. And when they ask Jesus, what's the greatest of the commandments? He said, love the Lord your God with all your heart, mind, soul, and strength, and love your neighbor as yourself. It's love God and love people. And Simon here is loving God and loving a person at the same time, doing something he didn't necessarily want to do, but no doubt he could not be more blessed. Again, die to promoting self, being comfortable, getting noticed, live so others notice Jesus. I hope they forget our names and remember his. Amen? We save no one. Jesus is willing to save everyone if we will repent. Look at verse 33. So Simon is carrying along the way, compelling to bury his cross. And when they had come to the place called Golgotha, that is to say the place of the skull, they gave him sour wine mingled with gall to drink. But when he tasted it, he would not drink. So Golgotha means place of the skull. It's also Calvary. So we're Calvary Chapel. You could say we're Skull Chapel. And so what it was is, if you've been again to Israel, there's a place where you sit in a spot and they've got a fence around it, but you can look across and you see the Mount Calvary where Jesus was crucified, and you can see the face of a skull right in the side of it. Now, they got pictures from 100 years ago, and it's even more clearly a picture of a skull because it erodes over time. So imagine 2,000 years ago. See, they take him out to the place of the skull, to Golgotha. Now, gall and myrrh are the same word in the Greek. And since myrrh was used as a narcotic to dampen pain, Jesus would not take it. It was like, here's some pain medicine so you won't hurt so much. And Jesus refused to touch it. He did the will of God in complete control of his facilities. Now, it's interesting, that word myrrh, when Jesus was born, he got three gifts from the wise men. What were they? Gold, frankincense, and myrrh. Now, frankincense and myrrh actually use, one's a perfume and the other one's a deadening agent. It's used for people that are dying or after they've died to like dress a dead body. So when Jesus was born, he was given gold, which is a sign of being a king or being somebody in position of authority. And then the other two are things that are used at the end of someone's life. And so Jesus was born to die. He came to earth to suffer and die that we might have eternal life. And here they're trying to give him myrrh, the very thing that he was given when he was born. Notice that we know this fulfills Psalm 22:18. Look at verse 35 there. It says there, then when they crucified him and divided his garments, casting lots, that it might be fulfilled which is spoken by the prophet, they divided my garments among them, and for my clothing they cast lots. Now, if you're writing Psalm 22 and you're transcribing it, and you read a verse that says,
They cast lots for my clothes. Why is this in here? What does that mean? Now, you're writing about a crucifixion when it does not exist. And then you're writing about them dividing my clothes, and they're gambling for it. Now, what's interesting is we know that that's being fulfilled here. In John 19:28 tells us that Jesus' garment was made without a seam, so it could not be divided. So even when his garment was being made, it was made in such a way it could not be torn in half. That was all the fulfillment of prophecy, in Psalm's case, almost 1,000 years earlier. And here it's being fulfilled to the T by Jesus Christ. Guys, nobody else on this planet has ever fulfilled these kinds of... Jesus fulfilled over 200 prophecies about himself. Mathematicians have said even fulfilling 7 of them is something like 10 to the 17th power with 17 zeros. He said, just to give you an illustration, take a quarter, put an X on it, and cover in all of Texas 2 feet deep in quarters, and throw that one with the next in anywhere in the state, and you put a blindfold man picking up one quarter and finding that one. It would be easier to do that than to fulfill 7 prophecies. Jesus fulfilled over 200. Guys, we don't believe in spite of the evidence. That would be superstition. Amen? We don't check our brains at the door. The word of God is true, and he's a fulfillment of prophecy. Now we'll go to verse 36 and 37. Sitting down, they kept watch over him there. Then they put over his head the accusation written against him. This is Jesus, the King of the Jews. It was written in Greek, Hebrew, and Latin, and it could be read by all who entered in Jerusalem for the Passover feast as that he is hanging on the cross. Now, I believe that's how the thief on the cross recognized Jesus for who he was. When he was marching, when you were marching through the city, they would put a chain around your neck and your accusation. So if you're a murderer or a robber or whatever that thing is, that's what it would say, thief, murderer. And Jesus has said, King of the Jews, because they had nothing to accuse him from. I often tell people it's the first gospel tract because over 2 million people walked by it, walking into the city, and they saw what Jesus was accused of. Now, these two robbers, it says there in verse 38, were crucified with him, one on the right and one on the left. Robber, the word speaks of a rebel who plunders as he steals. Mere thieves were not crucified. If you just stole something, but they would go in and tear houses down and destroy it and go after people that got in their way. And these guys were probably cohorts with Barabbas. Again, Isaiah 53 says, 700 years earlier, of the Messiah, he will be numbered with transgressors. Again, how is that fulfilled? Again, one ridiculed, one repented. Again, we'll see that these guys who are next to him, that's also a divine appointment. Here Jesus is suffering and going through the greatest torment in human history, and he's still witnessing to people. What an example for us to follow. Amen? I don't want to talk to people about the Lord. No, I'm not having a good day. We'll get over it. Amen? People need Jesus. We need to be unashamed of the gospel. So look at what it says there in verse 39. And those who pass by blaspheme him, waving their hands, saying, you destroyed the temple and built it up in 3 days. Save yourself. If you're the Son of God, come down from the cross. So again, he wasn't crucified out in the middle of the field somewhere. He's literally on the busiest street. And they're all walking by, and they're just pointing at, you know, there's robber, King of the Jews. Oh, yeah, he said he's going to, you hear what that guy said? He's going to tear down this temple and rebuild it in 3 days. Let's see who you are. Prove it. They're mocking our Savior. Those who passed by mocked him. The world's still mocking him today. The temple Jesus spoke of was not the physical building, but his own earthly body. Again, it was not the nails that held Jesus to the cross. It was his love for us. Verse 41, likewise, the chief priests also mocking him with the scribes and the elders. They said, he saved himself. He saved others. Himself he cannot save. If he is the King of Israel, let him now come down from the cross and we will believe him. You know, people are always looking for a sign and putting God to a test. If God's real, then have lightning hit right there, right now. Oh, look, see, he's not real. By the way, I just saw this recently. You may have seen it. This guy's driving in a truck. He goes, there's no God. If God's real, let there be lightning. In 3, 2, 1, and lightning strikes. And the dude was like, okay, that was something. Amen to that. Now, Jesus doesn't always do that because he doesn't have to prove himself. He's already proven himself. Look around at creation. Can I get an amen to that?
I took an anatomy class. I'm like, how does anyone believe this happened by, you know, from the goo to the zoo to you? Can I get an amen to that? That lightning hit a puddle, there was nothing there, and it grew into this perfect anatomy. And you look at our distance from the sun, you move it 0.25% too far away or too close, we burn up or we freeze. I mean, you look at scientific, it's just proof that God is in control or we'd all be dead. Amen? But yeah, people mock us. Oh, I believe in science. I believe in science. Great. What's the law of second law of thermodynamics? Everything goes from disorder to disorder, not the other way around. I've yet to see someone throw a bomb into a spring factory and have watches pop out. Amen? That doesn't happen. Things go from disorder to disorder. Things fall apart. They don't get better. Law of biogenesis. You cannot create living matter from non-living matter. It's impossible. But they believe and they add billions of years to make it happen. We don't believe in spite of the evidence. Amen? And we have the true risen living. I had a guy ask me not long ago. He said, what's the difference between Christianity and everything else? And he goes, and I said, I'll give you two words. Empty tomb. Amen? Muhammad's dead in the ground. The followers of Buddha dead in the ground. All the prophets of every false religion out there, we can dig up their bones. I've been in the tomb. Jesus Christ is a risen living Savior who's triumphed over sin and death. Amen? And so we don't have to, I just believe by faith. Well, yeah, we have faith.

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2: Recognize their need for a Savior, their need to be forgiven and redeemed. They just want it. And then the church I pastored, I had a group that would always do this, and one lady in particular, I only want you to teach about love. Just teach about love. That's it. Just teach about love. It's not loving to only teach about love, because God is not just a loving God, He's also a righteous judge. Amen? Because we're all sinners. By the way, if I haven't told you yet, you're all sinners. How many sinners we got in the room? Hands not up, you're lying prideful too. Can I get an amen to that? We're all sinners. You know what sin is? It's an archery term for the distance between perfection and where the arrow lands. It's called the sin distance. It means you miss the mark. Who's the mark? Jesus. We've all fallen short of the glory of God. But here's the good news. While we were yet sinners, Christ died for us. He knows you best. He knows every wicked about thing you've ever done or thought. And He loves you anyway, not because you're good, but because He's good. And so it's true. He saved others. Let's see if He can save Himself. Jesus did not come to save His life, but He came as a ransom for many, the Bible says. The religious leaders were so concerned with heavenly signs and miracles that they were blind to the sign that was standing right in front of them. Look at verse 43 and 44. The mocking continues. He trusted in God. Let Him deliver Himself now. If He will have Him, for He said, I am the Son of God. Even robbers who were crucified with Him reviled Him with the same thing. Now, we know from the other Gospels, we're going to talk about this in a moment, that one of the people that hung with Him on a cross next to Him, initially they were both reviling Him, and eventually He says to the other guy, don't you know who you're talking to? I mean, we deserve to be here. He doesn't need, that was Barabbas' cross as far as I'm concerned. So Barabbas got away with it, but He did not. So whose lack of true understanding of God's word and their self-righteous attitudes and their hardened hearts had blinded them to the truth of who Jesus is? They continue to mock Him. And He was even reviled by those, again, being crucified with Him. So Jesus has been betrayed, denied, abandoned, falsely accused, scourged, beaten, mocked, crown of thorns placed upon His head, nailed to the cross, struggling to breathe, in deep physical torment. And again, the worst is yet to come. No amount of physical torment will compare to the spiritual torment He's about to experience. Now look at what it says there, again in verse 45. It says there now, and this is point number three, He has suffered to live as if He lived your life, so you could be rewarded as if you lived His. Now from the sixth hour until the ninth hour, there was darkness over the land. So when Jesus finally gets to the place of crucifixion, the cross is taken away from Simon and it's laid flat on the ground. They then take Jesus, and this is what I firmly believe, there's no way this isn't true. Everybody else that was about to be crucified, when you put your hands out there, I think they're swinging blows and doing everything they can not to have a spike driven through their hand. I don't believe Jesus fought back, because if He did, He could have smoked them all. He just laid His hand out there freely. Now, they drive it again into a place where it hits the nerves in your hand. So every time that hand moves, you feel nerves running through your body. They do it with both hands. They do it through the Achilles heel in your leg. And then they pick up the cross and they drop that post into it. And that's when everything comes down on it. You feel the pain. So Jesus is hanging on the cross. And now, at the sixth hour, from the sixth hour until the ninth hour, there was darkness over the land. Now, the way they judge time is sunrise. So the sixth hour would be around noon. So in the middle of the day, the brightest part of the day, what happens? It went dark over the land. The word land there in the original language is GE, and it speaks for like the geography. It means the whole earth. So in that moment, at noontime in Jerusalem, the whole world went dark for 3 hours. Now, I find it interesting, when Jesus was born, how did they know where He was born? A bright light shone into darkness. And now that He is on the cross and all the sin of all mankind is being placed upon Him, it goes from light to darkness. He's enduring the torment and knowing that having all of my sin and all of your sin placed

0: placed upon him. And the worst part of that is we know that God the Father cannot have one sin in his presence. Have no sin in his presence. One sin in heaven, you got earth part two. So if God can't have sin in his presence and the sin of all mankind is there, Jesus, for the first time, being fully God, part of the Trinity, knew separation from the Father. We're going to see by how he responds and what he says. So the whole world is blanketed with darkness as Jesus took our sins upon himself and experienced separation from the Father. When he was born, a bright light shone, and now that all the sin is being placed upon him, he's in darkness. Again, now he's being killed, and darkness was covering the world. And when man rejected the light of the world, he experienced darkness covering the world. There were 3 days of darkness in Egypt before Passover. There were 3 hours of darkness before the Lamb of God died for the sins of the world. Think about it again, the weight of all humanity's sin. The Bible says, he who knew no sin became sin for us.
1: We're so glad you joined us today for this edition of Faith Comes by Hearing. Pastor Dave is walking us through the book of Matthew, and we're loving it. From the very beginning of the book, Matthew explains in detail the kingly lineage that came all the way from King David down to Jesus, showing how he was the promised Messiah. Imagine being Joseph, Jesus's earthly father, and being forewarned about Jesus's birth and all that would come from that ordeal. Joseph was going to be putting himself in a state of ill repute with those around him, even though he did nothing wrong. Thankfully, he listened to the angel and did just as he'd been instructed. But what's interesting is that Joseph was part of the kingly lineage, and so through Joseph's family line, as well as Mary's family line, Jesus's familial lineage came from 2 different sons of David. It's amazing how prophecy and intricate details all align when God's the one orchestrating it all. Do you notice him orchestrating things in your life? Or do things just seem coincidental at times? Know that God has a purpose and plan with every detail, and you're included in that. 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That's 831-428-2214. 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
3: 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Hey, I am Katie Evans, just being a little silly here, but I've seen a couple times now on social media of different friends sharing it. There is a little bit of an ornery older gentleman, probably from the boomer generation, and I don't say that disparagingly, but it's this guy, and he is saying something along the lines of like, man, millennials really going to get a wake-up call when they have to pay their own bills, and he's just kind of like maligning millennials. And I know a lot of people use the term millennial to mean just, you know, younger kids, but most millennials, like the oldest ones, are in their 40s, and most millennials I know married, like own a house, have kids. And you know, sure, I'm sure there are some millennials whose bills are being paid by their parents, but most of us, yeah, we're fully adults. And I mean, a lot of Gen Z are in their late 20s with, you know, jobs and families and bills. So yeah, just, you know, millennials, we're all grown up and mostly pay our own bills. Also, you don't have to hate on younger generations just because, well, they're younger.
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11: 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We're taking a look at Mary's heart as she pours her oil onto the Lord.
10: Don't ever think that when your heart is crushed, don't ever think that when you're just so broken because of something that went south in your life, that Jesus does not hurt with you. Jesus understands our pain. He understands our hardships. He cares for us more than you could ever imagine. Don't think when you get kicked to the curb that you're all by yourself. It was J. Sidlow Baxter that said this quote, "The sorrow which this world inflicts upon us are sorrows which this world has nothing to do with healing." The world can't heal. The world can hurt you, but the world can't heal you. But Jesus can. You know, it's so true in life. Because we've all had to endure things, right? But I just want to remind you, if you're a believer in Christ today, everything that happens in this life today, everything that happens in this world, do you know this is the worst part of your life? Like, this is the worst part. Everything that happens in this world on this side of heaven, that's the worst that it's going to get for you. But it's going to get so much better for you. Because when we get to heaven, Jesus is going to share heaven with us as we are going to be co-inheritors of heaven. But if you don't know Jesus, everything that this world has, this is as good as it gets for you. It will never get better than what you're seeing in this world. This is as good as it gets, because as soon as you die, you will be separated from God into a place called hell for torment forever. For the believer, the world is as worse as it gets. It's only going to get better. The believer, it's the opposite of that. Yes, here was Mary. She was sitting at his feet. Jesus is not the world. He can empathize with us. He can sympathize with our pain. You know, he can get through our most difficult hardships with us. He will walk with you. He will never leave you alone. And now here in our text, once again, Mary has fallen at the feet of Jesus in total worship, in total love and adoration. Yes, the first time Mary sat at Jesus' feet, it was to glean from every word that he spoke. The second time she fell at his feet, her heart was crushed and broken at the death of her brother Lazarus, whom Jesus raised from the dead. He said, I am the resurrection and the life. He who believes in me, though they die, yet they shall live. And everyone who lives and believes in me will never die. And he says, do you believe this? Listen, that was a picture of what's going to happen to all of us. Because we're all going to die one day. But yet only our body dies. You, your spirit will never die. The last breath that this body takes will be followed by your first breath in heaven. So Jesus said, no, you're actually not going to die. Your body's going to die, but you that lives inside this body, you're going to be immediately in my presence. You will never die. So seeing what happened with Lazarus, that was just like an outward picture of what's going to happen to us. He was dead in the grave, but he made him alive again. Now, did Lazarus never die again? No, he died again, but guess what? His spirit went up into the presence of Jesus, so Lazarus never died. And now, for the third time, she once again sits at the feet of Jesus. This time, she anointed her Savior with the most precious and the most expensive gift that she possessed in her life. Know this, that which costs is always that which counts for us. So if it counts, it costs. If it doesn't cost us something, it doesn't count. That's the whole point. If it counts, it has to have value. Do you remember King David? Well, he has sinned before God again, okay? David had a few times that he really sinned greatly before the Lord. This isn't the time with Bathsheba. This is another time. And what was he guilty of? He counted all of his military army. He wanted to count everyone to say how great his military was. Now, this was a great sin because God said, look, I'm the one that defends you. It's like it doesn't matter how many soldiers you have on the field. Doesn't matter how many aircraft carriers you have or whatever. It doesn't matter what you have. I'm the one that's going to protect you. So David was bystepping that, and he was wanting to see how wonderful his military was later on in his life. And so God sent the angel of death. Now, you remember who the angel of death is, right? Because when God was torching the Egyptians, the first world governing empire, when they captivated God's people and they were torturing them and they were killing them and they turned them into slaves, God sent as the last plague the angel of death into Egypt, and the firstborn of every Egyptian was going to die. So Moses told the people of God, make a sacrifice for the Lord. Kill a lamb and take the blood of that lamb and put it on the doorpost of your house. And when the angel of death is coming over, if you don't have that blood on your doorpost, then the firstborn of the Jews will die also. So when they put that blood on, the angel of death came by, saw the blood, and they went up. They passed up and over the house. That's where you get the Passover, okay? So that's what Jesus did in our life, see? That's why we can't die, because his blood was shed for us, so the angel of death passes up and over us. Okay, so here you have the angel of death now. He's punishing because of David's sin, and 70,000 people have died already. So David runs out there, and he's trying to stop the angel of death. He's saying, Lord, it was me. I sinned. I should have never numbered the people. And so he's trying to make restitution, so there has to be a sacrifice. So he's up on, of all places, he's north of his house that he built for himself. He's in the middle of Jerusalem. And what was it called? He went up to this big rock. It was called Mount Moriah. Now, this is the same place that 1,000 years earlier, Abraham was up there, and he was going to offer Isaac, his son, as a sacrifice to the Lord. And the Lord stopped him, of course, and said, I'll bring my own sacrifice in, okay? And so he was on Mount Moriah. So here we are all these years later, David standing on the same rock, the very same rock. And he says, I'm going to offer a sacrifice right here on this rock, the same place that Abraham was offering a sacrifice. And so there was a guy named Ornan. He owned the rock. And so David, King David, goes to Ornan and says, I need to buy this rock. I need to buy your cows over there. I need to buy this wood. I need to build an altar, and I need to make a sacrifice for my sin before the Lord. Now, Ornan, he's all caught up because the king's standing on his property. He says, King, you're my king. You can have the rock. I give you the rock, and I give you the cows, and I give you the wood. And David says, no, I'm not taking it. He says in 1 Chronicles, I will not give to the Lord what costs me nothing. I'm paying you full boat, baby. He gave him full price for the rock, full price for the cows, full price for the wood, everything. He bought it all, dropped the gold on him. He says, I will not offer to God, 1 Chronicles 21:24, I will not give to God what costs me nothing. Wow. Let me ask you here today. Have the gifts that you have offered to the Lord, have they cost you anything? Have they cost you something? The Bible says, be ready in season and out of season. What does that mean? It means be ready to be used of God when it's convenient. Be ready to be used of God when it's not convenient. It's giving when you have an abundance, and it's giving when you don't have an abundance, but you still give. Some will give their best to the Lord, serving the Lord. I give you my best, while others will give the Lord the leftovers. Well, if I have time. Well, I'll volunteer if I have time. Well, I'll show up to help the children's ministry if I have time. Well, I'll give in the offering, well, if I have an extra. But here we see Mary, the only one who actually gets it. She's the only one that understands that Jesus was going to lay his life down for us, that he is going to be dead in 48 hours. No one else gets it. The disciples who walk with Jesus every single day, they missed it all. But this woman, this young woman, she came to Jesus to offer him everything that she had. The most valuable keepsake that's been handed down through generations. Then this anointing oil, and as it flowed down his head, down his beard, down his back, down to his feet, she wipes the excess as she's on her hands and knees off of Jesus' feet with her own hair. The Bible likens you women's hair to your glory. When I first met my wife, she had really long, beautiful hair. She would do it different every time I came to pick her up. It seemed like for the first 2 months I was dating someone else every, you know, it's like every day she's got her hair completely different. I'm like, wow, you look completely different, you know? And it's just like, your hair is your glory as a woman. What a picture that Mary paints for us here. There was no bells ringing when she came into the room. She did not announce it over the loudspeakers, calling attention to what was taking place. But Mary, she just came in and she just did what she did. You know, it's like every time this woman's mentioned, she's sitting at the feet of Jesus. I wonder what we can all glean from her today. This woman who worshiped the Lord, who gave herself and the best that she had to the Lord. You, we should ask ourselves, do we only spend time seeking the Lord on what he can do for us while we spend very little time asking the Lord what we can do for him? See, he wants us to come to him. He wants us to throw and cast all of our cares upon him. But is that it? Do you ever ask the Lord what you could do for him? It's a fair question to ask ourselves. Well, Mary, she gave it all. She gave everything she had. And everyone was taken back. Some just watched in utter amazement as the whole house is smelling of this beautiful perfume. While others in the Gospel of Mark, in the Gospel of John says, they were indignant. What does that mean? They were greatly agitated. Agitated? What are you talking about? They were displeased. And who and why was that? Well, it started with Jesus' own disciples, led by Judas Iscariot, the disciple that's going to turn out to be a dog, that will sell Jesus out for 30 pieces of silver. John chapter 12 tells us that Judas said, hey, we could have sold that and fed the poor. Oh, it sounded so honorable. Sounded so noble, you know, like, oh, we got to have the Green New Deal. Oh, we have to do this. We have, you know, people do all these things sounding so noble, but yet they're hypocrites in their own life. Yes, John tells us he didn't care about the poor because he was a thief. He was stealing out of the money bag that Jesus allowed him to hold. Think about that. How could a man be so disillusioned as Judas was? You know, I wonder when he started stealing money out of the money bag. I wonder if the first time when he stole money out of there, you know, because see, people will come give Jesus offering. And then, of course, the disciples, you know, they were with Jesus every day. Every day was ministry. So, you know, they'd have to buy food. They'd have to, you know, go to lunch. They'd have to go to In-N-Out and do a double-double, you know, whatever. You know, you get the point. You know, but they had to eat and everything. So one guy was kind of the banker. He held the money, and that was Judas. And, you know, I wonder when the first time he stole. How long had he been stealing? You know, it was the first time that he stole, like, oh, I shouldn't have done that. Oh, my goodness, you know, Jesus is going to come to me and say something about it. But then Jesus never did. Oh, well, maybe he doesn't know. So he stole a little more. Oh, I still feel bad. But Jesus didn't say anything. Oh, so I'll just do a little more. And see, what ends up happening is his heart was callousing over. He kept stealing and nothing ever happened. So he started feeling like, oh, I got away with it. Everything's good. See, just because you don't feel guilty anymore, it's not that the sin is any less than it was the first time. It just means that you've calloused over your heart and you desensitized yourself to the Spirit of God. If you are like that, if you're living in sin right now and you don't feel bad about it, you need to get on your face before God and say, oh God, have mercy on me for what I've done. God, forgive me. You need to pray like what David prayed in Psalm 51. Oh God, create in me a new heart. I've messed this heart up so bad, I don't even feel bad about sinning against you anymore. God, create in me a new heart, oh God. Cleanse me inside. Make me new once again. Yes, you know, he was so disillusioned. How could you spend 3 years, over 3 years with Jesus, watching Jesus heal the sick, make the blind see, raise the dead? He was an eyewitness of Jesus reading the minds of his conspirators as they tried to stumble him with trick questions, yet they always failed. And now Judas thinks that Jesus didn't know that he's stealing out of the money bag? Maybe someone here today, maybe you think that same way. You're living in sin. You're doing what you know is wrong, but you don't think anyone sees or that nobody cares. But this is what the Bible says in Psalm 44, verse 21. It says, God would surely have known it, for he knows the secrets of your heart. Oh, God knows all the secrets. Yes, leave it to the wicked to despise the pure in heart. Leave it to the wicked Judas to despise Mary and what she was doing for the Lord. But Jesus reprimands them all in verse 10. He says, you leave this girl alone. You leave her alone. She's anointing me. Verse 12, he says, for my burial. Your burial? What? That obviously went over their heads also because they didn't even say anything about it. But in 48 hours, Jesus is going to be dead. He's going to be hanging on a cross. The Bible says this in Galatians 3:13, Christ redeemed us or bought us back from the curse of the law, having become a curse for us. For it is written, cursed is everyone who hangs on a cross. Quoting there from Deuteronomy. Yes, Jesus bore the curse that was supposed to be mine, that was supposed to be yours. He bore it on his own body. Death, the penalty of sin. Yet it was only Mary. This girl, she's the only one that had the insight to give all that she had to thank Jesus while Jesus was still alive for what he was about to do. She gave a sacrifice of love to the one who was about to sacrifice his own life for you and for me. Now, obviously, Judas didn't see the big picture. But Mary did. Judas was criticizing Mary as he calculated the cost of the perfume in dollars and cents, yet had no concept of its real value or of the gift that Mary had given to Jesus. Yes, Jesus saw right through Judas. But Judas tried to look spiritual on the outside as he said, oh, we could sell this and give it to the poor. as he himself absolutely gave nothing. He gave nothing, while Mary, on the other hand, gave everything she had. Which brings up our final point, planning his betrayal. Let's read what happens next. Verse 14. Then one of the 12 named Judas Iscariot, he went to the chief priest. So he bugs out of the whole scenario there. He bugs out after he makes the big scene of, oh, we should have sold that and gave it to the poor. Okay. So he bugs out of there, verse 15, and he said, what are you willing to give me to betray him, Jesus, to you? Wow. What a rotting dog. And they weighed out 30 pieces of silver to him. From then on, he began looking for a good opportunity to betray Jesus. Wow. This is so hard to read. I mean, when did Judas allow Satan to fill his heart? At what point did greed overcome his heart? The Gospel of John, again, points out that Judas held the money bag and he was stealing out of it. How long had that been going on? Understand, sin will blind us. Sin will cause us to do stupid things. And no matter how much we have, it will never be enough. You hear about these people that are stealing from their company or some accountant that's stealing and then they steal more. Then all of a sudden, you know, after 10 years, they stole $3 million or something like that. Like, they could just steal a little bit. Oh, no. I had to go back for more. Oh, let me go back for more. Let me go back for more. It's like, because it's never enough. When you open yourself up to sin, it's like it's never enough. I just need a little bit more. We were told in verse 4 that the religious leaders were plotting to kill Jesus. Now they have one of Jesus' own disciples. They bought him off. He's going to be the betrayer, to be the backstabbing, double-crossing, dirty rats. That's what he was. Willing to throw Jesus under the bus. And for what? 30 pieces of silver? That's it? Are you serious? You know, back in the Torah, back in Exodus chapter 21, you know, again, if I was a landowner and I, you know, had an ox, and my ox, you know, he was a feisty little critter and he broke out of his cage and, you know, and he went across to the next guy's property and he had his slaves out there working, and my feisty little ox gored a slave. And just gored him to death and killed a slave right there. The slave is dead. And it's my ox that's got blood on his horns, okay? So the neighbor comes over, your ox, he killed my slave. So guess what the Bible says? You got to give him 30 pieces of silver. That's it. It was the price of a common slave. You sold my Lord out for the price of a common slave. Jesus poured into Judas all the miracles that he eyewitnessed, the feeding of thousands out of a young man's sack lunch. He watched the eyes of the blind being opened, the healing of people that were paralyzed. He watched demon-possessed people being delivered, even the raising of the dead. Lazarus, just last week, and you sell out the Messiah of the world for the price of a common slave for chump change? Are you serious? Let us never forget, if we play with sin long enough and we do not deal with those issues in our own life that we know that are wrong, they will eventually take a toll on us and we will make incredibly stupid decisions. As we close here today, who would we most resemble of what we read here today? Because again, coming to church isn't just about doing our religious duty. It's about, what does this mean to me? So again, let me ask you, who would you most resemble today? The religious leaders that were the politicians of the day that had embraced the praise and notoriety of man to the point that it blinded them to the real calling of God to be a light that shines in this dark world for Jesus? Or would you resemble this young woman named Mary, who was always sitting at the feet of Jesus, who desired to know him personally and was willing to give her most precious possessions to him as she sat at his feet and worshiped him? Or would you resemble Judas? Will we allow sin in our lives for a very long time and allow it to blind us and keep us from our true calling to serve God with a whole heart, soul, mind, and spirit? Well, whatever we have been up to this point, we can't really change it because that's what we've been. But today, we, you know, can all get to a new place with God because God desires us to be forgiven. Yes, it doesn't matter what we did yesterday. You can't change it because it's already in the record books. But you can be forgiven today if you have a desire to change your ways. God can renew you on the inside. He can revive you. Again, that word revive means that you could be like someone that's dead inside, and God can bring new life inside of you again. He can renew you and refresh you. And that's what God desires. So we can't change yesterday, unfortunately. The bad decisions have already been recorded. But we can erase the bad decisions in God's eyes, and we can be cleansed and renewed and refreshed. That's God's desire. Amen.
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3: 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Sometimes when I am praying for others, I come across a prayer request that just really resonates with me. Hey, I am Katie Evans, and I am on my church's prayer chain. They send out emails, but I also go to the station website under the keyword prayer, and I will pray for those who are asking for prayer. And you can do that as well. Like I said, station website, keyword prayer. Well, you're there. Pray for others, and then you can submit your own as well. And when I read Louise's prayer request, I'm like, ooh, girl, I am the same way. So this prayer request, Louise says, Lord, each time I want to spend time in your word and your presence, there are so many distractions and things running in my mind. Take me back to when I would read your word and understood it. Amen. And Louise, if you are listening, I do the same thing. I need to be, you know, whether it is doodling or kind of doing something with my hands, playing with a little bit of Play-Doh. That's been something. Kinetic sand. Love that. I don't know. My brother has ADHD. Maybe I do as well. But it's so easy for me to be distracted, and I just want to be in God's presence. I pray this prayer all of the time. Whew, Louise, I am with you.
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14: When I was in college, there was a group of people in the dorm who were doing a Ouija board thing every night. They were across the hall from me. But one night, there were these blood-curdling screams from that dorm. I will never forget it. And one person after another came out of there. Their face was just white. And they were just absolutely terrified. And they took that Ouija board and somebody threw it out the window. And I never found out what actually they experienced, what they believed they experienced. What I do know is that everybody was terrified and they stopped doing it. And good for them. But don't mess around with it. Don't mess around with the tarot. Don't mess around with psychics. That's one of the things for Jack Marino Chen's testimony she shared about. She's so deep into the occult and all this stuff. And what got her out of it? 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
18: 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And while you're there, look for Pastor Brian's book, The Promises of Grace. Dr. Chappell offers a careful look at the beauty of grace and all it brings to believers. These blessings come with the understanding that because we cannot hang on to God, He hangs on to us. Let's hear now from Dr. Brian Chappell as he shares the lesson, The God Who Protects.
17: You can imagine it. His wife's name shows on the caller ID on his cell phone. But when he answers the phone, it's not the wife. It's the four-year-old who has somehow figured out the keypad and the speed dial to daddy. And the four-year-old says, "Daddy, we've been in a wreck. And mommy won't wake up. What does it mean, though the earth gives way and the mountains be cast into the midst of the sea, we will not fear?" If you can take away the Hebrew poetry and a few centuries, what it means when you say the earth gives way is, "Daddy, we had a wreck, and mommy won't wake up." Or, "I'm sorry, the test came back positive, and it's stage 4. The earth gives way means I don't love you anymore, and I've already packed my bags. The earth gives way means we don't need you anymore, and security is here to escort you to your car. Though the earth gives way," what does that mean? We get it. We actually know what that means. But what does it mean to say, though the earth gives way and the mountains be moved into the heart of the sea, though its waters roar and foam and the mountains tremble, we will not fear? How is that even possible? The purpose of this psalm is to say not only is it possible, it is the promise of God that because he is a mighty fortress, not just against the evils and the trials of the world, but for the sake of our hearts, that even when material things give way, when the earth about us trembles and our feet shake, our hearts need not. That we can still know peace in a world where there is none, because of a God who is our refuge and strength. It is explaining what it means for a God to be a refuge and a river and to provide rest for our souls. That is this psalm's purpose. The opening words, many of us know well. God is our refuge and strength, a very present help in trouble. It's first just the promise that God provides protection. He is a refuge. For the Israelites, when they heard this psalm, the referent that most of them will have in mind is a time in which the city of Jerusalem itself became that refuge, that fortress, the walls raised high on the high point that was Jerusalem to protect it from an enemy that was known as Assyria. What happened was this: Assyria had sent an army of 185,000 troops under King Sennacherib to attack Israel. The northern kingdom has already been decimated, wiped out. And now Sennacherib advances upon the southern kingdom and its capital, Jerusalem. Because the nation is not large, you know what is happening. The people of the southern kingdom have rushed into the fortress that is Jerusalem. The walls surround them. As they get into this high point of the fortress, surely they look to the north, and there they see the smoke of the cities that have already been ruined and ransacked. And they know that Sennacherib is coming with 185,000 to get them next. He actually sends a letter ahead of him. The letter addressed to King Hezekiah, who's also in the fortress at Jerusalem. And the letter says, if you surrender, I promise prosperity and peace. But if you don't, you die. Not only is the smoke rising from the northern cities, the refugees are already at the gate knocking and telling of the atrocities that Sennacherib has already visited upon them. Hezekiah, trembling with fears, takes the letter that has come from Sennacherib, and he goes to the temple of God, which has already been stripped of its gold and of its finery, because they tried to pay a ransom to Sennacherib to beg him not to attack the city. It's already failed. He's coming with siege forces. And because he has no resources left, no means to protect himself left, all that King Hezekiah can do is take the letter of Sennacherib and put it on the altar of God and say, God, we got nothing. You must be our refuge. You must protect us. We have nothing else. Save us, oh God. What does God do? That night he sends one angel. And that one angel on that one night wipes out 185,000 Assyrians. It will be told in Israel's history from that point forward. God is our refuge and strength. Not the city walls, not our wealth, not anything we can provide. God is our refuge and strength. Just a couple of side notes. We actually have the historical account of Sennacherib of this same event. Not from the Bible. Sennacherib's own account of this in the British Museum in London. And what Sennacherib records is that he went to siege Jerusalem and turned away from the city. It never says why he turned away. It just says he did not take the city. Second observation. If one angel could defeat 185,000, what would it mean 700 years later, when in the same city of Jerusalem, in the Garden of Gethsemane, when Roman soldiers would come with a mob to take Jesus under arrest, and one of Jesus' disciples, to protect him, would strike the ear of one of the soldiers with a short sword, and Jesus would say, "Would you put away the sword? If it were my Father's will, he could send 12 legions of angels." A legion in Roman terms is 5,000 soldiers. Jesus says, my Father could send 60,000 angels should he choose to. Now, if just one angel can defeat 185,000 soldiers, that means 60,000 of God's angels could have defeated 11 billion soldiers, which is more than all the armies of all the nations of all the earth since history has begun. His power is greater. Our God is great. He is our refuge. And we turn to him recognizing how great is that power that he is promising to his people. But it is not just the power that surrounds us. It is not just the angels that are provided. Ultimately, he is our refuge and our strength. The refuge is the fortress language of what is around us. The strength is what is within that God is also promising to provide. He will provide what is necessary for us.
19: 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And now, more from Brian Chappell on today's Unlimited Grace.
17: His power is greater. Our God is great. He is our refuge. And we turn to him recognizing how great is that power that he is promising to his people. But it is not just the power that surrounds us. It is not just the angels that are provided. Ultimately, he is our refuge and our strength. The refuge is the fortress language of what is around us. The strength is what is within that God is also promising to provide. He will provide what is necessary for us. Verse 4 says, there is a river whose streams make glad the city of God, the holy habitation of the Most High. God is in the midst of her. She, that is the city, shall not be moved. God will help her when morning dawns. Now again, we don't have the referent for that. But if you were in ancient Israel, you would know. What has happened? Sennacherib is coming with 185,000 to besiege the city. it will be easy to take Jerusalem. Here's the reason. Even today, most great cities that we know are founded on bodies of water, right? Lake Michigan, Chicago. Mississippi River, St. Louis. London, the Thames. Paris, the Seine. Shanghai? Yangtze? What? It's just obvious. You need a water source by a great city. But not Jerusalem. Jerusalem is on a high point in a desert. How do they get water? Well, at the bottom of the hill, outside the city walls, there was a spring known as the Spring of Gihon. And that's where they would go to get the water that was necessary for the sustenance of the city. But now Sennacherib is coming. How is he going to take the city? He doesn't even have to breach the walls. All he has to do is block their access to the spring, which is outside the walls. This will be easy. So Hezekiah recognizes what will happen. What does he do? He has his engineers go into a cave that's on the top of the hill in which the city sits, and he begins to drill straight down and then sends other engineers to the spring outside the walls and have them begin to dig over until a tunnel known as Hezekiah's Tunnel is built, connecting the spring to the city. You can still walk the tunnel with us if you want, if you go with us on the trip next spring. Now, you would wish that there were a little bit better engineers, because when you're about in the middle of the tunnel where the two crews met, they were a little bit off. So there's a little zigzag there. They needed some of you engineers to help them out. But nonetheless, it worked. And you must recognize what that meant for the people as they hide the outside spring, camouflage it, put rocks and stones over it so Sennacherib can't get to it. And now they have water coming into the city. This is their security. This is their salvation. This is how they know they can survive. Despite the attack of what's around them, they will survive because of what is inside them. The spiritual significance will not really be known until 700 years later. For 700 years, the people continue to celebrate the salvation of God that has come by this spring coming up within the city now, because they have at the Feast of Tabernacles a week of celebration every year in which they celebrate God as tabernacled. He's made his home with us. He's brought his presence with us. He's Emmanuel, God with us. They have the Feast of Tabernacles, and every morning of the Feast of Tabernacles, they take water now from inside the city and they sprinkle the altar to say, God has provided our salvation. God is the one who has provided. But when Jesus goes to celebrate the Feast of Tabernacles, he waits until the eighth day when no water is taken from the spring. The feast is over. And he instead says these words that will last forever. If anyone thirsts, let him come to me, and I will give him water. And this water will be a well, welling up in him until eternal life. The ultimate promise was not the protection that was around from the forces, but rather the strength that would come welling up from within us by a union with the God of the universe. It was his provision. It was what was internal. It was what was spiritual that would provide the ultimate strength that God would provide for his people. It's that is our confidence, that God is not just providing protection from the outside. Ultimately recognized in a fallen and a cruel world, this world that is broken, that there are all kinds of things that will continue to attack God's people. But our ultimate support is what is within. Confidence that God will not abandon his purpose, nor will he abandon his people. But rather our faith with him will well up into confidence into eternal life and his preservation for our souls forever. It is the ultimate promise of strength. And it is what we claim when the trials are so hard and so bad. You have to think, Martin Luther, when he wrote that great, mighty fortress is our God, based upon the words of Psalm 46, he well knew how hard the world could be, even when God was our refuge. Before he penned the words of a mighty fortress

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2: To age the same, and he must win the battle. Not because we survive, because his purposes survive. Not because our bodies survive, because our souls are maintained eternally by his great work. And we trust him because we say he is working a purpose greater than we can discern, but through people that he loves. And so we look for those marks in our lives where he is our refuge and our strength. And we claim it when we go through the battles yet again. Is it real? Does it mean anything for us today? We've been on vacation. One of the weeks, we were out in Colorado, went to visit a son, baptized a grandchild. Wonderful time. But we also went because our youngest daughter, Katie, is staying with our son and his family in Colorado this summer. You may remember 3 weeks ago at the end of this service, I asked some of you to pray with me for our daughter, Katie. She was in something of an emotional tailspin, had not gotten into the grad school that she wanted, went to spend some time with my son and his wife and their family in Colorado. The consequence was, not only was she greatly disappointed about not getting into the grad school she wanted, she was now distant from her friends, from her support network, living in a new state. So you had to add to disappointment, isolation, and loneliness. And for Kathy and me, we just saw our daughter just emotionally lower than we have known her to be. And we were worried. And so I said at the end of this service, would some of you just come pray for me? I'm not sure how to help my daughter. Pray for my daughter. And Mike Jackson was the first to come up here and put his arm around me, and others of you gathered, and we prayed, and others prayed for other things. Now, I saw Katie, Kathy and I, took a little trip with her while we were out in Colorado. And as we were talking, we were dealing with a different daughter. She was back to her old self. She was ebullient and happy and joyful and fun like she usually is. We said, what happened? She said, well, last week, which would now be 3 weeks ago, she said, I went to a new church because I was told they had young people my age. And I went, and she said, there was nobody my age. She said, I was frustrated and disappointed. And she said, I was walking out the door, and somebody tapped me on the shoulder and said, do you like to camp? And she said, yes. And they said, well, all our young people are out camping this weekend, but they'll be back tonight, and you could go to their meeting. And Kathy said, I went to the meeting. I've got all kinds of people who love what I love, and they love the Lord. And she said, Mom and Dad, it just changed so fast. Now, we had to do a little bit of the thinking back. So I'm up here, and Mike has his arm around my shoulder, and we're praying for my daughter. And right at that moment, somebody's tapping my daughter on the shoulder in Colorado and saying, do you like camping? And I think, you know, of the words of Scripture. While you are yet asking, I will answer, says the Lord. And so here we are praying, and the Lord is answering in a different place. Does it always happen that way? Of course not. But we have in our lives these Ebenezer stones, these rocks of remembrance that we say, all right, I'm going through a hard time now, but consider the deeds of the Lord.
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1: 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Hey there, I'm Katie Evans. So glad you've tuned in to join me here. My grandpa's 90th birthday this month. My other grandma, her birthday would have been earlier this month as well, but she had passed away a couple years back. But there's still a lot of good, a lot of celebrating. My cousin's birthday, my goddaughter's birthday. Wow, there's more birthdays in June than I thought in my family. Anyway, if you've got a birthday this month, well, happy birthday to you. And might I suggest celebrating by camping or just getting out in the great outdoors? Why? Well, it's National Camping Month, and it's also National Great Outdoors Month, which is perfect because then you can go camping in the great outdoors, even if it's just your backyard. That's what we used to do when I was a kid. My dad would put up the tent. My brother and I thought it was so fun. We'd get to go out there a little early before, and just my brother and I acted like we were camping all by ourselves. We'd imagine we were in the jungles, in the mountains, forests, deserts, and then my dad would come out and sleep with us. My mom, no, she was like, oh, no, there's just not enough room in the tent. There totally was, but I think she just liked having the quiet house to herself.
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9: During the War for Independence, General George Washington, the man we refer to today as the father of our country, led American troops through military defeat after defeat. And in the bitter winter of 1777, he wrote this somber note to a friend in Philadelphia. Quote, "You might have tracked our army from White Marsh to Valley Forge by the blood on their feet," end of quote. Many soldiers continued to march through the deep snows of Pennsylvania without shoes. Others suffered from disease, hunger, and freezing conditions. Nearly 2,000 of Washington's men died. Yet George Washington did not lose faith. Amid the hardship, loss, and uncertainty of Valley Forge, he turned to God in prayer. At a time when our nation once again faces division and uncertainty, may we follow Washington's example, kneeling humbly, praying faithfully, and asking God to guide the future of America.
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13: Christ was before all things. That's our first point this morning. When we say before time, we're meaning this, that Jesus Christ existed before the physical creation, that before the observable universe was ever brought into being, the Bible teaches Jesus was.
12: 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Welcome to Real Life Radio with Pastor Jack Hibbs. I'm David Jay, thanking you for joining us today as we listen, learn, and are challenged by God's Word, the Bible. The men and women who founded this nation weren't just bold, they were anchored. Anchored in the conviction that our rights come from God, not from government. And that foundation is worth knowing. In The American Story, The Beginnings, Tim and David Barton take you back to the documents, the decisions, and the faith that shaped this country from its very first days. 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On today's edition of Real Life Radio, Pastor Jack begins a new series called The Life and Times of Jesus Christ and a message titled Christ and Eternity. This is a series about who Jesus really is, not the Jesus of popular opinion, but the Jesus of the Bible, God himself, who was sent into our world. And we'll begin where he began, before time itself ever was. You see, we live in a generation that prides itself on knowing more than anybody in the past. Yet we have less and less of the truth coming to light. The world is uninformed about who Jesus really is, and sadly, so much of the church is too. But knowing him changes everything. So today, Pastor Jack teaches us that Jesus existed before all things, before the universe, even before the spiritual realm. The Bible calls Jesus the Word who was with God and who was God, the eternal I Am with no beginning and no end. Before we get into the message, I had a chance to sit down with Pastor Jack and talk about it with him. So let's get into that. I love it when we start a new series because I get to drag Pastor Jack into the booth with me. How you doing, my friend?
14: I'm doing good.
12: Hey, we're coming out of the Disciplines of Life series and going into this new series. I love it. The Life and Times of Jesus Christ. Sounds like a documentary kind of thing, doesn't it?
14: Yeah, it does sound like. I tell you what, it's a good title for a book, isn't it?
12: But yeah, it is.
14: Yeah, this comes around because, you know, here we teach verse by verse, chapter by chapter, book by book. And
12: yeah.
14: But I had somebody come up and say to me, why are we teaching that Jesus is God? And I was shocked to realize, well, first of all, he is God, and why didn't she know that?
12: Yeah.
14: And so, you know, we can make assumptions that everybody just by osmosis knows what we know. Well, it's a deep dive into the person of who Jesus Christ is.
12: Yeah.
14: That's why we're going to do this series. It's going to be exciting. I encourage everybody to dive in and take notes and to be with us because, You know, I think it's A.W. Tozer that said, what you think about God is the most important thought that you have. And Jesus made it very clear that no man comes to the Father but through me. So Christ is that key to the lock that opens the door to the presence of the Father. So we begin with Jesus, his deity, his person. What does prophecy say about him? What did he say about himself? What did others say about him? So it's going to be exciting.
15: And today's message, Christ in eternity. Let's jump in. Thanks, Pastor Jack.
13: We're going to be learning this morning about Christ in eternity, and that is specifically about the preexistence of Jesus Christ. What brought on this study, and I must tell you up front, what caused us to go rather to a book at this time, we diverted and went to this series, is because a couple months ago, a woman came up to me after service and said, you know, you referred to Jesus Christ today as God. And I want to know why you did that. And I was dumbfounded. I was shocked. I assumed all of you knew what the Bible has to say. That the Bible says that Jesus Christ is God, the second person of the Holy Trinity. That God came among us in the form, in the person of Jesus Christ. And that he bore flesh that we might know him. And so when we say Christ in eternity, we're going to be speaking many times of his deity. The Bible says that he is God. When we say Christ in eternity or Christ is from eternity, it's so vitally important that we define what we mean by that. It's so, so very important. As humans, we begin to pride ourselves that we know everything. I mean, my goodness, we can log on the internet and you can get more information in 20 minutes than what used to take maybe a week or a month to get in the comfort of your own home. You can get everything you need on how to build a soapbox derby car to a race car, to a cake, to, sad to say, a bomb. You can get it on the internet. You can find out too much on the internet, as many people are finding out. But we are a generation that prides itself on knowing more and more. And yet I believe personally, I have to agree with Vance Havner. If you ever want to buy any great reading, buy any book by Vance Havner. Vance Havner said, we are a generation with more illumination than any other generation before us, but with less light. Think about it. We have Las Vegas, but it only speaks of the little amount of light that we have in our hearts and lives. Oh, we have skyrockets and great firework displays, but we have very little light. We have TVs illuminating our living rooms 24 hours a day almost, but we increasingly have little light. The only light that we can really have that's going to account for anything is, as many of the collegiate and universities of the nation of America display in their icons, there they have the Bible open wide, and it speaks about the light. Let the light of knowledge be upon us. It's a cry to God. You go to UCLA, and their original logo was not that little fat bear that's on the, you know, hat or the pennant, but it is the Bible open. And it says in the original UCLA logo, let there be light. And many of the universities, Harvard included, had this thing about knowledge. Let there be light. And yet the technological advancements that we have led, I think, to more superficial knowledge than true knowledge. Well, in this series we're going to be going through, we're going to be talking about the light of knowing Jesus Christ. Very, very important. The world today, listen, this is so bizarre to say. The world today, we can understand, is ignorant about who Jesus is, but the church is predominantly ignorant about who Jesus Christ is. Isn't it strange? But let me tell you something. I don't know if you've gone outside this area. You know, you and I live in an incredibly blessed area. Do you know that? Yes, I know it's Babylon. I mean, we really live in Babylon. We can fulfill any pleasure we want here. But have you noticed there are an incredible great plethora of churches in Southern California, unlike any place else on the face of the earth? Did you know that? If this place gets too big for you, you can go somewhere else. It's wonderful. We can turn on Christian radio here and listen to excellent Christian broadcasting 24 hours a day. That is rare. Have you been east of the San Bernardino mountain range? Just go east of those mountains that are just a few moments from here. And there is a wilderness and a dearth for God's word and God's teaching. In sporadic cities, yes, you get to the East Coast and it's a little bit more, but you have to drive so many miles for a church that is committed to the Word of God. We have churches today in the world that do not exalt the Lord Jesus Christ. You would think that that'd be an impossible thing, but it's very true. Regarding the person, the mission, the life of Jesus, the world today is by and large uninformed and willfully ignorant about who he really is. And to me, that's amazing to even consider. And so for the next, listen to this, 16 weeks. Yeah, 16 weeks, we're going to be going through a very detailed study concerning the life and times of Jesus Christ. So we're going to be looking at some of those things even now this morning as we go through our study together. I'm going to ask you to make note of these things. The first week, today, we're going to be looking at the wonderful news about Christ and eternity. And the second week, we'll be looking at Christ and his first coming, that is him to Jerusalem, to Israel. The third week, Christ, the Word made flesh. We're going to study the very person of Jesus' incarnation. That's going to be great, great knowledge to have. The fourth week, we'll see Christ and his mission. Why did Jesus come? Why did he have to come? And then we'll see Christ in his earthly work. What did he accomplish when he came? The sixth week, we'll see that Christ and his creation is something that is a wonderful study and that he is responsible for creation. We'll talk a little bit about that this morning. And the seventh week, we'll see that Christ and his place in the Godhead, that is, the Bible teaches that the Lord is one, but the Bible also teaches that there's the Father, the Son, and the Holy Spirit, and that these three are God. And we'll see a little bit on that this morning as well. We'll see Christ and his redemptive work. We'll see also in the ninth week, Christ and the sinners, that's us, his relationship to the lost and sinful world, very important. The 10th week, we'll see Christ, the Son of God. We'll touch again a little bit on that this morning because this is kind of an introductory morning. The 11th week, we'll see Christ and the church, Christ and the angels. The 12th week, the 13th week, Christ and the rapture. The 14th week, we'll be talking about Christ and the tribulation period. The 15th week, Christ and his second coming. And then finally, we'll wrap it up with Christ and the millennium age. And so that is something that we're going to be very, very excited to look to. But right now, why don't we look at our first, very first point this morning, and that is Christ and eternity. And the theme, and I want you to jot this down, the theme of our study through all of these weeks is going to be Colossians chapter 2, verse 9. This is one of the most fun and exciting verses in the Bible. Colossians chapter 2, verse 9, where it says right there, "For in him dwells all the fullness of the Godhead in bodily form," speaking about Jesus Christ. That's a great statement. So we're talking about Christ in eternity, and Paul speaks to the church at Colossae, "For in Christ, all the fullness of the Godhead dwells in bodily form." What a great, great declaration that is. So if you have your notes, let's get ready, and we're going to start off right now. We're going to look at three points this morning, but we're going to look at them carefully and slowly. So the first one we're going to ask you to look at, and that is this. We're going to be looking at Christ and that he was before time. So look at that, if you would. Christ was before all things. And so if you jot that down, we're going to look at that. Christ was before all things. That's our first point this morning. When we say before time, we're meaning this, that Jesus Christ existed before the physical creation, that before the observable universe was ever brought into being, the Bible teaches Jesus was. In John chapter 1, verse 1, I know you know this verse. Don't say, well, you know, I know, I'm not going to write it down. Write it down. This is great stuff because you know what? You're going to be prepared for every occultic and cultic and lunatic person that knocks at your door. Or maybe, you know, it's summer's about halfway done. We're going to be heading into the holidays. Get your homework ready, and you're going to be learning some things that's really going to help you. Listen, Christ was before all things. And when we say that, we talk about John chapter 1, verse 1. Very, very important. He says there, in the beginning, that is at the moment of physical creation. In the beginning, John 1, verse 1. In the beginning, that is at the moment of physical creation, was the Word. And the Word was with God, and the Word was God. So we know right away that Jesus Christ, from John chapter 1, verse 14, jot that down now, where it says there, and the Word became flesh and dwelt among us. Listen, friend, if you're a skeptic, if you're a doubter, listen to what the Bible says. The Bible says that the Word was with God. You got that, everybody? You're going to need to respond and keep me awake this morning. You're going to need to help me. I could fall asleep right in midstream here. That the Word was with God, and the Word was God. And that Word, which was what? God, became flesh and dwelt among us. Who in all history has dwelt among mankind, whose title is the Word, who is claimed to be God? Jesus. Absolutely Jesus Christ.
16: 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And now, let's get back to today's message. Once again, here's Pastor Jack.
13: Before anything was physically, there was the Word of God, who's Jesus, who John chapter 1 says is God. The doctrine of preexistence is what we're talking about. That Jesus Christ existed before the physical universe was ever created. We're going to see how much so a little bit later from now. But not only was he present before the physical creation, but we're going to argue this morning, listen carefully, it's going to cause an eyebrow to go up. He even existed before the spiritual realm was created. Oh yeah, we'll talk about that in a minute. But this doctrine of preexistence, it is something that the Bible teaches that is solely attributed to God and God alone. The Bible says in the book of Isaiah, chapters 40, 41, 42, 43, and 44, that God is specifically the one who has dwelt from all eternity, that is timelessness. He has preexisted before anything ever was. That is God. But the Bible also says, in no uncertain terms, that Jesus Christ also has existed before all things and has existed from eternity. That is from the eons or the eternal moment, where God dwells in what is called the eternal now. Sounds funny, huh, to say that. But see, right now our clocks are ticking. It's about 28 minutes after the hour where you and I live. And it's funny, as you travel around the world, in every hour time zone, it's 28 minutes after the hour in each time zone. 24-hour time zones around the world. But interesting, God begins to play with us a little bit. If you begin to launch a rocket out into space, we have found out that when you strap somebody in a rocket with a wristwatch, an atomic clock, and they go and come back, that the atomic clock that that astronaut had on his wrist is different from the atomic clock at Houston Space Center. Isn't that interesting? God begins to flirt with us. That as you go away from Earth, time changes. Now that's in the physical realm. But in the spiritual realm, there is no time. We think of God as somebody being one who has a lot of time. Now, I told you before, I love big watches. I love the bigger, the better. I think they're fun, and I collect them. So we think, you know, God's a man, or God is God, and he's got a huge watch. No, he doesn't have a huge watch. He doesn't have a watch. He doesn't live where time exists. You cannot have time unless you have physical matter. Where there is no physical matter, there you have no time. Time is a physical attribute of this created universe. And it is also, as we've said, this timelessness unique to Jesus. In John chapter 17, verse 5, John 17, 5, Jesus says, "Oh, now, O Father, glorify me together with yourself, with the glory which I had with you before the world ever was." John 17, 5. And Micah chapter 5, verse 2, the Bible says, "But you, O Bethlehem, though you are little among the thousands of Judah, yet out of you shall come forth to me the one who is to be ruler in Israel, whose goings forth are from of old, even from everlasting." Well, whoever was born in Bethlehem by Mary, stepfather Joseph, his goings forth have been eternal. That's the great incarnation of Christ. More next week on that. John chapter 8, verse 56. This is all introductory, so hang on to your seats, okay? Did you think I'm going to miss it? I'm not going to miss it. This is all introductory. John 8, 56. Jesus responded to the Pharisees and he said, "Your father Abraham rejoiced to see my day." What a radical statement. "Your father Abraham rejoiced to see my day, and he saw it and was glad." And then the Jews said to him, "You're not yet even 50 years old, How is it that you said you've seen Abraham? And Jesus said to them, most assuredly, I say to you, before Abraham was, I am. Oh, listen, Abraham rejoiced to see his day. Come on, think for a moment. When did Abraham see the day of Jesus Christ? How did Abraham see Jesus? Well, at least on one occasion, remember when Abraham was sitting on the side of the hill and his nephew Lot was living down in Sodom and Gomorrah down there near the end of the Dead Sea? And Abraham was there and two angels and the Lord came walking up. And Abraham perceived that this one was the Lord. And as the two angels, it's kind of eerie, the two angels peeled off and went down into Sodom and Gomorrah because they had work to do. You know the story. And it says that the Lord sat there with Abraham, and Abraham, you know, had Sarah make them dinner and all. And as they're talking, Abraham says, Lord, will you destroy Sodom and Gomorrah if there's 50 people? And the Lord says, no, I'm not going to destroy it if there's 50 people righteous. No, I won't do it. So Abraham, being the good father of the Jews that he is, he says, how about 45? How about 45? And the Lord says, no, I won't destroy the city and the place for 45 righteous people that are there. Lord, don't be angry with me, but how about, you know, 30? No, I won't destroy the place even if there's 30 righteous. And Abraham says, well, how about 20? And he just begins to whittle the Lord down, trying to figure out where. And it's interesting, if you read the story carefully there in Genesis, it stops at 10. Will you destroy the city for 10? Now, 10 is the number for a synagogue, for a place of worship. 10 is also the amount of people, if you count them, who made the exit with Lot. Interesting. Abraham must have known that Lot had 10 relatives in that city. And he was interceding for them. Very, very important. And so Jesus says to the Pharisees, Abraham saw my day and he was glad. It could also make or be a reference to Abraham's encounter with Melchizedek, which is a theophany, is a pre-incarnate appearance of Jesus Christ. But Jesus is the one in that portion of John chapter 8 that says, I am. Listen, you and I don't get what that means. It would be equivalent today for someone to stand up and say, I am God. Now, I saw a man on TV utter a heretical declaration. I thought God was going to kill him on the spot. And I am not kidding. This man, very well known. I hope none of you watch him. But he's very well known on TV. He has a ministry that's titled by his name, the Blankety Blank Ministries, with the big logo behind his head. He's about 5 feet tall, little tiny guy, real squinty little eyes together. He's got perfectly combed hair. His wife is often on the program. He has a daily teaching program. And he stood up there and he said, I am God. Just as Jesus is, I am. And I thought my TV was going to blow up. That's blasphemy. He invoked the word, the name, ego eimi in Greek, which is a title reserved for God alone. Only God is the ego eimi. Jesus says, I am ego eimi, which is this. I am the only one. I am the self-existing one. I am the cause. I am the originator. I have, when he says I am, no beginning. I have no end. I am pre-existent. I am before all things. When somebody spouts off I am, like Shirley MacLaine says I am, people better know what they're talking about, because that is the ultimate form of blasphemy. I am the self-contained existing one. Before anything was, I was there, and I have been. I am the creator, sustainer, orchestrator of it all. Jesus said that. People say, well, Jesus never claimed to be God. He certainly did. People who don't know their Bible just don't know that when he says, I am. He invoked the name that was found in Exodus chapter 3, verse 14, when Moses said, when I go back to the children of Israel, whom shall I say sent me? And God said to Moses, you go back and tell them that I am sent you. You tell them, I am, has sent you. And in Hebrew, it is not the Greek word ego eimi. Of course not. It's in Hebrew. It's the word haya, and it means to always have been existing, to be the one who orchestrates, the one who supplies all of your needs, the beacon, the source, the truth, the strength, the one. You go back, Moses, and you tell them the I am sent you. Jesus, in Israel, nearly 2,000 years ago, told those religious hierarchies, he said, listen, I am. And if you doubt if they understood what he said, it said there that they picked up stones to kill him. They knew exactly what he was saying. And it was for that reason, by the way, that they got their gears going to plan his death.
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1: 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Over the weekend, my fiancé and I went on a grand IKEA adventure. Hey, I'm Katie Evans. And I do love IKEA. It's always so much fun. And we go and we get the, obviously, Swedish meatball meal. I was tempted because they've got a good deal on pasta and red sauce and their Swedish meatballs. But I just went with the classic. You know it. You love it. If you've ever been to IKEA, it's the Swedish meatballs. It's the gravy. It's the lingonberry jam. It is the mashed potatoes and, of course, the veggies. You gotta get that lingonberry drink, too. So good. But went on a little adventure. Got some inspiration. They had a sale. Got myself some little fairy lights that I'm putting up on one of my bookshelves just to make it a little bit more whimsical, because I always think my life could have more whimsy. Ended up also with some candles, you know, just the nice tall, oh, what are they called? They're skinny candles. Anyway, got some of those. It's vibe, got cozy on the mind. Sure, it's summer. Sure, it's warm. But hey, it's always fun to go through IKEA, get some meatballs, and get some good decorating ideas.
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21: The adjective dangerous is defined just in the dictionaries, involving possible injury, pain, harm, or loss. Are you willing to follow God when it's not easy? 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We don't really want to say that. We know we're still disciples, but all the heavy lifting's done. And then we kind of get introduced to this endless pool of forgiveness. Dangerous faith. I think it's easier to understand if we look at the antonyms, the opposites. The opposite of being dangerous is to be safe, harmless, innocuous, non-threatening. Seems like a pretty good description of contemporary Christendom.
20: 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We're so glad you're here to listen. 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
21: We're working through a series under the theme of dangerous faith. And in this session, I want to talk specifically about new responses and new opportunities. This whole theme for me really came from a series of events that happened. There was a man in the church. I got to know, he became a friend. I did a podcast with him a couple years ago, Brad Arnold. Brad was the lead singer for Three Doors Down. It's a music group, rock group. He wrote a song when he was 15 years old in a math class in a small town in Mississippi, and that ended up selling multiple millions of copies. So for his life changed dramatically. And in a relatively short period of time, he found himself in front of thousands and thousands of people on a regular basis. And he and I sat down for a podcast. In fact, we're going to repost that podcast this Friday. We're going to recut it and put some clips around it from some of the messages I've been doing lately, and I'll do a new introduction for it. I didn't know when I sat with Brad to do the podcast that within a relatively short period of time, he would be in heaven. But he told me the story that he said the group was touring in Japan. They were on a worldwide tour. And he said, I just had come to the end of myself. He said, I had addiction problems. My life was a mess. And he said, I didn't want to face another day. And I didn't know what I was going to do. And he said, I tried to call some people at home. And because of the time difference, nobody answered. And the only person that would answer was Charlie Daniels. And he said, Mr. Charlie said to me, Brad, you need to get home and get your marriage straight and get your life straight and get your faith straight. And he said, then Mr. Charlie asked me a question. He said, Brad, do you love your wife? And he said, well, you know I do. He said, then why are you trying to kill her husband? And he said, Pastor, I came home and I got my life straight. And he did. He had a dramatic, but the last years of his life when he would tour, he would stop in the middle of a concert, a rock concert, like in Madison Square Garden, not like at Buckstart. Because I watched and I listened to it a few times. And he'd say, I need to tell you all what's happened to me. And the crowd would get kind of
0: unsettled. Wasn't what they came for. And in the quiet, gentle voice, he would tell how he came to the end of himself and the problems he'd had and how Jesus had restored his life. And he would tell those people, he'll do the same for you. Amen. And you'd feel the room settle. It was phenomenal. I talk to groups of people quite a bit, and they don't always settle. Well, he got a very serious diagnosis, and I was invited to be a part of his memorial service. And I was sitting preparing for that. I had already written my part, but I was sitting in a little church in Philadelphia, Mississippi. And I turned the notes over, and I started to jot some things in the margins. And I wrote down that Brad had a dangerous faith. Not because he was loud or angry or violent or obnoxious or belligerent. He had a faith that was dangerous to the kingdom of darkness. Because he took the gifts and the talents and the tools and the platforms that God had given him, and he used them for the glory of God. And I lived with that for months and months before I went public with it, because it needed to incubate inside of me. So that's the context for this. If you haven't seen the podcast, it'll drop this Friday again. It's worth the time. I think it'll bless you. But I want to unpack that idea a little more completely with you, because I believe God's called you and me to have dangerous faith. Not angry, belligerent, violent, hostile. I don't mean that at all. I mean a faith that's dangerous to the kingdom of darkness. Amen. I mean a faith that causes, you know, when Jesus came into the synagogue in Capernaum in Mark chapter 1, there was a demonized man in the synagogue. Do you have room for that in your... And the demon in the man cried out. Not the man, the demon spoke out through the man, and he said, I know who you are. We know who you are. Have you come here to torment us? You want the kingdom of darkness to be on notice when you get up, when you go to work, when you engage. You want to be a person with dangerous faith. Thank you for that enthusiastic response. I'm good. This series won't go away until you cheer, so you just keep on with that. It's all right. It's been helpful for me as I have prayed about this and thought about it to frame this against times and seasons. Because there's a tremendous tendency amongst Christians, I think, to lock down. We know a pattern. We have something we're familiar with, that we're comfortable with, whether it's an order of service or a style of music or an architectural style for worship or whatever it may be. And as I have reflected and thought about this, it seems to me that God's engagement with his people is constantly emerging. There are some things about our faith that are simply immutable. They're not up for discussion. The sovereignty of God, the nature of sin, the redemptive work of Jesus, the authority of Scripture, those are not up for review. But having said that, we tend to create some things that we imagine to be immutable, that cannot be changed, when in fact, I think God changes them dramatically. And I've given you a number of examples. We walk through some of our heroes from the Bible, the big Bible stories we teach the children in Sunday school. You know, Noah and his ark. God recruited a man to build the boat and then collected for him a temporary zoo because he had a message for a whole generation. But I don't think we want to argue that that was the only way God speaks to generations. You know, Noah's three sons were on the boat with him. I've often thought, after the flood, after everything's done and they're reestablished and they're beginning again, do you think that the boys kept boats in the backyard? I think once you've had that experience, you'd want a boat handy. I'm thinking a heavy rainstorm for a few days would make you a little twitchy. Who knows, or if more than a handful of animals showed up around your place, you'd be thinking, here we go again. I mean, Moses, God used Moses in the most remarkable way to give a revelation of himself to an entire multitude of people. Moses comes down the mountain with the law of God carved in stone, very different than how God used Noah. But God doesn't do that in every generation in the same way. Joshua was his expression of faithfulness was as a military commander, a general, leading the people to occupy the land God had promised them. Very different role than Moses had or Noah had. Samuel, the last of the judges,
21: a leader of the tribes of Israel. It's a loose confederacy. It's a theocracy. God still leads the people, but Samuel judges them. He provides direction and insight, God's perspective to the by being itinerant, traveling around to the tribal centers. But Samuel's followed by a king, rather quickly by King David. David has a capital city, a centralized government, very different than the way Samuel led the people. And yet Samuel led the people faithfully, and so did David, very different. Isaiah the prophet sent the message to the king Hezekiah that the Assyrian army that was besieging Judah and had conquered so many cities and had set itself upon Jerusalem, he said, don't worry about them, I'll send them home. That was God's message through Isaiah the prophet to the king of Judah. And yet the prophet Jeremiah, the message he gave to the king was the Babylonians are coming and there's nothing you can do. They're going to destroy this city and you're powerless against them. In fact, one of the hurdles that Jeremiah faced was there were a number of false prophets around him echoing what the message that Isaiah had given with response to the Assyrians. Very different messages in very different times. And we followed that on through the scripture. And I put an example in your notes, but I think the challenge that we face in contemporary Christianity is about the only timeline we're interested in is the end of time. I mean, we have like an insatiable appetite to try to get those events of the last days just right. Pre-trib, mid-trib, post-trib, when are we getting out of here? Right, I mean, we have arguments and debates and so much heat. And I mean, it's okay with me. I like to study, but I would submit to you that even more important than that, the truth is when the Lord comes for you, we're going if you're ready. And there are some things we can't know. Jesus said nobody knows the day or the hour. Deuteronomy 29:29 says there are secret things that God hasn't revealed. And if God hasn't chosen to reveal them, we can't search them out. But we can know, I believe the Spirit of God, it's consistent throughout Scripture, will give us insight into what He's doing in this season. So I don't want you to lose your enthusiasm for understanding the end of the age. I don't want to diminish that. But I would encourage you to have an equal, if not greater, passion for understanding for what God is doing now. It's far more beneficial to be sensitive to God's moving in each season so that we can cooperate with Him and not to become fascinated with what God said is unknowable. There's seldom a year that goes past that somebody doesn't make an announcement that they know when the Lord is coming. And we're so cotton picking vulnerable, we keep buying the books. That's on us.
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2: Let's get back to Pastor Allen with his message called Dangerous Faith, New Responses, New Opportunities. 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
0: In Matthew chapter 10 and verse 5, Jesus is teaching. He's sending out disciples to begin to learn ministry apart from him. And he gives them these very specific instructions. He said Jesus sent the 12 out with the following instructions. Do not go among the Gentiles. Gentile is a New Testament word for everybody who's not Jewish. So only go see the Jews. Do not go to the Gentiles. Or enter any town of the Samaritans. The Samaritans were kind of a quasi. We won't spend the time with that. But don't go to the non-Jews and don't go to any of the Samaritan communities. Go rather to the lost sheep of Israel. That was their ministry. So I mean, this is where you go. Jesus said that. I'm pretty sure if Jesus appeared to you or me and said, this is who you should minister to, we would think, I have my assignment. And they've spent years with him. Well, I'll give you an altar. Acts chapter 1. Now, this is post-resurrection, but it's the same Jesus. And he said to them, same group of people, it's not for you to know the times or the dates the Father has set by his own authority. But you will receive power when the Holy Spirit comes on you, and you'll be my witnesses in Jerusalem and Judea. Jerusalem is a city. Judea is the surrounding region. And Samaria is the next outlying region. So he's describing expanding concentric circles in Jerusalem, Judea, and Samaria, and to the ends of the earth. Same Jesus, just changed their assignment. That's disorienting. But they were pretty astute learners, because by Acts chapter 8, we have a report on their obedience. It says, when the apostles in Jerusalem heard that Samaria had accepted the word of God, they sent Peter and John to them. If that was contemporary Christian, we'd have had to have a debate. And somebody would have quoted the verse. Jesus said, never go there. It's right here. I was in the meeting that day. He said, no. Peter and John were in that meeting, and Peter and John went to Samaria. So they were listening in Acts 1. And when they had testified and proclaimed the word of the Lord, Peter and John returned to Jerusalem, preaching the gospel in many Samaritan villages. Now, why is that relevant to us? And we've looked at multiple examples of God introducing change. Because I think with a casual review of contemporary culture, I think it's safe to say that there are new expressions of ungodliness. Certainly more bold or more brazen. Technology changes in how it's available or distributed. The challenges that some of the things that we see today would have been unthinkable in the not distant past. Is that fair? Well, if we imagine that darkness and ungodliness and wickedness is proliferating, we need to hold an equal imagination that the Spirit of God is moving. And I think it's unfortunate to imagine that the Spirit of God could only move in the ways that we understand he has moved in the past. Or we'd all go build the boat. Or we'd be chiseling messages into tablets of stone. And you can put into that, and my experience in the midst of people of faith is we're very resistant. You know, we'll say things, well, you know, that's just not how I believe. Or that's just not the way my people are. Or the church I grew up in. And all of those things are legitimate expressions of faith and are an accurate description of your spiritual journey. But I would submit to you that God responds in each season with what is necessary to bring his purposes forth. And the question I'm asking is it possible that we would be willing to say yes to the Spirit of God as he brought fresh expressions to his purposes through our lives? Not a new message. Not a lessening of the authority of Scripture. Lord knows we have enough of that in contemporary Christendom.
21: I'm not suggesting that at all. But I'm suggesting it's an inadequate understanding of Scripture to imagine that God has to do it in this season the way he did it a decade ago or 3 decades ago or 100 years ago. I like history. I learned from history. I am still gaining

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2: Take it. But I to this day, I benefit from what I heard the Lord. So I'm not telling you, I want you to sever your connections with your past, but I'm telling you what we see God doing today will reflect the creativity and the imagination and the power of God. And I want to walk through a biblical example of that that is enormously difficult, but it's all in the context of this dangerous faith. Faith is dangerous to traditions. A living, vibrant faith is dangerous to our carnal nature that doesn't want to change. It's dangerous to our selfishness, our selfish ambition. It's dangerous to our desire to find places of comfort and convenience and then make an altar there and not be willing to move. I want to cultivate that kind of dangerous faith. The adjective dangerous is defined just in the dictionaries, involving possible injury, pain, harm, or loss. Are you willing to follow God when it's not easy? See, we've been too rooted in on conversion and we're kind of done. I mean, we don't really want to say that. We know we're still disciples, but all the heavy lifting's done. And then we kind of get introduced to this endless pool of forgiveness, and we're introduced to sloppy grace, and we get some really unhelpful Christianity emerging. Dangerous faith. I think it's easier to understand if we look at the antonyms, the opposites. The opposite of being dangerous is to be safe, harmless, innocuous, non-threatening. Seems like a pretty good description of contemporary Christendom. When we were told that our faith wasn't welcome in the public square, we said, well, excuse us, please. And we went home. When they told us our faith wasn't welcome in the corporate boardroom, we said, oh, excuse me, we don't want to offend anyone. And we withdrew. When they told us that they didn't want us in the public square, we said, oh, I'm so sorry. And then we look up a few years later, and in all those same places, there's very much a powerful expression of a worldview. It's just not godly. And I think now we've got to walk back into those places and say, no, excuse me, Jesus is welcome here as well. Amen. Not belligerent, not angry, not destructive, but with some determination. See, dangerous faith is a faith in Jesus of Nazareth as Lord Christ and King. That's dangerous to principalities and powers and spiritual forces of wickedness in the heavenly places. Dangerous faith is a living faith. It's a faith on display, a faith that brings vulnerability, a willingness to say, I've been broken and God's brought restoration to me. We're not a perfect people. Sometimes the way I listen to our testimonies and I just shake my head. I don't want you to dump all of your problems on other people, but authenticity is important. And you have to share in appropriate ways. I tell you sometimes that if I hit my thumb with a hammer, praise the Lord may not come out. I understand that's not a full confession of the things I'm capable of, but it's an acknowledgement that I'm very much in process. Amen. And so are you. Dangerous faith is the opposite of a harmless, safe, non-threatening faith. It threatens the ascendancy of self and selfish ambition. It challenges anything which sets itself up above the lordship of Jesus. We won't tolerate it. We won't excuse it. We won't justify it. See, we've been far better at accommodating ungodliness and tolerating sin. We've described it as compassion. It isn't love. It isn't love to protect ungodliness. You don't have to be mean or brutal, but we have to have the courage to speak the truth. A doctor, if you go to a physician and the doctor said, and he didn't tell you that you had a life-threatening disease, and you found out that he had failed to give you an accurate diagnosis, and you went back to see the doctor, and he said, well, you know, I'm just a kind person, and I just hate giving bad news. You'd do your best to see that license was pulled. We call

0: 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That doc's a quack. 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
3: I love praying for others, but I especially love when we get a praise report. 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It's going to redirect you, and you are going to see prayer requests and, yes, praise reports from so many people. I want to encourage you to pray for some people. Pray for them. Submit your own prayer request. And if you ever have a praise report like Georgia did, you can submit just like she did. She says, I would like to report that Simone's surgery for stage 2 stomach cancer was a success. She is currently in recovery, but please pray, continue to pray for her for a smooth recovery process and that the cancer is now gone. What an amazing praise report. I love it. Georgia, thank you so much for not only submitting that prayer request for your friend, but then following up with such good news. So, like I said, if you want to submit a prayer request or you want to pray for others, maybe find a happy praise report like that one, head on over to the station website and enter the keyword prayer.
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5: If you're dealing with somebody who's an addict and they will not give it up. 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It's the same as far as how they receive it. 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Like, you can't talk to me about this. 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
10: Important information regarding the Italy Unfiltered Dream Vacation Sweepstakes and the Italy Unfiltered Group Tour scheduled for September 2026. Due to ongoing uncertainty surrounding overseas travel conditions and future international travel considerations, the Italy Unfiltered Tour has been canceled. As a result, the Italy Unfiltered Dream Vacation Sweepstakes has also been canceled, and no prize will be awarded. We understand this may be disappointing and appreciate your interest and participation. Additional information regarding the cancellation is available on our station's website on the Contests and Sweepstakes page. The Italy Unfiltered Tour has been canceled. As a result, the Italy Unfiltered Dream Vacation Sweepstakes has also been canceled, and no prize will be awarded. Thank you for your understanding and for being a valued member of our listening family.
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12: During the War for Independence, General George Washington, the man we refer to today as the father of our country, led American troops through military defeat after defeat. And in the bitter winter of 1777, he wrote this somber note to a friend in Philadelphia. Quote, "You might have tracked our army from White Marsh to Valley Forge by the blood on their feet," end of quote. Many soldiers continued to march through the deep snows of Pennsylvania without shoes. Others suffered from disease, hunger, and freezing conditions. Nearly 2,000 of Washington's men died. Yet George Washington did not lose faith. Amid the hardship, loss, and uncertainty of Valley Forge, he turned to God in prayer. At a time when our nation once again faces division and uncertainty, may we follow Washington's example, kneeling humbly, praying faithfully, and asking God to guide the future of America.
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14: Hello and welcome to Keep the Faith. I'm Keith Stevens. So sometimes life can feel like it's just a little too busy, a little too crazy.
15: I'm Donna Cruz. When life is feeling overwhelming, you just need to take a moment to breathe and find balance in life. And that's what this next hour is all about, with songs and stories of encouragement that sound something like this.
16: Lord, please keep making me.
17: Everyone has habits and rituals that are forming them today. The person you are today is because of the habits you've done the last 5 years, 100%. Habits form us, micro habits, I want to call them, like small, daily, ritualistic ones you don't even think about.
18: And never fails, the flight attendant says, be sure and put your oxygen mask on first before you try to help those around you. And I realize every time she's not talking to the men on the plane. She's talking to us, the women, who are really so inclined to help everyone around us before we even pay attention to how we're doing.
14: If the busyness and expectations of modern life have left you feeling overwhelmed, well, next on Keep the Faith, we share how maybe the things you've been avoiding are the very things that you've needed.

0: Keep the faith.
1: Hi, I'm Donna Cruz. You're hustling, working hard, accomplishing everything that seems great in life, but you're feeling exhausted. Well, maybe it shouldn't feel that way. Jefferson Bethke has realized that in his life and worked on finding ways to slow down.
2: Mid-20s, you know, was doing, you know, work that was really fulfilling and traveling all over the world. And we started to have kids and just the classic example of like the trajectory the American dream puts you on tends to be one of more and more hustle, more and more busyness, because the house needs to get bigger. The mortgage needs to get bigger. The job gets, you want to climb the ladder. So the job's going to get bigger. The kids are going to get more. As they grow, the activities are going to grow more and more. Our trajectory of what we actually say is good is actually so toxic and horrible. And we were on the beginning of that trajectory when it started to really show itself. And so, man, I kind of had to realize, man, I think that the way of Jesus is very different to this. Everyone has habits and rituals that are forming them today. The person you are today is because of the habits you've done the last 5 years, 100%. Habits form us, micro habits, I want to call them, like small daily ritualistic ones you don't even think about. What we have to do is we have to kind of turn around the big cruise ship of pointing those in directions that's taking us down a detrimental path and point those formational micro liturgical habits, I call them, you know, towards Jesus, meaning like the daily ritualistic and the weekly ritualistic ways of pointing ourselves to the true north. And over and over and over again, you subtly become more and more like the image of Jesus.

0: there are five phrases that we should live by. He said, the first is, how can I help you? Just remember, hold up five fingers, and that's how you remember that phrase. How can I help you? The next is four fingers. Put your thumb down, four fingers. I'm proud of you. And the third is, you can guess that. I love you. Two.
1: Thank you.
0: Yes. One. And he stuck up one finger and he said, we. If you look at all of life as we. We. If it's we, you go, it just changes everything.
1: Yeah.
0: It changes the way you think, the way you pray, the way you look at people. For

0: 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Keep the faith.
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2: We often think it's selfish to take care of ourselves first, but you know, sometimes it's essential. Nicole Johnson has written Creating Calm in the Center of Crazy. And she says when it comes to finding balance, we can learn a thing or two from the card in the seat pocket in front of us.
3: I fly a great deal, and never fails, the flight attendant says, be sure and put your oxygen mask on first before you try to help those around you. And I realize every time she's not talking to the men on the plane. She's talking to us, the women, who are really so inclined to help everyone around us before we even pay attention to how we're doing. And when I saw an airline film of what happens when the cabin loses pressure and oxygen, it's different than I thought. They get really loopy. Like if a woman's putting on lipstick, she might just go all the way across her cheek and around under her chin and just start laughing, which in essence is terrifying to remind us that we're not going to be in our right minds if we don't put our mask on first. It may be too late then to help our children. So I always say, I'm going to breathe really deeply, and then I'm going to go back knowing that I'm better than I was before.
4: Here I am. All my intentions

0: sometimes all you need is a story to remind you that there's hope. Steve Brown has one of those. And we've teamed up with Steve and the rest of our friends at Key Life to help make encouragement contagious right here on Keep the Faith.
1: Most of my life, I've tried to be in control. I'm an adult child of an alcoholic, and people like us are big into control. That'll give you a fit in traffic and in church. My problem is that every time I wasn't in control, I got hurt. So I'm trying to stop, and I'm better in traffic and in church. You see, I trust you. Well, not you, but God's Spirit in you. I don't have to be your mother, because God is your Father. And you don't have to be mine for the same reason. Those crazy drivers, now that's another thing altogether. I'm Steve Brown. You think about that. Share what you just heard with a friend. Go to youthinkaboutthat.org.
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1: It feels like when we're together, I kind of get judged a lot, or it's kind of more about you, and maybe I'd like to make it more 50-50.

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2: I'm Donna Cruz. You've worked on slowing down and finding better balance in your life, but you still feel drained. Maybe that's because there is someone in your life who's draining you. John Townsend is a relationship expert who's written the new book, People Fuel, and he shares some ideas on how best to handle those people in your life.
3: So when somebody says, well, should I cut people off immediately, the research never says that unless somebody's really dangerous, like they're pointing a gun at your head. And God doesn't leave people quickly, too. So the way I always tell people is, well, let's give the process a chance. There are three approaches. And the first thing you do is you're vulnerable with the person. You just say, it feels like when we're together, I kind of get judged a lot, or it's kind of more about you. And maybe I'd like to make it more 50-50. But you just kind of put some vulnerable correctives in it. And a person a lot of times will go, hey, sorry about that. Nobody ever told me that. Hey, I'm happy to change my behavior. Well, great. You won your friend, which, by the way, is also what Matthew 18 says. But then the second level is when you have to up it a little bit and you say, you know, it's not getting better. And the way that you're approaching me feels, you know, judgmental, or I feel like it's all about you or whatever. And I want to do my part, but this is not okay. Now you've gone from vulnerable to a little more truth. And then the third level is when you say, our relationship, unfortunately, is sort of in jeopardy. I may have to stop spending more time with you unless things change. And all the way through that, you're always taking the beam out of your eye too, saying, you know, I probably am part of this too, but I give it a three-way, I guess, a process.

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2: Right now I'm in the middle of struggling with recovery that I had going well for probably like 7 years, but life threw me a blow. I got re-diagnosed with cancer, and I just turned to my old coping mechanisms because I wanted that quick fix, and now it's like 5 months later, and all I want is God, because he's the only permanent fix. And, you know, the cancer's getting worse, and my life's getting more out of control, and, you know, I don't have to have all the right answers or get it right every day to go to God. I can go to God and tell him I'm sorry and tell him I messed up, but that I need him, and like he's gonna be there. Like I slipped up today, and you know, I was like, you know, God's just gonna give up on me, and

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2: 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Due to ongoing uncertainty surrounding overseas travel conditions and future international travel considerations, the Italy Unfiltered Tour has been canceled. 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The Italy Unfiltered Tour has been canceled. 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
5: Hey, thank you so much for joining us as we close out this month together. We've had a great month talking about some principles from the Word of God that give us perspective on life. And perspective is everything. You know, if you don't have this perspective of heaven, you only have what earthly principles can give you, and that'll never be enough. So we've added to your reservoir of truth, and we've added to your principles of living, and we hope you're not just listening to this truth, but that you're applying it to your life. We'll get to the lesson in just a moment, but I only have today and tomorrow to let you know that my friend Robert Morgan has given us a wonderful treasure for the 250th anniversary of our nation. This treasure is a book called 100 Bible Verses That Changed America, That Made America What It Is. This 350-page hardback book is available to you as a resource for your gift to Turning Point during the month of July. All you have to do is ask for it, but send a gift of any size to Turning Point, and we're happy to make this book available. Thank you for being an investor in this ministry, because we're making a difference around the world. People are coming to Christ. Churches are being renewed, and God is being honored and glorified. You're a part of that, and we thank you. Be sure and ask for the book when you send your gift, and it'll be on its way. Now here's today's lesson. Let's open our hearts to it. Paul said to the Romans, "You were enslaved to sin, but then you were enlightened by the mold of doctrine into which you were poured." And Paul's concept here is incredible to me. He said, you were slaves to sin. What is the power that will take you out of that slavery? Being enlightened by a form of doctrine. Doctrine which changes your life. What is doctrine? It's the systematic teaching of the Word of God. It's not church light. I came across these sarcastic words by Wilbur Reese. See if they don't resonate with something you know. He wrote, "I would like to buy $3 worth of God, please. Not enough to explode my soul or disturb my sleep, but just enough to equal a cup of warm milk or a snooze in the sunshine. I want ecstasy, not transformation. I want the warmth of the womb, not a new birth. I want a pound of the eternal in a paper sack. I'd like to buy just $3 worth of God, please." Did you know that's where a lot of folks are today? Don't give us doctrine. Give us something that makes us feel good. But feel good doesn't change lives. And what Paul is doing while he writes to the Romans is giving us some great truth here. He's saying, you were enslaved to sin, but you were changed by the form of doctrine to which you were exposed. And then through this enlightenment, you were emancipated. You were set free. And then it starts all over again. Having been enslaved and enlightened and emancipated, now they're enslaved again. Notice verse 18. And you became slaves of righteousness. Once again, you can't be slaves to two masters. These Romans, as Paul writes to them, had been enslaved to sin, and then they heard the gospel and the mold or the truth that was poured into them, and they were enlightened, and they became Christians, and they were emancipated. And now the Bible says, and now, having been set free from the old slavery, you become slaves to Christ. Wow. Now, how are these things alike? From the characteristics of slavery to the cycle of slavery, we now see the comparisons of it. And I want you to notice two phrases in verse 19 that put this together for us grammatically. He says, just as you presented your members as slaves to uncleanness and of lawlessness leading to more lawlessness, so now present your members as slaves of righteousness to holiness. Now, here's Paul's teaching. He's saying there was a time when you presented your members, which is your faculties, your mind, your heart, your soul, your body, your members. He said you presented your members to slavery, to sin. Just as you did it then, so now do that same thing to your new master, to Christ. Paul says that our response to grace is to be as absolute as our response was to sin. The apostle uses this parallel language to make this point. First of all, giving us the illustration of the old slavery. He says, just as you once presented your members as slaves to uncleanness and lawlessness leading to more lawlessness. Isn't that what we did when we were not Christians? Before coming to Christ, we gave ourselves to sin. We didn't even think it was a bad thing. It was just what everybody did. What did you do when you didn't know Christ? You did what you wanted to do. What was best for you? What made you happy? What gave you pleasure? What turned you on? That's where the world is today. We made our bodies available to Satan to use for whatever purposes. And when Paul uses the word uncleanness, he's talking about our outward life. And when he uses the word lawlessness, he's talking about our inward life. And when he describes it as leading to more lawlessness, what he's telling us is that sin is not static, it's dynamic. That there isn't anything such as just being in a holding pattern in your sin. Here's the way it looks, folks. You're either getting better or you're getting worse, but you're not standing still. Aristotle, years before Paul, gave us this insight in a little paragraph I found. He said, each action which we do in life is voluntary, but with each voluntary action, our disposition becomes increasingly involuntary. Over a period of time, we continue to make choices, but the choices are influenced by our former choices until a predisposition toward right or wrong choices develops within us. Isn't that true? Let me give you the modern paradigm of that that you've probably heard before. It goes like this. Sow an act, reap a habit. Sow a habit, reap a character. Sow a character, reap a life. There is no such thing, young people, as an unimportant choice. Every choice we make prepares us to make the next choice and influences the next choice that we make, which influences the next choice, so that if you sow an act, it will become a habit. And if you sow a habit, it will become your character. And if you sow a character, it will become your life. Paul talks about the old slavery, but now he wants us to understand how that applies to who we are in Christ. Notice verse 19. So now, present your members as slaves of righteousness for holiness. We are to take ourselves, and just as we allowed sin and pleasure and Satan and all of that just to have us, We're to come now to Christ, and in the same way, we're to say to him, Lord God, I am your slave. Take me. Use me for your purposes. Whatever you want, that's what I want. Tell me what to do, Lord. I'm ready to do it. Where are we going today, Lord? I'm your slave. I want to be your servant. And as we follow this pattern in Christ, we will discover that yielding ourselves to righteousness will have the same exponential effect on us as unrighteousness had before. If we go on living this righteous life and practicing it with all of our might and energy and all of our time, here's what we will find. We will find that the process that went on before, in which we went from bad to worse and became viler and viler, is upside down and reversed. You become cleaner and cleaner and purer and holier and more conformed into the image of the Son of God. That's how it works. You make a choice for God, and it makes the next choice for God easier to make. And little by little, you sow these choices of righteousness, and these choices become habits, and these habits become your character, and then your character becomes your life. One of the things this proves, if it doesn't prove anything else, men and women, is this. There's no such thing as staying the same as you are. You're either getting more and more holy or getting more and more sinful. Oh, no, you say, Pastor, I'm in the holding pattern. No, you're not. You may think you are, but you're not. You're either going toward Christ or you're moving away from him. So once again, I want to ask you, whose slave are you? Now, Paul is going to add another important part to this puzzle. He's going to show us the difference between these two slaveries, the contrast of them. And he's going to do this in a very interesting way, and it's real simple to see it because it just bounces right out of the text. In our old slavery, before we came to Christ, there were three things that we had. We had a freedom, and that freedom produced fruit, and that fruit ended up in our future, right? In our new slavery, we have a freedom, and that freedom produces a fruit, and that fruit becomes our future. Now, what was it like in the old life? Did I have freedom? Yes. You know what your freedom was from? You were free from doing anything good. That's it. You were free from good. You say, Pastor, where'd you get that? Well, look down in your Bibles. In verse 20, it says, for when you were slaves of sin, you were free in regard to righteousness. When you are not a Christian, when you don't know Christ, righteousness is no big deal. Whether it's right or wrong becomes less and less important. And if that wasn't true when Paul wrote Romans, boy, is it true today. Nobody stops to even ask, is this right or wrong or moral? They just do it because it's what I want to do. That's sin. Doing what you want to do without regard to what God wants is not righteousness. And what Paul is saying here, before you came to Christ, you had a freedom. You know what your freedom was? Your freedom to ignore anything good or righteous or anything else and just do whatever you wanted to do. You felt free to do that, didn't you? That's where we get the word free love. Free love says I can do whatever I want and there are no rights or wrongs and it doesn't matter. But what is the fruit of that freedom? Notice again in verse 21, what fruit did you have then in the things of which you are now ashamed? And you know what Paul says? When you live that way, you know what it produced? It produced the very things you're ashamed of right now as you look back on your life. Anybody beside your pastor got any things you're ashamed of when you think of your old life? Aren't you glad God took that shame away at the cross? But you still remember it, don't you? And what is the future of this kind of freedom that leads to the fruit of the things you're ashamed of? What is the future of it? Notice verse 21b. For the end of those things is what class? Death. It's death. The Bible says that you can live any way you want to. Do you want to give yourself to sin? Have you ever known people that do that? I mean, not just in a quiet way, but in an overt way. You just think they're trying to do everything they can that's evil as fast as they can do it, piling it on top of one another. You have the choice to do that? Absolutely. You're a free person. You do that, and I'm going to tell you what will happen. You'll create shameful conduct. But that's not the worst. The worst is it'll take you to death. Probably put you in the grave before you should go there, but ultimately it will give you the second death, which is separation from God forever and ever and ever. I know you don't want to go there. You don't want to be separated from God. The second death is separation from God. And the Bible says that when you give yourself to sin, it produces unrighteousness in your life, and the end thereof is death. Do you know what the Bible says? Listen to this. The Bible says there is a way which seems right to a man, but the end of it is death. seems right to men today to say, I can do whatever I want. Nobody's going to tell me what to do. What do you mean there are rights and wrongs? My right is my right. Don't tell me what's right. I'm not going to tell you what's right, but God is. And you choose to go the other way, you can make that choice. But you don't get to choose what happens after you make that choice. Notice how that works in the new slavery. The new slavery looks like this. But having been set free from sin, we've become slaves to God. Which kind of freedom would you rather have? Freedom from sin or freedom from righteousness? When you become a Christian, does that mean you don't have any temptations, that you never sin? No, it means you don't have to sin anymore. You will, but you're not bound to it. You're not tied to it. It's not inevitable because he sets you free from it. And what's the fruit of that freedom? Fruit to holiness. You start doing things that are good and better and righteous and honorable. And what's the future? Verse 22, and the end is everlasting life. See those two contrasts? The freedom, the fruit, the future. For the old nature, for the new. Easy to see the difference between the two of them. And now we come to the conclusion, which is what everybody loves when the pastor says that. Now we come to the conclusion. But it's just the conclusion of the text, not the conclusion of the sermon. So, verse 23 summarizes it all up. And do you know this verse? It's the end of this passage, and it's a summary. And here's what it says. For the wages of sin is death, but the gift of God is eternal life through Jesus Christ our Lord. Now, Paul says that, and that's a verse that's been used to bring many people to salvation. But in reality, it is much more than a salvation verse. Hear what he is saying. For those of you who continue to live on in the old slavery of sin, the wages that you're going to be paid is death. But here's the interesting part of this verse. The word for wages that Paul uses here is a special Greek word that most people will never understand unless somebody tells them, and it means everything. The word for wages is the word opsonia. And this refers to, listen to me, ration money. Wages that you're paid daily, your food money. Money that was given to the slaves to put in their pockets every day so that when it was time for them to break, they had some money, they had some rations to eat. Now watch. Paul says the rations of sin is death. Most people think this verse means that if you live the wrong way and you sin, when you die, you're going to get paid in a lump sum. Paul says, no, no, no. You're going to get paid every day, all the way to the end, and then the ultimate payment is the lump sum. How many of you know that when you're walking in sin and you're not walking with Christ, every day there's a little bit of payment for that? It's the uneasiness in your heart. It's the dissatisfaction with your life. It's the frustration with your relationships. It's the realization that something's missing. There's a hole in your heart that's not been filled with God. And those rations are paid every day, every day. The wages of sin is death. The rations for sin are death. And you talk to somebody who's just come to Christ and hasn't been a Christian so long that they've forgotten it, and they'll tell you, boy, is that ever true? When you don't know Christ, you get paid every day for living a sinful life. But listen to me, that's only one alternative. But the wages of sin is death, but the gift of God is eternal life through Jesus Christ our Lord. Would you rather have the wages or the gift? Would you rather have death or life? Would you rather have a life every day with the smell of death all over it, or a life every day with the aroma of eternity poured all over it? The wages of sin is death, but the gift of God is eternal life through Jesus Christ, our Lord. You got to serve somebody. Whose slave are you? Are you a servant of sin or are you a servant of Christ? Some of you say, well, Pastor Jeremiah, I'd become a servant of Jesus Christ, but frankly, it sounds boring to me. Did you know Paul made his choice to become a servant? Paul, in three of his letters, begins the letter by saying, Paul, a bondservant of Jesus Christ. Some of you think that if you live an absolute life of obedience and service to Jesus Christ, it's going to be boring. But I assure you, it is not. How could it be boring to walk in step with the Creator of the universe? Are you looking for a boring life? Well, you may not want to follow Christ if you want to be bored. Did you know God didn't create us to live this little safe in a bubble life? That's not what being a Christian is. As you begin to live more and more with Jesus Christ and follow His direction in your life, you're living life on the edge. It's an adventure. It's an excitement. It gets me up early every morning, keeps me up late at night, sometimes keeps me awake at night. Walking with Jesus Christ. It's an exciting life, and God meant it to be that. So becoming a servant to Jesus Christ and turning over your agenda and your life to Him, that's not boring, man. You're taking an upward step. You're going to the next level because the most exciting person that ever walked on this earth was the Savior of the world. And He wants to enroll you in servitude to Him so that He can give you the life you always wanted. Don't come to me and say, being a Christian's boring. Don't tell me that. I know better. Eugene Peterson, who paraphrased the Message, wrote this. He said, the word Christian means different things to different people. To one person, it means a stiff, upright, inflexible way of life, colorless and unbending. To another person, it means a risky, surprise-filled venture, live tiptoe at the edge of expectation. If we get our information from the biblical material, there is no doubt that the Christian life is a dancing, leaping, daring life. God is always full of surprises. And one of the reasons why sometimes when you follow Christ, it's hard to make long-range plans, because He doesn't always tell you ahead of time. You got to sit loose in the saddle when you're a disciple of Christ, because He's got great plans for you. He doesn't always give them to you all the way in the future. He gives them to you one day at a time. Isn't He a surprising God? And you know, I tell people on my staff, I don't like surprises, but I like God's surprises. I came across this, and I think more than anything I've ever read in my life, it describes how the life of service to Jesus Christ rolls out. Now, let me just tell you, I know that all of us here aren't in the same place. Some of you have been Christians a long time, and you've been just living life as safe as you can, not wanting to get out of the comfort zone. I don't know who wrote this, because I can't find the author, but I'm going to read it to you, and you see if you don't understand what I'm saying. Listen to this. At first, I saw God as my observer and my judge, keeping track of the things I did wrong so as to know whether or not I merited heaven or hell when I die. He was out there sort of like a president. I mean, I recognized His picture when I saw it, but I really didn't know Him. But later on, when I met Christ, it seemed as though life were rather like a bike ride. But it was a tandem bike, and I noticed that Christ was in the back helping me pedal. I don't know exactly when it was that He suggested we change places, but life hadn't been the same since. When I had control, I knew the way. I mean, it was rather boring, in fact, but it was predictable. It was the shortest distance between two points. But when He took the lead, when I got out of the front seat and He got in the front seat, He knew all the delightful long cuts. Up mountains, through rocky places, at breakneck speeds. It was all I could do to hang on. And even though it looked like madness, He would just turn around and say to me, keep pedaling. I worried and I was anxious and I asked, where are You taking me, Lord? And He laughed and He didn't answer. And I started to learn to trust Him. I forgot my boring life and entered into the adventure. And when I'd say, I'm scared, He leaned back and touched my hand. He took me to people with gifts that I needed, gifts of healing and acceptance and joy. They gave me gifts to take on my journey, my Lord's and mine. And we were off again, and He said, give the gifts away. They're extra baggage, too much weight. So I did, to the people we met, and I found that in giving I received, and still our burden was light. I did not trust Him at first in control of my life. If you want to know the truth, I thought He was going to wreck it. But He knows bike secrets. He knows how to make it bend to take sharp corners. He knows how to jump to clear high rocks. He knows how to fly to short and scary passages. And I'm learning to shut up and pedal in the strangest places, and I'm beginning to enjoy the view and the cool breeze on my face with my delightful constant companion, Jesus Christ. And when I'm sure I just can't do any more, he just smiles and says, pedal. That's what it means to be a servant of Christ. And my friends, if you're not a Christian, it starts with taking him as your Savior and Lord. But if you're a Christian and you've been holding on to the control of your life because you're afraid that if you give it to Christ, he might wreck it, I want to promise you, I was there once. And I gave it all to him. And he has done more in my life than I could ever have dreamed about. I promise you, his plan for you is better than your plan for you. And when you come to the place when you're willing to accept that and you say, Lord, okay, no conditions, no holds barred, here I am. Take my life. Get ready for the adventure of your life. The greatest sense of freedom you ever know is the freedom you know as a slave of Jesus Christ. Just to get up every day and make it your goal to do whatever he tells you to do. No variation, no alternative. I don't know if we've ever lived a perfect day like that. But when we live that way, as servants of the Lord, slaves to the Master, we find the ultimate joy that is available to us as Christians. Tomorrow, I'm going to talk with you about something that I'm very familiar with because I've taught on this for years and years. You might think it's a stewardship message, but it's not. It's just a principle message. It's called Getting Through Giving. And we're going to learn that we receive if we give, we receive what we receive more than we give, and we receive after we give. All of that tomorrow, laid out in principle. I hope you'll join us for the final message in July as we open our Bibles together tomorrow. I'll see you then. Thanks for listening today.
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9: The times have changed in America and the West. 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
12: Some people are very openly talking about the overthrow of the United States, and these are people, big part of his Democratic Socialists of America, these people who are winning elections, are openly communist, Marxist, Maoist, and they talk about it in terms that are not hiding anything. I think this matters, and I think this is where we have a failure in our education system, because we don't recognize the shortcomings of those things, and I think that the danger, some of the things that many of these same people are addressing, the wealth inequality in our country, the struggling that people have, affordability. The reason it resonates with people is because, yeah, it's tough out there. This is why you have governments that fall to these tyrants. 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They come in with ideas that people say sounds good to me, then they go with it, and then it's bad.
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14: During the War for Independence, General George Washington, the man we refer to today as the father of our country, led American troops through military defeat after defeat. And in the bitter winter of 1777, he wrote this somber note to a friend in Philadelphia. Quote, "You might have tracked our army from White Marsh to Valley Forge by the blood on their feet," end of quote. Many soldiers continued to march through the deep snows of Pennsylvania without shoes. Others suffered from disease, hunger, and freezing conditions. Nearly 2,000 of Washington's men died. Yet George Washington did not lose faith. Amid the hardship, loss, and uncertainty of Valley Forge, he turned to God in prayer. At a time when our nation once again faces division and uncertainty, may we follow Washington's example, kneeling humbly, praying faithfully, and asking God to guide the future of America.
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0: Welcome to Through the Bible. I'm your host, Steve Schwetz. When Dr. J. Vernon McGee first began teaching on the radio, his goal was pretty simple, just to reach people in Southern California with the Word of God. And that was it. But God, he had a much greater plan, didn't he? Before long, the Bible bus was crossing state lines and then oceans and then language barriers. Dr. McGee once said, "I'd love to blanket the earth so everyone could hear the Word of God, so I'll just fling it out." And you know, that seed is still being flung today. What started as a local Bible study is now heard in more than 250 languages, reaching into some of the hardest-to-reach places on earth, geographically remote and culturally isolated regions where access to biblical teaching is really rare. One of these places is Nepal, high in the hills, far from cities and headlines, yet not too far from the reach of God's Word. Here's a letter that we received from eastern Nepal. "I live with my wife in a small town. We are old now, and life is not easy. We survive by making and selling bamboo baskets. It's simple work, and the income is small, but it is enough for our daily needs. When we came to faith in Christ, our sons forced us out of our home because we believed in Jesus. Now we live alone and provide for ourselves. It was painful to be rejected by our own family. But God is so good to us. Even though people have hated us and spoken harshly to us, we carry no bitterness. The Word of God reminds us that the world hated Christ first. The truth comforts us. His Word gives us courage and strength to keep going. We are faithful listeners and feel very close to you. You teach us to live by faith, not by sight. We have grown in our walk with God. We are not afraid anymore. Instead, we are encouraged to continue in faith as we look forward to heaven. Our days here may not be many, but we treasure this close fellowship with the Lord. God has not left us alone, and for that, we are deeply thankful." Wow, what a testimony. And to those who pray and give to keep the Bible bus moving, thank you, because you have an impact on people like this all over the world, and you're helping send the seed of God's Word into places that many of us will never see. And God is indeed still being faithful and bringing the harvest. Turn now to Matthew 13, as Jesus tells us the story about a man who sowed good seed in his field, and then something unexpected happened. Let's pray. Father, as your word is scattered, let it fall on good soil and bring hope to the lonely, strength to the isolated, faith to those who long to hear truth, and then draw hearts to your Son. In Jesus Christ we pray. Amen. We begin in Matthew 13, verse 24, as we make our way through the Bible with Dr. J. Vernon McGee.
1: Now, friends, here in the 13th chapter of the Gospel of Matthew, we have that second major discourse, as we indicated last time. And here you have the mystery parables of the kingdom. We have here about, seven or eight parables, and they're all drawn from the commonplace. Our Lord took these things that were at the fingertips of those people in that day, something they could see and know, in order to give them great spiritual truth. Someone has put it in a very lovely poem like this. "He talked of grass and wind and rain, and fig trees and fair weather, and made it his delight to bring heaven and the earth together. He spoke of lilies, vines and corn, the sparrow and the raven, and words so natural yet so wise were on men's hearts engraven." Now, last time we saw the parable of the sower, and we saw that it would be called a kingdom of heaven condition. This is not the church we're talking about here. It's the kingdom of heaven. And I believe that today, this is the picture of the present hour, and it's bigger than the church, the kingdom of heaven, because it encompasses the earth. And it's the reign of the heavens over the earth, as we've indicated. Now, God's program today is through the church, and the church is a called out body. And that means he's calling out a people to his name. And you have, therefore, a kingdom of heaven condition today. God's carrying on his program. But notice now in this next parable, which he interprets, by the way, makes it very clear. Verse 24, "And another parable put he forth unto them, saying, The kingdom of heaven is likened unto a man which sowed good seed in his field." Well, you see, he picks up actually where he left off before, because he told then about a sower going forth to sow and what happened to the seed. and we found out that only one-fourth of it ever got into good ground, and the other three-fourths are folk that hear the word, but they do not respond to it. They're not saved, and your percentage here is about a fourth. Unfortunately, my percentage is less than that of the people that I preach to. The unsaved, I would say, less than a fourth. Frankly, we feel that if 1 out of 10 of those who respond to our invitation is genuine, that our batting average is good. And frankly, I find that other Christian workers and evangelists today, I know a very prominent evangelist and a member of his team said that only 3% of their converts, that is, only 3 out of 100, could be considered genuine. Well, that, may I say, it reveals that our batting average today is not too good, but we thank God that it is that good. That's the picture today. We're in a kingdom of heaven situation, giving out the word of God, and this is what happens to it. But here's another facet, another phase of the kingdom of heaven. It's a picture of a man which sowed good seed, but wait a minute. But while men slept, not the sower, and the sower is the Lord Jesus. He neither slumbers nor sleeps. But I do, maybe you do. While men slept, his enemy came and sowed tares among the wheat and went his way. Now, we have an enemy. We know who the enemy is. It's Satan. And he sows tares. That's false doctrine. And there's a great deal of that type of sowing today. But when the blade was sprung up and brought forth fruit, then appeared the tares also. You see, at first, you couldn't tell the difference. Very frankly, a lot of the cults and isms, at first, they sound very good. It's about that 12th, the 13th, the 14th lesson. That's the one you're going to have to watch, not the first one. Somebody said to me some time ago, Dr. McGee, you ought not to criticize so-and-so because I listened to him and he preaches the gospel. He did that day, and every now and then he does. But may I say, it's the other things that he says later on. You see, the tares have been sown among the wheat. Now, verse 27, so the servants of the householder came and said unto him, Sir, didst not thou sow good seed in thy field? From whence then hath it tares? He said unto them, you see, the sower knew. An enemy hath done this. The servant said unto him, Wilt thou then that we go and gather them up? But he said, Nay, lest while ye gather up the tares, ye root up also the wheat with them. Let both grow together. Notice this, friends, this is important. Let both grow together until the harvest, and in the time of harvest, I will say to the reapers, Gather ye together first the tares, and bind them in bundles to burn them, but gather the wheat into my barn. Now, this is the picture, and it's a very important picture, friends, to see and interpret. He says here, don't try to pull up the tares. Let them both grow together, and they'll finally head up, and you'll then be able to recognize tares. By the fruit ye shall know them, and then by the wheat. You'll know it in time. But don't attempt to pull up tares. Now, someone comes to me and says, Pastor McGee, do you think the world's getting better? And I say, yes, I think it's getting better. Somebody else comes and says, Dr. McGee, don't you think the world's getting worse? And I say, yes, I think the world's getting worse. And somebody that's standing there that's heard me say both says, what are you trying to do, ride the fence? Trying to please everybody, that's very much unlike you, right? May I say, but both are true. The wheat's growing today, and the tares are growing today. The world's getting better. The wheat's growing, heading up. Never's been a time, frankly, when there has been as much Bible teaching as there is right now. I thank God for that. There's a great deal of it, friend. Frankly, I'd love to blanket the earth so nobody'd have an excuse. But I guess I can't do that, but I'm satisfied just wherever the Lord wants me to fling out the seed, I'll fling it out. Now, what happens? Well, it grows. And I'll be honest with you. I think there's some wonderful saints of God today who love the Word of God and who will die defending it. Thank God for them. The wheat's growing, friends. But I want to tell you, there's a lot of tares. I've been a pastor a long time. And my thought, when I entered the ministry, I entered a denomination, and I entered it with the idea that I was going to clean it up. I was going to straighten them out. You know, a lot of the young preachers feel that way about it. And you know, they just about cleaned me out and straightened me out. I tell you, I found out I couldn't do that. And I was thankful to find out from this passage and related passages that my business today is to preach the Word. My business today is to give out the Word of God, and I'm not around pulling up tares anymore. When I started, I tried to pull them up, and I found out that there's some trying to pull up the wheat, so I had my problems. Therefore, my business is to sow it, and I believe that is the responsibility today. Now, both are growing in the world. Now, this is a kingdom of heaven situation. Actually, it's not his church. You say, well, it's in the organized church, yes, but the organized church is not his church. His church is that invisible number, and when I say invisible, I mean they're not confined to an organization. I actually don't like that term, invisible church, because I find out a lot of the saints understand by that they'd be invisible Sunday night, and they're invisible at the midweek service. In fact, they're invisible a whole lot of times. But the true believers, irrespective of any denomination, those that have trusted Christ and are resting in him and love his word, I think that's the real test. Therefore, this is a kingdom of heaven condition, and both are growing together today, aren't they? Don't be disturbed. He's the one that's going to put in the sickle. He's the one that's going to separate tares and wheat. I'm thankful that's not my job, because I wouldn't know, and I'm afraid I would pull up some wheat. Verse 31, another parable put he forth unto them, saying, the kingdom of heaven is like unto a grain of mustard seed. Now we got a different kind of seed here, friends, and this is mustard seed. Now mustard is a condiment. It has no vitamins in it. It's not wheat germ. You put it on hamburgers. You couldn't live on mustard. And mustard is not a tree. It's just a little bitty plant, by the way, which a man took and he sowed in his field, which indeed is the least of all seeds. I was rather amused the other day reading one of these young liberal preachers saying he thought this was profound. He had found out that the mustard seed is not the least of all seeds. Well, now, what did the Lord mean then if it's not the least of all seeds? Well, it was the least of all seeds that those people knew about in that day. And for this brother's benefit, it's a pretty small seed, by the way. We're not splitting hairs, but we seem to be splitting seeds. May I say, in desperation, they try to find errors in the book. Let's just leave it like it is. It's the smallest of seeds, friends. And it's one of the seeds that a man took and sowed in his field. And the important thing is, there may be other seeds smaller, but also it's not to become a tree either. And this one here became a tree. But when it's grown, it's the greatest among herbs. But here it becometh a tree, so that the birds of the air come and lodge in the branches thereof. Now, what you have here is the growth of Christendom, the outward growth of the organized church. It's a mustard seed. You see, a condiment, it adds spice to it. And a lot of people today say the church must become relevant. We must identify ourselves with the common and contemporary culture of the day. And we must just get right down there with him. Where'd you get that? You don't get that out of the Word of God. May I say to you that this is the picture of that little mustard seed. I like to term this. This is the parable about the little seed that got to the vigoro. And my, how it grew. It became a tree. Big organizations today. My, how the church boasts of its big organizations, big numbers, and has very little influence, by the way. But it does have just a little mustard. And we're not to be mustard. We're to be salt. And we are not to even be pepper. And if we are, we've sure lost our pep. But here you have, the birds of the air come and lodge in the branches thereof. And I heard the interpretation of that. several years ago that made me smile. It was a liberal interpreting it in my denomination at that time and at a church meeting. He told about how the mustard seed was growing. That was the church. And a lot of the birds were coming roosting in it. And he had a Baptist bird and a Presbyterian bird and a Nazarene bird. And I want to tell you, he had a lot of funny birds in the tree. But that's not what it means. The birds, our Lord's already interpreted. He said, the birds come and took away the seed. And who was the birds? He said, the birds were the enemy, was Satan. So I don't like that interpretation at all. And I'm afraid this brother was way out in left field on that one. This is Christendom. And evil has gotten into the organized church. I think we need to recognize that. And that's the reason that God's people ought to be very careful about the church that you belong to, you identify yourself with. It should be true in doctrine, but it also should be true in its actions. It should be honest and truthful. These are things that are very important. Now he gives another parable, a fourth parable. Another parable spake he unto them, the kingdom of heaven is like unto leaven, which a woman took and hid in 3 measures of meal till the whole was leavened. Now, this is the parable that I would say is the key parable of the chapter. Now, let me back up and say something that ought to make this appear very important to you. First of all, the Gospel of Matthew is the key book of the Bible. Second, the 13th chapter is the key chapter of Matthew. And the 33rd verse here is the key verse of the 13th chapter. So, may I put it like this? Actually, what we have here is the key verse to the Bible. That's exactly what I'm trying to say. And frankly, it's very important. This is the one that we need to look at, and I wish I had time to go into a great deal more detail, even than we can in a 5-year program. Now, will you notice some things here that are very important? I'll read it. Another parable spake he unto them, the kingdom of heaven is likened unto leaven, which a woman took and hid in 3 measures of meal, till the whole was leavened. Now the mustard seed, that's a different kind of seed we saw. And we saw that the birds got in the Christendom, the organized religion. Now here is one that really reveals the condition today. The kingdom of heaven today is like leaven, which a woman took and hid in 3 measures of meal till the whole was leavened. Now there are those that talk about the leaven of the gospel. They ought to know better. Nowhere is the leaven used as a principle of good. It's always a principle of evil. It occurs 98 times in the Bible and about 78 times in the Old Testament and about 23 times in the New Testament, and it's always used in a bad sense. Dr. Lightfoot, a great scholar, made this statement. Rabbinical writers regularly use leaven as a symbol of evil. Now, leaven's not the gospel. The 3 measures of meal just happen to be. Because what is the meal made out of? Why, it's made out of the seed. It's made out of the wheat, the grain. And that is the picture of the Word of God. What happens to it? Well, this woman comes along. And I hope you ladies listening in will forgive me for saying this, but when you find woman in a doctrinal sense in Scripture, you always find she's used as a principle of evil. In the book of Revelation, when we got there, you remember Jezebel, you've suffered that woman Jezebel to teach. Well, when she gets in that position, then it's a principle of evil. And here is a woman taking the leaven and hiding it. Now, if this is the gospel, why in the world do you hide it? It's to be shouted from the housetops. It's to be heralded to the very ends of the earth. You don't hide it at all. This is a principle of evil, if you please, and it's put into the meal, which is the Word of God. And today, you find that no cult, no ism, ignores the Bible. I find today that these devil worshipers, demon worshipers, and there's a great deal of it right here in Southern California, they use the Bible, but you see, they put leaven in three measures of meal. And what does leaven do? Well, leaven is a principle of corruption. You put leaven in bread, and what happens? Causes it to rise, makes it tasty, too, to the mouth. And that's the reason a great many people find a thrill in some of the cults. Because, you see, unleavened bread, it's just blah as far as the natural taste is concerned. A little leaven really helps.

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2: It was never revealed like this in the Old Testament at all. Now will you notice? Then Jesus sent the multitude away and went into the house, and his disciples came unto him, saying, declare unto us the parable of the tares and of the field. Now he'll interpret that for us. I've already gone over it, but let's listen to this and see whether I was accurate or not. He answered and said unto them, he that soweth the good seed is the Son of Man. Well, I'm right on that. The field is the world. Right on that. The good seed are the children of the kingdom. Right on that. But the tares are the children of the wicked one. The enemy that sowed them is the devil. The harvest is the end of the age, and the reapers are the angels. As therefore the tares are gathered together and burned in the fire, so shall it be in the end of this world. Now that is the picture of today. It's Christendom, not the church. That's exactly as it is today. You know, my Lord, he never missed, not a time. And this is as accurate a picture of today as you possibly could have. Now he goes on, and he says in verse 41, the Son of Man shall send forth his angels, and they shall gather out of his kingdom all things that offend, them which do iniquity. You see, in the kingdom, even the millennium, there's going to be evil, but it's going to be taken out. And he shall cast them into a furnace of fire. There shall be wailing and gnashing of teeth. Then shall the righteous shine forth as the sun in the kingdom of their Father. Who hath ears to hear, let him hear. The harshest words in Scripture our Lord gave them. These words came from the gentle lips of our very wonderful Lord. Now, will you notice verse 44, we come to the fifth parable. Again, the kingdom of heaven is likened to treasure hid in a field, the which, when a man hath found, he hideth, and for joy thereof goeth and selleth all that he hath, and buyeth that field. Now, these parables, that is, we have three now that are coming up after this one, are two, it's according to how you look at it. But these parables that you have here have a very particular and peculiar interpretation. Of course, we can't go into detail at all today, but we will next time. Now, we're spending time here because, friends, this is important. But let me just say this now in closing today. The treasure in the field is the nation Israel. May God richly bless you.
3: 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Pray for one another. Look for opportunities to scatter that seed of God's Word in your conversations, your kindness, your courage. You never know where it's going to take root. I'm Steve Schwetz. Thanks for boarding the Bible bus today. I'll see you next time.

0: 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We'll meet you back here next time. In fact, we're going to do this together, Lord willing, till Jesus comes again. In which case, we'll meet you in the air.
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2: Eventually, judgment comes in the Bible. Noah preached for a long time before the floodwaters came, and Nineveh actually did respond and repented once, although later they went back and then they were judged. Jesus repeatedly calls Jerusalem to repent. There's a biblical tension that patience is a virtue, it's important, but on the other side of it is endless tolerance of evil is not a virtue. It's not being merciful. You are actually bringing harm. We change the laws. We don't prosecute. We let people go for violent crimes. And I understand there's some things that need to be different, you know, maybe for nonviolent crimes or for very small drug offenses or other things. Maybe some penalties have been too tough. Certainly that's true. But for violent crimes, for letting people out, for rape and murder and some terrible things, and we've done that, that's not being virtuous.
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4: 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Due to ongoing uncertainty surrounding overseas travel conditions and future international travel considerations, the Italy Unfiltered Tour has been canceled. As a result, the Italy Unfiltered Dream Vacation Sweepstakes has also been canceled and no prize will be awarded. We understand this may be disappointing and appreciate your interest and participation. 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The Italy Unfiltered Tour has been canceled. As a result, the Italy Unfiltered Dream Vacation Sweepstakes has also been canceled and no prize will be awarded. 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
9: There are around 8 billion people in the world today, and every one of those people is unique, each with a different set of problems. So it may seem absurd to say there is one resource that anyone and everyone can turn to, no matter what they're struggling with, to find answers and help. But that is exactly the point that John MacArthur is going to make in today's lesson. His current study is titled The Transforming Power of Scripture. So get your copy of God's Word and follow along as John strengthens your confidence in the Bible's power, perhaps like never before.
7: For the Word of God is living and effective or active and sharper than any two-edged sword. You talk about a weapon, I'll tell you the greatest weapon there is the Word of God. It's sharper than any other weapon. That's what the writer is saying. There's no weapon like the Word. No weapon. It pierces as far as the dividing of soul and spirit. In other words, it gets way down into the heart and soul and nature of a person. Is able not only to reach as far as the division of soul and spirit, but of joints and marrow, and able to judge the thoughts and intentions of the heart. People say, oh, boy, that's such a deep problem. You better go into psychotherapy. Boy, that's such a deep problem. You better go over here to this person who has a ministry of binding the devil and get those demons out of you. Oh, that's a real deep problem. That's too much for us. We better send you off to some clinic somewhere. You better get into a different environment because we can't handle that. Listen, the Word of God is living, it's active, it's powerful, it's sharper than any other weapon, and it will go deeper and cut cleaner and truer than anything that exists to reveal the deepest thoughts and intentions of the human heart. So that verse 13 says, all things are open and laid bare. It'll do what psychoanalysis will never do. The Word of God opens the soul. It penetrates. It breaks up the heart. It reveals. It is sufficient to penetrate the deepest part of a person's soul. And I take exception to those who would deny the Word of God that which God gives it, and that is the power to penetrate deeper than anything else. I believe to say that the Bible, the Word of the living God, cannot deal with a problem is to sin against God. Can there be more sufficiency than the mind of Christ and the Word of the living God? Jesus also said, and this in Luke 11:28, blessed is the one who hears the Word of God and keeps it or obeys it. Luke 11:28. And what did he say by that? What he said was all spiritual sufficiency is bound up in hearing and obeying the Word of God. Hearing and obeying the Word of God. Listen to the testimony of Luke in writing the book of Acts. Luke identified the most noble Christians in Greece. They were in a little town called Berea. And this is what he said. The saints in Berea were the most noble of all the saints, quote, Acts 17:11, because they received the word with readiness of mind and searched the scriptures daily. What a great statement. Spiritual nobility belongs to those who receive the word of God with readiness of mind. What does that mean? With acceptance, with faith, with eagerness. They received the Word of God, and they searched the Scriptures every day. Beloved, the key to adequate living is not the Bible plus a lot of stuff. It is the Word of God pursued with readiness and eagerness and searched out every day of one's life. It's a daily diet. A daily diet. And I don't think we approach spiritual life like that at all. We get ourselves into problems. We assume that problems are beyond the purview and the capability of the Word of God because we're really not into the daily application of the Word of God. Noble spirituality is tied to a daily study of the Word of God. That's where the strength comes to deal with life. And that's where the sufficiency lies. People, sadly, who are finding their chasing their sufficiency, not finding it, but chasing it, in psychology and in this sort of science of the mind and mysticism and ecstatic experiences and the supernatural and in entertainment and management techniques for the church, all of that pursuit is running the wrong direction. And instead of bringing what they think they need and what they think they're going to get, it'll bring them the very opposite. Very opposite. Listen to the words of Peter in 1 Peter 2:2. As babes, desire the pure milk of the word that you may grow by it. Spiritual growth, spiritual maturity, spiritual strength, the maturation process, moving toward Christ-likeness is tied to your desire for the Word of God. You will grow by the Word of God. And growing is really developing the strength to deal with difficulty. And you do that by feeding on the Word of God. A baby grows by drinking milk, and that's what Peter is saying. Peter is saying that as a baby desires milk with that same singular devotion, that same strong singular desire, and we all know how much a baby wants milk, that's the way a believer should long for the Word of God. When your heart seeks that and desires that on a daily basis, you'll find spiritual strength. The Word provides all the spiritual resource for strengthening. And then Peter added this in his second epistle, 2 Peter 1:3, one of the great statements on this subject in all of Scripture. He says, according as God's divine power has given unto us, listen to this, all things that pertain unto life and godliness. What a statement. God's divine power has given us not some things, but all things that pertain to life and godliness. Then he says, through the knowledge of him that has called us to glory and virtue. When we come to know him and he is revealed through his word, we are cashing in on the resources that allow us to be able to face anything. We have all things that pertain to life and godliness. Beloved, all we need for life, all we need for godliness, all we need in all of our Christian living is bound up in the Word of God. And you ask yourself, why do you always teach the Bible? Why do we always study the Word of God? Because where else do we go for spiritual sufficiency? Everything else is superfluous for the matter at hand. Through the knowledge of him, through the knowledge of him who called us, and he reveals himself in his word, comes all we need for life and godliness. And I tell you, it grieves me no end when people come up with this idea that the Bible is not enough and that we've got to study all this other stuff and gain all these other techniques in order to tap necessary resources. The Word of God, energized by the Spirit of God, is sufficient for life and godliness. Now, even more direct and comprehensive is the statement of Paul in the book of Acts in chapter 20. When he was meeting with the Ephesian elders, this is an interesting statement. He said to them, reciting a little bit of the history of his ministry, I kept back nothing that was profitable unto you. I gave you everything profitable. Now, he didn't hold anything back. He gave them everything that was profitable, and they were just like us. They had all the problems we have. They had all the life struggles we have. They had all the spiritual needs we have. He said, I didn't hold anything back that was profitable, but I have shown you and I have taught you. And what he's saying is, comprehensively, I've given you everything that was profitable. That's in verse 20 of chapter 20. Then down in verse 27, he tells us what that was. I have not failed to declare unto you all the counsel of God. Not all the counsel of God and some of the counsel of men. He saw in the revelation of God total sufficiency. And then later on to them in verse 32, he says, so I commend you to God and the word of his grace, which is able to build you up. Is it sufficient? Is the Bible sufficient to build us up? Is it sufficient to meet every vicissitude, struggle, need, and anxiety of human life? Of course it is. And anyone that says it isn't, whether by explicit statement or by implication, sins a sin against God, for he calls God a liar. And that's no small act, but indeed an act of serious treachery. No, he says, I commend you to the word of his grace, which is able to build you up and give you an inheritance among all who are sanctified. The word is all you need. The word is what is profitable. The word will strengthen. To the Colossians, Paul gave a statement that we ought to all remember. Colossians 2:3. In Christ are hidden all the treasures of wisdom and knowledge. I didn't say that. He said that. That's unqualified. Everything you need to know about wisdom and knowledge you find in Christ. So no believer should be looking elsewhere. In verse 4 of Colossians 2, he says, lest any man should beguile you with enticing words. Don't let the world beguile you with their enticing words. All the treasures of wisdom and knowledge are in Christ. And we are, he says in verse 7, rooted and built up in him. We were rooted in him, and we're going to be built up in him. It's almost like Paul's word to the Galatians, having begun in the Spirit, are you going to be perfected in the flesh? No. You were rooted in him, and you'll be built up in him and established in the faith as you've been taught it out of the word. All the treasures of wisdom and knowledge are found in the Christ who is revealed in the word. And therefore, he says in that same chapter, verse 8, beware lest any man spoil you through philosophy and empty deceit after the tradition of men, after the rudiments of the world, that is the philosophies and ideas of the world, and not after Christ, for, verse 10 says, you're complete in him. In him are all the treasures of wisdom and knowledge, and you're complete in him. So stay away from human philosophy. It cannot speak to spiritual matters. It can speak to some things, and it can be helpful in the practical aspects of living. But when it comes to the spiritual dimension and the needs of the heart and the soul and the mind of man at their deepest level, for those of us who know God, only God provides our sufficiency through his word. 1 Thessalonians chapter 2. I want you to turn to this verse. 1 Thessalonians 2:13. This is a powerful statement in behalf of the adequacy of Scripture. If you look in verse 11 of 1 Thessalonians 2, he says that we exhorted you and encouraged you and commanded every one of you as a father does his children. In other words, we wanted you to behave yourselves in a way that would be honoring to God. We wanted you, verse 12, to walk worthy of God who called you. And so we encourage you and encourage you. So Paul is saying, look, we really wanted you to get your life together and live the way you ought to live and have all the resources you needed. And then in verse 13, for this cause also, we thank God without ceasing, because when you received the word of God, which you heard from us, you received it not as the word of men. It isn't the word of men. It isn't anything like the word of men. But as it is in truth, the word of God. Stop there for a moment. He says, you received the word of God as the word of God. Then he adds, which effectually works also in you that believe. It works. It performs its work in you who believe. Now listen to me. There is a work, and it is the work of maturing, of strengthening, of building, a work of growth, a work of bringing you into Christ's likeness. That work is a work that only can be done by the Word of God and the Spirit of God. And it will perform its work. You committed yourselves, he commends them, to the Word of God, not as if it were the Word of men, but as it is in truth the Word of God, and it is doing its work in you. And the work it does is indeed sufficient. Job, the testimony of Job, the noble saint, what an inspiring testimony he gives to the Word of God and its sufficiency. Here is a man who lost everything. The devil came, took away everything, took away all of his possessions, his land, his crops, his animals, took away his family in terrible death, took away his own health. A man in absolute deprivation and destitution. In chapter 23, verse 12, he says, neither have I gone back from the commandment of his lips. I didn't stop obeying his word. I didn't stop obeying his word. I have esteemed the words of his mouth more than my necessary food, he says. What a statement. The word of God is a higher priority to me than eating. How about you? People struggle with all kinds of problems in life, and it may be something as basic as what's the priority of your life. Do you, like the noble Berean, search the scripture every day? Like Job, is it more important for you to feed on the word of God than it is on earthly food? And what do you esteem most highly? Do you esteem most highly your own comfort, or do you esteem the word of God most highly? Is it self-esteem you're after, or is it the esteem of the word of God? Oh, if only people could come back to this very basic reality. We get into problems, emotional problems, because we focus on ourselves rather than on the word of the living God. He esteemed the words of the mouth of God more important than anything in his life, and that's why he could endure what he endured and at the end give God the glory. I want you to look to one other Old Testament passage. Turn in your Bible to Deuteronomy chapter 6. And then one passage from our Lord after that, and we'll give a final word from Paul. In Deuteronomy 6, we have the basic doctrinal statement of Israel. Verse 4, the Lord our God is one Lord, and thou shalt love the Lord thy God with all thine heart, with all thy soul, with all thy might. That was substantially the bottom line truth of all theology in the land of Israel and among God's people. That was what God wanted them to know. Now, that wasn't all there was. That was the summary of the law. That was the summary of it. The Lord our God is one Lord, but there were many other things true about him also. This summed it up. And you were to love the Lord your God with all your heart, soul, mind, and strength. That was a simple way to express a myriad of commands that God laid down. But all the law was reduced and summarized to this. The word of God then is the key. And these words, he says in verse 6, the law of God, the revealed word of God, which I command you this day, shall be in your heart, and you shall teach them unto your children, and talk of them when you sit in your house, and when you walk on the way, and when you lie down, and when you rise up, and you shall bind them for a sign on your hand, and they shall be as frontlets between your eyes, and you shall write them on the posts of your house and on your gates. In other words, you take the word of God, and you teach it to your children, and you talk about it when you stand up, sit down, lie down, walk in the way. Write it on your hand, write it on your head, write it on your door, write it on your gates. Everywhere you go, you are always aware of the word of the living God. This is the key to living. This is God's design for life given to his people. The scripture was sufficient. It was to occupy all their attention. Is the source of everything. And then a most fascinating and somewhat familiar passage in Luke 16 where our Lord gives his testimony to the sufficiency of Scripture. In Luke 16, Jesus tells of Lazarus, the beggar, full of sores, and the rich man. You remember Lazarus died and went to Abraham's bosom, the place of blessing. The rich man died and went to the fire, and he was tormented. And the rich man said, I don't want my brothers to come here. Oh, I don't want my brothers to come here. Verse 28, I have five brothers. Luke 16, I need to go and tell them, lest they come to this place of torment. And Abraham said to him, they have Moses and the prophets. Let them hear them. They have Moses and the prophets. That's the word of God. Let them read the word of God. Oh, he said, no, Father Abraham. Oh, if one went to them from the dead, they will repent. I mean, that is spectacular evangelism. I have just come from hell, and I want to tell you, don't go there. That's heavy stuff. If I could just come back from here and preach, they would repent. That is the view of these who seek the supernatural affirmation. The simple gospel is not enough. We've got to have signs and wonders and resurrections, or we'll never be able to convince people. And verse 31, Jesus, who could raise the dead and who did rise from the dead and proved his own point, if they hear not Moses and the prophets, neither will they be persuaded, though one rose from the dead and he was living proof of that. You don't need miracles. Why? Because the word of God is powerful enough. The sufficiency of Scripture. Oh, it is sufficient. It is all sufficient in relation to all matters of the soul of man in relation to God and in relation to fellow man. The key, of course, is to believe it and obey it, to study it. We've been saying that for years and say it again happily, happily. Is the Bible sufficient? One final passage sums it all up. 2 Timothy 3. 2 Timothy 3. Listen to this testimony. I'm not even going to say much about it. Just let it speak. 2 Timothy 3:15 is a great, in fact, the greatest single New Testament testimony to the sufficiency of Scripture. 2 Timothy 3:15. That from a child, Paul says to Timothy, you have known the Holy Scriptures, which are able to make you wise unto salvation through faith which is in Christ Jesus. Listen, are the Scriptures sufficient to save? That's right. They are sufficient to save. Nothing more is needed. You have known the Holy Scriptures, which are able to make you wise unto salvation. Further, all Scripture is given by inspiration of God and is profitable for doctrine, reproof, correction, instruction in righteousness. Listen to that. The Scripture provides doctrine, all the teaching we need, reproof, correction. Reproof meaning stop doing that. Correction meaning start doing this. And instruction in righteousness, taking it a step further. It can turn people around to the right path. But how sufficient is it? Look at the last verse, verse 17. That the man of God may be what? Perfect, complete, thoroughly furnished unto all good works. What a comprehensive statement. Is it sufficient? Yes, the Bible is sufficient to make you wise unto salvation. It is sufficient to give you the doctrine, the reproof, the correction, and the instruction needed for righteousness. It is sufficient to make a man of God perfect, thoroughly furnished unto all good works, lacks nothing. The Word of God, absolutely sufficient. The word is to be believed and to be obeyed. And therein is the sufficiency.
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12: 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Acts 16, verse 20, and you can see a similar charge against Paul in Acts 17, 6 and 24, 5. 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Outside of the Bible, a study of church history shows a similar pattern of good and godly people being scapegoated by a wicked world. 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
2: When there are church discipline issues or people who are just really out of line in church, at some point you got to be done. When do you stop negotiating? When do you do tough love if that's what's required? You know, we have the example from the Lord. 2 Peter 3:9 says, "The Lord is not slow in keeping his promise, as some understand slowness. Instead, he is patient with you, not wanting anyone to perish, but everyone to come to repentance." So there's always this notion here of the Lord is patient with us. He wants us to come to repentance. When we do everything we can to push him away. But at some point, he's done. Is there something that says to you, hey, you know what? I'm done negotiating. I think that there does come a time where I think you do have to leave forgiveness on the table. You forgive, but you got to leave reconciliation as a possibility eventually. But in the meantime, you probably have to pull out of the negotiation.
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4: 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Due to ongoing uncertainty surrounding overseas travel conditions and future international travel considerations, the Italy Unfiltered Tour has been canceled. 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The Italy Unfiltered Tour has been canceled. 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
18: You remember exactly where you were. The phone call that changed everything. The knock at the door you never expected. The news that hit you so hard you couldn't breathe. In a single moment, life divided itself into before and after. Today on Insight for Living, Chuck Swindoll dives into his series, Job, A Man of Heroic Endurance. In this study, he'll take us to one of the most devastating scenes in all of Scripture. A good man, a faithful man, and a day that stripped away everything. Chuck titled his message, Reeling and Recovering from Devastating News.
19: I want to read for you and then ask you to participate in the reading at the end in a worshipful manner, unlike we normally end the Scriptures. You'll be ready for it when we get there. And I want to read the passage like Dear Dr. Chafer, I understand, used to read it when he would read Job 1, 12 through 22. Then the Lord said to Satan, "Behold, all that he has is in your power, only do not put forth your hand on him." So Satan departed from the presence of the Lord. Now it happened on the day when his sons and his daughters were eating and drinking wine in their oldest brother's house, that a messenger came to Job and said, "The oxen were plowing and the donkeys feeding beside them, and the Sabaeans attacked and took them. They also slew the servants with the edge of the sword, and I alone have escaped to tell you." While he was still speaking, another also came and said, "The fire of God fell from heaven and burned up the sheep and the servants and consumed them, and I alone have escaped to tell you." While he was still speaking, another also came and said, "The Chaldeans formed three bands and made a raid on the camels and took them and slew the servants with the edge of the sword, and I alone have escaped to tell you." While he was still speaking, another also came and said, "Your sons and your daughters were eating and drinking wine in their oldest brother's house, and behold, a great wind came from across the wilderness and struck the four corners of the house, and it fell on the young people, and they died. And I alone have escaped to tell you." Then Job arose and tore his robe and shaved his head and fell to the ground and worshiped, and said, "Naked I came from my mother's womb. Naked I shall return. The Lord gave, the Lord has taken away. Blessed be the name of the Lord." Through all this, Job did not sin or blame God.
18: 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Beginning in Job chapter 1, Chuck titled his message, "Reeling and Recovering from Devastating News."
19: December 7, 1941, November the 22nd, 1963, September the 11th, 2001. If you've lived as long as I have, those three dates are like creases permanently etched in your brain. We remember where we were. We remember what we were doing. We remember how we felt. Devastating news. The Imperial Army of Japan has now bombed our ships and our men and women in the military at Pearl Harbor. Some crazed gunner has assassinated our president, Daley Plaza, Dallas, Texas. A group of unnamed terrorists have found their way onto airplanes they've turned into missiles. And in Lower Manhattan, the Twin Towers are no longer there. And a wing of the Pentagon is destroyed. And in the quiet countryside of southwest Pennsylvania, of all things, another plane has gone down. All of us remember the last. In the wake of the last tragedy, or atrocity, I'd rather call it, a name has emerged. Many others have been heroic, but this one especially. The name of a man we've never met, who is now in our mind a hero, Todd Beamer. Faithful husband and devoted father of two, wife Lisa carrying their third. And we know now, having traced back and listened to recordings, that he called GTE Communications Center in Oak Brook, Illinois, and he spoke with a superior, interestingly, a woman with the same first name as his wife, Lisa Jefferson. And in the conversation, mixed with tears and panic and some calm words, he asked her to pray with him the Lord's Prayer. And following the prayer, his last words, "Are you guys ready? Let's roll." And indeed they did. And they diverted that missile from killing yet more than it did all on board, as that ill-fated United Flight 93 crashed into a meadow, Pennsylvania. He was just a passenger on the plane. Todd Beamer was not trained to fight terrorists. Probably never dreamed he ever would, or perhaps ever could. But he did, and they did. And without realizing it, he had lived his whole life for that moment and became, in that unusual way, even in his short life, heroic. As I heard of the report, the words from the 19th century of Henry Longfellow came to mind. "The heights by great men reached and kept were not attained by sudden flight. But they, while their companions slept, were toiling upward in the night." Funny, isn't it? We would never consider something we're going through as heroic. I don't know if you've ever thought of it, but the way we will be remembered by some will be for them heroic. Travel back with me centuries to a date no one could name, to a place few could point out on a map, to a setting that seemed idyllic. A man who hadn't been trained to endure the loss of everything, lost everything. And though himself also a good husband and a devoted and faithful father and a splendid businessman whose life was marked by integrity, watched it all leave in one fell sweep of events. And interestingly, Job would be remembered not for being healthy, wealthy, and wise, but for enduring the loss of everything. Even in the biblical days, when James took up his pen to write, said, "You have heard of the endurance of Job, hupomone, endurance to abide under the load. You have heard of the man who endured under the load of the loss that hit him like a ton and a half pallet of bricks, one after another, after another, after another, and he endured. And for that, he was heroic. How many lives facing radical surgery in a hospital have taken comfort from the life of Job? How many bereaving, grieving parents laying their son or daughter to rest long before they ever dreamed it would ever happen, thinking they themselves would go before the daughter or son, have turned to Job and found in his life and in his endurance the hope to go on? How many who have had failed businesses have turned to Job and discovered a reason they can make it because he made it? There is no date. There was no warning. There was no explanation before the fact. And therefore, there could be no understanding at the time why it happened like it did. We forget that because we know why. We've read Job 1 and we've read Job 2, and we know of this strange cosmic agreement between the giver of light and life and the ultimate wicked spirit, Satan. We know the deal that was struck. Job knew none of it. None of it. And he didn't know for the longest time, if I may, maybe never,
20: till he died. The whole story. But acting with the character he had developed over years of trusting God and walking with him, the loss of everything did not cause him to curse God and turn against him. In the book, Disappointment with God, we read, it helps to think of the book of Job as a mystery play, a whodunit detective story. Before the play itself begins, we in the audience get a sneak preview, as if we have showed up early for a press conference in which the director explains his work, chapters 1 and 2. He relates the plot and describes the main characters, then tells us in advance who did what in the play and why. In fact, he solves every mystery in the play except one. How will the main character respond? Will Job trust God or deny him? Later, when the curtain rises, we see only the actors on stage. Confined within the play, get this, they have no knowledge of what the director has told us in the sneak preview. We know the answer to the whodunit questions, but the star detective, Job, does not. He spends all his time on stage trying to discover what we already know. He scratches himself with shards of pottery and asks, why me? What did I do wrong? What is God trying to tell me? To the audience, Job's questions should be mere intellectual exercises, for we learn the answers in the prologue, the first two chapters. What did Job do wrong?
21: Nothing.
20: He represents the very best of the species. Didn't God call Job blameless and upright, a man who fears God and shuns evil? Why then is Job suffering? Not for punishment. Far from it. He has been selected as the principal player in a great contest of the heavens. But he didn't know it. All he knew is one day things were great and the next day things were horrible. The next day he was healthy, and the following hours he was sick unto death. And he never knew why. I have found in life that when you don't know why you're suffering, the suffering is harder. If I could just pinpoint the reason, if I could just find a sin that I could confess, and having confessed it and dealt with it, maybe the suffering will be easier to bear and I'll get out from under this. But when I cannot find one, certainly not one that would merit this kind of experience, I'm just like Job. I'm at a loss, and so are you. There's an interlude that passes that I don't want you to miss. Between verses 12 and 13 of chapter 1, I know that familiarity with the book has caused some people to sort of yawn their way through Job. I regret that. This is sort of like seeing a movie for another time. As people will say, I saw more the second time. I saw even more the third time. If you will, act like you've never read this before. That'll help. Please notice the end of verse 12. So Satan departed. The beginning of verse 13. Now it happened. Stop. All the scene between God and Satan is invisible, as I've said, not known by Job. We know from what we read later that the kids have all gone to Job Jr.'s home for a little feast time together. All 10 of them. Having fun, as only grown family members can have, if they're still talking together. And this family is. They're eating and they're feasting and they're having one great time. And the father, being the good father that he is, not super pious, but genuinely concerned, the father goes to prayer. Perhaps one of the kids will will have begun to drift, or maybe something will be said that will cause another to do something off color or inappropriate and would somehow hurt the relationship that she has or he has with the Lord. And so Job turns to prayer and is on his knees in his bedchamber. At the same time, if you were to look out Job's window, you would see the oxen plowing the field, preparing for the next crop. It's a sunny afternoon, a little cloud in the distance, but not much. There are sheep grazing on the field, and donkeys are feeding nearby. The camels are being made ready for the next trucking experience along the caravan, as Job is involved in that trucking business we mentioned last time. All of the field hands are at work, working with animals they know by name. Sons and daughters are having one great time, telling family stories and laughing over recent events. And if you listen closely through the door, you could hear the prayers of a good father as he remembers one child after another by name. Dads do that. Suddenly there's a knock at the door, and Job normally is not interrupted by any of the servants, but this messenger has something worth interrupting to say. And after that, Job's life will never be the same again, ever. It's like the phone call you would get in the middle of the night. It's like the rap at the door. It's like the visit from someone who is an official from the government. And the messenger bursts in without being told it's okay. And he says to Job, the oxen were plowing and the donkeys were feeding beside them. And those people from Sheba, they attacked. We've talked about the possibility they're coming. They've attacked and they took those animals, all of those animals, and they cut the servants to ribbon. While he was still speaking, another one came on the scene. And he said there was this bolt of lightning. It was like fire from heaven that came down and it consumed all of the sheep and all of the field hands who take care of the sheep. And I'm the only one left. And another pushes him aside and says, Job, you wouldn't believe it, but three raids from the Chaldeans have hit that area where we had the camels, and they have taken all the camels away and they have killed every one of the servants, and I alone am left. And Job is not even able to get up off his knees, at least thinking, I've got my kids, and there's one more that says, Job, the sons, and no. There was this tornado that swept through the wilderness, and wooden carts were thrown in the air, and the wheels were blown apart, and it came right over the house of your oldest son, and the house exploded, and every one of the kids was killed. And what about his wife? She lost everything too. For those of us who have seen Saving Private Ryan, there is a very moving scene. In a country house, the Ryan family. And the mother is at the kitchen sink and she's working, and she looks up in a brief moment, and she detects coming along the country road toward the front of the house a strange car painted in olive drab with government license plates. And there are four stars in her window. And she clutches her apron to her face. We regret to inform you, Mrs. Ryan, and she hears of the death of three of her four sons. And she drops to her knees. It is the most moving setting. The audience is as silent as you are. And that sets the whole plot for the finding and saving of Private Ryan, to preserve the family name. Forgive me if this doesn't sound fair, but I will tell you there is some sense of dignity in the loss of a son to preserve the liberty of the United States of America. There is a nobility in placing those precious remains in a casket and in a grave, knowing they died right. But Job lost all 10 in a freak storm directed by Satan. All of them. And for the first time in 34

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2: Waiting for the cursing that's going to come from those lips. He can't make it. Spoiled man that he is. We've taken it all. See the then in verse 20? I don't know how long. Could have been all the rest of the afternoon he lay there. He could have stumbled outside to look for himself in the distance to see the house, now a shambles, holding the bodies of his children. And I'll tell you, as painful as the words of the messengers were as he played them over in his mind, something even worse was the silence of God. Not one word of comfort from the heavenlies. You've been there, haven't you? No one to answer why. No one to explain the reason for the ruin. Alexander White puts it so well. Job's sorrows came not in a single spy, but in battalions.
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6: What is the actual answer to rich and poor? Is it take all the money of the rich? Or is it better to say there needs to be more virtue? 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The problem with these philosophies is if you take out virtue and care

0: character, or you take out the humanity of people, why does communism fail? No God, there's no family, there is no human nature. So you act like there's no such thing as greed, covetousness. That's crazy, because that does exist. That's part of the reason our country has done so well, is that we believed that you can't trust human beings. That's why you have checks and balances, and they are always going to fail. But they also believe that the only success is going to be if you have virtuous people, ultimately, who got that from their creator.
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4: During the War for Independence, General George Washington, the man we refer to today as the father of our country, led American troops through military defeat after defeat. And in the bitter winter of 1777, he wrote this somber note to a friend in Philadelphia. Quote, "You might have tracked our army from White Marsh to Valley Forge by the blood on their feet," end of quote. Many soldiers continued to march through the deep snows of Pennsylvania without shoes. Others suffered from disease, hunger, and freezing conditions. Nearly 2,000 of Washington's men died. Yet George Washington did not lose faith. Amid the hardship, loss, and uncertainty of Valley Forge, he turned to God in prayer. At a time when our nation once again faces division and uncertainty, may we follow Washington's example, kneeling humbly, praying faithfully, and asking God to guide the future of America.
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6: Lorinda knows firsthand how to get help for her family, and that's why she's part of our monthly support team.
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6: I'm Jim Daly. 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
9: And you're being executed beside the only person in human history who could help you. And when he recognizes that and acknowledges Jesus, and Jesus says, "Today I tell you, you'll be with me in paradise." He didn't say, "Now, are you going to join a synagogue? Have you read the Torah? What's your?" He asks nothing about his life. He simply says, "The fact that you've cried out and you recognize me, you will be with me in paradise." What a gift.
10: Well, that's Sheila Walsh from a previous Focus on the Family show, and she's emphasizing the grace of God as expressed through the person of Jesus Christ and his remarkable work of redemption. And Sheila's perspectives are pointing to heaven, and she's going to be talking more today about how heaven impacts our lives here on earth. We're so glad you've joined us. This is Focus on the Family with Jim Daly, and I'm John Fuller.
6: Sheila is such a good storyteller. We had to cut yesterday's conversation a bit short, but as promised, we're back with the rest of this great conversation. Last time, Sheila shared about why believers experience disappointments in this life. That may be where you're at. Aren't we all asking that same question? She laid the foundation for the hope we have in Christ in eternity, but also in everyday lives here on earth as believers. And today we're going to continue the conversation talking about heaven And we'll cover a lot of frequently asked questions. And if you missed the program last time, don't be dismayed. 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
10: And Sheila Walsh is a Grammy-nominated singer, author, Bible teacher, and a former television host, and brings a real heart for Jesus in the Scriptures. You're going to hear that today. She's written a terrific book called The Hope of Heaven, How the Promise of Eternity Changes Everything, and we've got that at our website. So, Jim, here's how you continued the conversation with Sheila Walsh on today's Focus on the Family with Jim Daly.
6: Now, I've got to ask this question. We're going to ask a few more, but do pets get into heaven? And I know pets are a big deal. Pets have, unfortunately, in my opinion, sorry, you can send me all the hate mail you want, but they've kind of taken the place of children for some people.
11: Oh, that's true.
6: But that is a legitimate question. So many people say, are pets going to be in heaven?
11: Well, there'll definitely be animals in heaven. We know that. We know that Christ will be in a white horse. We know that we're told that the lion will lay down with the lamb. I remember a little girl asking Billy Graham, do you think my dog is going to be in heaven? And he asked her, would that make you happy? And she said, yes. And he said, then I'm pretty sure your dog will be in heaven.
6: Oh, what a good answer.
11: I've put in my requests that I have this Maggie, this little Yorkshire Terrier, who's just so noisy. So I think she'll be in heaven, but not bark quite so much.
6: In the choir, maybe?
11: Yeah, maybe she could be in the choir.
6: The endless barking, but that's good. Your son's plan to get your dog, I think Bella, is it Bella, into heaven? What was that about? What was the Christian aiming for there?
11: Well, it was funny because he thought that if you're a human being, he knew that we could pray to go to heaven, but he wasn't quite sure what our Bichon Bell would do. And so we'd gone to some theme park and he had a pink ticket. You had to have this pink ticket to get in. And I was going to throw it away in the park. And he was like, no, Mom, I have a plan for this. And and I saw it beside his bedside table. And I'm like, Christian, you don't need that ticket anymore. He said, Mom, it's not for me. It's for Belle. And I said, what's it for Belle? He says, I'm thinking this might get her into heaven. So he actually tucked it into Belle's bed because this was her pink ticket into the great unknown.
6: Hmm. You know, sometimes we overcomplicate heaven.
11: Yeah.
6: You know, and we think of that. Don't you think that makes the Lord smile?
11: Of course.
6: A little boy's faith, mm-hmm. putting that in her little night area, little soft, comfy sleeping spot.
11: The other thing that was so sweet, one Sunday in our church, a pastor was doing a message on the rapture. And when we came home, and at that point we have three dogs, and at lunchtime Christian said, okay, here's the plan. You grab Belle, you grab Tink, and I'll grab Maggie. He wanted to make sure that they were all covered.
6: That's funny. Let's jump into Matthew 25, the parable of the talents. You mention it in the book. What does that parable, that story, tell us about heaven?
11: Well, you know, it's interesting. You know, when you'll see it on social media. When somebody dies, they'll say, well done, good and faithful servant, if they're a believer. You know?
6: Right,
11: and
6: that's I want to hear.
11: Yeah. And I think to myself, when did Jesus actually say that? So I find myself studying that. This is Matthew 25. But he tells this parable of a master who goes away depicting himself. He gives to one of his servants five bags of silver. One gets two and one gets one. And then he goes away. And when he returns, the one who had five bags has now got 10. And Jesus says to him, well done, mm-hmm. good and faithful servant. Enter into the joy I've prepared. The one who had two has now got four. But here's what's interesting. He says exactly the same to him. Mm-hmm. He doesn't say, it's not as great as 10, but, you know, nice try. No, he says, well done, good and faithful servant. Enter into the joy. The one who didn't think they'd been given much buried it and did nothing, didn't accept anything that God had given him and squandered it. And it was just wasted and buried. And so what I love about that is you can look at certain, like people will listen to you, Jim, and think, well, what a gifted man. What a great communicator.
6: They just need to talk to Gene to find out what's real.
11: That's a whole other book.
6: Yeah.
11: But, you know, we look at certain people within the Christian community and we think, well, you've been given so many gifts. It's irrelevant. Mm. All that matters is, what did Jesus give you? Whatever he gave you, when you use that for his kingdom, then you will hear, well done, good and faithful servant.
6: And on the flip side, sometimes people struggle with translating a parable, but that mm-hmm. bearing of the talent, be very specific about what we should be appropriately fearful about in that regard when it comes to the spiritual gifts that God gives us. If we bury what God has given us, what are we going to hear?
11: Well, yeah.
6: And what does it look like?
11: Yeah, I mean, there's just... And I'm not sure how exactly to interpret that part. I've read lots of different commentaries and they all have slightly different angles on it. But yeah, you don't want to. And I think too, when you bury the gift God has given you, he takes it away. You know, because I never feel like, oh, I'm ready for this. I'm equipped for this. I've never gone on a TV show, on a platform, on a radio interview and thought, well, here I am, Lord. No. Do you know what I do every single time? I did it in the hotel this morning. I have a moment and I hold my hands up and I say, Lord, under catered one more time. Feeding of the 5,000. If there's 5,000 men, there's 9,000-10,000 people. If there's women, there's snacks people. That's not the only food on the hillside. But the only one who gave what they had was the little boy. And Jesus, when he says, and I think it's Mark that tells us this detail, says, what do you have? And that's all Jesus asks. So we bring our not enough, and Jesus makes it more than enough.
6: Yeah. You know, I think one of the big misconceptions, just generally, Christian, non-Christian, is judgment. You know, just, I mean, is that not what most people say? If God were loving, how could he be a judging God? Or if you're a Christian, how could you be a judging person? You're told not to judge. We hear that quite a bit. So these misconceptions about judging others, judgment, you reserved an entire chapter in the book about the rewards we'll receive in heaven. Tell us about what that looks like, the judgment component and then the rewards that we receive in heaven.
11: Well, we know that every believer will never stand before the great white throne judgment. I mean, that's for those who have continuously to the last breath said no to Jesus. They're the only ones. But anyone, whether you've been a Christian for 10 minutes or 50 years, when you've said yes to Jesus, you made him the Lord of your life, your name is written in the Lamb's Book of Life. But every believer will stand before the judgment seat of Christ. And sometimes we think judgment, oh, yikes. But it's not about that. Paul's writing to the church in Corinth, which is a great Grecian city, Olympic Games. And the Bema seat is a place for rewards. It's not a place for the kind of judgment we understand. When Paul wrote this to the Corinthians, they pictured that they knew exactly what he's talking about. But it means that every single one of us gets to decide. That's why how we live eternally is impacted by how we live now. Because if we will use our lives to bring people closer to Jesus, to just show up, you know, Chuck Swindoll said to me, Sheila, it's the key to ministry, show up. then when we stand before Christ and he'll show us what our life looked like, it says that for some of us, it will burn away. It's just like wood, hay and stubble. Does it mean you don't go to heaven? No, absolutely you go into heaven because you've trusted Christ. That's all you need. Judged by the last thing Jesus did, not the last thing you did. But for some, what they will discover at their feet are precious jewels. And what do you do with them? You put them in a crown and you throw them at his feet. I don't want to stand empty-handed before Jesus. I want to know that I'm never going to be Beth Moore or Sandy Patty or whoever, but I don't have to. I just have to run in my own lane and be faithful to God.
10: I so appreciate that perspective, Sheila. That is so important to me. I think the longer I live, the more I see the truth of what you're saying there. You're listening to Focus on the Family with Jim Daly, and today some fascinating insights into heaven from Sheila Walsh. And her book is called The Hope of Heaven, How the Promise of Eternity Changes Everything. We've got that at focusonthefamily.com/broadcast. And you know, Sheila, you had mentioned earlier about how wide this narrow gate is that Jesus offers himself to us as. And I'm thinking about the thief on the cross. I just can't forget that man who was nailed there and unable to do anything except just believe. And Jesus gave him the assurance that he would enter heaven. It's so beautiful and so simple. What have you seen in that passage?
11: I just think it's one of the most remarkable things. All he did was recognize. His eyes were open and he recognized. And can you imagine you're about to take your final breaths, you're being executed, and you're being executed beside the only person in human history who could help you. And when he recognizes that and acknowledges Jesus, and Jesus says, today I tell you, you'll be with me in paradise. He didn't say, now, are you going to join a synagogue? You know, have you read the Torah? What's your... He asks nothing about his life. He simply says, the fact that you've cried out and you recognize me, you will be with me in paradise. What a gift.
6: Yeah, that's so good. You tell the story of Florence Chadwick.
11: Oh, I love
6: that.
11: Her.
6: I love when you say it because you got that great accent. But how does keeping our focus on heaven change the way we run the race here on earth?
11: She was an amazing woman. She was an incredible swimmer. She was the first woman to ever swim across the English Channel and back.
6: That's why I remember her name.
11: Really?
6: I knew the name, but I didn't know the story.
11: Yeah.
6: She was that woman.
11: She was that woman. But what she wanted to do was she wanted to, when I lived in California, I would see this. She wanted to swim from Catalina Island to the mainland. And she practiced a lot. And eventually she gets in the water with her coach and her mom in a boat and begins to swim. And she's maybe, I don't know, 18 hours into it. But this huge, dense fog comes down. And she says to her coach, I'm done. I can't do this. And they're like, come on. You can do it. You can do it. And she said, no, I'm done. And so they bring her into the boat, and she realizes she was less than a mile to the shore. And what she said was, if I could just have seen the shore, I know I would have made it. And I think that's the thing for us as believers. If we just keep our eyes on the shore, then we can finish this race.
6: You know, this might sound odd, Sheila, but in that pursuit, why are we so blinded to our mortality? I mean, you don't think about it, especially young people, 20, 30-somethings. I mean, I'll live till I'm 80 or 90. But even those 50s, 60s, 70-somethings, it's not present. We might think about it in terms of what we got to do, what we need to prepare for. But to your point, it's not like looking at the shore of heaven. Mm-hmm. It seems to me we don't really contemplate our last day, our last breath. And we're all going to face it. Nobody gets away from that.
11: No.
6: So how do we do that? How do we put down this life, set it aside for a minute to look at the shore of heaven?
11: You know, and I think realistically, we don't live that way every day. We don't live every single day thinking, well, if this was the last day of my life, what would I do and how would I live it? But I think it's this deeper understanding. It's like this foundation stone of knowing. Like, for example, one of the things I talk to my son about a lot is, we need to celebrate every door that God closes. We need to celebrate as much as every door that God opens. I wanted Christian to get into SMU for his graduate work. And I knew a couple of the professors. So I talked to a couple of the professors, tried to do my mother thing, you know, so ridiculous. And he didn't get in. He got into UNT Dallas. It turned out to be the perfect thing for him. It couldn't have been better. So I think it's like inviting God into every moment, to celebrate the disappointments, or to learn to say, yeah, thank you, God, you closed that door. I don't know why you closed it, but thank you that you closed it. And now I look forward to where you're going to open.
6: I'm going to give you a whiplash question here, but that whole example catches my attention. The mom that is trying to be the Holy Spirit.
11: Yeah,
6: and
11: yeah.
6: I don't mean that. Dads can do it too. But I'm just saying that it's like what you perceive to be healthy manipulation. I want to create a good environment. Yeah. I want my child to go to the best school where they'll have a spiritual framework. I'll connect them with my friends. I mean, and you can put that into any context, sports for your kid, whatever. Where do we draw that line to understand as a parent that God has a path for this child, that when our children hit a valley, it will be good to be present, but to allow that child to go through the valley.
11: Yeah.
6: Because I do it too. I am guilty of this. We want to pluck that child out of the valley in their 20s.
11: Yeah.
6: So that they don't feel pain. They don't have to experience something we experienced as a 20-something, as an 18-year-old. Mm-hmm. That is such a hard balance in parenting, to say, Lord, what is your wisdom in this?
11: I think that's when we spend more time on our knees than opening our mouth. I remember when Christian was at, he went to Texas A&M for his undergrad work. And he went through, I had taken him with me on many of my trips, like I was speaking over at Hillsong in Australia, and I took him. Ravi Zacharias, when I was doing the thing with Ravi, I took Christian with me. And then you hear all these devastating stories of people who fall and things. And he went through a period of being really disillusioned. And he said to me, you know what, Mom, I'm not going to church at the moment. And I'm like, okay, I understand that. Just don't give up on Jesus. So then I move into a different mode. I move into prayer mode. Even when he had a girlfriend that we knew was a disaster, but I know him well enough to know if we'd said anything, we'd just pushed him closer. So my husband and I committed. We fasted and prayed one day a week for months and literally prayed her out of his life. That I think it's like allowing our children to hurt is very difficult.
6: Yeah.
11: But if you don't allow them to hurt, they never learn how to stand on their own.
6: And it feels schizophrenic.
11: Yeah. Oh, I know.
6: You know, because you want to jump in. You don't, you know, and it, that is one of the hardest balancing points for Christian parents, particularly. Yeah. How much suffering do I allow before I intervene? And you better go to the Lord, because I don't know that we have enough wisdom to understand without God's guidance where that line is.
11: And
6: you don't want them to suffer, like going to jail. You know, you want to do what you can to fight the DUI and, you know, be helpful to them. But there is life lessons in a lot of those bad situations.
11: I think we do everything we can, but then we understand that there's going to be... And to me, it's like when they hit... Christian did something in high school that was really stupid, and it could have they could have kicked him out of school. And it was devastating for him. And I remember, to me, the greatest thing I could do at that point was just walk beside him, because I wanted to make it all right, and I couldn't. I had to kind of let go and just let things fall where they would. But at that point, to let our kids know that we don't love you any less, that you're not a bad person. You maybe did a bad thing. You are not a bad person. That's a totally different thing.
6: Especially a teen or young 20-something.
11: Yeah.
6: I mean, they're coming into their own. They're learning wisdom. Yeah. And if we're honest, I think we all did stupid things, not
11: Absolutely.
6: Just Christian. So pat them on the back for me. Sheila, speaking of people making poor choices, you included an interesting story about a man that Tsar Nicholas of Russia encountered. What happened and what did it teach you about God's heart for each of us?
11: I think there's so many beautiful pictures throughout history showing us, pointed to Christ, to what he did. But I read the story. I love Russian literature. I really love to read all the great Russian writers. But I read this one story about Tsar Nicholas, that one night he was walking around the army barracks with the Russian soldiers, and there was a light on in this one particular office. And he knew that was where the guy who does his all the financial stuff was. And so he decided just to pop in and say hello. But the guy was actually asleep with his head on the table with a gun beside him and a suicide note. And it was because he had abused his position. He had used the money in ways he shouldn't have. And there was absolutely no way he could repay it and get himself out of trouble in time. He knew he was about to be discovered. And so he wrote this letter apologizing for what he did and saying, there's no one who can pay my debt. And when Nicholas saw it, he was furious. He was going to make sure, but he knew this boy's dad. They had a relationship. And there was something about his angst and the fact he'd written the note. And so what he did was, he didn't wake the boy, but he took a pen and he wrote on the bottom of it, yes, there is, Tsar Nicholas. He paid the debt himself. And I think that is what Jesus does. You know, we can look at our lives and think, there's no way I'm going to get forgiven for this. I get the privilege a lot of going into different prisons and spent time recently with three guys who are lifers, you know, they're toe tag sentences, but they've found hope in Christ in that place. So I think that when you understand, no matter how you're coming to Jesus right now, he writes at the bottom of your story, paid in full.
6: You know, so often in this life, we lean into the creature comforts. I mean, it's nice to go to a home that's warm and cozy in the winter and nice and air-conditioned in the summer and to have cool drinks and a barbecue out back. We can have a little July 4th party. The picture I'm trying to paint is just this idea of comfort over service, over what God commands. And I don't think he wants us to be uncomfortable. I don't think he wants us. And we live in a wonderful country where, I mean, even think of Focus, where donors support this ministry. And you know some of the same people I know, probably, because they support you as well as Focus. And, you know, we're doing all we can, but these people have built up businesses, they do well. And speak to that attitude that we should have as believers that are on fire for the Lord, who can manage that. A lot of the people I know give a lot of it away. I mean, that's amazing. Hobby Lobby, think of the Green family. 50% of what they make at Hobby Lobby, they give away every year. 50%. I mean, that makes me want to go shop there, and I'm not looking for a knickknack. But speak to that comfort over doing spiritual disciplines even better.
11: I think I find myself fascinated when Paul talks about the fact that he's learned in whatever situation he finds himself in to be content. When he has a lot, He experiences the joy of Christ in that. When he has very little, he experiences the joy of Christ in that. And I think that's it. If God has, I mean, Focus on the Family is one of the most phenomenal ministries available in this nation. Oh. And the fact that people get behind this ministry and support it is wonderful. I mean, when we're given, when God has placed things in our hands that we're able to then encourage other people and build up other ministries, we should do that. But when you find yourself, I remember after my time in the psychiatric hospital, my house was sold and I literally moved into a little apartment with two white plastic chairs from Walmart. And I remember sitting there, all I'd taken with me were my books. And I'd lived in a beautiful, fancy house on the ocean. And now here I was in this little, and I thought, you know what, Lord, the one thing that's not changed is you. You're here. And so I just think wherever you find yourself in life, use everything God has given you to bless others.
6: Sheila, this has been so good. And right here at the end, Pastor John Harper, he really understood heaven, and it had a powerful impact on his ministry. But let me ask you, who was Pastor John Harper?
11: I think I love him because he was a Scottish pastor.
6: Of course you love him for that reason.
11: And he'd lost his wife and he had one daughter, but he was invited to preach at Chicago at Moody Bible Church, which was a huge honor for somebody who's, from a small Scottish church. So he gets on the boat with his sister and his daughter, and the ship is the Titanic. Mm. And when the ship hits the iceberg, and he makes sure that his sister and his daughter get into one of the lifeboats. And then he's given a life jacket, but there's no boats left, and he ends up in the water. But he's so committed. He so understands the fact that the minute you take your last breath on this earth, you take your first breath with the presence of the Lord. So he comes across another man in the water who doesn't have a life jacket, and he says to him, "Do you know Jesus?" And the man said, "No, I don't." So he gives him this really simple, basic plan of salvation. Then he takes off his life jacket and he gives it to this man. And John Harper disappears under the water. 5 years later in Chicago, there's a meeting of all of those who survived the Titanic. And that man stood up and said, "I was John Harper's last convert." Hmm. Because he knew he didn't need that life jacket. He knew where he was going, and he knew I didn't. And I prayed the prayer that night in the water.
6: Such a powerful story. And the irony is, we're all on the Titanic.
11: It's so true.
6: We are.
11: Oh, it's
6: we
11: so
6: just
11: true.
6: Don't know it.
11: Mm-hmm.
6: It's going down. Mm-hmm. And we're all going to have that last breath.
11: Yeah.
6: We're all going to go underwater. Hmm. And man, what a great attitude. Can I just reach one more person? I love that illustration. Thank you for being with us. This has been delightful.
11: I've loved it. Thank you so much for having me.
6: Well, Sheila is such an amazing storyteller and such a good person. You just feel it. And I've spent a little bit of time with her and her husband. They're wonderful people. Her book, The Hope of Heaven, is a must-read. It's packed with stories, biblical insights, and Sheila doesn't pull any punches about the hard questions. If you're feeling like, yeah, I'm that guy sinking with the Titanic, get a hold of us. We're here to help you. There's no excuse. Call the number. We have caring Christian counselors that can help you. That's why we're here. And if you want to be part of the ministry of Focus on the Family to help more people to be like Pastor John Harper and to get in the water with those who are drowning, needing to hear the good news of the gospel, consider partnering with Focus on the Family. If you could do it monthly, that really helps. And a one-time gift is also great. For a gift of any amount, we'll send you a copy of Sheila's book, The Hope of Heaven, as our way of saying thank you for being in the ministry with us. And I will also say now is a fantastic time to become a monthly donor. 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
10: And we call that Jim's Choice. 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
6: Really good. Plus, you get Sheila's great book, but you have to contact us by the end of July, and that's coming really soon, like tomorrow.
10: Yeah, it's not too late, though. 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
8: 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Pastor Steve will be teaching the Word of God straight from the Bible with truth and no compromise. 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
7: Hey, today we're going to be in Psalm 1. I entitled this message, Seeking Happiness. You know, happiness is what most people desire, is it not? In fact, out of the top five desires in life, happiness is at the top of the list. It's followed by money, freedom, peace of mind, and joy. But what exactly is happiness? Well, it can be defined as a state of being happy. Okay, but what does that even mean, to be happy? For most, it's a feeling of pleasure or contentment. It's a sense of satisfaction and joy in our lifestyle and in those around us. So, to be happy, do I have to be happy and settled with the people around me and my circumstances in life? You know, with my family, work, and home? Well, if that's the case, that would mean in order for us to find happiness, we would have to be in a perfect utopia, like moving to Fantasyland at Disneyland. Oh, no, wait a minute. What if I had to live in It's a Small World ride? It's a small world after all. Oh, no, trust me, that would not bring me happiness. Yes, the chance of us finding happiness where we live, work, or play is pretty slim, since multiple circumstances can change at any given moment. So how can you and me find our happy place? Well, we would start by, simply asking ourselves, what will make me happy? For many singles, they might say, well, I wish I was married. I wish I could find my soulmate to share my life with. Yet when we ask those who have been married for a while, they might say, oh, to be single again, having my freedom to do as I please. Oh, that would make me happy. But wait a minute. Weren't you single at one point and you were tired of being alone? And let's not forget, most divorced people end up getting married again. Okay, why? Because they don't want to be alone. Geez, imagine that. See, making the old saying true, marriage is like flies on a screen door. The ones on the outside want in, and the ones on the inside, they want out. Yet what about those who are committed to love their spouse, you know, for better, for worse, for richer, or for poorer, in sickness and in health? Did they find happiness? Listen, the point is this. To achieve happiness doesn't mean that we're married or we're single, or we have a perfect job, or we live in a perfect home, or, you know, we have perfect neighbors. So if that's the case, why haven't more people found happiness or something that's like it? Maybe our circumstances stole our shot at happiness. Oh, it was my life. It took a turn. And right when this happened, everything went downhill from there. And it stole my shot for happiness. Yes, sometimes the more we search for happiness, the farther away it seems to get. Maybe this is why Kathy Caprino, a career and leadership coach, after 16 years of study, working with over 20,000 professionals around the world, came to this conclusion that happiness had escaped them all, she said. She says most people couldn't even define what would make them happy in life. Yes, I think that most of us would agree that happiness can escape our grasp. But why is that? Maybe most of us are looking for it in all the wrong places, because happiness certainly isn't where most people have been looking. Consider the rich. They seem to have cracked the code on how to make money and lots of it and gained recognition. Some of those rich people married gorgeous spouses. They bought everything their hearts have ever wanted or desired. Homes, cars, they went on expensive vacations all around the world. Yes, they had their moments of happiness, but nothing that lasted. Why? Because the only lasting happiness that a soul can really have is in a personal relationship with our Creator God, who made us. For He made us with a God-shaped voice. Think about that. God created humanity in His own image, yet He made us all with a God-shaped void that only He could fill. So He's the only one that can grant to you and to me and every other person on planet Earth what we would call a real and true happiness. Again, why? For deep within our soul, we were created with a desire to know God. We were created with a desire to worship Him and to serve Him. And one day, we are going to stand in the presence of heaven and be filled with an eternal happiness that will never end as our God opens our eyes to a new dimension of life. See, that is only to those that really know Him as their Lord and their Savior. And so, the question is it possible for the believer, who we know that we're going to have a total joy and happiness in heaven one day, is it possible, though, on this side of heaven, for a true believer in Christ to really find a happiness? Yes. And it has nothing to do with how much money we make, whether we're married or we're single, or where we work or live. And it doesn't matter how we look. Are we tall? Are we short? Are we fit? Are we not fit? It doesn't matter what nationality you are, what color skin you have. Yes, there's a way for every true believer in Christ to dwell in the midst of happiness. And God gives us a roadmap on just how we can get there and find that place. That's why today we're going to look in Psalm 1, the very first psalm of the book of Psalms. And in light of our title, Seeking Happiness, we're going to look at this first point, knowing where to walk. But first, what I'd like to do is read the entire psalm to you. It's not that long. It's only 6 verses. So let me read it to you. I'll be reading out of the New American Standard, which is, I believe, the best translation of the original Greek and Hebrew scriptures. And so if you're driving in your car, well, keep your eyes on the road. I'll read you the text. Psalm 1, verse 1 starts like this. How blessed is the man or the woman who does not walk in the counsel of the wicked, nor stand in the path of sinners, nor sit in the seat of scoffers, but his delight, whose delight? The blessed man or woman is in the law of the Lord, and in his law they meditate day and night. And they will be like a tree that's firmly planted by streams of water, which yields fruit in its season, and its leaf does not wither. And whatever he or she does, they will prosper. The wicked are not so, but they are like chaff which the wind drives away. Therefore, the wicked will not stand in the judgment, nor sinners in the assembly of the righteous. For the Lord knows the way of the righteous, but the way of the wicked will perish. Well, there you go. That's the whole Psalm 1, all six verses. A lot is packed into the first psalm. There is so much there. We don't even know who wrote this psalm. Was it David? Was it Asaph? Was it someone else? We're not even given the author here. But what we do know is this. It was written under the inspiration of the Holy Spirit of God. And it starts with a blessing and it ends with a curse. For Psalm 1 starts with how a godly man or a godly woman should live. Yet it ends with a curse to those who choose to reject God's way of living, only to embrace their own lifestyle of sin. And what will be the fruit of their choice to the non-believer at the end of their life? Well, it's going to be judgment and separation from God for all eternity. But with all of that said, with that as a backdrop, let's look at our first point here, knowing where to walk. As we reread the first two verses of Psalm 1, he says again, how blessed is the man or the woman who does not walk in the counsel of the wicked, nor stand in the path of sinners, nor sit in the seat of the scoffers. But his or her delight is in the law of the Lord, and in his law they meditate day and night. Wow, talking about starting on a high note to begin the book of Psalms. For God tackles in this very first psalm what humanity has been searching for the most. And what is that again? Humanity searching for happiness. See, that word blessed that he starts off with in the original language means happy. But it's not happy in a singular sense. It's happy in a plural sense. So really, the opening of not only the first psalm, but the entire book of Psalms, which is 150 psalms, is happy, happy is the man or the woman. Wow. So let's get this straight. God is giving to you and me what will be the top priority in men and women's lives in the 21st century, right here in the book of Psalms, which the majority of the Psalms were written some 3,000 years ago. Some of the Psalms are as old as 5,500 years. Yet here we have God tackling the number one want of all of us living today, 8.5 billion people on planet Earth. He's giving us the number one want. Again, how can that be? The number one want. People want to be happy today, but how can it be? Well, the answer is easy. God knows the heart of men and women since he created us. That's right. Now, why do we walk through verse by verse on studies here at Core Church, LA? Well, we do expository Bible teaching, and that means we pick a book and we go book by book, chapter by chapter, and verse by verse. But every now and then, in the midst of me teaching through books, God lays something on my heart, and that's what he did here with Psalm 1. And that's why I put this study together, because God just wanted me to look at it. But again, we're going to go verse by verse through this chapter of Psalm 1. But again, the reason I do that is because God covers the full counsel of what men and women need in their life through the teaching of his word. So if you're going to a church and all they're doing is topical studies, topical this, topical that, this series, that series, it's like, hold on a second. When you walk through the scripture, you address every aspect of every person's life. Why? Because God ministers to the whole of humanity in every issue of life as you walk through his word. You know, I never really think about what I'm going to teach on the next Sunday. Why? Because I'm usually going through a book. And what dictates what I teach the next week is whatever is in the next chapter. Like, where did we leave off? Where are we picking up? That's what dictates the subject matter of what we teach on. Now, by doing that, do I always have the bouquet of roses as a message on Sunday morning? Oh, come to Core Church LA. Let me give you a bouquet message to tell you how wonderful you are and how much God loves you. No. I teach on whatever is in the context next so that you can be ministered to. Listen, if you're going to a church where all you get taught is how wonderful you are and how much God loves you, something's wrong with that. Because God wants to poke us and prod us on areas of rebellion in our life, areas that we're not doing so good. Maybe you're holding grudges on people. Well, we need to hear about that, on how you need to forgive people. Why? Because they deserve it? No, absolutely not. You know, that person probably hurt you. Do they deserve forgiveness? No. But God asks you to forgive them. Why? Because he's forgiven you. And see, that's why I tell people the word of God's not always what you want to hear, but it's always what you need to hear so that God can mold and shape you into the image of himself. He wants you to be just like him. Do not walk as you used to walk. Do not be conformed to your former lusts, which are yours in your ignorance. But like the Holy One who called you, be holy yourselves also in all of your behavior. See, God wants you to be just like him. And that's why you need to have your feathers ruffled a little bit on Sunday mornings so that you can think, wow, you know what? I'm stealing from my employer. Thou shall not steal. Hey, I've been thinking about this gal at work or this guy at work. And, you know, and you're married. It's like, no, get your eyes off of that person. You know, commit yourself to your spouse, you know, training up your children in the way of the Lord. You know, not always giving them what they want. Your kids don't always deserve the trophy if they don't win. Sometimes you have to experience what it means to lose. And when you lose, it helps you to get back up so that you can strive to be better in the future. See, these are the subjects that the Word of God covers. It covers everything pertaining to life and godliness, is what Peter said. Everything. So with all of that said, I just want to encourage you, if you're within an hour of Core Church LA, why don't you come check us out? Plus, I'm there. You can talk to me in between services. That's right. I'm not AI generated. I am there. And you can grow and mature by being challenged in the Word of God. Well, with all of that said, if you're too far away, I understand, but you can always download our free app. Just go to the App Store, put in Core Church LA, Core Church Los Angeles, download the free app. Listen, man, there's like 1,000 messages on there, and they're all video. You can watch them. You can be encouraged in God's Word. If you hate it, delete it. It didn't cost you anything. But you can also transfer messages on there and text them to your friend's phone. You can listen to a message and say, wow, that message was killer. My friend in Toledo, Ohio needs to hear that. And you can text it to them, and then they just click on the link, and it goes right there to our app, and they can listen to the message themselves. Well, with all of that said, let's get back to our message here today in Psalm 1. Yes, God created us all in his image. First of all, he knows what we need. Think about that. God knows you better than you know yourself. You might think, I need a brand new Beamer. I need a new sports car. I need this or I need that. God might be thinking, no, that's not what you need at all. You need more of me. See, God knows exactly what we need. And number two, God tells us how to obtain that which we really need. Yes, God knows us, and he knows us intimately. He knows our every emotion. He knows our every thought. And he sees us as we really are, because he sees right through us. Think about that. Remember the rich young ruler who came to Jesus. He says, hey, Jesus, you know, we know that you're good. And Jesus said, well, only the Father is good, meaning me and the Father are one. Yes, I am good. But anyway, he says, how do I obtain eternal life? And Jesus says, well, you know the commandments, live by the commandments, you know, honor your father and mother. And he goes, yeah, I've done all that. And I'm like, yeah, I wonder how many people today think they live by the Ten Commandments. Like, really? I suggest to you that maybe no one has ever fully lived by any of the commandments. I mean, you know, just ask yourself, have you ever used the Lord's name in vain? Have you ever just thought something rough? You know, have you ever looked at anything that you held up higher than God himself? Has there ever been a person, place, or thing that you held up even higher and had more devotion to that thing than God himself? Have you ever stolen anything? Ever thought about stealing anything? Have you ever looked at someone of the opposite sex and went, ooh la la? You know, it's like, have you ever just been so angry at someone you just wanted to wrap your hands around their neck and strangle them? I mean, come on. It's like we have broken every one of the commandments. And so when the rich young ruler told Jesus, oh, yeah, you know, I've done all of those. Jesus didn't call him on the carpet, which I would have. I would have said, yeah, how about this young man? How about you haven't lived by one of them? But Jesus, it says, and he looked at him. And really, in the text there, he looked right through him. He knew everything about him. He says, this one thing you lack. He says, go and sell everything you have and come and follow me. Because what this rich young ruler had was money. And it's not that he just had the money. The money had him. There's nothing wrong with having money. Good grief. You know, I like, you know, buying certain things that you can buy with money. Like, I would rather drive a new car than an old car. You know, it's like, so there's nothing wrong with money, but the Bible says it's the root of all evil. Money itself isn't evil, but it's what it does to people by lusting after it and doing anything to climb the corporate ladder to get it and coveting what other people have. So it's like he looked right through him and says, you know what your problem is? You have such a lust for money. He goes, I'll tell you what, young man, go sell everything that you have and come and follow me. Think about that. He could have just followed Jesus, the Messiah Savior walking in the flesh. He could have been right there firsthand watching him open the eyes of the blind, healing those that were sick, making the lame walk, raising the dead. And he passed up on it. And the Bible says he walked away and he was grieved. He was grieved because he didn't want to give up the money that he had. See, do you think Jesus really cared about his money? Do you think Jesus, you know, do you think he stays up at night wanting our money, your money, or my money? No! He could care less about our money. When he asks us to tithe and give 10% of our income to the church, you know, that's not about just him wanting your 10% of your income. It's seeing where your heart is. Because when you give your wallet over to the Lord, usually your heart is soon to follow. But if you're like stingy with God, he says, well, you know, it's like, well, I don't really give 10%. I can't afford to do that. Of course, I can afford to go out and do all the things I want to do. But, you know, I'm not going to give God that, because that was my attitude when I first came to know the Lord. When I first heard that, what, tithing is giving 10% to the church? I go, well, that's never going to happen. I just said, no. But then I at least went and researched it in the Bible. I looked it up. I did a word study on everywhere it talked about giving to the Bible. And I realized, oh, my goodness, God does want us to give. Oh, my man, this is crazy. And then I realized, you know, it says in 2 Corinthians 9, 6, it says, you know, he who sows sparingly, or she who sows sparingly, well, you're going to reap sparingly. And he who sows bountifully is going to reap bountifully. Let each one do as he has purposed in his heart, not grudgingly or under compulsion, for God loves a cheerful giver. So listen, I don't know how I got on giving here. All of a sudden I got on giving. Listen, if you don't give, boy, you're welcome to come to our church. You don't give a penny, man, just come anyway. But when you give to the Lord what is his, that's where God blesses you. Because it's not so much that God needs your money, but what he wants is he wants obedience. It's an act of obedience. Like, do you trust the Lord? Because the Bible says, listen, if you give to me what I have required, then I will open the windows of heaven for you and pour out a

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2: Himself from the Lord. I wonder if you find yourself distanced. Listen, if you feel distanced, it's usually because you are. But if you want to get right with the Lord and you're willing to say, God, I'm sorry for my sin, you know, God will forgive you and cleanse you, and he'll bring you real close to him. So if that's you, if you feel distanced, look, man, you want your sin forgiven? Do you want to go to heaven? It's like, get right with the Lord. You know, I can lead you in this prayer, but you have to mean it. And you have to be willing to turn from your sin. But if that's you, pray this prayer. God will hear you. Pray it now. Lord Jesus, forgive me of my sin. I believe you died for me, that you were buried, but I believe you rose again from the dead. Lord, would you come inside of me and help me to walk with you? Help me to be who you want me to be. Be my Lord, be my God, be my Savior, and be my friend. And fill me with your Holy Spirit. In Jesus' name, amen. 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And I just am so thankful for you. 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
6: When I was in college, there was a group of people in the dorm who were doing a Ouija board thing every night. They're across the hall from me. But one night, there were these blood-curdling screams from that dorm. I will never forget it. And one person after another came out of there. Their face was just white. And they were just absolutely terrified. And they took that Ouija board and somebody threw it out the window. And I never found out what actually they experienced, what they believed they experienced. What I do know is that everybody was terrified and they stopped doing it. And good for them. But don't mess around with it. Don't mess around with the tarot. Don't mess around with psychics. That's one of the things for Jack Marino Chen's testimony she shared about. 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Her Bible reading. Her getting into the scriptures is what led her out, how God spoke to her and showed her the truth. 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

0: Information regarding the Italy Unfiltered Dream Vacation Sweepstakes and the Italy Unfiltered Group Tour scheduled for September 2026. Due to ongoing uncertainty surrounding overseas travel conditions and future international travel considerations, the Italy Unfiltered Tour has been canceled. As a result, the Italy Unfiltered Dream Vacation Sweepstakes has also been canceled and no prize will be awarded. We understand this may be disappointing and appreciate your interest and participation. Additional information regarding the cancellation is available on our station's website on the Contests and Sweepstakes page. The Italy Unfiltered Tour has been canceled. As a result, the Italy Unfiltered Dream Vacation Sweepstakes has also been canceled and no prize will be awarded. Thank you for your understanding and for being a valued member of our listening family.
1: 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Proverbs 26:28 says there is a spiritual equivalent to a city wall that can protect a person throughout life. 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
5: During the War for Independence, General George Washington, the man we refer to today as the father of our country, led American troops through military defeat after defeat. And in the bitter winter of 1777, he wrote this somber note to a friend in Philadelphia. Quote, "You might have tracked our army from White Marsh to Valley Forge by the blood on their feet," end of quote. Many soldiers continued to march through the deep snows of Pennsylvania without shoes. Others suffered from disease, hunger, and freezing conditions. Nearly 2,000 of Washington's men died. Yet George Washington did not lose faith. Amid the hardship, loss, and uncertainty of Valley Forge, he turned to God in prayer. At a time when our nation once again faces division and uncertainty, may we follow Washington's example, kneeling humbly, praying faithfully, and asking God to guide the future of America.
6: Becoming a Christian means surrendering the control of our lives to God. But sometimes we try to take that control back.
7: My wife thinks I put in way too many hours, but hey, I got a career to think about. You know, I have a life too.
8: Sometimes I just lose it. Why can't my husband do things the way I would do them?
6: When it comes to surrendering control of our lives, the moment when we are converted to Christ is just the beginning. That moment sets the stage for a lifetime of surrender, continually saying no to self and yes to God. Many Christians I know live discouraged, defeated lives because they're trying to manage things on their own. As a result, they're living out of alignment with the Lord who created and redeemed them. Could it be that there are some issues where you're reserving the right to control your own life? With Seeking Him, I'm Nancy DeMoss Walkmuth.
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10: Hello and welcome to Keep the Faith. I'm Keith Stevens. And sometimes life can feel like it's just a little too busy, a little too crazy.
11: I'm Donna Cruz. When life is feeling overwhelming, you just need to take a moment to breathe and find balance in life. And that's what this next hour is all about, with songs and stories of encouragement that sounds something like this.
10: Lord, just keep making me. Everyone
12: everyone has habits and rituals that are forming them today. The person you are today is because of the habits you've done the last 5 years, 100%. Habits form us, micro habits, I want to call them, like small, daily, ritualistic ones you don't even think about.
13: And never fails, the flight attendant says, be sure and put your oxygen mask on first before you try to help those around you. And I realize every time she's not talking to the men on the plane. She's talking to us, the women, who are really so inclined to help everyone around us before we even pay attention to how we're doing.
10: If the busyness and expectations of modern life have left you feeling overwhelmed, well, next on Keep the Faith, we share how maybe the things you've been avoiding are the very things that you've needed.
14: Yeah, I don't always feel it.

0: keep the faith.
1: Hi, I'm Donna Cruz. You're hustling, working hard, accomplishing everything that seems great in life, but you're feeling exhausted. Well, maybe it shouldn't feel that way. Jefferson Bethke has realized that in his life and worked on finding ways to slow down.
2: Mid-20s. Was doing, work that was really fulfilling and traveling all over the world. And we started to have kids and just the classic example of the trajectory the American dream puts you on tends to be one of more and more hustle, more and more busyness, because the house needs to get bigger. The mortgage needs to get bigger. The job gets, you want to climb the ladder. So the job's going to get bigger. The kids are going to get more. As they grow, the activities are going to grow more and more. Our trajectory of what we actually say is good is actually so toxic and horrible. And we were on the beginning of that trajectory when it started to really show itself. And so, man, I kind of had to realize, man, I think that the way of Jesus is very different to this. Everyone has habits and rituals that are forming them today. The person you are today is because of the habits you've done the last 5 years, 100%. Habits form us, micro habits, I want to call them, like small daily ritualistic ones you don't even think about. What we have to do is we have to kind of turn around the big cruise ship of pointing those in directions that's taking us down a detrimental path and point those formational micro liturgical habits, I call them, towards Jesus, meaning like the daily ritualistic and the weekly ritualistic ways of pointing ourselves to the true north. And over and over and over again, you subtly become more and more like the image of Jesus.

0: Five phrases that we should live by. He said the first is, how can I help you? Just remember, hold up five fingers, and that's how you remember that phrase. How can I help you? The next is four fingers. Put your thumb down, four fingers. I'm proud of you. And the third is, you can guess that,
1: I
0: three.
1: Love you.
0: I love you. Two.
1: Thank you.
0: Yes. One. And he stuck up one finger and he said, we. If you look at all of life as we. We. If it's we, you go, it just changes everything.
1: Yeah.
0: It changes the way you think, the way you pray, the way you look at people for us.

0: 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Keep the faith.
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1: Hello, I'm Keith Stevens.
2: We often think it's selfish to take care of ourselves first, but you know, sometimes it's essential. Nicole Johnson has written Creating Calm in the Center of Crazy, and she says when it comes to finding balance, we can learn a thing or two from the card in the seat pocket in front of us.
3: I fly a great deal, and never fails, the flight attendant says, be sure and put your oxygen mask on first before you try to help those around you. And I realize every time she's not talking to the men on the plane. She's talking to us, the women, who are really so inclined to help everyone around us before we even pay attention to how we're doing. And when I saw an airline film of what happens when the cabin loses pressure and oxygen, it's different than I thought. They get really loopy. Like if a woman's putting on lipstick, she might just go all the way across her cheek and around under her chin and just start laughing, which in essence is terrifying to remind us that we're not going to be in our right minds if we don't put our mask on first. It may be too late then to help our children. So I always say, I'm going to breathe really deeply and then I'm going to go back knowing that I'm better than I was before.
4: Here I am. All my intentions

0: Sometimes all you need is a story to remind you that there's hope. Steve Brown has one of those. And we've teamed up with Steve and the rest of our friends at Key Life to help make encouragement contagious right here on Keep the Faith.
1: Most of my life, I've tried to be in control. I'm an adult child of an alcoholic, and people like us are big into control. That'll give you a fit in traffic and in church. My problem is that every time I wasn't in control, I got hurt. So I'm trying to stop, and I'm better in traffic and in church. You see, I trust you. Well, not you, but God's Spirit in you. I don't have to be your mother, because God is your Father. And you don't have to be mine for the same reason. Those crazy drivers, now that's another thing altogether. I'm Steve Brown. You think about that. Share what you just heard with a friend. Go to youthinkaboutthat.org.
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2: I'm Donna Cruz. You've worked on slowing down and finding better balance in your life, but you still feel drained. Maybe that's because there is someone in your life who's draining you. John Townsend is a relationship expert who's written the new book, People Fuel, and he shares some ideas on how best to handle those people in your life.
3: So when somebody says, well, should I cut people off immediately, the research never says that, unless somebody's really dangerous, like they're pointing a gun at your head, and God doesn't leave people quickly, too. So the way I always tell people is, well, let's give the process a chance. There are three approaches, and the first thing you do is you're vulnerable with the person. You just say, it feels like when we're together, I kind of get judged a lot, or it's kind of more about you, and maybe I'd like to make it more 50-50, but you just kind of put some vulnerable correctives in it, and a person a lot of times we'll go, hey, sorry about that. Nobody ever told me that. Hey, I'm happy to change my behavior. Well, great. You won your friend, which, by the way, is also what Matthew 18 says. But then the second level is when you have to up it a little bit and you say, you know, it's not getting better. And the way that you're approaching me feels, you know, judgmental, or I feel like it's all about you or whatever. And I want to do my part, but this is not okay. Now you've gone from vulnerable to a little more truth. And then the third level is when you say, our relationship, unfortunately, is sort of in jeopardy. I may have to stop spending more time with you unless things change. And all the way through that, you're always taking the beam out of your eye too, saying, you know, I probably am part of this too, but I give it a three-way, I guess, a process.

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0: The man we refer to today as a father of our country led American troops through military defeat after defeat. And in the bitter winter of 1777, he wrote this somber note to a friend in Philadelphia. Quote, "You might have tracked our army from White Marsh to Valley Forge by the blood on their feet," end of quote. Many soldiers continued to march through the deep snows of Pennsylvania without shoes. Others suffered from disease, hunger, and freezing conditions. Nearly 2,000 of Washington's men died, yet George Washington did not lose faith. Amid the hardship, loss, and uncertainty of Valley Forge, he turned to God in prayer. At a time when our nation once again faces division and uncertainty, may we follow Washington's example, kneeling humbly, praying faithfully, and asking God to guide the future of America.
1: Greg Laurie here. You can overcome anything you're worried about right now with prayer. The Apostle Paul says, don't worry about anything. Instead, pray about everything. Tell God what you need and thank Him for all He has done. Then you will experience God's peace, which exceeds anything we can understand. And this peace will guard your heart and mind as you live in Christ Jesus. Turn your worry into worship and turn your panic into prayer.
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3: Ooh, thanking God that we can be together this morning and start our day together here on KDAR's The Morning Rush. I'm Donna Rush. 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

0: You will be in challenges in God's will. And that's why we need endurance. Matthew 10 says, you will be hated by all for my name's sake. But the one who endures will be saved, not give up. Get over it. Shane, not everyone's going to like you. What am I supposed to do with that? Unless I'm misquoting or in error or in a lot of arrogance. Sure. But if I'm just preaching my heart out, people are not going to like it. We rejoice in our sufferings, knowing that suffering produces endurance. Moving forward, he says, you need endurance to get through the will of God.
1: 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Today on Regaining Lost Ground, we hear the fourth part of the message titled, If All Is Well, Why Am I Like This? And is from the sermon series, Through the Bible. English writer and preacher John Bunyan, when speaking on humility, once said, "The people of the Lord in humility are to lay themselves and their prayers and all that they have at the foot of their God, to be disposed of by Him as He in His heavenly wisdom sees best, yet not doubting, but God will answer the desire of His people in the way that will be most for their advantage and His glory." 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And now, from Westside Christian Fellowship in Leona Valley, California, here's Pastor Shane Eidelman.
0: He's not telling you to submit to a church that is ungodly or to leaders that are abusive. You know, there's obviously something there, but as the leadership of this church submits to the needs of the body, which we do that more than you even realize. I mean, let me tell you, it's constantly submitting to the needs of the body. And then as a result, the body submits to the direction of the leadership. It's mutual submission, mutual yielding. And at this church, I hate to burst anyone's bubble, but I am not the CEO leader of this church. This is not Shane Eidelman's church. So when you leave here, you say Westside Christian Fellowship, my church, our church, because we are led by a plurality of elders. So I think David's here. David's back there. Abram's here. Joe's not here. I don't know if Brian's here. And they lead the church, and I'm the equal. I'm the leader among equals. So I'm the loudmouth. I'm the one that gets the most criticism. I'm the one getting the most shots. I'm the one dealing with the most issues. And then others, it's a plurality, so making financial decisions. Where does the money go? Relational decisions. What happens? Do we ever have to apply church discipline according to Matthew 18? Let's all get together. And then if we got four guys saying something and I'm off, I have to submit to that leadership. It's even in our bylaws that I can't do something if it's outside of the... So far, to my knowledge, I don't think we've ever really disagreed on anything profound. The only thing they stopped me from doing is I wanted to send out something showing the difference between Mormonism and Christianity to all these homes in Rancho Vista, because I was mad at all these Mormon missionaries going door to door. So my attitude really wasn't right. And so, you know, there's other things that we just have a talk about. We agree. And so what the church really does is they submit to a plurality of elders. And the reason this can be challenging, how much time do I have? The reason this can be challenging sometimes is because we lead a vast majority of people. Some are sitting on the sidelines, some come now and then. Then there's a core group who's really involved. We know them well. Then you have the leadership, you have deacons, elders. And so you have to navigate this big picture. And what I mean by that is sometimes people, it's hard to submit for two reasons. Number one is the enemy will plant a spirit of offense in our minds, all of us, me and two. And so we instead of erring on the side of grace, we want to question and challenge everything, which again, at the root is not a bad thing, because you want to know what the church is doing. But often what people don't know, leadership often sees a fuller picture. So people are wanting answers, or let's say, why is this happening? Well, we see a fuller picture. We see both sides of, let's say, an issue. For example, one big issue, I think we're pretty much on the same page now, but we're all kind of, you know, just working through this is, with the seating problem, the best option is actually get chairs. Nice chairs, you can actually easily sit 50, 60 people more service, because then all of you have to scoot in, because we can see if there's an empty chair next to you. Uh-huh. But we're not in really a hurry to do that. Is that the best use of money? And so we actually do ask our core team, you know, 15, 20 people. What are your guys' thoughts of this? And then when we did the roof, the $50,000 roof, we brought it up to the congregation. We told the need. So as leadership, we have to be very wise, because we've learned over the years that there's a lot of chatty Cathys. There's a lot of gloomy gossips. We've been clear for a long time. We believe that God, part of our calling is missions, but not necessarily overseas, although we do have some. We support them. We will support more. Our mission, we feel, also is to our Judea, our Samaria, Jerusalem, here to our own community and to our nation. Our heartbeat is for our nation to repent. And so we are going to probably spend more money on buying the radio station, a different thing than another church would be who's gifted and maybe having missionaries. Or another church is focused on community networking and painting neighborhoods, or painting houses in neighborhoods. So you see how that works? There's different, God has called different churches for different seasons or different reasons. And that's why we submit, okay, God is doing this here. We submit to that type of leadership, if that makes sense. And there's different ways of doing things. Obviously, though, if a church is doing something wrong or there's big concerns, you know, if I pulled up in the 2022 Lamborghini, right? You might want to, or even, I mean, we live in a fish bubble, so we're very careful with things. And if you're not being good stewards and say, we're asking for money every single week, we need money, guys, we need money, come on, you're like, well, what's going on? Where's the money going? And that's why, you know, we paid off this facility a couple years ago completely. The whole campus was paid off. We save, we have missions, we have a pie chart. If somebody wants to see it, they can see it. We actually operate very low on our administration costs at this church. It's only 25%. Most churches are at 50% of their budget goes to administration, church facility, and all that. We are very low. And everything else is factored in there. We also believe in being strategic with missions. For example, did you know the average missionary cost, and this is from the Southern Baptist Convention, the average missionary will cost a church $85,000 a year to support a missionary. We have found, if you go to the area, indigenous people, and somebody who's already in Brazil, let's say, and you make that person a pastor, he's already a Brazilian, he already lives, he already knows the language, he already knows the people, it takes about $3,000 a year. So we can support 30 indigenous missionaries, getting them Bibles, buying goats, pigs, you can do that. You can help with goats and milk and support that a lot more than spending money on somebody from the States going over. And so there's a lot of ways that not missionaries from the States aren't a bad idea. It's a good idea. God is, but you can see how people might do money differently. There's also a big church over here on the west side. I remember when I was in construction and finding out it cost like $18 million to build. I was kind of critical for a while. And still, I think, you know, you can find a nice big industrial complex, $2-3 million, and really, you know, save some money. So I kind of got rid of my judgmental spirit. But see, I wouldn't do that. Why did you do it? And so see, we just need a lot more grace on all sides. I personally still don't think that's a wise investment, but I'm going to leave that up between them and God. And we have to realize that not everyone is on the same page with things. And we wanted to fully exhaust the pew and chair issue for a while, get prices. What does this look like? What does it really do before we let anyone know? And even as of now, we're not going in that direction unless God changes that. Also, leadership has dual responsibility. We have dual responsibility. I have a responsibility to the congregation, number one, but then I also have a dual responsibility to God and to others in the congregation. So what we might do here might hurt you. Does that make sense? So if we handle something a certain way for this group gets offended. And so we have a responsibility of we have to take some things to the Lord, make some decisions based on the needs of the church. Also, leadership should err on the side of confidentiality. Leadership should err on the side of confidentiality. So what that means is we don't always vent everything that's going on, because you've got how many people watching us online all over the United States. And some people, the church is like a treadmill these days. And I've noticed over the years that, let's say over 12 years, is somebody will come and they'll want to do something, or let's say, maybe we'll do something to make an appeasement. For example, the communion in the Sunday mornings, great idea, right? Somebody brought that to our attention. Hey, that's not a bad idea. And then they're gone in 6 months. So we just did this for you, and now you're gone. And that happens all the time. People come, well, I think we should do this. Okay, that's a good idea. And then they're gone. So at what point do you say, you know what? Right now, I think it's just me and three people in this room that have been here the whole 12 years. And so we make decisions, what's based on the whole church and going forward in the church and the future of the church. And so often we err on the side of confidentiality. So it doesn't mean we're being secretive. It means we're being selective. Just being selective on certain things. I know there was a church I used to go to. Me and my wife, we actually met there. And every week in the bulletin, I guess we don't have bulletins anymore, but they would print in the bulletin how much, you know, we collected, $44,000 that week. And I remember I was like, oh my Lord, $44,000 in a week? I'm not giving. Am I alone in that? Who else would say? You're like, you got to be kidding me. But also, people say, well, that's transparency. Well, it is in some cases, but it also can be very detrimental in other cases. Biblically speaking, there's some gray area there on how do you handle tithe and offering. Do you pass it around all the time? The first couple years, whenever we would say, okay, here's what we're doing, what do you guys think? You'd have 100 different people, you have 100 different opinions. And especially when it comes to finances. For example, we have a pie chart. This much administration, this much of payroll, this much of missions, this much of budget, this much of savings. So we have it. We have that available. But not everyone agrees. Why aren't we spending more here? Why aren't we doing more here? Why don't you go plant a church over there? Would you have a 2.5 million? That's about what the building would. Well, why didn't you do this? Why don't we pave this? Why don't we put grass back here? It's like, oh my goodness. Right? Because we all have different desires. Just like your own checking account. And so with the church, as a plurality, we make decisions on what is best for the body. And if there's something big, the roof, we mentioned the air conditioning units going out, or when we redid the flooring and all, you know, we bring big issues to the congregation so they know. So that's basically the submission issue. There's a safety and a plurality of elders. That's why the Bible encourages that, because there is safety in submitting. Because here's what happens. I'm going to open up about my own self. When I would go to churches and why does that pastor have a Mercedes? Now, I think we need to be careful, of course. You know, you don't want to be over the top. But I would say, why did they do that? Why did they build that building? You know, I mean, there's a big one out there in West Palmdale. I won't name names. But I remember 18 million. I was in construction back then. 18 million. Why don't they just go? And I go, man, I was so critical. And God began to deal with me about a critical heart. Often, because it's so easy to get offended. Everything can offend us if we let it. And so that's why yielding is so important. Does that make sense? I'm erring on the side of grace. I'm going to err on the side of grace unless I know something is fact. See, that's the difference. Because many times we don't know something is fact. Actually, this week, it's going to be a pretty challenging situation here at the church. I don't know with the certain issue dynamic going on with a family member or family. I'll just leave it at that. But I mentioned to guys, I said, listen, all of this is speculation and opinion. We don't have any proof. This, and so we, Proverbs says to see both sides. Now, I have an idea. I have an insight. I'm thinking this is not going in a good direction. But before we act, we need the proof, and that's what a lot of people. We just have to start erring on the side of grace, guys. Unless, of course, it's a big deal, main issue. You caught somebody lying, cheating. Of course, I'm not saying that. But the problem isn't that we err on the side of grace. The problem is that we err on the side of judgment, and that's where it gets really challenging. I don't know if I put this quote up here from Leadership Pain. It's a book I'm reading right now. The best leaders have to endure the most pain. I wish I read this 12 years ago. Many can never have more influence because they didn't have a big enough leadership pain threshold. Isn't that amazing? If you are not hurting, you are not leading. Now, I'm hoping this might help somebody. This isn't just a book for pastors, but this is just in general. That pain threshold, you've got to be able to deal with pain, relational pain. And that's how you grow. And God will only give you what you can handle. And those who can deal with the most pain, often God begins to give more people and more influence and more things. When we're pushing people, here's with Westside Christian Fellowship. This is one of the most true statements I've ever written. When you're pushing people to be closer to God, when you're convicting them to make deep, meaningful changes, when you're convicting passivity and calling out sin, your fan base drops significantly. Yes, you can take pictures. You can tweet it. You can write it down. That's just the truth. That's just the truth. I've noticed over the years, unless I want to turn into Joel Osteen or if I want to remain Shane Eidelman, I'm going to upset people. That's what God has called me to do. And when you're pressing people to draw closer to Christ and get here for morning worship, you keep telling me to come to morning worship. Yeah, because I want you to draw closer to Christ. Well, I don't like that. Well, good. I'm just telling you. And when you begin to convict them about areas of their life, they don't like it. It convicts them. And so your fan base completely drops and you are now the target of their shots. Hey guys, I'm just teaching the truth. I'm just telling you what's on my heart, what scripture is teaching, what we're going through. So again, back to this point, two nations are in your womb. Two people shall be separated from your body. One people shall be stronger than the other and the older shall serve the younger. Ships are safest in the harbor, but they are not made for the harbor. Amen? Ships are safest in the harbor, but they are not made for the harbor. I've got some bad news and good news. What do you want to hear first? The bad news? I'm only halfway through the sermon. The good news is part two is going to be really good. So, I don't want to rush through it. And one group of people I do upset more than any other group, two people, believers, carnal Christians and Pharisee legalistic arrogant Christians, because I call them both out. You want to know why? I've been both. I can go to this side real quick. Stop praying. Correct? Stop praying. No more worship. Let me get my Great American Country back on. George Strait. Alan Jackson. I'm going to date myself. Who's a new one now? Dirk Bentley and all. I'm going to get carnal again. I'm going to get back into, let's have some alcohol at our Bible studies. And you start to get carnal again. And let me go, you know what's out? The movies, I know it's R and there's nudity, but man, it's so good. See, I'm drifting. I'm becoming carnal as a pastor or the Pharisee. There are sinners in this room. How dare you come into the house of God? The God's wrath is upon you. You'll never measure up. How dare you blow it? How dare you not live a holy, blameless, perfect life like me? I've been doing that since I was 18 years old. And they're red and they're upset. But I call them both out. The arrogance and the carnality. Carnal Christians. Guys, that's not, everybody's still laughing. I don't know what's so funny. That was too good though, huh? Maybe there's some coming out of me. That was so real, I guess I should say. But carnal believers will mock you. One thing Morgan, we've lost like friends over the years and thought we were friends, and you're hanging out and it's like, hey, I don't really want to watch Harry Potter. I don't really want to get drunk tonight. I don't really want, I don't want to do that. Now they don't like me. Hey, I can't go to Laughlin in Vegas and do this all the time. And I'm really wanting to seek God. Oh, you super Christian. You're super spiritual. Carnality does not like to be called out. When you start talking about the fullness of the Spirit, worship nights or worship mornings or prayer and intercession, living a holy, blameless life, they don't like it. And let's not forget the vision Isaiah saw in 6. I'll talk about it Wednesday. I saw the Lord high and lifted up. His train filled the whole temple. And the angels cried, holy, holy, holy. Actually, the seraphim, they covered their eyes and they covered their feet. They probably covered their eyes because they couldn't see the glory of God. And they covered their feet in shame. And they just cried, holy, holy, holy. And the doorpost shook. And that doorpost was probably 27 feet tall, 6 feet wide. And those foundations just shook with the holiness of God. Holy, holy, holiness of God. And so you can call people to holiness. And those who don't want it will rebuke you because they love their carnality. Don't call me out. I love my sin. So you have those against you as well. And anybody have family and friends against you? Woo! Man, that's unbelievable. Unbelievable. It's like, I'm just trying to live for Jesus. Why all the hate? That's a good shirt. I thought of that one with me. But isn't that true? I'm just trying to love Jesus. I'm just trying to follow God. Why do you hate? Why do you hate on me? Here's why. Your lifestyle will convict. You don't have to say a word. Oh, goody two shoes. You don't have to say, oh, have you ever upset anybody and you don't say a word? You just live your life. So be encouraged. That's part of the journey. And that's why these are so important. Let me read these. Matthew 10:22. And you will be hated. You will be hated by all for my name's sake. Do we have it there? Oh, there we go. Matthew 10. It's Isaiah 37. You see that one too? See, I wanted to break down this whole thing of in God's will, but the time clock kept ticking. But you will be in challenges in God's will. And that's why we need endurance. Matthew 10 says, you will be hated by all for my name's sake. But the one who endures will be saved, not give up. So that tells me I'm going to be hated. Get over it. Shane, not everyone's going to like you. You will be hated for my name's sake. When you say things from the pulpit, people will not like you. What am I supposed to do with that? Unless I'm misquoting or in error or in a lot of arrogance, sure. But if I'm just preaching my heart out, people are not going to like it. Romans 5. We rejoice in our sufferings. No, don't say that. Knowing that suffering produces endurance, and endurance produces character, and character produces hope.

0: Hello, this is Pastor Shane Eidelman. I want to tell you about a new booklet I just released titled The Dark Night of the Soul. This book came from a very challenging season in my own personal life. Dark seasons reveal what we actually believe, not just what we say we believe. The phrase, the dark night of the soul, captures a moment we all dread. It's the moment when the floor drops out from underneath us and we realize that we are not in control and we come face to face with something we cannot fix. Time and time again, God demonstrates that what appears to be the end of something is actually only the beginning. So again, I want to encourage you to take time today and download my new booklet, The Dark Night of the Soul, for free right now at westsidechristianfellowship.org. 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

0: Regaining Lost Ground was pre-recorded and sponsored by Westside Christian Fellowship. Good morning to you. I'm Donna Rush with KDAR's Morning Rush. There's just an incredible care ministry at my church, and our care pastor, his name is Steve Day. He has been so just faithful in sending me just great words of encouragement ever since the passing of my husband, Craig, and I just thought I would share this one with you in case you are going through something difficult, or maybe even if you're not going through something difficult. It's just something for us all to keep in mind. Amen. God's word is always good. This is 1 Corinthians 2:9. No eye has seen, no ear has heard, and no mind has imagined what God has prepared for those who love him. Isn't that beautiful? You know, God is always working. Pastor Steve reminds me and reminds us. He says he does not get anxious or weary like we do. Nothing is impossible for him. When we face obstacles or feel stuck, this verse brings reassurance that God is working behind the scenes. So anchor our faith in God rather than in our own understanding. And that sounds good, but it's not always easy. God's plans, though, far exceed our human imagination. Trust him. He loves you. Amen. Love that. Thank you, Pastor Steve, and passing that on to you today, and I hope that blesses you.
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5: 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You know, they were accusing him of leading them in the wrong way, but it eventually worked out in his favor, you know. If you're not guilty, you shouldn't have nothing to worry about. 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
0: Good morning to you. I'm Donna Rush with KDAR's Morning Rush. So glad you are here this morning. Let's listen in together to Cherish the Love. 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
10: The gods of this idolatry that they're worshiping, the gods of this world, the gods of the religious world, the gods of things we worship today in our own society that are not of the true and living God, any of these gods in your life, we see it as it says here, you'll always be wanting more because they never satisfy. And so you worship those things of the world and you're always going to come up empty. Never satisfying yourself, because only a true relationship in Christ will satisfy you.
9: In this world, it's easy to get caught up in chasing things, financial success, personal goals, or whatever brings satisfaction. We spend so much of our lives pursuing the next thing, hoping it will finally fulfill us. But that's not what God created us for. He created us to have a deep and meaningful relationship with Him, and to find true fulfillment in His presence. That's why Pastor David reminds us that we don't have to spend our lives chasing temporary desires when God is offering us something eternal. Now open your Bible to the book of Judges, chapter 18, as Pastor David continues his message, Sinful Times.
10: 10 years ago, when same-sex marriage really came into the scene, Americans were opposed 2-1 against it. But lately, the polls show, as of March 3rd, that 45% are now in favor and 46% are opposed to it. Which direction do you think the 9% undecided are going to go? We know which direction they're going to lean towards, because just back to Samson and Delilah. Why did Samson ultimately give up and fall? Because the Delilah, the impoverishing of his spirit, we know that it was illustrated in how she nagged him, and she just wore him down. You see, the attitudes of this country, we're being beaten down, aren't we? To the point where our hearts are saying, well, it must be okay. We can accept it. We can tolerate this. You see, that's not what God would have us to do. He says, reverence his word. We just read in 2 Timothy 3:12 that all that will live godly in Christ Jesus shall suffer persecution. I read recently a study on the character of those who are willing to stand for righteousness and truth and for righteousness' sake. It is revealed that this kind of believer will be characterized by 4 major traits. And if you're taking notes, let me give those to you. These 4 traits, first, include that you will know the power of prayer and fasting in your life and in your walk with God. Secondly, it says that these people can recite large portions of scripture and hymns. Thirdly, it says such believers count it an honor to suffer for Christ's sake, like Paul says in his letters. And fourth, it says that these believers know that suffering is normal and a gift God gives to the church. Doesn't that sound like fun? You know, suffering, a gift. Thank you, Lord. But you know, this speaks to the maturity of the Christian. Jesus said it would be that way. Now, for most people, that's not the kind of church they want to join, do they? That's not the kind of religion they want to follow. That's not the kind of worship they want to engage in. But for those who truly engage in his word, you know that our joy isn't this world. Our joy is in heaven. We're sojourners. We're just traveling through. Paul says that our fellowship, our conversation in this world, it's not about the worldly things. He says it's about heavenly things. It's about heart conversation, not flesh conversation. But is this the message that is being preached in churches today? Is this the message that is being preached in our country today? Are these four characteristics manifested in the believers of the church being produced today? In the book, A Severe Mercy, the author described his first encounter with a Christian, and later that night he wrote in his journal saying this. He said, "The best argument for Christianity is Christians. Their joy, their certainty, their completeness is their best argument." Then he went on to write, "But the strongest argument against Christianity is also Christians, who, when they are somber and joyless, when they are self-righteous and smug, in complacent consecration, when they are narrow and repressive, then Christianity dies a thousand deaths." Listen, God can forgive us in our Christian failures. But how is he going to react to us in our Christian ignorance, in our Christian choice not to reverence his word, in our choice not to be Christ-like? How is he going to judge that in our hearts? No doubt the Israelites live in sinful times. No doubt we live in sinful times as well. But what kind of Christian are we going to be in these times that we live in? And you know, you've heard this probably before, but there may be a day that will come when, and I believe it will, when Christians will be arrested for their belief, when we'll be arrested for putting it forth. It not too long ago, it happened in this century. It happened in Nazi Germany. People were literally broke. They were homeschooling because they weren't going to send their children to what Hitler was putting forth in the schools, and the SS were literally barging into homes, taking children out of the parents' arms and their households and separating them forever because of their Christian faith. There may be a day that comes when we have to face that. I pray that we don't. But if it does, the question we should ask ourselves, if they arrested you or me for our Christianity, would they find enough evidence to convict us? Would they? I mean, that's it. Are we living our Christianity? Are we living to glorify God? The Israelites weren't glorifying the true and living God. And so they've fallen into this mud, but we don't want to be walking in the mud. Remember we said last week the difference between a sheep and a pig? The sheep hates the mud and will do whatever it can to get out of the mud hole, but the pig wallows. The pig likes it. The pig stays. We don't want to be in that place in our relationship. We want to be consecrated, separated, holy unto the Lord, doing his will, reverencing his word. The problem with Israel, they weren't doing that. Let's continue. Verse 7. We're going to get through three chapters. This will be interesting. Verse 7, "And there was a young man out of Bethlehem, Judah, of the family of Judah, who was a Levite, and he sojourned there." Now, this is Jonathan. Jonathan is the grandson of Moses. And this helps us date this historical account. It's actually a sad testimony because what it tells us is how quickly the generations fell. This is only two generations removed from Moses here. "And the man," verse 8, "departed out of the city of Bethlehem, Judah, to sojourn where he could find a place. And he came to Mount Ephraim to the house of Micah as he journeyed. And Micah said unto him, 'Whence come thou? Where do you come from?' And he said unto him, 'I am a Levite of Bethlehem, Judah, and I go to sojourn where I may find a place.' And Micah said unto him, 'Dwell with me, and be unto me a father and a priest, and I will give you 10 shekels of silver every year," that's about $18, "a suit of apparel, a good suit to wear, and thy victuals, food for you to eat." Basically, Jonathan, he's a priest of God, and what we see here is a picture of a hireling. And we're going to see that play out as we read through 17 and 18, this hiring of a priest. So the Levite, Jonathan, he went in. And it reminds us how quickly we can fall away. Two generations removed from Moses, and this guy's settling for a shelter, a salary, food, and clothing. And it should ask us in our heart, what's the price of sin in our life to walk away from God? What's the price of sin in our life not to be consecrated to the Lord? Verse 11, and the Levite was content to dwell with the man, and the young man was unto him as one of his sons. And Micah consecrated the Levite, which is interesting because as a priest of the Levite, he should have been consecrated already. So was it a different consecration? I don't know. And the young man became his priest and was in the house of Micah. Then said Micah, now know I that the Lord will do me good. I'm in a good place and seeing that I have my priest with me, my Levite, to be my priest. I know people like that. I know people who think because they're in good with a priest or a holy man or a pastor or a reverend, they're doing all right. You know, they're next to God because of their relationship with that person, and it's not about their relationship with Jesus Christ. Well, here, Micah's feeling that, saying, I got a priest in my house. You know, I travel with them. You know, I've met people who travel with priests. You know, they put them on the payroll, fly to me to the coast and back and forth. And here we see Micah. He's got his priest with him. Chapter 18, in those days, notice there was no king in Israel. And in those days, the tribe of the Danites sought them an inheritance to dwell in, for unto that day, all their inheritance had not fallen unto them among the tribes of Israel. So the tribe of Dan is whining about their inheritance, but keep in mind, God had given them their lot. He had given them their inheritance. They chose to reject it. So now we find them seeking it and whining and complaining about it. And the children of Dan sent of their family 5 men from their coast, men of valor, from Zorah and from Eshtaol, to spy out the land and to search it. And they said unto them, go search the land, who when they come to Mount Ephraim, to the house of Micah, then they lodged there. And when they were by the house of Micah, they knew, notice this, they knew the voice of the young man. They recognized Jonathan's voice, the Levite. And they turned in hither toward the house and said unto him, who brought you here? And what makest thou this place? Why did you come here? How did you come here? And basically they're saying, what are you doing here, Jonathan? And he said unto them, verse 4, thus and thus dealeth Micah with me and has hired me. I am his priest. And so, you know, he tells them, yeah, I'm working for Micah, basically. And so they said unto him, ask counsel, we pray thee, of God. They're saying, well, would you please seek the mind of God for us, that we may know whether our way, which we go, shall be prosperous. Now that's, I love that, because for the believer, we know we don't have to go to a priest. We don't have to go to a pastor. We don't have to go to a reverend. We can seek the mind of God ourselves, can't we? Because why? Jesus tore the veil in two. We don't need a holy person to seek for us. Jesus says, ask. Ask yourself. Seek. Knock. And so we have the ability to seek the mind of God ourselves. And what a blessing. Verse 6, and the priest said unto them, go in peace. Before the Lord is your way wherein you go. The idea is the priest is saying to the tribe of Dan, you'll have a good report. Go your way. God's going to bless you. And you know what? That's what a hireling is hired to say. And it's, you know, if you're a hireling in a church body, if you're directed by a board or you're directed by a hiring staff, they're going to tell you, make sure you give a good report. We don't want to hear the whole counsel because sometimes it hurts. Sometimes it convicts. Well, here to keep his job, what's he got to do? He's got to give a good report, right? The moment he starts getting bad reports, well, they're not going to like it. So he's doing his thing. 7, then the five men departed and came to Laish and saw the people that were there, how they dwelt careless. They were just kind of carefree in their life after the manner of the Zidonians, quiet and secure. They had a false sense of security for themselves. And notice there was no magistrate in the land. There was no ruler. They were poorly governed that might put them to shame in anything. And they were far from the Zidonians and had no business with any man. And they came unto their brethren to Zorah and Eshtaol, and their brethren said unto them, what say ye? Why are you here? And they said, arise, that we may go up against them. For we have seen the land, and behold, it is very good. And are you still? Be not slothful to go and enter to possess the land. Join us in our conquering of this land. Verse 10, when you go, you shall come unto a people secure, thinking they are, and to a large land, for God has given it unto your hands, a place where there is no want of anything that is in earth. And there went from there of the family of the Danites, out of Zorah and out of Eshtaol, 600 men appointed with weapons of war, supported with weapons of war. And they went up and pitched in Kirjath-Jearim in Judah. Wherefore they called that place Mahanadan unto this day. And behold, it is behind Kirjath-Jearim. And they passed there unto Mount Ephraim and came unto the house of Micah. Then answered the five men that went to spy out the country of Laish and said unto their brethren, do you know that there is in these houses an ephod and a teraphim and a graven image and a molten image? Now therefore, consider what you have to do. And they turned thitherward, they turned towards Micah's house and came to the house of the young man Jonathan's house, no doubt on the property of Micah, the young man, the Levite, even unto the house of Michael. And they saluted him, they greeted him. And the 600 men appointed their weapons of war, pointed them, which were of the children of Dan, stood by the entering of the gate. So they set up at the entering of the gate. And the five men that went to spy out the land went up and came in there. And they took the graven image and the ephod and the teraphim, and the molten image, see, it was rampant. You know, the idolatry was rampant back then. And the priests stood in the entering of the gate with the 600 men that were appointed with the weapons. And no doubt Jonathan's going to say, what are you doing with our idol worship? And what's interesting here is look at how small and useless these gods are. You know, these men don't even have to fight for these gods. They just walk in and take them. And you know what? If that's my kind of God, I don't want that kind of God. You know, I want a God who has victory over man. Verse 18, and these went into Micah's house and fetched the carved image, the ephod and the teraphim and the molten image. Then said the priest unto them, what are you doing? Verse 19, and they said unto him, hold thy peace, lay thy hand upon thy mouth. That's good King James language for shut your mouth, Jonathan, and go with us and be to us a father and a priest. It is better for you to be a priest unto the house of one man, or you can come with us and be a priest unto a tribe and a family in Israel. So Jonathan's getting a better offer here. They're saying, hey, you're a hireling, right? Well, you know, forget Micah. He's about to lose his home. Just come with us and we'll take care of you. But you see the heart of idolatry, not only in Jonathan, but it's in the people here of Dan. And the priest's heart, verse 20, was glad. And he took the ephod and the teraphim and the graven image, and he went in the midst of the people. So they turned and departed and put the little ones and the cattle and the carriage before them to establish a rear guard when Micah rises up to chase them down. And when they were a good way away from the house of Micah, the men that were in the houses near to Micah's house were gathered together and overtook the children of Dan. And they cried unto the children of Dan, and they, the children of Dan, turned their faces. And they said unto Micah, what ails you? Why are you troubled that thou come with such a company? What are you doing here, and what do you want? And he said, you have taken away my gods. What kind of power did those gods even have? Obviously nothing, but what power does any idolatrous god have in this world? The only power it has is to destroy us. But here, and we see that paralleled here, these gods they worshiped are literally leading to their destruction. And he says, I have taken away my gods, verse 24, which I made in the priests, and you are gone away. And what have I more? And what is this that you say unto me? What ails thee? So the gods, you see, the gods of this idolatry that they're worshiping, the gods of this world, the gods of the religious world, the gods of things we worship today in our own society that are not of the true and living God, any of these gods in your life, we see it as it says here, you'll always be wanting more because they never satisfy. And so you worship those things of the world and you're always going to come up empty. Never satisfying yourself, because only a true relationship in Christ will satisfy you. You know, years ago, there was a book written called Into Thin Air They made a movie about it. It's by John Krakauer, and he was a climber, and it was just a fascinating book. Some of you remember it. It was about a Mount Everest expedition, and these, like, you know, these were the days when they still do it. They get a guide, and if people pay you enough money, 20 grand, now it's probably up to 50 grand, this guide will promise to do his best to get you to the top of Mount Everest. Well, in this book, it's really an account of one of these journeys, except the problem was they got caught in a storm. And the rule of thumb is when you're coming to your last ascent to Everest, you never go to the top after 2 p.m. because when the storms come, they can come in instantly. But they were so close. They were so close that many or two-thirds of the group went up to the top after 2 p.m. And they ended up, I think, 20 people, including two guides, died up there. What was fascinating, the opening of the book, John Krakauer, obviously, he was one who survived. But he opens the book saying, here I am, a mountain climber. And what is the pinnacle of things to do for all mountain climbers? The pinnacle, the most glorious moment of a mountain climber is what? To stand on top of the world, to stand on Mount Everest. And so here I am. I get to the top, me and my Sherpa guide and two others. We get to the top. We put our flag in. We take 5 minutes. We snap pictures. And then we turn around and head back down. He said it was the most unsatisfying experience he's ever had in his life. And you see, that's how it is with the gods of this world. We can seek after them, but they're never going to satisfy. Nothing will give you satisfaction in this world like God and Jesus Christ our Lord. And here we find that these molten images, this idolatry, they're still asking for more. Verse 25, and the children of Dan said unto him, let not your voice be heard among us, lest angry fellows run upon you, and you lose your life with the lives of your household. And so the children of Dan went their way, and when Micah saw that they were too strong for him, he turned and went back unto his house, moping all the way home. And they took the things which Micah had made, and the priests which he had, and came unto Laish, unto a people that were at quiet and secure, and they smote them with the edge of the sword, and burnt the city with fire. And there was no deliverer, because it was far from Zidon, and they had no business with any man, and it was in the valley that lies by Beth-Rehob, and they built a city and dwelt therein, and they called the name of the city Dan, after the name of Dan their father, who was born unto Israel, that'd be actually Jacob. Howbeit, the name of the city was Laish at first, changed to Dan, and the children of Dan set up the graven image. And Jonathan, the son of Gershom, the son of Manasseh, he and his sons were priests to the tribe of Dan until the day of captivity of the land through Israel's entire history. And they set them up, Micah's graven image, which he made all the time, notice this, all the time that the house of God was in Shiloh. They were out running around, these priests, in the pagan lands, all the time while the house of God, the tabernacle, the Ark of the Covenant, was sitting in Shiloh, unworshipped, unreverenced. And you see, as we're moving through this, and we're going to cover one more chapter, this is an epilogue, this is a history of the condition of Israel. It's speaking to sinful times. And what these are, God's giving us specifics, but the bottom line is,

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4: Cherish the Love was pre-recorded and sponsored by Cherish the Love Ministries. Good morning to you. I'm Donna Rush with KDAR's Morning Rush. When fatigue walks in, faith walks out. Do you believe that? That's a quote from Christian success coach and speaker Dr. Dave Martin. He says high-performance leaders have some common traits. They eat balanced meals, sleep longer at night, and take regular power naps. Hey, I'm pretty good at power naps. Do you ever do that? 10 to 25 minute naps? You have to set an alarm, and it may take some time to getting used to, but once you get it, wow, it does work. Now, anyway, this philosophy of rest is Bible-based. Exodus 20 verse 8 says, "Remember the Sabbath day by keeping it holy." I was reading an article on crosswalk.com, and it points out that disobeying God's command to remember the Sabbath, which means rest. Sabbath means rest. It isn't just a suggestion, it's a command, and breaking it is the number one reason for burnout. Think about it. God modeled it for us. He rested on the seventh day after 6 days of work, right? Did God need rest? No. But in his wisdom, he knows we need it. So he gave us this command for us to take a day of rest as a sacred responsibility. So if you're exhausted, remember what Jesus said in Matthew 11:28. "Come to me, all who labor and are heavy laden, and I will give you rest." So over the weekend, say if you're a pastor or ministry leader and the weekend is a really busy ministry time for you, make time for some rest another day. Keep the Sabbath a day of rest. Holy. Amen.
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6: If you're dealing with somebody who's an addict and they will not give it up. 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It's the same as far as how they receive it. Well, my dad's uncle was like this when it came to his drinking. And he would come to a family gathering, Thanksgiving or something, and be a little bit drunk and bring his own booze and stuff. And he would say, if you don't accept my drinking, then you don't accept me. Like, you can't talk to me about this. I'm going to do it wherever I go. 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
4: I'm thinking up for you this morning. I'm Donna Rush. Welcome to KDAR's Morning Rush on 98.3 The Word. I don't know about you. Got my favorite beverage of the morning, nice and warm. 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

0: The Bible makes it clear that as Christians, we're not perfect. We are sinners by nature like everyone else. So what does distinguish us from the rest of the world? We'll hear the answer today on Truth for Life as Alistair Begg picks up our study of the prophet's prayer in chapter 9 of the book of Daniel.
1: Notice secondly how he addresses God, I prayed to the Lord my God and made confession saying, O Lord, the great and awesome God. In other words, he addresses God as God. Oh God, you are the great and awesome God. You keep your covenant love with those who obey your commandments. Immediately somebody runs their car off the road right there. Obey the commandments? What's this? This is Old Testament stuff. We're in the New Testament now, aren't we? Yes, and the Old Testament, the whole Bible. What did Jesus say? If you love me, you will keep my commandments. That was very straightforward. You see, that's the nature of covenant love. God has entered into a covenant with his people. He's told them through Moses, I will be your God and you will be my people. This is how it's going to work. You do what I tell you. I'm going to give you my commands and my rules. You do that, we're going to live together very happily. You disobey that, you're going to be in all kinds of mess. That's the exact same thing in the covenant of marriage, or it's comparable, isn't it? I mean, the real issue this morning is not whether you wakened up and you had a great surge of emotion in relationship to your spouse. You may have done. I don't know. It's none of my business. But the fact is that the real issue is that you made vows to that person and you're keeping them, whether you feel like it this morning or whether you don't. And it is your commitment to the vows that are the indication of the nature of your love. You see, because love without obedience is just sentimentality. We are so influenced by the mindset of a generation that looks to itself as the be-all and end-all of what's taking place and never actually gets to the place where it says, oh Lord, you are the great and awesome God. And we might want to think about that for just a moment, that you are holy, that you are righteous, and we are not. That's his approach. And then thirdly, his admission. It's really his confession, but I wanted to keep it with A's. So, his confession. Where does he go from this? You are the great and awesome God. Verse 5, we have sinned and done wrong and acted wickedly and rebelled and turned aside from your commands and rules. We have not listened to your servants, the prophets, and so on. Now, notice that Daniel's relationship here with God is both personal and communal. I prayed to the Lord, my God, verse 4. Now in verse 5, we have sinned. It's just a simple reminder of the fact that we're brought into God's family, and in that family we have responsibilities to each other, and we share with one another. He wasn't casual in his approach, neither is he vague in his admission of guilt. This is not some generic statement, is it? There are no exceptions and no excuses. In fact, verse 5 just gives you the whole framework. And you can go through and see how many times he says, we have sinned. He says it in verse 5. He says it in 8. He says it in 11. He says it in 15. We've sinned. In other words, we've gone the wrong way. We've done wrong. We've acted wickedly. We're guilty. We've rebelled. Well, you say, this is not a very nice way to begin the day, is it? Being reminded of this? Well, think about it. Most of us don't want to be reminded of this. Most of us want to pretend. We want to have a brief passing thought about the fact that, I know I'm a sinner. Yes, let's get on now. No, but I'm rebellious. I see what God's word says and I want to rebel against it. I see that the path of righteousness is a narrow road that leads down here. And I fancy going on the wide street. I know that God's word is there in order that I might hear it, but I don't want to listen to it. I'm wicked. I'm rebellious. You remember the story of the little boy before the days of car seats, who's standing up on the front seat next to his mom as she's driving the car? And she tells him, hey, sit. He sits for a moment and springs back up. This goes on a little while. She finally pins his little bottom to the seat. And as they continue to drive, the boy says, I may be sitting down on the outside, but I am standing up on the inside. Loved ones, you know how easy it is to play that game. In the public arena, apparently seated. In the privacy of my heart, standing. You see, when we confess our sins to God, both individually and as a church, it helps to be specific. In fact, I think in many ways, Daniel's pattern here is the right pattern. He doesn't just say, Lord, you know, things are not quite going the way you like them. No, he's very specific. And I think the more honest we can be with God, not least of all when we tell him, we haven't listened to you. We haven't listened to you. If we'd listened to you, we'd be different from what we are. We are as a people without excuse. And Daniel, you see here, if your text is open in front of you, is aware of the fact that it is the righteousness of God that is the very basis of God's judgment. And it is that same righteousness which is the basis for their deliverance. All of Israel is involved in this. You see that in verse 11. All Israel has transgressed your law, turned aside, refused to obey your voice. Nobody can claim that they're not part of the position. And Daniel then, fourth word with A, is aware of the reason for this dreadful predicament. He knows that this calamity, look at verse 12, this calamity that is upon them is as a result of the fact that they have not paid attention to the voice of God. They have transgressed his law, they have turned aside, and they refuse to obey his voice. That's the significance of the second half of verse 11. And the curse and the oath that are written in the law of Moses, the servant of God, have been poured out upon us, and justifiably so, because we have sinned against him. God said to his people through Moses, you shall worship the Lord your God, and him only shall you serve. And they said, you know what? This is kind of boring. There are a lot of other gods around here, and we find them a lot more exciting. Why do we just have to do it this way? He said, I want you to make sure that you live in absolute holiness with one another. They said, we don't like that so much. We think that maybe if we can just spread it a little on the fringes, we'll be a whole lot better off. And God had said through his servant, if you violate these things, there are results to your disobedience. And so Daniel now says, Lord, we know that we're in this predicament because we never paid attention to the very things that you told us. It's as a father pitieth his children, so the Lord pitieth them that fear him. That's why the challenge of parenting is so hard. Look, I'm telling you this for your good. And the child looks at you and goes, yeah. And then somewhere along the line, they come back and they say, Father, it was for my good. I didn't need to go through that if I'd only paid attention to what you said. And the people have not paid attention to what God has said. And so here they are in exile. And Daniel now confesses the sins of the people. The mystery in it is in verse 13. As it is written in the law of Moses, all this calamity has come upon us. Here we go. Yet we have not entreated the favor of the Lord our God, turning from our iniquities and gaining insight by your truth. All the calamity has come upon us yet. It's remarkable, isn't it? Well, it is and it isn't. You see, the aversion to repentance and the aversion to acknowledging a sense of sin is not something locked in the exile 600 BC. What we see in the people of God in this calamity is actually representative of the nature of humanity itself. People on a routine basis are not acknowledging that they have acted wickedly, that they have rebelled against God. that they are this and they're that and the next thing. They might say, I'm not sure that my life is going the way I would like it. I'm not as a spiritual a person as I would like to be and all those kind of things. That's fine. That's okay. We can talk about that. But you don't usually find somebody sitting down in front of you in Starbucks and saying, you know, I've rebelled against Almighty God. I'm a sinner. I'm in a dreadful predicament. And in fact, you don't find many churches that would make any emphasis on that because people don't like that. They don't want to be told. I don't want to be told that I'm a mess and that I need to repent. I want to be told that I'm a masterpiece. I want to be told that I am the epitome of the dream. I want to be told what I get told on the back page of a book that is just out by a religious professional whose name shall be banished from the record. It reads as follows. I just saw it the other day in the airport. Turned it over to have a look. Here's the message. Rather than being down on ourselves and discrediting who we are and focusing on all our flaws, you mean like Daniel in chapter 9? I wonder what would happen if all through the day we were as bold to say, I am amazing. I am wonderful. I am valuable. When you talk like that, amazing comes chasing you down. Awesome starts heading in your direction. You won't have that weak, defeated, I'm just average mentality. You'll carry yourself like a king or a queen with a quiet confidence, with the knowledge that you've been handpicked by the creator of the universe. Remember when I was playing golf in California? I told you I was golfing, and at one of the holes, a guy suddenly said, realizing that no one had asked me anything about myself, he said, and what do you do? Well, I said, well, I'm a pastor. Stunned silence. And then one of the other guys says, well, so how does that go? Well, I said, it goes pretty good. I said, there's no shortage of business. He said, what do you mean? I said, well, you know, sinners everywhere. And on the next hole, one of those little guys came to me. If you remember, I told you this story before. He came up to me and vociferously said, I don't like what you said back there. This guy had been telling some jokes that you wouldn't want your grandmother to hear. And he said, I don't like what you said back there. I said, what was that? He says, about being a sinner. He says, because I'm not a sinner. I said, wow. He says, I'm only describing, you know, what a sinner is like when I do these jokes and things like that. I said, well, I'm delighted to meet you. I said, because there's only one other person I've heard of that wasn't a sinner. And he, who wasn't paying attention, led with his chin, and he said, and who is that? And I said, well, that was Jesus of Nazareth. And he says, well, if you're going to put it like that, I said, well, how else do you want me to put it? Those are the facts. Listen to this wonderful quote from a Dutchman that gets to the heart of it, and we need to stop soon, but we always have this evening to come back. What distinguishes us, namely the people of God, what distinguishes us from the world is not that we are less wicked. Think about that. It's not that we're less wicked, but that by the grace of God, we have learned to see our wickedness for what it is, and to confess our sins. The church is the only body on earth that confesses sin. Now think about it. You go to the Rotary Club, they don't start with prayers of confession. And where the confession of sin dies out, the church is no longer church. That is a striking statement. When the confession of sin dies out, take the average evangelical church's preoccupations, and we are not immune to this observation, and say, where in the framework of the thinking of this body is a genuine, deep-seated acknowledgement of the fact that by nature, we are in the wrong. And that in Christ, we are placed in a position of acceptance with the Father. Sin no longer reigns, but it remains. And so Luther was right. to make sure that we understand that the confession of sin is not something that happens once in your life when you're trying to get into a position with God, but that it is a life of daily repentance. Because daily, I am aware of these things. That's why we sang again, "Come down, O love divine." So that we would have the line, when God is really at work in this kind of heart, the mature Christian, or his own shortcomings, weeps with loathing. I don't know about you, but the longer I go in my Christian life, the more I'm aware of what a sinner I am. This isn't getting less. I hope I sin less. I don't know. But the nature of sin confronts me far more today than what it did before, driving me again and again to the gospel. That's why Daniel is so magnificent. He says, it is your righteousness, God, which demands our punishment. Your wrath is a right response. And it is your righteousness which will prove the basis of our deliverance. Which, of course, takes us all the way to the end. And to the end we must come. My final A is Daniel's appeal, which begins in verse 16, doesn't it? O Lord, he says, according to your righteous acts, and here he goes. It's only at this point that he moves from confession to petition. Isn't that amazing? Again, when you think about it in the nature of things, in terms of the structure of public prayer, confession in the average church, including our own, is a bit like somebody walking up to the front door of your house and cleaning their feet just momentarily and then walking in and getting on with things. And so the average notion of confession within the church is just like that. Was, Lord, we need you to know that we're aware of the fact that we're sinful, but listen, we want to ask you about this and tell you about that, and could you please help us with this, and we're not doing so well on that, and so on. So it's petition, petition, petition, supplication. Daniel, he goes forever before he even gets to something. He says, Lord, and by the way, I'd like to ask you. And when he makes the appeal, it's not about Daniel and the people. It's not about Daniel, the people, and their need. It's about God and his glory. And I'll leave you to read the text yourself, because it is once again his knowledge of God that underpins all that he does. He says, you are the God who brought us out in the Exodus. Therefore, you'll bring us out of the exile. Your name is like no other name. There's no God like Jehovah. Your wrath is justifiable. It's your city. We are your people. It's your glory. And he, Daniel, knows that God is exalted above all things, his name and his word. And when you read the text for yourself again, you will notice this great juxtaposition. You, O Lord, are righteous, and we are justifiably covered in shame. We are justifiably covered in shame. So he says, this is what I want you to do, Lord, please. Will you shine into the desolation of our lives? Basically, it harks, really, doesn't it, to the Aaronic blessing. May the Lord bless you and keep you. The Lord make his face to shine upon you and be gracious unto you. The Lord lift up the light of his countenance upon you and give you his peace. You remember, that's how Jesus left his disciples before the ascension. He lifted up his arms in blessing. I would guess the Aaronic blessing. We are covered in shame. How then can our faces no longer be covered in shame? Well, the psalmist tells us those who look to him are radiant and their faces are never covered in shame. And the story that unfolds through Daniel, even through this hard section, to which we will come. You say, is it harder than this one? Yes. And what he's doing is he's pointing us forward to the ultimate way in which God deals with our shame. That on account of his mercies, we're not consumed, because his compassions fail not. So that we could sing of one who, bearing shame and scoffing rude, in my place condemned he stood, and he paid my pardon in his blood. Well, that changes everything. He ends with just a staccato burst of stuff. O Lord, hear. O Lord, forgive. O Lord, heed. O Lord, act. And before he's even really finished his prayer, as you'll see in verse 20, he has a flying visit from an angel. Well, we ain't going to get no flying visit from an angel. But I tell you what we can do. We can acknowledge both individually and as a church that we are in need of God's grace, his mercy, and his forgiveness. The real question, you see, about the ongoing work of the gospel in this place has little to do with numbers. It has little to do with, you know, multiple ministries. It has everything to do with God and his glory, the majesty of his name, the acknowledgement on our part that we are in need of his grace because we are by nature sinful. We're not any less wicked. We are simply those who have understood our wickedness and have cast it upon the Lord Jesus Christ.
0: You're listening to Truth for Life with Alistair Begg. Alistair returns in just a minute. At Truth for Life, we're always looking for new ways we can tell others about Jesus. And God continues to amaze us by opening doors around the world in areas that are hostile to the gospel, even behind prison walls. In fact, we regularly receive letters from men and women who have come to saving faith while serving out a sentence in a prison, and then they share that faith with other inmates, even with prison guards. In fact, we heard from Nathan, who wrote to us after hearing our study of God's providence in the life of Joseph, and he said, "I think that Joseph serves as a great example of Christian patience and faithfulness. I also feel very convicted concerning the evangelism of the lost. Pray for me that I may have greater boldness for the gospel." So I hope you'll join us in praying for Nathan, but also pray that God will continue to reach more people with the hope of the gospel through this daily program. God is changing lives through the teaching of his word on Truth for Life, and we are grateful for the faithful prayers and consistent support that comes from monthly donors who help sustain this Bible teaching ministry. 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Or call us at 888-588-7884. When you sign up, be sure to request the books we're currently recommending, Christ and His Threefold Office and Christ Humbled Yet Exalted. These books are our way of saying thank you for your support. Now here is Alistair to close with prayer.
1: Lord, we commend ourselves into your care. We thank you that in Christ we are more loved and accepted than we could ever imagine. Outside of him, we're in such a mess, and we try and fix it for ourselves, and it's just a futile endeavor, telling ourselves we're great, deciding that if we have more stuff, trying to create our own identity. Lord, set us free from all of that Jesus Christ might be all in all. May grace, mercy, and peace from Father, Son, and Holy Spirit be the abiding portion of each one who believes today and forevermore. Amen.
0: I'm Bob Lapine. As we are studying through a difficult passage of Scripture in Daniel, these passages often have many different interpretations. How can we determine which interpretation is correct? We'll wrestle with that dilemma tomorrow. The Bible teaching of Alistair Begg is furnished by Truth for Life, where the learning is for living.
2: 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I'm Donna Rush with KDAR's Morning Rush. How often do we just think about the awe and the wonder of God? You know, I recently watched the House of David series, and I really just got me thinking about how David, as a shepherd boy, would just like sit in the fields and like look out at everything and just think about God. At night, he would look up and look at the stars and the moon and just think about God and listen for God, talk with God, you know, and he was just in awe and in wonder of him and his creation. And he wrote this beautiful Psalm 19. I'm going to read a bit of it to you. The heavens declare the glory of God. The skies proclaim the work of his hands. Day after day, they pour forth speech. Night after night, they reveal knowledge. They have no speech. They use no words. No sound is heard from them yet. Their voice goes out into all the earth. Their words to the ends of the world. In the heavens, God has pitched a tent for the sun. It is like a bridegroom coming out of his chamber, like a champion rejoicing to run his course. Oh, I love that description of the sun. It rises at one end of the heavens and makes its circuit to the other. Nothing is deprived of its warmth. Isn't that just beautiful? Man, so just think about that as we see the sun rise each and every day. Earlier this week when I was driving early in the morning and it was kind of some dark clouds and then just this stunning kind of pink hue was above that. And above that was the beginning of the blue sky of the dawning of the day. And it was just, I was in awe of that. And may we never lose that as adults. Maybe have that childlike awe and wonder of the Lord and try to experience that. Look for it each and every day. Amen.
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4: Some people are very openly talking about the overthrow of the United States, and these are people, big part of his Democratic Socialists of America, these people who are winning elections are openly communist, Marxist, Maoist, and they talk about it in terms that are not hiding anything. I think this matters, and I think this is where we have a failure in our education system because we don't recognize the shortcomings of those things, and I think that the danger, some of the things that many of these same people are addressing, the wealth inequality in our country, the struggling that people have, affordability. The reason it resonates with people is because, yeah, it's tough out there. This is why you have governments that fall to these tyrants. 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
12: 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It's just us saying we're in. We're committed to this teaching. We are making progress. We're studying the book of Ephesians. And I spent a lot of time talking about how to walk in the Spirit. And I'm going to finish that portion up today. And we're going to go back to Ephesians 1, begin at chapter 1, verse 4, and get back into the text. But it's really, really important that you understand how the spiritual walk works, because it is really the foundation of all your success. In today's lesson, we're going to focus on predetermination of your attitude. And one of the main reasons we can predetermine a good attitude is because our outcome is already predetermined as being successful or as a win. So let's go back to Ephesians chapter 1, verse 4.
13: God has already predetermined that is going to be in my favor, so I can predetermine that my attitude is going to be nice. Wow. Predestination, it implies, I'm reading that paragraph again, it implies that God is infinitely capable of planning and then bringing about what he has planned, and scripture speaks of him doing this. Prophecy is, in its predictive mode, is to be understood accordingly. God plans and makes his plans known as he chooses to his servants, the prophets. So the point is, listen to this. God plans in advance. He plans, he predetermines, he predestines the plan in advance and then reveals it to his prophets or his people, his servants. In other words, so he plans it in advance and it's good. He reveals it to you while you're living it, so your attitude can be good because the outcome is already going to be positive. Your blessing has already been determined. In Ephesians 1 and 3, your blessing has already been determined positive. Ephesians, back to Ephesians 1 and 3. I'm talking about predetermination, right? Blessed be the God and Father of our Lord, Jesus Christ, who hath blessed us with all spiritual blessings in heavenly places in Christ. So we've already established everything good, every blessing is in the heavenly places. We can tap into it. Now watch this. It is in the heavenly places. Listen, number 4, it is in the heavenly places according as he hath chosen us in him before the foundation of the world. Wait a second. So the blessings have been determined in advance, chosen before the foundation of the world. I'm just showing you proof that it's predetermined, that what? We should be holy and without blame before him in what? In love. It has been predetermined that I am holy, which means set apart, that we should be holy without blame. In other words, it's going to work out to where I won't be blamed for whatever wrong it is. So I can have an attitude that I won't be blamed for it. I can have the attitude that I am sanctified and set apart for this work. I can have the predetermined attitude because I know my blessing has been predetermined before he even created the world. Woo, God have mercy. Jesus? So verse 5 makes it more clear. He says in verse 5, having predestinated us unto the Jesus Christ Almighty, having predestinated us unto the adoption of children by Jesus Christ to himself according to the good pleasure of his will. So watch this. He's predestinated us unto the adoption of children by Jesus Christ. Now, wait a minute. Remember we said my inheritance, there is no action for me to perform. All I need to do is be in the family. So I have been predestined to be adopted into the family by Jesus long before the world even was created. I have been predestined a family member in order to get the inheritance. And he did this, listen, according to the good pleasure of his will. He did it. Listen, part of my attitude is good because I'm getting stuff that I didn't deserve, that God did something for me. He brought me into the family. Forget about whether the car had an accident or whether you didn't get the job or whether you didn't get the money, you didn't get the house. Your attitude should be correct because you've been adopted into the family of God, period. Your attitude is right because God calls you his son or daughter, period. House or no house, you're a child. Job or no job, you're in the family. And if you're in the family, guess what? You have the inheritance of the Almighty God. So what? So please explain to me what you're lacking. You have inherited from Jesus. You have inherited from the Father. You have inherited from God. Listen, you worried about an inheritance from your auntie, from grandma, from your mama? Would you please talk to me about the inheritance from God? Do you think God is broke? Do you think God doesn't have food? Do you think God doesn't have land? So, verse 6 says, to the praise of the glory of his grace. He did all this to the praise of the glory of his grace, wherein hath made us accepted in the beloved. So I want to talk about praise for a minute, because he did it for praise, y'all. He did it so he could be praised. So watch this. God did all this. God has blessed us indeterminately, infinitely, throughout the generations. Unexplainably, he has blessed us to the praise of his glory. Let me show you this. Praise is about God doing something miraculous while using something so obviously incapable of producing such a result without God's involvement. My point is, God said, I always have your life provision off kilter because I need it to be a miracle from heaven. I don't want the job to get my glory. I don't want you to say your aunt, uncle bailed you out. I don't want you to say that your tax return is the reason you were blessed. I don't want you to say that you married a rich husband and that's the reason why you're happy. I want you to praise me for doing it. So God's praise is about a spiritual inheritance that cannot be seen because it comes out of nowhere. It comes when you don't know it's coming. And you have to give him praise because it's a miracle when it does. Thank you, Jesus. Praise is about God controlling and ordering and ruling your life in a way where he does stuff to show he did it. The second point is he is likely to mess up the Rubik's Cube to the point of impossibility for the purpose of restoring it to get more glory from it. In other words, he will purposely wreck your life. He will purposely make sure the Rubik's Cube is out of sync so that he could put it back together in his way and his time. Why? So he can get the glory. I'm telling you, the praise is about him. The glory is about him. And he's using your life to get the praise. Well, What's your choice? What's your choice? Your choice is just be thankful. The third one, the worse the situation, the more glory God gets. So he intentionally allows things to get bad so he can intentionally get praise for it. God is allowing your test. He's allowing, let's go back to Joshua. Couldn't God have given them the land and just gave it to them? But no, he gave, Joshua had to fight Jericho. Joshua had to fight all those cities. And God is giving you the strength. He said, I gave it to you already. I just want you to fight so you can show the people around you that I'm your God. God wants you to testify to your coworker and the people in your family. He wants you to put your life on display. He wants people to see you in a bad situation so that when it turns around, you just keep your good attitude. You keep your spiritual condition, your spiritual position, and not focus on your condition. So the last one says, remember, the win has already been determined. So even if you go through the test, the win from the test, the W-I-N, has already been predetermined. So your attitude can be right. Your attitude can be blessed in advance because your win, W-I-N, has already been determined. Let's go back to Ephesians 1. Verse 6 to the praise of the glory of his grace, wherein he hath made us accepted in the beloved. So notice we've been accepted in the beloved. Verse 7, in whom we have redemption. We've been redeemed. In other words, we've been bought with a price through his blood. We have the forgiveness of sins. We have the forgiveness of sins according to the riches of his grace, not the world's. Not your judge, not your critic. We've been forgiven according to his grace. And his grace says in Romans, where sin doth abound, grace doth much more abound. So wherever sin is, there's always more grace than sin. So we have forgiveness that will never run out because grace will always be more than sin. Jesus. So verse 8 says, wherein he hath abounded toward us in all wisdom and prudence, having made known unto us the mystery of his will. So we've got wisdom, we've got prudence. He's shown us his will, the mystery of his will. Here it is again, according, verse 9, to his good pleasure, which he hath purposed in himself. God is doing this thing for him, y'all. He is doing it so he can shine. Verse 10, that in the dispensation of the fullness of times, he might gather together in one all things in Christ, both which are in heaven and which are on earth, even in him. Where are we? In him, in whom also we have obtained what? Come on, y'all. An inheritance, being what? Predestinated according to the Jesus Christ. According to the purpose of him who works all things after the counsel of his own will. It's going to work out according to his will, not yours, baby. It's going to work out in your favor according to his will. Look at verse 12. That we should be, oh, wait a second. That we should be to the praise of his glory who first trusted in Christ. Do you know what that is? Verse 12 is like a mannequin on display. We will be put in the window. You ever saw that old 1980s movie? I forget his name, who played that part, but it's called Mannequin. And the mannequins come alive at night, and he got all these awards for doing the display in the window. Macy's used to do it around Christmas time, and when they do their sale, they would change and do great big displays in the window. And so God has your life in a window. He has your life on display on a purpose because verse 12 says, so that we should be to the praise of his glory. So that when people walk by, they can see his work on God dog it. Jesus has you on display so that people can look at, not just your finished product, but they've watched you grow. They've watched your attitude through the process. That's where the glory comes from. So verse 13 says, in whom you also trusted after that you heard the word of truth, the gospel of your salvation, in whom also after that you believe, you were sealed with that Holy Spirit of promise, which is the earnest of our inheritance until the redemption of the purchased possession unto the praise of his glory. Now, I could just preach that forever. That's just a bunch of meat to preach. And I won't even do that to you because I ain't even got enough time to do it. But we've got all of that. And I just want to show you this last, our position then. This is our position. Write these down so that you know your position. When the devil comes at you and tries to get in your face and tell you something, you show him this. This is what I want you to show him. You tell him your position. My position is that I'm accepted already. Next time anybody tries to tell you, you can't get in here, you don't qualify, you say, well, first of all, I'm already accepted. My position is that I'm accepted in the body. Your second, you're redeemed already. You've been bought. You've already been redeemed. In other words, the jury is not still out on whether you're in or out or not. Nobody's trying to figure out, can you come up with the money for your redemption? No, you've already been paid for. My position is that I'm forgiven. So I'm not going to walk around in guilt. I'm not going to walk around disgusted. I'm not going to walk around feeling mad and groveling and angry about what I can't change in my physical. Sometimes some stuff is hard to get over carnally and in the flesh. It's just hard. But my position is that I'm forgiven. And if my position is that I'm forgiven, then I qualify for the inheritance. Do you get what I'm saying? Your position gives you the inheritance. That's what I want you to get from this. Your acceptance gives you the inheritance. The fact that you've been redeemed gets you the inheritance. The fact that you've been forgiven gets you the inheritance. Your position is that you have wisdom. God gave you wisdom and he gave you prudence. So remember I said that you can have the inheritance and you not know it? God says, I've given you the wisdom. I've given you the prudence. Prudence is day-to-day practical knowledge, insight into your daily walk to be able to see what things mean. Wisdom is wisdom. You know how things work. You know why things work the way they do. Over time, you've seen this work out that way. Prudence is daily insight. God has given you wisdom and prudence into your inheritance. And then lastly, your position is that you have knowledge of his great mystery. And do you know what that great mystery is? The great mystery, as we read it tonight and we'll read it again later on, the great mystery is that the two men will become one, that the two sides will become one. The Jew and the Gentile will become one, that God would reconcile all of us into one body, that there would be one God and one people again. That's the great mystery. So the bottom line is, here's what he's saying. What is he saying by that? Why is it important to know that great mystery? Because Ephesians will tell us that we were once alienated. We were without the promise of God. We didn't have the riches. We didn't have the commonwealth of Israel. We were outsiders. But the knowledge of the great mystery in advance, God is saying, hey, I'm giving you a heads up. That rule's not going to apply. I'm going to bring you in. And the blessings I'm going to give to Israel, I'm going to give to you. In other words, the blessing I'm going to give to my own son, Jesus, I'm going to give to you. And guess what? I'm letting you know in advance. I'm telling you the mystery. In advance, why? So your attitude won't be wrong. So you won't feel like, oh, nobody loved me. I'm not going to get nothing. They left me out. I'm telling you in advance the mystery that the blessing and the God I was to Israel, the God I am to Israel, is the God I will be to you. The God I was to Moses is the God I am to you. If I parted the Red Sea for Moses, I can part it for you. If I can take down the walls of Jericho with Joshua, I can take down anything you're facing in your life. Because the mystery is, I'm no longer Israel's gods only. I am now the God of whosoever calls upon the name of the Lord. So whatever your situation, whatever you read in the Old Testament, listen to this carefully, whatever you read in the Old Testament of what God did for them, God can do it for you. Woo! Because the mystery is, he is the God of all creation, and he's bringing together one flesh out of twain. You're already in. You're in the family. So whatever is in heaven, whatever's on the other side of that firmament, it's yours. Start a project with God. It will keep you in activity with him, active with him, intact with him. Focus on my position, not my condition. If you do that one daily, I know for a fact, if people lived like they were a part of the rich family they were a part of and not focused on their own personal condition and problems, it'd be a lot better off. Well, basically, all of our blessings don't require any actions. We just inherit. We walked in on a gold mine. That's it. We walked into a storm of blessing. Really, we have access to all of heaven. Why? For simply trusting in Jesus, for trusting that Jesus is the Son of God. Live in consciousness of God. Yes. Our inheritance doesn't require any action. Yes. We are justified by faith. That's it. Our faith in God, our faith in Jesus Christ is what brings us in. We do not get these blessings based on us being good. The inheritance is the inheritance. The problem is, God doesn't have to put conditions on it in terms of how we act. The problem is, we're not spiritual enough to get to it. We're not spiritual enough to get to it. And so he doesn't have to put the condition on it. We're not spiritual enough to even get to it. So he's like, that's your own punishment. So we got to work on that. Work on attitude. Work on being calm. Work on being in the right spirit. Don't let people rile you up. Because once you get riled up, you're out of the position. The purpose of this class is to be intensive Bible study. I know that sometimes you guys are driving and something comes up and you have meetings, and that's understandable. You can do it on your mobile, you can do it on your tablet, and that is okay. I don't have any problem with that. But I want you to think seriously moving forward, is to, you know, carve out the time, if possible. If you work, you work. I get that. But if possible, you know, carve out the time, make sure you're at your desk, make sure you're at home or wherever you are, and you're studying, you're focused without distraction. Make sure you take the study seriously. You'll get the most benefit from it if you block out the time. And that's what the purpose of the class. I'm not just preaching. I'm not just teaching for you to just hear stuff. I want you to take notes. I want you to interact. I want you to struggle. I want you to grapple with this. I want you to reread this stuff. I want you to take your notes and you know, go over it.
12: Well, there's my pastor's heart. I want you to grow. I'm here day after day making sure this word gets taught to you so you can develop. Take it seriously. It really does change your life. I was thinking about my mom recently and how she would, you know, study her Sunday school lessons and I'd walk in her room at night sometime and she'd have her Bible out and she's reading her Bible. And I really watched this woman evolve over time, how that word just changed her life with more patience, more faith, more confidence, more blessing. She took care of us four kids and just, you know, after my dad passed very early on, she held it together, and that was only with God. So be encouraged, beloved. You have another day ahead of you where you can walk in the Spirit

0: 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You don't need a building. You don't need a choir. You just need to turn your heart to Air One.
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3: 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I'm Donna Rush with KDAR's Morning Rush. How wonderful that we here in Southern California can almost year-round get a beautiful reminder of Matthew 6, can't we? With the beautiful flowers covering hillsides or fields around or at state parks. Just a beautiful reminder of God's promise that He will take care of us. Don't worry. So the next time you feel worry creeping in, look around and see the flowers. Any flower. It's beauty. And remember Matthew 6, 28 through 33. I'm going to read that. And why do you worry about clothes? See how the flowers of the field grow? They do not labor or spin. Yet I tell you that not even Solomon in all of his splendor was dressed like one of these. If that is how God clothes the grass of the field, which is here today and gone tomorrow, and then is thrown into the fire, will He not much more clothe you? Oh, you of little faith. So do not worry, saying, we worry about other things, right? Saying, what shall we eat, or what shall we drink, or what shall we wear? For the pagans run after these things, and your heavenly Father, He knows that you need them. So what do we do? Well, let's look to verse 33 that says, but seek first His kingdom and His righteousness, and all these things will be given to you as well. Amen. Therefore, in verse 34, therefore, do not worry. Amen.
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10: During the War for Independence, General George Washington, the man we refer to today as the father of our country, led American troops through military defeat after defeat. And in the bitter winter of 1777, he wrote this somber note to a friend in Philadelphia. Quote, "You might have tracked our army from White Marsh to Valley Forge by the blood on their feet," end of quote. Many soldiers continued to march through the deep snows of Pennsylvania without shoes. Others suffered from disease, hunger, and freezing conditions. Nearly 2,000 of Washington's men died. Yet George Washington did not lose faith. Amid the hardship, loss, and uncertainty of Valley Forge, he turned to God in prayer. At a time when our nation once again

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3: You remember exactly where you were. 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The news that hit you so hard you couldn't breathe. 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In this study, he'll take us to one of the most devastating scenes in all of Scripture. A good man, a faithful man, and a day that stripped away everything. Chuck titled his message, Reeling and Recovering from Devastating News.
4: I want to read for you and then ask you to participate in the reading at the end in a worshipful manner, unlike we normally end the Scriptures. You'll be ready for it when we get there. And I want to read the passage like the dear Dr. Chafer, I understand, used to read it when he would read Job 1, 12 through 22. Then the Lord said to Satan, Behold, all that he has is in your power, only do not put forth your hand on him. So Satan departed from the presence of the Lord. Now it happened on the day when his sons and his daughters were eating and drinking wine in their oldest brother's house, that a messenger came to Job and said, The oxen were plowing and the donkeys feeding beside them, and the Sabaeans attacked and took them. They also slew the servants with the edge of the sword, and I alone have escaped to tell you. While he was still speaking, another also came and said, The fire of God fell from heaven and burned up the sheep and the servants and consumed them, and I alone have escaped to tell you. While he was still speaking, another also came and said, The Chaldeans formed three bands and made a raid on the camels and took them and slew the servants with the edge of the sword, and I alone have escaped to tell you. While he was still speaking, another also came and said, Your sons and your daughters were eating and drinking wine in their oldest brother's house, and behold, a great wind came from across the wilderness and struck the four corners of the house, and it fell on the young people, and they died. And I alone have escaped to tell you. Then Job arose and tore his robe and shaved his head and fell to the ground and worshiped. And said, Naked I came from my mother's womb. Naked I shall return. The Lord gave, the Lord has taken away. Blessed be the name of the Lord. Through all this, Job did not sin or blame God.
3: 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Beginning in Job chapter 1, Chuck titled his message, Reeling and Recovering from Devastating News.
4: December 7, 1941, November the 22nd, 1963, September the 11th, 2001. If you've lived as long as I have, those three dates are like creases permanently etched in your brain. We remember where we were. We remember what we were doing. We remember how we felt. Devastating news. The Imperial Army of Japan has now bombed our ships and our men and women in the military at Pearl Harbor. Some crazed gunner has assassinated our president, Daley Plaza, Dallas, Texas. A group of unnamed terrorists have found their way onto airplanes they've turned into missiles. And in Lower Manhattan, the Twin Towers are no longer there. And a wing of the Pentagon is destroyed. And in the quiet countryside of Southwest Pennsylvania, of all things, another plane has gone down. All of us remember the last. In the wake of the last tragedy, or atrocity, I'd rather call it, a name has emerged. Many others have been heroic, but this one especially, the name of a man we've never met, who is now in our mind a hero, Todd Beamer. Faithful husband and devoted father of two, wife Lisa carrying their third. And we know now, having traced back and listened to recordings, that he called GTE Communications Center in Oak Brook, Illinois, and he spoke with a superior, interestingly, a woman with the same first name as his wife, Lisa Jefferson. And in the conversation, mixed with tears and panic and some calm words, he asked her to pray with him the Lord's Prayer. And following the prayer, his last words, "Are you guys ready? Let's roll." And indeed they did. And they diverted that missile from killing yet more than it did all on board, as that ill-fated United Flight 93 crashed into a meadow, Pennsylvania. He was just a passenger on the plane. Todd Beamer was not trained to fight terrorists. Probably never dreamed he ever would, or perhaps ever could. But he did, and they did. And without realizing it, he had lived his whole life for that moment and became, in that unusual way, even in his short life, heroic. As I heard of the report, the words from the 19th century of Henry Longfellow came to mind. "The heights by great men reached and kept were not attained by sudden flight. But they, while their companions slept, were toiling upward in the night." Funny, isn't it? We would never consider something we're going through as heroic. I don't know if you've ever thought of it, but the way we will be remembered by some will be for them heroic. Travel back with me centuries to a date no one could name, to a place few could point out on a map, to a setting that seemed idyllic. A man who hadn't been trained to endure the loss of everything, lost everything. And though himself also a good husband and a devoted and faithful father and a splendid businessman whose life was marked by integrity, watched it all leave in one fell sweep of events. And interestingly, Job would be remembered not for being healthy, wealthy, and wise, but for enduring the loss of everything. Even in the biblical days, when James took up his pen to write, said, "You have heard of the endurance of Job, hupomone, endurance, to abide under the load. You have heard of the man who endured under the load of the loss that hit him like a ton and a half pallet of bricks, one after another, after another, after another, and he endured. And for that, he was heroic. How many lives facing radical surgery in a hospital have taken comfort from the life of Job? How many bereaving, grieving parents laying their son or daughter to rest long before they ever dreamed it would ever happen, thinking they themselves would go before the daughter or son have turned to Job and found in his life and in his endurance the hope to go on. How many who have had failed businesses have turned to Job and discovered a reason they can make it because he made it? There is no date. There was no warning. There was no explanation before the fact. And therefore, there could be no understanding at the time why it happened like it did. We forget that because we know why. We've read Job 1 and we've read Job 2, and we know of this strange cosmic agreement between the giver of light and life and the ultimate wicked spirit, Satan. We know the deal that was struck. Job knew none of it. None of it. And he didn't know for the longest time, if I may, maybe never, till he died, the whole story. But acting with the character he had developed over years of trusting God and walking with him, the loss of everything did not cause him to curse God and turn against him. In the book, Disappointment with God, we read, it helps to think of the book of Job as a mystery play, a whodunit detective story. Before the play itself begins, we in the audience get a sneak preview, as if we have showed up early for a press conference in which the director explains his work, chapters 1 and 2. He relates the plot and describes the main characters, then tells us in advance who did what in the play and why. In fact, he solves every mystery in the play except one. How will the main character respond? Will Job trust God or deny him? Later, when the curtain rises, we see only the actors on stage, confined within the play, get this, they have no knowledge of what the director has told us in the sneak preview. We know the answer to the whodunit questions, but the star detective, Job, does not. He spends all his time on stage trying to discover what we already know. He scratches himself with shards of pottery and asks, why me? What did I do wrong? What is God trying to tell me? To the audience, Job's questions should be mere intellectual exercises, for we learn the answers in the prologue, in the first two chapters. What did Job do wrong? Nothing. He represents the very best of the species. Didn't God call Job blameless and upright, a man who fears God and shuns evil? Why then is Job suffering? Not for punishment. Far from it. He has been selected as the principal player in a great contest of the heavens. But he didn't know it. All he knew is one day things were great and the next day things were horrible. The next day he was healthy, and the following hours he was sick unto death. And he never knew why. I have found in life that when you don't know why you're suffering, the suffering is harder. If I could just pinpoint the reason, if I could just find a sin that I could confess, and having confessed it and dealt with it, maybe the suffering will be easier to bear and I'll get out from under this. But when I cannot find one, certainly not one that would merit this kind of experience, I'm just like Job. I'm at a loss, and so are you. There's an interlude that passes that I don't want you to miss. Between verses 12 and 13 of chapter 1, I know that familiarity with the book has caused some people to sort of yawn their way through Job. I regret that. This is sort of like seeing a movie for another time. As people will say, I saw more the second time. I saw even more the third time. If you will, act like you've never read this before. That'll help. Please notice the end of verse 12. So Satan departed. The beginning of verse 13, now it happened. Stop. All the scene between God and Satan is invisible, as I've said, not known by Job. We know from what we read later that the kids have all gone to Job Jr.'s home for a little feast time together. All 10 of them, having fun as only grown family members can have, if they're still talking together. And this family is. They're eating and they're feasting and they're having one great time. And the father, being the good father that he is, not super pious, but genuinely concerned, the father goes to prayer. Perhaps one of the kids will have begun to drift, or maybe something will be said that will cause another to do something off color or inappropriate and would somehow hurt the relationship that she has or he has with the Lord. And so Job turns to prayer and he's on his knees in his bedchamber. At the same time, if you were to look out Job's window, you would see the oxen plowing the field, preparing for the next crop. It's a sunny afternoon, a little cloud in the distance, but not much. There are sheep grazing on the field and donkeys are feeding nearby. The camels are being made ready for the next trucking experience along the caravan, as Job is involved in that trucking business we mentioned last time. All of the field hands are at work, working with animals they know by name. Sons and daughters are having one great time, telling family stories and laughing over recent events. And if you listen closely through the door, you could hear the prayers of a good father as he remembers one child after another by name. Dads do that. Suddenly there's a knock at the door, and Job normally is not interrupted by any of the servants, but this messenger has something worth interrupting to say. And after that, Job's life will never be the same again, ever. It's like the phone call you would get in the middle of the night. It's like the rap at the door. It's like the visit from someone who is an official from the government. And the messenger bursts in without being told it's okay. And he says to Job, the oxen were plowing and the donkeys were feeding beside them. And those people from Sheba, they attacked. We've talked about the possibility they're coming. They've attacked and they took those animals, all of those animals, and they've cut the servants to ribbon. While he was still speaking, another one came on the scene. And he said there was this bolt of lightning. It was like fire from heaven that came down and it consumed all of the sheep and all of the field hands who take care of the sheep. And I'm the only one left. And another pushes him aside and says, Job, you wouldn't believe it, but 3 raids from the Chaldeans have hit that area where we had the camels, and they have taken all the camels away and they have killed every one of the servants, and I alone am left. And Job is not even able to get up off his knees, at least thinking, I've got my kids. And there's one more that says, Job, the sons, and no. There was this tornado that swept through the wilderness, and wooden carts were thrown in the air, and the wheels were blown apart, and it came right over the house of your oldest son, and the house exploded, and every one of the kids was killed. And what about his wife? She lost everything too. For those of us who have seen Saving Private Ryan, there is a very moving scene. In a country house, the Ryan family. And the mother is at the kitchen sink and she's working, and she looks up in a brief moment, and she detects coming along the country road toward the front of the house a strange car, painted in olive drab with government license plates. And there are 4 stars in her window. And she clutches her her apron to her face. We regret to inform you, Mrs. Ryan, and she hears of the death of three of her four sons. And she drops to her knees. It is the most moving setting. The audience is as silent as you are. And that sets the whole plot for the finding and saving of Private Ryan, to preserve the family name. Forgive me if this doesn't sound fair, but I will tell you there is some sense of dignity in the loss of a son to preserve the liberty of the United States of America. There is a nobility in placing those precious remains in a casket and in a grave, knowing they died right. But Job lost all 10 in a freak storm directed by Satan. All of them. And for the first time in 35, 40 years, Mr. and Mrs. Job are childless. And when you read the account and come to the end of the 19th verse, as four trembling messengers are standing there, a couple of them still bleeding from the escape, you have to pause and let the grief seep in. I would plead with all of you who love the Bible, leave room for its emotion. It's full of it. Those who tell me the Bible bores them tip their hand in telling me they have just read words. They've not let their emotions run. The only one taking delight in this scene is Satan. He and his demonic hosts on the edge of their seat of authority, as it were, watching, waiting for the cursing that's going to come from those lips. He can't make it. Spoiled man that he is. We've taken it all. See the then in verse 20? I don't know how long. Could have been all the rest of the afternoon he lay there. He could have stumbled outside to look for himself in the distance to see the house, now a shambles, holding the bodies of his children. And I'll tell you, as painful as the words of the messengers were as he played them over in his mind, something even worse was the silence of God. Not one word of comfort from the heavenlies. You've been there, haven't you? No one to answer why. No one to explain the reason for the ruin. Alexander White puts it so well. Job's sorrows came not in a single spy, but in battalions.
3: 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And beneath it all, the silence of God. 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
2: 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I'm Donna Rush with KDAR's Morning Rush here on 98.3 FM, The Word. I was just reading this great article on crosswalk.com written by Noelle Kirshner, and she was talking about modern challenges Christian families face. And the number one thing that she addresses is busyness. Yes, in today's culture, we're just so busy, right? You know, in the car all the time, getting your kids to all the different places and all the different things they need to do, just really almost overcommitted, right? Living with those packed schedules and thin souls is easy if we're not careful. This is what a thin soul feels like. It means you have little time to refuel yourself when more and more is demanded of you as you parent. A thin soul feels like another week you can't attend church when you and your family need it. A thin soul feels like looking for refreshment in the wrong empty places when you need time alone to pray, read scripture, and listen for the still small voice. Jesus saying, "Come to me, all you who are weary and burdened, and I will give you rest. Take my yoke upon you and learn from me. For I am gentle and humble at heart, and you will find rest for your souls." Ooh, beautiful. So that may be full daunting just to change. Well, how do I change a busy schedule? Well, here's just some things. First of all, don't beat yourself up and think you have to, you know, do all of this at once. But here's something. Here's a little checklist to get the ball rolling. When was the last time you sat down for a family meal? Maybe it can be as simple as that, making a decision to have a family meal together. When was the last time you went on vacation with your whole family? When was the last time you read the Bible before bed, prayed together, or attended worship as a family? And when was the last time you just had fun as a family together? Maybe watching a movie, playing a game, watching a show, something like that. So think about one thing and just make some changes a little at a time when you can. If you're feeling that busyness thinning your soul. Amen.
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5: Eventually, judgment comes in the Bible. Noah preached for a long time before the floodwaters came, and Nineveh actually did respond and repented once, although later they went back and then they were judged. Jesus repeatedly calls Jerusalem to repent. There's a biblical tension that patience is a virtue, it's important, but on the other side of it is endless tolerance of evil is not a virtue. It's not being merciful. You're actually bringing harm. We change the laws, we don't prosecute, we let people go for violent crimes, and I understand there's some things that need to be different, you know, maybe for nonviolent crimes or for very small drug offenses or other things, maybe some penalties have been too tough, certainly that's true, but for violent crimes, for letting people out, for rape and murder and some terrible things, and we've done that, that's not being virtuous.
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2: 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I'm Donna Rush with KDAR's Morning Rush. 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
9: Welcome to Pathway to Victory with author and pastor Dr. Robert Jeffress. 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
7: Thanks, David, and welcome again to Pathway to Victory. In one word, could you describe the emotional state of our country today? Would it be fear, confusion, worry? Well, I think I'd choose this one. Anger. And anger is a beast. Nobody wins when emotions run out of control. Today, we'll open our Bibles to the book of Proverbs, where we find wisdom from Solomon on how to keep our cool, not only in life-threatening moments of fury, but in the daily aggravations of life. And before we begin with the message, let me remind you that time is running out to request your copy of the book I've written for this series. My book is called The Solomon Secrets, 10 Keys to Extraordinary Success, and it includes a full chapter on the issue of anger, plus 9 more. 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It's called In God We Trust, a set of 2 discs that feature the First Baptist Dallas Choir and Orchestra with 12 patriotic songs of freedom and praise, plus a DVD that contains my teaching on America's Christian heritage. 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David and I will repeat this information again later. Right now, let's get started with our study in Proverbs. I've titled my message, Keep Your Cool When Things Get Hot.
8: Is it just me? Or do you find that people seem to be getting angrier every day? I mean, open up a newspaper and you're likely to read a story about an employee who's been terminated, who returns back to his workplace and opens fire on his fellow employees. Or a story about a driver who gets cut off by another motorist and catches up with him and pulls him out of the car and beats him senseless. Or a story about a mother tired of the incessant crying of her infant daughter who drowns her. Not long ago, I read in the newspaper a story, true story, about a guy who was ordered by a judge to attend an anger management workshop for assaulting his girlfriend. He arrived at the workshop drunk, and that so infuriated the leader of the anger management workshop that the leader began to punch him and beat him senseless. He ended up dying as a result of it. Let's be honest, anger is difficult to control, even for the so-called management experts. And yet the Bible says that controlling our anger is just as important to success in life as containing our lust or controlling our speech. In fact, we see that over and over again in the book of Proverbs. The premium that Solomon places on controlling our anger. Listen to Proverbs 14:29. He who is slow to anger has great understanding, but he who is quick-tempered exalts folly. Or Proverbs 15:1, a gentle answer turns away wrath, but a harsh word stirs up anger. Proverbs 16:32, he who is slow to anger is better than the mighty, and he who rules his spirit is better than one who captures a city. Did you catch that last sentence? A wise person, Solomon says, who really wants to be intent on success in life, learns how to turn away from his anger. Now, how do you do that? How do you control the anger that we all feel from time to time? We all feel it from time to time. Let me give you this definition of anger that may help you. And it's going to be the guide for our study today. Anger is a natural physical and emotional response to perceived injustice. Let me say it again. Anger is a natural physical and emotional response to perceived injustice. Is anger right or wrong? Well, it depends. It depends on how you express that anger. In Ephesians 4, verses 26 and 27, Paul says, be angry and yet do not sin. Do not let the sun go down on your anger, and don't give the devil an opportunity. Did you know nowhere else in the Bible does it say, be greedy but don't sin, or be lustful but don't sin? It doesn't say that. But here it says you can go ahead and be angry. Why he says that is that's a natural response. You're not going to stop feeling angry. The question is, how do you express that anger? In Colossians 3, verse 8, the passage we read just a few moments ago, Paul gave us some negative ways to respond to anger. In Colossians 3, 8, look at it again. Paul says, but now you also put them all aside. Anger, wrath, malice, slander, abusive speech from your mouth. Notice he didn't say quit feeling anger. He said, instead, know how to put it aside. Now, this word anger is a general term. But these next two phrases, look at verse 8 of Colossians 3, wrath and malice refer to two different responses to anger. Now, jot this down on your note. What's the difference between wrath and malice? Both are expressions of anger. Wrath, write this down, wrath is anger expressed. Wrath is anger expressed. That word wrath in the New Testament is the Greek word thymon. And literally, it means rage. That's what wrath is. It is an outward volcanic explosion of anger. We talk about sometimes people who go into a blind rage. Maybe you've gone into one before. Somebody pushes the wrong emotional button or the right button, whichever way you want to look at it. And all of a sudden, you let loose a string of words that pour from your mouth, and you can't stop it no matter how hard you try, or at least you feel like you can't. And many times, wrath, blind rage doesn't stop there. Many times, it results in violence and even death. And that's why Solomon said in Proverbs 14, verse 17, a quick-tempered man acts foolishly, and a man of evil devices is hated. Wrath is anger expressed. But malice, that's the other word Paul uses in Colossians 3:8, that is anger suppressed. Wrath is anger expressed. Malice is anger suppressed. Sometimes when we get angry, good sense prevails, and instead of unleashing a torrent of negative words against a person, we decide it'd be in our best interest not to, especially if that other person is our employer or our mate or somebody we care about. So instead of expressing our anger, we turn it inwardly. But remember, malice, anger suppressed is just as dangerous as wrath, which is anger expressed. Whenever we turn our anger inward, what happens is that anger turns into bitterness that becomes a corrosive agent that eventually destroys the container in which it's stored. And that's why Solomon said we need to deal with anger that is suppressed. And deal with that just like anger that is expressed. In Proverbs 30, verse 33, Solomon warned, for the churning of milk produces butter, and pressing the nose brings forth blood. So the churning of anger produces strife. Well, if we're not to express our anger in a rage, if we're not to suppress it and keep turning it over in our hearts, how do we effectively deal with anger? I want you to notice in the book of Proverbs, Solomon gives us five simple principles for dealing with the anger that we feel toward others. Principle number one, whenever you feel angry, call an emotional timeout. If you're in a conversation with somebody and you feel yourself getting more and more angry, ask for a timeout. If you're arguing with your mate, remove yourself and go to the other room. If you're arguing with your boss, just ask if you can go back to your office and reconvene the meeting again. If you're in a telephone conversation, ask if you can call the person back so you can collect your thoughts. By the way, removing yourself from a volatile situation is not a sign of weakness. It's a sign of wisdom. Listen to Proverbs 14, verse 29. He who is slow to anger has great understanding, but he who is quick-tempered exalts folly. Or Proverbs 16, verse 32. He who is slow to anger is better than the mighty, and he who rules his spirit than he who captures a city. Proverbs 19, verse 11. You know, we think anger is a sign of strength, not the Bible. Solomon says a man's discretion makes him slow to anger, and it is his glory, not his weakness. It is his glory to overlook a transgression. Call an emotional timeout so you are slow to get angry. Number two, analyze the cause of your anger. You know, the purpose of an emotional timeout is not to avoid your angry feelings, but to analyze them so you can deal with them appropriately. And during that timeout, ask yourself two questions. Number one, what is the real cause of my anger? Why am I feeling this way? Is it because of a right I expect has been violated? Is it because I really feel angry over an injustice towards somebody else? Exactly why do I feel this way? And second question to ask yourself is, do I have complete and accurate information? Remember, a lot of the times we feel angry is because we don't have all the facts. Number three, learn to overlook minor offenses. Learn to overlook minor offenses. You know, you can't go through life every day without suffering minor emotional bruises from other people. Maybe an unreturned telephone call, or a forgotten birthday, or some other slight, like somebody being late for an appointment. Now, those injustices are real, they're painful, but they're also temporary. And a wise person learns to overlook those minor offenses. Proverbs 19, verse 11 says, a man's discretion makes him slow to anger, and it is his glory to overlook a transgression. That's the way we ought to deal with minor transgressions that we all experience every day. Number four, learn to forgive major offenses. And fortunately, God has given us a surgical procedure to deal with the major hurts in our life. It's called forgiveness. But let me just remind you the three steps of forgiving those major offenses. Number one, forgiveness admits that you've been wronged. True forgiveness is not about sweeping something under the rug and playing like it never happened. If you're really going to forgive somebody, you have to admit that what they did was wrong to you. As I say often, you can only forgive people you're willing to blame. True forgiveness actually blames a person for what they've done to you. Secondly, true forgiveness acknowledges your offender's obligation to you. Offenses create obligations. And if you admit that somebody's wronged you, then it also means you need to acknowledge they owe you for what they've done to you. Thirdly, and most importantly, true forgiveness releases your offender of his obligation to you. That's what the word forgive means. It means to let go, to release. When you forgive somebody, you're giving up your right to hurt them for hurting you. That's what you're doing. You're not giving up your right to justice. But what you're saying is, you know what? This guy may deserve this or that, but I'm not the one to be the executioner. I'm going to turn this jerk over to God or to the authorities or somebody else. But I'm going to let go of my right to hurt them for hurting me. And of course, the reason we're to forgive is because of the great forgiveness that God has extended to us. Ephesians 4:32 says, be kind to one another, tenderhearted, forgiving one another, just as God in Christ has forgiven you. Remember what Jesus said in Matthew 6:14? If you forgive others, Jesus said, my heavenly Father will forgive you. But if you do not forgive others, neither will my heavenly Father forgive you. It's pretty clear, isn't it? Forgiveness isn't optional. It's essential for anyone who wants God's forgiveness. Number five, how do you deal with anger in your life? How do you keep from allowing anger to get out of control, either through wrath or malice? Number five, don't associate with angry people. Now remember this, if you associate with angry people, you're going to become angry as well. I'm going to give you the best piece of advice you're going to hear this week, okay? If you are single and thinking about getting married at some point in your life, don't date and certainly don't marry someone who is habitually angry. Don't marry or even date somebody who has a problem with his or her temper. That's what Solomon said in Proverbs 22, verses 24 and 25. Do not associate with a man given to anger, or go with a hot-tempered man, lest you learn his ways and find a snare for yourself. Now, if it's somebody who acknowledges he has an anger problem and he or she is dealing with it positively, that's one thing. But a person who is continually blowing up all of the time, if you marry that person, you're going to be miserable and you're going to be the object of his or her anger at some point. Now, we've talked about how to handle the anger that we feel, but how do you deal with anger that is directed toward you? Listen to what Solomon says about how to handle angry people in your life. First of all, listen carefully to an angry person. Gary Chapman wrote a great book on anger called The Other Side of Love. And he said there are seven steps for dealing with an angry person. Step one, listen. Step two, listen. Step three, listen. When somebody comes at you and they're angry, resist the impulse to argue with them. Just listen, listen, listen. Solomon said the same thing in Proverbs 17, verse 27. He who restrains his words has knowledge, and he who has a cool spirit is a man of understanding. You know why listening is so important? Listening to your adversary accomplishes three things. Jot these down. They're not on your note. First of all, listening diffuses your adversary's anger. It gives a chance for your adversary's anger to be diffused. You know, a volcano is much less dangerous after the eruption than before the eruption. And it's the same thing with angry people in your life. Give them time to blow off the steam before you try to respond in return. Secondly, listening gives you a chance. It gives you time to collect your thoughts before you speak. You don't want to speak hastily. You want to measure your thoughts. Listening gives you time to decide what you're going to say. In fact, if you haven't thought of it yet, when he finishes, say to him, do you mind telling me one more time why you're so mad? Believe me, they will be happy to oblige that request. Listen to it again. And if you still don't have your thoughts, ask him, well, one more time, do you mind telling me so I can be sure I've got all the information correctly? It's a wise way to gather your thoughts. Thirdly, listening gives you an opportunity to collect important information. As you listen to the person, you may discover that they're acting from incomplete or inaccurate information. Number two, how do you handle angry people? Try to identify with the other person's anger. You might say something like, I understand how disappointed you are. Or you might say, you know, if I were you and thought that's the way it happened, I'd be just as angry as you are as well. Proverbs 10 verse 12 says, hatred stirs up strife, but love covers all transgressions. One practical way we demonstrate love toward an adversary is by understanding rather than invalidating our adversary's feelings. Number three, answer softly and slowly. Answer softly and slowly. Whenever somebody is spewing incendiary words towards us, just imagine, in one hand you have a bucket of water, in the other hand you have a bucket of gasoline. And you get to decide which bucket you're going to throw on those angry sparks. You can throw a bucket of gasoline and inflame and cause a complete explosion. Or you can douse that spark with water. You know how you douse angry words of another person? By making sure that when it comes your time to speak, just think to yourself, speak more slowly than your adversary and speak more softly than your adversary. Just speaking slowly and softly has a way of dousing the anger. Solomon said that in Proverbs 15:1. A gentle answer turns away wrath, but harsh words stir up anger. Number four, in dealing with an angry person, ask forgiveness if necessary. Nothing will take the wind out of an angry person's sails any quicker than your responding, "I'm sorry for what I did. Would you forgive me?" I mean, what's he going to say after that? He may accept your forgiveness and you've restored a relationship. He may say, "No, I'm not going to forgive you, or I'll have to think about it." That's okay too, because at least you know you've done the right thing. You know, over and over again in the New Testament, the Bible talks about having a clear conscience, that it's essential to living the Christian life. Do you know what a clear conscience is? It's the knowledge that there is no one who can accuse me of a wrong I've not attempted to make right. We all need a clear conscience. It's that assurance that there is no one out there, not that can accuse me of anything, we're all sinful, but knowing that there's no one out there who cannot accuse me of a wrong that I've not attempted to make right. When you ask for people's forgiveness, you know you've done your part. Proverbs 28 verse 13 says, "For he who conceals his transgressions will not prosper, but he who confesses and forsakes them will find compassion." One of my favorite episodes of the old Amos and Andy TV series. Remember that? I know I'm revealing my age when I talk about Amos and Andy. There was an episode in which Andy was walking around with a little bottle tied around his neck. And his friend Amos said, "What is that bottle around your neck?" And Andy says, "Oh, it's a bottle of nitroglycerin." And Amos says, "Why would you be carrying a bottle of nitroglycerin around your neck?" And Andy says, "Well, I've got this friend, and every time he talks to me, he pokes me in the chest, and it bothers me. So I decided to put this nitroglycerin around my neck. The next time he pokes me, he's going to get his finger blown off." Well, that's not all that's going to get blown off, is it? Listen to me. Whenever we have anger that is undealt with in our heart, it's like walking around with a bottle of nitroglycerin around our neck. And whenever we deal angrily with somebody who is angry, it's just like punching old Andy right in the chest there and exploding that bottle of nitroglycerin. You see, Solomon has another way, other advice for handling anger. You know what Solomon says about anger? He says, get as far away from it as possible. And whatever you do, don't wear it around your neck or in your heart. Don't associate with it. And most of all, when confronted with it, make sure you handle with care. Solomon said it this way in Ecclesiastes 7 verse 9. "Do not be eager in your heart to be angry, for anger resides in the bosom of fools." Keep your cool when things get hot.
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0: 223-609, Dallas, Texas, 75222. I'm David J. Mullins. 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The Apostle Paul sailed these waters, walked these streets, and the church was never the same.
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2: 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I'm Donna Rush with KDAR's Morning Rush. What are some ways that we can worship the Lord? You know, the first thing that may come to your mind is singing in church, and I love that as one of the ways I worship the Lord. Have other things come to your mind? Maybe reading the Bible, meditating on a verse that really speaks to you, perhaps? Praying with gratitude and thanksgiving to God. That's worship. You know, singing to Him outside of church, you know, wherever, pump up the music and worship in song, right? My friend, Phil Liberatore, who's been a big supporter of KKLA over the years, during his wife Dana's celebration of life, there was a video of her, and she was just raising her hands and dancing in the streets, worshiping the Lord as the Christian band played. You know, it was just spontaneous. You know, she was doing it with just so much joy and surrender and abandonment. All these things are ways that we can worship God. And here's something to consider. Worshiping the Lord isn't a checklist, right? No. Worshiping the Lord is giving honor to Him while we're just living out our lives. Consider Colossians 3, 23 and 24. It says, whatever you do, work at it with all your heart as working for the Lord, not for human masters. Since you know that you will receive an inheritance from the Lord as a reward, it is the Lord Christ you are serving. Isn't that beautiful? So whether you're leading a board meeting today, or you're working on set, or you're changing diapers, or taking out the garbage, maybe caring for an aging parent, wherever God has placed you in life right now, whatever you do, work at it with all your heart as working for the Lord. That honors Him, and that is worship. Amen. And remember, God doesn't need our worship.
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6: This is Seth Leibson for townhall.com. It's been attributed to George Carlin that if fascism ever comes to America, it'll come with a smile. Ronald Reagan said it will come in the name of liberalism. But what of communism? Recently, Shannon Bream of Fox News interviewed the co-chair of the Democratic Socialists of America, Megan Romer. Last weekend, the New York Times gave her a glowing profile. She comes off friendly, affable, and smiley. What elite media never reports is Ms. Romer is a proud member of the Red Star Caucus. The Red Star Caucus defines itself as a Marxist-Leninist caucus in the DSA. The new DSA platform, which the DSA proudly promotes and admits to, ends not just incarceration of criminals, but our entire constitutional structure. As we consider the bloody history of communism, we should recall the words of the great writer Hilaire Belloc, talking about those watching from beyond the grave. He reminds us, quote, "We are watched by large and awful faces from beyond, and on these faces there is no smile," close quote. This Marxist DSA threat is nothing to smile about.
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2: Woo, may each of us start off our day this morning with joy in our hearts. Amen. I'm Donna Rush. I'm so glad you are here for KDAR's Morning Rush.

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1: 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On today's edition of Real Life Radio, Pastor Jack begins a new series called The Life and Times of Jesus Christ and a message titled Christ and Eternity. This is a series about who Jesus really is, not the Jesus of popular opinion, but the Jesus of the Bible, God Himself, who was sent into our world. And we'll begin where He began, before time itself ever was. You see, we live in a generation that prides itself on knowing more than anybody in the past. Yet we have less and less of the truth coming to light. The world is uninformed about who Jesus really is, and sadly, so much of the church is too. But knowing Him changes everything. So today, Pastor Jack teaches us that Jesus is over all things, holding the whole creation together by the power of His Word. The same Lord who named the stars and orchestrates the heavens is the one who governs every moment of our lives. Isn't that great news? Now, in his message called Christ and Eternity, here's pastor and Bible teacher Jack Hibbs.
2: John chapter 8, verse 56. This is all introductory, so hang on to your seats, okay? Did you think I'm going to miss it? I'm not going to miss it. This is all introductory. John 8, 56. Jesus responded to the Pharisees and he said, "Your father Abraham rejoiced to see my day." What a radical statement. "Your father Abraham rejoiced to see my day, and he saw it and was glad." And then the Jews said to him, "You're not yet even 50 years old. How is it that you said you've seen Abraham?" And Jesus said to them, "Most assuredly, I say to you, before Abraham was, I am." Oh, listen. Abraham rejoiced to see his day. Come on, think for a moment. When did Abraham see the day of Jesus Christ? How did Abraham see Jesus? Well, at least on one occasion, remember when Abraham was sitting on the side of the hill and his nephew Lot was living down in Sodom and Gomorrah down there near the end of the Dead Sea? And Abraham was there and two angels and the Lord came walking up. And Abraham perceived that this one was the Lord. And as the two angels, it's kind of eerie, the two angels peeled off and went down into Sodom and Gomorrah because they had work to do. You know the story. And it says that the Lord sat there with Abraham, and Abraham, you know, had Sarah make them dinner and all. And as they're talking, Abraham says, "Lord, will you destroy Sodom and Gomorrah if there's 50 people?" And the Lord says, "No, I'm not going to destroy it if there's 50 people, righteous. No, I won't do it." So Abraham, being the good father of the Jews that he is, he says, "How about 45? How about 45? And the Lord says, "No, I won't destroy the city and the place for 45 righteous people that are there. Lord, don't be angry with me, but how about, you know, 30? "No, I won't destroy the place even if there's 30 righteous." And Abraham says, "Well, how about 20? And he just begins to whittle the Lord down, trying to figure out where. And it's interesting, if you read the story carefully there in Genesis, it stops at 10. Will you destroy the city for 10? Now, 10 is the number for a synagogue, for a place of worship. 10 is also the amount of people, if you count them, who made the exit with Lot. Interesting. Abraham must have known that Lot had 10 relatives in that city. And he was interceding for them. Very, very important. And so Jesus says to the Pharisees, Abraham saw my day and he was glad. It could also make or be a reference to Abraham's encounter with Melchizedek, which is a theophany, is a pre-incarnate appearance of Jesus Christ. But Jesus is the one in that portion of John chapter 8 that says, I am. Listen, you and I don't get what that means. It would be equivalent today for someone to stand up and say, I am God. Now, I saw a man on TV utter a heretical declaration. I thought God was going to kill him on the spot. And I am not kidding. This man, very well known. I hope none of you watch him. But he's very well known on TV. He has a ministry that's titled by his name, the Blankety Blank Ministries, with the big logo behind his head. He's about 5 feet tall, little tiny guy, real squinty little eyes together. He's got perfectly combed hair. His wife is often on the program. He has a daily teaching program. And he stood up there and he said, I am God. Just as Jesus is, I am. And I thought my TV was going to blow up. That's blasphemy. He invoked the word, the name, ego eimi in Greek, which is a title reserved for God alone. Only God is the ego eimi. Jesus says, I am ego eimi, which is this. I am the only one. I am the self-existing one. I am the cause. I am the originator. I have, when he says I am, no beginning. I have no end. I am pre-existent. I am before all things. When somebody spouts off I am, like Shirley MacLaine says I am, people better know what they're talking about, because that is the ultimate form of blasphemy. I am the self-contained existing one. Before anything was, I was there, and I have been. I am the creator, sustainer, orchestrator of it all. Jesus said that. People say, well, Jesus never claimed to be God. He certainly did. People who don't know their Bible just don't know that when he says, I am. He invoked the name that was found in Exodus chapter 3, verse 14, when Moses said, when I go back to the children of Israel, whom shall I say sent me? And God said to Moses, you go back and tell them that I am sent you. You tell them I am has sent you. And in Hebrew, it is not the Greek word ego eimi. Of course not. It's in Hebrew. It's the word haya. And it means to always have been existing, to be the one who orchestrates, the one who supplies all of your needs, the beacon, the source, the truth, the strength, the one. You go back, Moses, and you tell them, the I am sent you. Jesus, in Israel, nearly 2,000 years ago, told those religious hierarchies, he said, listen, I am. And if you doubt if they understood what he said, it said there that they picked up stones to kill him. They knew exactly what he was saying. And it was for that reason, by the way, that they got their gears going to plan his death. Remember, do you remember why those people wanted to kill Jesus? It's because they believed he committed blasphemy. That's why they killed him. Did you know that? That's why Rome said, we don't even see any reason why we should kill him. And Israel said, for blasphemy. He's claimed to be God. That's why Jesus was killed. Jesus couldn't say, I'm sorry. He couldn't say, please forgive me. It's truth. We'll see more on this morning as we look. Jesus announced his own origins when he said, I am the pre-existence of Jesus Christ. He appears in the Bible, in the Old Testament, as the angel of the Lord. He appears to Joshua in chapter 5, verse 13, as the captain of the Lord's host. And he appears in the Bible as the Lord himself. Very, very important. In Isaiah chapter 9, verse 6, am I going too fast? I'm so excited about this series. In Isaiah chapter 9, verse 6, the Bible says, therefore unto us a child is born and a son is given, and the government will be upon his shoulders, and his name will be called Wonderful, Listen, everybody. His name shall be called Counselor. Go to him first. Mighty God. That's rather clear. Everlasting Father. That's not so clear in English. In the Hebrew, it's Father or Governor of Time. Interesting. And then finally, Isaiah 9:6, the Prince of Peace. That's very clear, and we understand who he is. So let's look at this point that we're talking about this morning, in that Jesus was before all things. And look with me as we consider this, that he's before the spiritual creation. This is a wild concept. Listen to this, that he's before the spiritual creation. What do we mean by that? Well, the Bible teaches, first of all, that God is spirit. Jesus Christ, in his eternalness, was spirit until Mary had a little lamb. Until Mary gave birth to Jesus, he was spirit. God is spirit. When Christ became human flesh, he was to be that way for that moment on, forevermore. Do you know right now that Jesus Christ is 100% God and 100% man right now in the throne room of heaven? Isn't that wild? It's wild. So look at this. Before the spiritual creation ever was, Jesus was before that. And it means this, that he orchestrated and created the spiritual realm. Now, I'm not saying that God created God. God can't be created. I'm not talking about that. I'm talking about what has come out from him, Jesus has created. Example, it's going to click right now when I say this. Jesus, the Bible says, has created all principalities and powers, whether they be thrones or dominions, above the earth or under the earth. That is spiritual world. Jesus has created it. Angels, Jesus has created them. Jot it down if you would. Colossians chapter 1, verse 14. Colossians 1, 14. In whom we have redemption through his blood, the forgiveness of his sins. Does anybody wonder who that is? It's obvious. Who is it? Who is this? Oh, you guys, are you guys sleeping? It's Jesus. Let's keep reading. Verse 15. He is the image of the invisible God. By the way, the word image means the exact copy of God in flesh. He is the image of the invisible God. Jesus is the image of the invisible God, now made public. The firstborn over all creation. This doesn't mean that Jesus was the firstborn. It means that Jesus is the preeminent one. He's the number one, like a son in the Jewish culture has the birthright order. The firstborn son has everything. Jesus has everything. For by him were all things created that are in heaven and that are on earth. Visible things, we have no problem with that. We understand that. And invisible things. Ooh, atoms, protons, electrons, the invisible world, spirit things, whether they be thrones, dominions, principalities, or powers, all things were created through him and for him. Now, this is elementary Christianity. Jesus Christ is the creator. Not only did he create everything, quite frankly, he created them for himself. He liked it. Jack, are you suggesting then that Genesis 1:1 is about Jesus Christ? Absolutely. In the beginning, God created the heavens and the earth. According to Colossians chapter 1, verses 14 through 16, who is that God who created the heavens and the earth? Jesus Christ. Let's put it this way. In the Trinity of God, in the Godhead, as our theme verse is in Colossians 2:9, Jesus Christ is the general contractor. He's the carpenter. He builds worlds and all that is in them. Isn't that fun? Isn't that exciting? That's Jesus, the one and only.
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2: In Nehemiah chapter 9, verse 6, an often hidden verse, Nehemiah 9:6, the scripture says, and the host of heaven worships you. The host of heaven is a reference to the angels of God. Jesus Christ created them. Very, very important. Jesus created them. The second thing that we see here is that Jesus is before the spiritual purpose of all things. He's before the spiritual purpose of things. Not only did he create the spiritual realm, the angelic host and all, but also the spiritual purpose for their very existence, meaning this, that in God's foreknowledge, and Christ has foreknowledge, we'll talk more about his limitations when we talk about his incarnation, which, by the way, were willful. That's to follow later on. But concerning the spiritual purpose of his work, the Lord knew all things. He knew, and this blows my mind, he knew exactly how not only the spiritual realm that he had created would go, but also the physical realm that he had created. He knew where they would go. Example, what I mean by that is, he created even this wonderful, his most precious created angel in the universe. You know his name? His name's Lucifer, son of the morning, the most awesome angel ever created. But in God's creation, he instilled within the angelic host a free will. And Lucifer exercised that free will, the Bible says, and said in Isaiah chapter 14 and Ezekiel chapter 28, I will be like God. I will have a throne like his. I will have a universe like his. I will have servants like his. I will have my position just like God has his. I will be as God. You ever hear that? Sounds a little familiar to the Garden of Eden doctrine, doesn't it? I will be as God. And God says, you will not be as me. He says, you will be cast down. Why? For it says, in the day that pride was found in your heart, you sinned, you anointed cherub who covereth. That means he had the top dog, if I can put it that way, position. Lucifer was number one, the big kahuna of heaven, when it came to leading all service and worship to God. Every angel had to go through Lucifer. But because of his pride, he sinned. In that spiritual creation, the Bible tells us in the book of Revelation, one third of the angelic host was deceived by Satan and judged. But concerning the spiritual creation, consider this, that we as human beings, the Bible says in 1 Thessalonians 5:23, that we are both, or I should say, in all, body, soul, and spirit. We are a trichotomy. As a human, we have a body, that's obvious. We have a soul, that's our thinking and our emotions. And we have our spirit, and that's who we really are. And by the way, that's the portion that needs to be born again. Everything else needs to be redeemed. But the spirit needs to be born. So in God's foreknowledge, he knew that before he ever created the world, listen to this, he knew that we were going to have a very, very bad beginning in the Garden of Eden. Did you know that? He knew that before he ever created the garden. So you might say, well, why didn't he just not create it? Because, jot it down, here's your answer. Somebody knocks on your door, or maybe you're witnessing to some friends, and, oh yeah, well, if your God is so loving, then why did he let the Garden of Eden thing happen anyway? Well, the Bible tells you in Ephesians chapter 2, verses 7 through 9, it says there that in the ages to come, he might show the exceeding riches of his grace. That's what's on display, his grace, in his kindness towards us in Christ Jesus. For by grace you have been saved through faith, and that is not of yourselves, it is a gift of God, not of works, so that no man can boast. Listen, you're going to go to heaven because Jesus did it all, and all to him you owe, and by nothing else. It's grace. Grace and a gift is synonymous, same thing. It's not earned, it's given freely. If you earn, if you attach any workmanship to what Christ has done, you have to cut the word grace right out of your Bible. There are a lot of people who shun the word grace today because it's so ill represented in the Christian witness. And it's true. It is ill represented. There are uninformed people who are either not Christians or Christians who are very, very uninformed and ignorant, where they'll say, well, I can sin. God's grace will cover me. You can't think that way as a true Christian. You can't think that way at all. But there'll be people who will say that. Well, the fact is, God's grace is so wonderful, it's so free, it's so powerful, that it causes us to be converted as we come to him and we say, Lord, I'm going to put my faith in your wonderful greatness. And even that faith that he gives us is not of ourselves. And we cannot work our way into heaven. If anyone ever attaches anything to God's grace and acceptance of the sinner before God, it is blasphemous. It is an affront to God's work of salvation on the cross. You cannot be saved only after you have done all that you can. It is by grace or it's not at all. Do you understand that? That's why we can't wait to sing him praise songs. You know what I mean? That's why we can't wait to lift our hands. Think about the wonderful truth of God's grace in our lives. In 1 John 3:8, the Bible says, "For this purpose the Son of God has been revealed to mankind, that he might destroy the works of the devil." Hey, that's the spiritual creation and the spiritual purpose all in one verse right there. The spiritual creation and the spiritual purpose. In Revelation 19:10, I want to give you this verse because God knows all things. Jesus knows all things. It says, "Worship God," says the angel to John, "for the testimony of Jesus," the declaration, the message of Jesus, is this, is the spirit of prophecy. God knows all. Jesus knows all. So it's so very, very important. Let's look at our second point this morning. We go from this to Jesus is over all things. He governs or is over all things. Our second point. What we want to see right here is very important. We see that he's over the physical creation. In Hebrews chapter 1, verse 1 through 3, it says, "God, who at various times and in various ways spoke in times past to the fathers by the prophets, has in these last days spoken to us by his Son, whom he has appointed heir of all things, through whom also he made the worlds." It's pretty clear. "Who being the brightness of his glory and the express image of his person and upholding," you gotta circle that word, "all things by the word of his power, when he had by himself purged our sins," by the way, it's past tense in the Greek, "sins have been taken care of, all done for all time, he sat down at the right hand of the majesty on high." Jesus is overseer of the physical creation. He made it. And it says here that it's held together by him, that he upholds it. This is wild. Creation is accredited to Jesus. We saw that in Genesis 1:1. But in Colossians 1:17, the Bible says, "And in him all things consist." This is, Jesus is literally the atomic glue that has never been found in the study of astronomy or astrophysics or the study of physics itself. How is it that all things, be it microscopic or just universal, are held together? Did you know it's a mystery to this hour? Right now to this hour, we don't know why in an atom there is the orbiting and the holding together there as the orbits are taking place around that nucleus. No one on Earth, no one has ever been able to determine how is it that those little things keep their orbit at a certain distance and don't collide into each other, and are so wonderfully ordered, and they don't fly apart. It's a mystery that they don't fly apart. Did you know that if we were to reduce this pulpit, it would be a little speck of dirt on the platform here if we were to remove all the space between the physical matter that's here? You are looking at it, your eyeballs see wood. But there is more space between the wood than there is wood. That's a scientific fact. Well, you look and you go, "I don't believe what you just said, because all I see is wood." I know that's all you see, but there is more what you can't see than what you can see. Isn't that weird? And if you were to remove the space of what's between these wood molecules, this pulpit would be about a quarter of an inch tall, and I would be very small. Isn't that a wild thing? He is over all of these little atoms. He holds them together. Who does? Jesus. He's the atomic glue. Who says? Bible says. God says.
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0: 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I'm Donna Rush with KDAR's Morning Rush. I received a really great poem, and it's about looking forward to heaven. This came from Pastor David Kim. He is pastor of the Garden Church in Chatsworth, and I thought I would share it with you. It's called Preparing a Place, and it says, "You have promised you're preparing a place in our Father's home, a glorious space. In our Father's house, there are many rooms filled with beauty where we can commune. No more tears and no more pain. No more death than your eternal reign. I can hardly wait for me to be home. In the meantime, my spirit groans. Life on earth, preparing me to live in heaven eternally." Isn't that beautiful? Pastor David Kim, the Garden Church in Chatsworth, thank you for sending that to me. Very inspirational. Hope that blessed you today.
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6: When there are church discipline issues or people who are just really out of line in church, at some point you got to be done. When do you stop negotiating? When do you do tough love if that's what's required? You know, we have the example from the Lord. 2 Peter 3:9 says, "The Lord is not slow in keeping his promise as some understand slowness. Instead, he is patient with you, not wanting anyone to perish, but everyone to come to repentance." So there's always this notion here of the Lord is patient with us. He wants us to come to repentance when we do everything we can to push him away. But at some point, he's done. Is there something that says to you, hey, you know what? I'm done negotiating. I think that there does come a time where I think you do have to leave forgiveness on the table. You forgive, but you got to leave reconciliation as a possibility eventually. But in the meantime, you probably have to pull out of the negotiation.
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0: Good morning to you. I'm Donna Rush with KDAR's Morning Rush. It's time to listen in to Dr. J. Vernon McGee as he takes us through the Bible. This pre-recorded program is sponsored by Through the Bible Incorporated.

0: Welcome to Through the Bible. I'm your host, Steve Schwetz. When Dr. J. Vernon McGee first began teaching on the radio, his goal was pretty simple, just to reach people in Southern California with the Word of God. And that was it. But God, he had a much greater plan, didn't he? Before long, the Bible bus was crossing state lines and then oceans and then language barriers. Dr. McGee once said, "I'd love to blanket the earth so everyone could hear the Word of God, so I'll just fling it out." And you know, that seed is still being flung today. What started as a local Bible study is now heard in more than 250 languages, reaching into some of the hardest to reach places on earth, geographically remote and culturally isolated regions where access to biblical teaching is really rare. One of these places is Nepal, high in the hills, far from cities and headlines, yet not too far from the reach of God's Word. Here's a letter that we received from Eastern Nepal. "I live with my wife in a small town. We are old now, and life is not easy. We survive by making and selling bamboo baskets. It's simple work, and the income is small, but it is enough for our daily needs. When we came to faith in Christ, our sons forced us out of our home because we believed in Jesus. Now we live alone and provide for ourselves. It was painful to be rejected by our own family. But God is so good to us. Even though people have hated us and spoken harshly to us, we carry no bitterness. The Word of God reminds us that the world hated Christ first. The truth comforts us. His Word gives us courage and strength to keep going. We are faithful listeners and feel very close to you. You teach us to live by faith, not by sight. We have grown in our walk with God. We are not afraid anymore. Instead, we are encouraged to continue in faith as we look forward to heaven. Our days here may not be many, but we treasure this close fellowship with the Lord. God has not left us alone, and for that, we are deeply thankful." Wow, what a testimony. And to those who pray and give to keep the Bible bus moving, thank you, because you have an impact on people like this all over the world, and you're helping send the seed of God's Word into places that many of us will never see. And God is indeed still being faithful and bringing the harvest. Turn now to Matthew 13, as Jesus tells us the story about a man who sowed good seed in his field, and then something unexpected happened. Let's pray. Father, as your word is scattered, let it fall on good soil and bring hope to the lonely, strength to the isolated, faith to those who long to hear truth, and then draw hearts to your Son. In Jesus Christ we pray. Amen. We begin in Matthew 13, verse 24, as we make our way through the Bible with Dr. J. Vernon McGee.
1: Now, friends, here in the 13th chapter of the Gospel of Matthew, we have that second major discourse, as we indicated last time. And here you have the mystery parables of the kingdom. We have here about, seven or eight parables, and they're all drawn from the commonplace. Our Lord took these things that were at the fingertips of those people in that day, something they could see and know, in order to give them great spiritual truth. Someone has put it in very lovely poem like this. "He talked of grass and wind and rain, and fig trees and fair weather, and made it his delight to bring heaven and the earth together. He spoke of lilies, vines and corn, the sparrow and the raven, and words so natural, yet so wise, were on men's hearts engraven." Now, last time we saw the parable of the sower, and we saw that it would be called a kingdom of heaven condition. This is not the church we're talking about here. It's the kingdom of heaven. And I believe that today, this is the picture of the present hour, and it's bigger than the church, the kingdom of heaven, because it encompasses the earth. And it's the reign of the heavens over the earth, as we've indicated. Now, God's program today is through the church, and the church is a called out body. And that means he's calling out a people to his name. And you have, therefore, a kingdom of heaven condition today. God's carrying on his program. But notice now in this next parable, which he interprets, by the way, makes it very clear. Verse 24, "And another parable put he forth unto them, saying, The kingdom of heaven is likened unto a man which sowed good seed in his field." Well, you see, he picks up actually where he left off before, because he told then about a sower going forth to sow and what happened to the seed. and we found out that only one-fourth of it ever got into good ground, and the other three-fourths are folk that hear the word, but they do not respond to it, they're not saved, and your percentage here is about a fourth. Unfortunately, my percentage is less than that of the people that I preach to. The unsaved, I would say, less than a fourth. Frankly, we feel that if 1 out of 10 of those who respond to our invitation is genuine, that our batting average is good. And frankly, I find that other Christian workers and evangelists today, I know a very prominent evangelist and a member of his team said that only 3% of their converts, that is, only 3 out of 100, could be considered genuine. Well, that, may I say, it reveals that our batting average today is not too good, but we thank God that it is that good. That's the picture today. We're in a kingdom of heaven situation, giving out the word of God, and this is what happens to it. But here's another facet, another phase of the kingdom of heaven. It's a picture of a man which sowed good seed, but wait a minute. But while men slept, not the sower, the sower is the Lord Jesus. He neither slumbers nor sleeps. But I do, maybe you do. While men slept, his enemy came and sowed tares among the wheat and went his way. Now, we have an enemy. We know who the enemy is. It's Satan. And he sows tares. That's false doctrine. And there's a great deal of that type of sowing today. But when the blade was sprung up and brought forth fruit, then appeared the tares also. You see, at first you couldn't tell the difference. Very frankly, a lot of the cults and isms, at first they sound very good. It's about that 12th, the 13th, the 14th lesson. That's the one you're going to have to watch, not the first one. Somebody said to me some time ago, Dr. McGee, you ought not to criticize so-and-so because I listened to him and he preaches the gospel. He did that day, and every now and then he does. But may I say, it's the other things that he says later on. You see, the tares have been sown among the wheat. Now, verse 27, so the servants of the householder came and said unto him, Sir, didst not thou sow good seed in thy field? From whence then hath it tares? He said unto them, you see, the sower knew. An enemy hath done this. The servant said unto him, Wilt thou then that we go and gather them up? But he said, Nay, lest while ye gather up the tares, ye root up also the wheat with them. Let both grow together. Notice this, friends, this is important. Let both grow together until the harvest, and in the time of harvest, I will say to the reapers, Gather ye together first the tares, and bind them in bundles to burn them, but gather the wheat into my barn. Now, this is the picture, and it's a very important picture, friends, to see and interpret. He says here, don't try to pull up the tares. Let them both grow together, and they'll finally head up, and you'll then be able to recognize tares. By the fruit ye shall know them, and then by the wheat you'll know it in time. But don't attempt to pull up tares. Now, someone comes to me and says, Pastor McGee, do you think the world's getting better? And I say, yes, I think it's getting better. Somebody else comes and says, Dr. McGee, don't you think the world's getting worse? And I say, yes, I think the world's getting worse. And somebody that's standing there that's heard me say both says, what are you trying to do, ride the fence, trying to please everybody? That's very much unlike you, right? May I say, but both are true. The wheat's growing today, and the tares are growing today. The world's getting better. The wheat's growing, heading up. Never has been a time, frankly, when there has been as much Bible teaching as there is right now. I thank God for that. There's a great deal of it, friend. Frankly, I'd love to blanket the earth so nobody would have an excuse. But I guess I can't do that. But I'm satisfied just wherever the Lord wants me to fling out the seed, I'll fling it out. Now, what happens? Well, it grows. And I'll be honest with you. I think there's some wonderful saints of God today who love the Word of God and who will die defending it. Thank God for them. The wheat's growing, friends. But I want to tell you, there's a lot of tares. I've been a pastor a long time. And my thought, when I entered the ministry, I entered the denomination, and I entered it with the idea that I was going to clean it up. I was going to straighten them out. You know, a lot of the young preachers feel that way about it. And you know, they just about cleaned me out and straightened me out. I tell you, I found out I couldn't do that. And I was thankful to find out from this passage and related passages that my business today is to preach the Word. My business today is to give out the Word of God, and I'm not around pulling up tares anymore. When I started, I tried to pull them up, and I found out that there's some trying to pull up the wheat, so I had my problems. Therefore, my business is to sow it, and I believe that is the responsibility today. Now, both are growing in the world. Now, this is a kingdom of heaven situation. Actually, it's not his church. You say, well, it's in the organized church, yes, but the organized church is not his church. His church is that invisible number, and when I say invisible, I mean they're not confined to an organization. I actually don't like that term, invisible church, because I find out a lot of the saints understand by that they'd be invisible Sunday night, and they're invisible at the midweek service. In fact, they're invisible a whole lot of times. But the true believers, irrespective of any denomination, those that have trusted Christ and are resting in him and love his word, I think that's the real test. Therefore, this is a kingdom of heaven condition, and both are growing together today, aren't they? Don't be disturbed. He's the one that's going to put in the sickle. He's the one that's going to separate tares and wheat. I'm thankful that's not my job, because I wouldn't know, and I'm afraid I would pull up some wheat. Verse 31, another parable put he forth unto them, saying, the kingdom of heaven is like unto a grain of mustard seed. Now we got a different kind of seed here, friends, and this is mustard seed. Now mustard is a condiment. It has no vitamins in it. It's not wheat germ. You put it on hamburgers. You couldn't live on mustard. And mustard is not a tree. It's just a little bitty plant, by the way, which a man took and he sowed in his field, which indeed is the least of all seeds. I was rather amused the other day reading one of these young liberal preachers saying he thought this was profound. He had found out that the mustard seed is not the least of all seeds. Well, now, what did the Lord mean then if it's not the least of all seeds? Well, it was the least of all seeds that those people knew about in that day. And for this brother's benefit, it's a pretty small seed, by the way. We're not splitting hairs, but we seem to be splitting seeds. May I say, in desperation, they try to find errors in the book. Let's just leave it like it is. It's the smallest of seeds, friends, and it's one of the seeds that a man took and sowed in his field. And the important thing is, there may be other seeds smaller, but also it's not to become a tree either. And this one here became a tree. But when it's grown, it's the greatest among herbs. But here it becometh a tree, so that the birds of the air come and lodge in the branches thereof. Now, what you have here is the growth of Christendom, the outward growth of the organized church. It's a mustard seed. You see, a condiment, it adds spice to it. And a lot of people today say the church must become relevant. We must identify ourselves with the common and contemporary culture of the day. And we must just get right down there with him. Where'd you get that? You don't get that out of the Word of God. May I say to you that this is the picture of that little mustard seed. I like to term this is the parable about the little seed that got to the vigoro. And my, how it grew. It became a tree. Big organizations today. My, how the church boasts of its big organizations, big numbers, and has very little influence, by the way. But it does have just a little mustard. And we're not to be mustard. We're to be salt. And we are not to even be pepper. And if we are, we've sure lost our pep. But here you have the birds of the air come and lodge in the branches thereof. And I heard the interpretation of that several years ago that made me smile. It was a liberal interpreting it in my denomination at that time and at a church meeting. He told about how the mustard seed was growing. That was the church. And a lot of the birds were coming roosting in it. And he had a Baptist bird and a Presbyterian bird and a Nazarene bird. And I want to tell you, he had a lot of funny birds in the tree. But that's not what it means. The birds, our Lord's already interpreted. He said, the birds come and took away the seed. And who was the birds? He said, the birds were the enemy, was Satan. So I don't like that interpretation at all. And I'm afraid this brother was way out in left field on that one. This is Christendom, and evil has gotten into the organized church. I think we need to recognize that, and that's the reason that God's people ought to be very careful about the church that you belong to, you identify yourself with. It should be true in doctrine, but also should be true in its actions. It should be honest and truthful. These are things that are very important. Now he gives another parable, a fourth parable. Another parable spake he unto them, the kingdom of heaven is like unto leaven, which a woman took and hid in 3 measures of meal till the whole was leavened. Now, this is the parable that I would say is the key parable of the chapter. Now, let me back up and say something that ought to make this appear very important to you. First of all, the Gospel of Matthew is the key book of the Bible. Second, the 13th chapter is the key chapter of Matthew. And the 33rd verse here is the key verse of the 13th chapter. So may I put it like this? Actually, what we have here is the key verse to the Bible. That's exactly what I'm trying to say. And frankly, it's very important. This is the one that we need to look at, and I wish I had time to go into a great deal more detail, even than we can in a 5-year program. Now, will you notice some things here that are very important? I'll read it. Another parable spake he unto them, the kingdom of heaven is likened unto leaven, which a woman took and hid in 3 measures of meal till the whole was leavened. Now the mustard seed, that's a different kind of seed we saw. And we saw that the birds got in the Christendom, the organized religion. Now here is one that really reveals the condition today. The kingdom of heaven today is like leaven, which a woman took and hid in 3 measures of meal till the whole was leavened. Now there are those that talk about the leaven of the gospel. They ought to know better. Nowhere is the leaven used as a principle of good. It's always a principle of evil. It occurs 98 times in the Bible, and about 78 times in the Old Testament, and about 23 times in the New Testament, and it's always used in a bad sense. Dr. Lightfoot, a great scholar, made this statement. Rabbinical writers regularly use leaven as a symbol of evil. Now, leaven's not the gospel. The 3 measures of meal just happen to be. Because what is the meal made out of? Why, it's made out of the seed. It's made out of the wheat, the grain. And that is the picture of the Word of God. What happens to it? Well, this woman comes along. And I hope you ladies listening in will forgive me for saying this, but when you find woman in a doctrinal sense in Scripture, you always find she's used as a principle of evil. In the book of Revelation, when we got there, you remember Jezebel, you've suffered that woman Jezebel to teach. Well, when she gets in that position, then it's a principle of evil. And here is a woman taking the leaven and hiding it. Now, if this is the gospel, why in the world do you hide it? It's to be shouted from the housetops. It's to be heralded to the very ends of the earth. You don't hide it at all. This is a principle of evil, if you please, and it's put into the meal, which is the Word of God. And today, you find that no cult, no ism, ignores the Bible. I find today that these devil worshipers, demon worshipers, and there's a great deal of it right here in Southern California, they use the Bible, but you see, they put leaven in three measures of meal. And what does leaven do? Well, leaven is a principle of corruption. You put leaven in bread, and what happens? Causes it to rise, makes it tasty, too, to the mouth. And that's the reason a great many people find a thrill in some of the cults. Because, you see, unleavened bread, it's just blah as far as the natural taste is concerned. A little leaven really helps it. And I happen to be from the South. My mother used to make biscuits, and she put leaven in and put them on the back of the stove, and they'd begin to rise. And you'd come running in the kitchen, and she'd shush you. You don't want the biscuits to fall. Then she'd take those biscuits and put them in the oven when it got to a certain height. And she didn't stop it by putting them in the oven and baking them. Why, it would be corruption. Have you ever seen what happens to it when you keep letting them rise? I tell you, it makes a pan of something you don't want. But when it gets to a certain place, it's very tasty. Leaven is the principle of evil. And this, I think, is one of the key interpretations of the Word of God, my friend. Now, our Lord stopped here for a moment, and he said, all these things spake Jesus unto the multitude in parables, and without a parable spake he not unto them, that it might be fulfilled which was spoken by the prophet, saying, I'll open my mouth in parables, I'll utter things which have been kept secret from the foundation of the world. Now, just nail that down. He's telling us something new here. And this is brand new. It was never revealed like this in the Old Testament at all. Now will you notice? Then Jesus sent the multitude away and went into the house, and his disciples came unto him, saying, declare unto us the parable of the tares and of the field. Now he'll interpret that for us. I've already gone over it, but let's listen to this and see whether I was accurate or not. He answered and said unto them, he that soweth the good seed is the Son of Man. Well, I'm right on that. The field is the world, right on that. The good seed are the children of the kingdom, right on that. But the tares are the children of the wicked one. The enemy that sowed them is the devil. The harvest is the end of the age, and the reapers are the angels. As therefore the tares are gathered together and burned in the fire, so shall it be in the end of this world. Now, that is the picture of today. It's Christendom, not the church. That's exactly as it is today. You know, my Lord, he never missed, not a time. And this is as accurate a picture of today as you possibly could have. Now, he goes on, and he says in verse 41, the Son of Man shall send forth his angels, and they shall gather out of his kingdom all things that offend, them which do iniquity. You see, in the kingdom, even the millennium, there's going to be evil, but it's going to be taken out. And he shall cast them into a furnace of fire. There shall be wailing and gnashing of teeth. Then shall the righteous shine forth as the sun in the kingdom of their Father. Who hath ears to hear, let him hear. The harshest words in Scripture our Lord gave them. These words came from the gentle lips of our very wonderful Lord. Now, will you notice, verse 44, we come to the fifth parable. Again, the kingdom of heaven is likened to treasure hid in a field, the which, when a man hath found, he hideth, and for joy thereof goeth and selleth all that he hath, and buyeth that field. Now, these parables, that is, we have three now that are coming up after this one. Are two, it's according to how you look at it. But these parables that you have here have a very particular and peculiar

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And as you go, remember, we're all sowers. Pray for one another. Look for opportunities to scatter that seed of God's word in your conversations, your kindness, your courage. You never know where it's going to take root. I'm Steve Schwetz. Thanks for boarding the Bible bus today. I'll see you next time.

0: Our study today was made possible through your prayer and financial support. We'll meet you back here next time. In fact, we're going to do this together, Lord willing, till Jesus comes again. In which case, we'll meet you in the air.
1: Through the Bible with Dr. J. Vernon McGee was pre-recorded and sponsored by Through the Bible Incorporated. I'm Donna Rush with KDAR's Morning Rush. I don't know about you, but I feel like there's no better way to start a day than, of course, with prayer and then just some praise and worship. I love singing to the Lord. And this is a little bit of music that we sang at my church on Sunday. All hail King Jesus. 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
6: So glad you are here for KDAR's Morning Rush. I'm Donna Rush. It is 9 a.m. That means it's time for us to check in with Sekulow about some of those issues affecting our freedoms and more. 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
7: I need to clarify if you heard the wrong tease. That was actually yesterday's tease. But we are live today, and that is not what we're talking about.

0: Phone lines are open for you at 1-800-684-3110. We are actually discussing what's going on in New York City as the pied-à-terre tax. As you may remember, Mayor Mamdani went out and made a video presentation, and, you know, edited together special video standing in front of an apartment building saying, you know, upstairs is this billionaire who owns this apartment who does not live here. You may remember that. It doesn't live here full time. It's empty all the time. So we're going to slap a tax on him, essentially doxed that person and said, here's where they live. Here's who they are. Here's why we don't believe they should be getting any sort of treatment with this second home or property that they have here in New York City. Now, of course, they're paying all their normal taxes in New York City as a property owner. Somewhat, you would say that maybe they're the best because they pay for all of the infrastructure. They don't use any of it if they're not there all that often. But that being said, he did that once. And then now the letters have started to arrive that this tax is going to go on for people who have not their primary residency in New York City, which is a lot of people, as you can imagine, in a city with mostly condos, apartments, that there's a lot of people who own property in New York City who do not spend the majority of their time there. But not only that, they have created a list, a database, where you log in and you can search. And it, from what it seems like is if you're a New York resident, you can go on and search this database. And essentially, as he once doxed these other this person, again, I don't want to call anyone out by name, this person in his videos, now it's giving free rein to New Yorkers to do the same to any of these people who have secondary residences in New York.
1: And once again, this is a problem when the mayor acts in an irresponsible way. What concerns us is what the people will then end up doing, taking his lead. We saw that with the way he fixated on Benjamin Netanyahu, and then what happened? Someone on a very somber Jewish holiday was stabbed outside of a mosque in New York City. Now you have this searchable list where it has all the property values within the city, and you can narrow it down. It has names, addresses, and property values. But here's the problem. It's not just even these people like the CEO in his video. There are people like an 81-year-old lady who has lived on the Upper West Side in her townhome for 30 years. She's not even subject to this tax, or shouldn't be. She lives there full time. And CBS News New York reports that she got the notice, and she will be in that database, and she has until August 21st to prove she's exempt, or she has to pay $56,000. So
0: yeah, I think we need to also say what the taxes are, because these taxes are hefty.
1: Right. So this individual who's lived in her home for 30 years, got scooped up in this, is now going to be on a public-facing database. So who knows what kind of horrific things that could lead to.
0: Well, yeah, let's not forget the Luigi Mangione murder of the CEO of, was it Bank of America? No, was it
1: United Healthcare.
0: I'm sorry, right. United Healthcare. Less than 2 years ago in the streets of Manhattan. A year and a half ago, roughly, that happened. Not long ago that happened, where someone was targeted specifically because of not only their job, but their job and their finances. So now you have that happening in a much broader sense as, look, again, guess you can give it to Mamdani. Mamdani has gone with his campaign promises. Once again, if you voted for him thinking he was going to chill out, maybe these campaign promises weren't going to come to fruition. You got to give it to him for that. He's sticking to his promises. What do you think about this? 1-800-684-3110. We'll play a clip from the mayor of New York City when we get back. Again, I know you're saying maybe this doesn't represent me. Why do I care? I think these are the kind of influences that will happen around the country if we are not careful, as we see people like the mayor becoming kingmakers for elections around the nation. Let's talk about that and more coming up. Phone lines are open for you. 1-800-684-3110. Again, less than 48 hours left on our Liberty Drive. 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
0: Phone lines, like I said, are open at 1-800-684-3110, 1-800-684-3110. For those just joining us, we are talking about the mayor of New York City and his new policies that essentially not only, by the way, is this an aggressive tax on anyone who has invested their money, by the way, in New York City. People who have decided to have a second home there, to have real estate there, whatever it may be, a non-primary residence in New York City, which again is a lot of people. And there are a lot of us that probably would do that at some point because we love the city. As I always say, I'm a big proponent of New York City. I'm a huge fan. I've lived there. I've spent time there. Spend time probably as much in New York City as I do anywhere other than maybe here in Nashville and in Orlando, Florida. Those are the two places I'm in most. The places I don't own any property, New York City's probably the place I'm at the most. I love it there. But we are seeing a "you are no longer welcome here" sign, I feel like, for a lot of different groups of people from the mayor of New York City. That could be the Jewish residents, and now it is anyone who would like to invest their money into New York City. And it's happening even beyond that because we are seeing people targeted with this. And my big concern is, yes, property assessors, property tax, you can always kind of find where people are. You can always look up different addresses and things. That's not normal. Now you actually have it made it easier to find specifically what the house is, who lives there, and you've seen now precedent set place from the mayor that seems totally okay with calling out people who own property in his own city, who don't use it as their primary residency, and then vilify them and make them into some sort of rich, you know, evil, maniacal villain that, of course, and as we've seen it in the streets of New York City, will inspire people who are not well.
1: Well, and once again, I think that this is how we should showcase this, because it not only, remember that video that he put out was, he was tapping on the camera lens, and then he puts this out as a tweet this week when it went live, when they sent these letters out. And it says, if you have a second home in New York City worth more than $5 million, check your mailbox when you're back in the five boroughs, because you've got mail. And as you said, he's vilifying people, saying, today we sent notifications to property owners letting them know that our new pied-à-terre tax is coming soon. The best city in the world deserves the best parks, libraries, schools in the world, etc.
0: And worth more than $5 million.
1: Right.
0: A lot of these people did not spend $5 million on the property.
1: Such as this one individual that CBS New York reported. She's 81 years old, has lived in this same townhome full-time for 30 years. And you think about property values in your own area, think about how much it's grown through New York, already an expensive place, over the course of 30 years. She got a bill in the mail that says you have until August 21st to prove that you are exempt from this. It's guilty until proven innocent. You are taxed until proven exempt, that she's going to owe $56,000 if she doesn't prove this. Now, this is coming from the same group of people that don't want you to have to show an ID to vote, that thinks that borders are ridiculous and that, you know, that you can be here undocumented, that try to make it easier when you want to violate the law. But here, someone who just owns their own property is now subject to this tax until they can prove that they're not, because this tax is only supposed to go on your second home. But people are getting scooped up. They sent 17,000 letters. And you'd think, especially with how forward-facing his disdain for people that own these properties, making them into villains, they'd be super careful not to incorporate, not to scoop up people that this wouldn't apply to. But listen to how he lays this out about how this first year there's going to be some bumps in bite two. This is the mayor.
0: Today.
8: I think we're always going to do everything that we can to ensure that we're communicating clearly to New Yorkers. And I think that what we found thus far is when it comes to these letters being sent out, it is anyone that the city believes may be subject to the surcharge. And now the work will begin to ensure that if someone has registered their property in a trust or they registered their property in an LLC and they are in fact the primary residence holder there, that is something that is communicated with the city. We've put the investment in. We're putting in the time now.
1: They've put the investment in, now they're putting in the time. No, they sent out a bunch of letters trying to get as much revenue as possible. There's that saying that they say in tech that people warn about, where people move fast and break things. I think the Mandami mantra for his administration is move fast and tax things. They want to get as much of this money as they can, and enough of these people that may get scared by getting a revenue letter saying that they owe $56,000, that they don't fully know how to fight this. Are they going to have to hire CPAs and lawyers to fight this so they don't have to pay this tax bill? That's what they're dealing with now. And remember, when you have the way he's vilified these people, this 81-year-old that is now a target in the eyes of many of the Mandami followers, this just isn't right. But you also have to remember, Logan, he couldn't do this on his own. We talk about him being the kingmaker. There were stopgaps. It had to be approved by the governor and the state legislature. Yeah, he didn't do this on his own.
0: I think we need to clarify something. You know, we spent a lot of time talking about the mayor of New York, and so does the national news. In the city, by the way, he's very popular. Let's not pretend he's not. Let's not pretend that he doesn't have a huge group of followers. Are there people who do not like him? Certainly. Are there people who did not vote for him? Of course. A large percentage of people. But the mass majority of people that voted for him, they knew what they were voting for. This was no shock that he's doing this, by the way. He ran on things like this. A few months ago, released that video saying it was coming. So again, he's fulfilling the promises, whether you like it or not. And his audience is eating it up. But they need to make sure that we're clear and we're honest with you of what's happening and the impact that could happen around the country if we all start following this trajectory. Especially if you live in a city, by the way, like New York City, which a lot of you do. Maybe you live in Los Angeles. A lot of our audience is in Southern California. Maybe you live in Florida, where a lot of people buy a second residence. A lot of people have invested in those cities. A lot of people invest in those states. Now, Florida, more than open for business when it comes to this. They're looking at going the exact opposite route for a lot of their taxation. However, in this moment, you have to remember that people of New York City probably are, the people who voted for Mayor Mamdani, are thrilled that he's doing this. But let's flash back even more so to just a couple months ago in April. This is when I said, again, the doxing started. We started calling out people by name. Remember, this is over a year after that Luigi Mangione murder that happened in the streets of a CEO. Go ahead.
9: When I ran for mayor, I said I was going to tax the rich. Well, today, we're taxing the rich. I'm thrilled to announce we've secured a pied-à-terre tax, the first in New York's history. This is an annual fee on luxury properties worth more than $5 million, whose owners do not live full-time in the city. Like for this penthouse, which hedge fund CEO Ken Griffin bought for $238 million. This pied-à-terre tax is specifically designed for the richest of the rich, those who store their wealth in New York City real estate, but who don't actually live here. But even so, they're able to reap the huge financial rewards of owning property in, dare I say, the greatest city in the world. And most of the time, these units are sitting empty, since again, they don't actually live here. This is a fundamentally unfair system that hurts working New Yorkers. Now, it's coming to an end. This tax will raise at least $500 million directly for the city. It'll help fund things like free childcare, cleaner streets, and safer neighborhoods. As mayor, I believe everyone has a role to play in contributing to our city. And some a little bit more than others.
0: Yeah, I mean, that is, again, what is happening when he starts calling out people by name and now making it easier for people.
1: That's right, because he called out one person by name, then he throws an entire database up on the New York City Department of Finance website and the tax assessor. It is bizarre watching that again, because we saw that. We played it when he first said it, because it was so outrageous. But just even with the context of how willy-nilly it seems that these letters have been sent out, the fact that that he's like, yeah, there's going to be mistakes, and they can appeal it. They can appeal it. Of course. It's easy to do. I mean, and just imagine if you're, you know, you're 81 years old, and you walk to your mailbox, and you've lived in your house for 30 years, and it wasn't worth $5 million when you purchased it. And you sit there, and you're thinking, maybe you even voted for the mayor. This individual lives on the Upper East Side. We know that people that vote in the city of New York are predominantly more liberal. He won the election. You may have even voted for this mayor. And you walk to your mailbox and you open it up and you have a bill for $56,000. That's just for 1 year. That's just this year's tax. This is in perpetuity. I assume the way taxes go in this country, that number's going to grow.
0: No, okay.
1: So, right. But, and just imagine that. And, but don't worry, you can appeal this. That, the sinking feeling that someone has to get opening their mailbox and getting that, erroneously. And now, you also think, you know, people that have been vilified by this, rhetoric, by this mayor, they end up getting hurt. Not only do I have this tax bill, but am I a target? Me, in many cases, not a public figure, not a known name, but has now been vilified by your leadership.
0: And you could see an exodus continue in New York City as people head to South Florida, it feels like, when they feel threatened. That is what seems to happen in New York City. We'll see what happens. Look, I hope there are some reversals to this, but I think the only way that's going to happen is if just you got to wake people up to what's genuinely happening. It's not even about, again, do I disagree with this tax? Yeah, of course. But do I really disagree with the fact that you are putting targets on people? 100%. We got to be really, really careful with that. Phone lines are open. I want to hear from you. 1-800-684-3110. Last 48 hours in our Liberty Drive. We'll be right back with CeCe Heil joining us here on Seculo.
10: We've witnessed monumental legal victories from defending the 14th Amendment and protecting our sacred American right to vote, the overturning of Roe versus Wade, and standing up for the religious liberty of our kids and seniors. But even with the many historic wins we've achieved, the battle is far from over. The attacks on our constitutionally protected rights persist. Countless unborn babies remain in jeopardy, and across the globe, innocent Christians are being targeted and killed across this country and around the world. This fight isn't just the ACLJ's, it's all of ours. 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
0: Shifting topics here a little bit. CeCe Hyall, senior counsel here at the ACLJ, is joining us. And look, there's a lot going on around the world, and I think you have to understand the ACLJ work. As we do with these Liberty Drives, we talk about the work we're doing here. You got to understand some of the global impact that's happening. And Iran obviously has been in the news. This is something that comes up quite a bit. You may have heard that a lot of times you'll hear about what was a thriving Christian community within Iran, that it wasn't how it is even portrayed today. Even pre-revolution, we're talking about a country that was very open to people's other faith. A lot of Jewish Iranians, there are a lot of Christian Iranians, the Persian people, much more accepting people. Of course, a lot of that has changed over the last 40 years. And the ACLJ is getting involved in a pretty interesting moment here, and it's why we also are at the UN. People always question why we're involved in the UN. It's because of reasons like this. CeCe.
13: Yeah, so, you know, Iran is not a bastion of religious freedom, although, as you just said, it does exist in some pockets. And so, just recently, Iran closed down the last Presbyterian church that was operating. In 2023, they had six Presbyterian churches operating. Now, as of today, they have absolutely none. And this was, St. Peter was 150 years old. It was established in 1876. But the Iranian government gave as the excuse, well, it was foreign influenced because American missionaries were actually the ones that built it. But of course, the deed to that church was turned over almost immediately to the Council of Evangelical Churches of Iran. So it has, for a long time, been owned by Iranian entities. And you have to understand this. We're talking about 1876. And if you recall, I mean, the Islamic Revolution did not happen in Iran until 1979. So this church is well, well established way before even the new regime came into being. But they have shut it down, and many families that lived on the campus had to leave. And it's just an indication that Iran is tightening its grip, because we know for years and years and years they have persecuted Christians. We know that they arrest them, they interrogate them, they torture them, they kill them. We know in 2025, 254 Christians were arrested. And then during the uprising this year, in 2026, it was reported that 19 Christians were killed. So this just seems like, you know, the trajectory continues, that Iran is continuing on its Christian persecution. And we sent a letter to the United Nations head, and basically saying the Special Rapporteur on Freedom of Religion and Belief has already come out and condemned this confiscation of the church. And so we are asking the UN Human Rights Council as a whole to condemn it and to hold Iran responsible.
1: Well, and once again, you mentioned this, that the Iranian government began the process just last month of seizing and shuttering this church, St. Peter's Evangelical Church, along with, it had two schools as well as residences that were owned, where around 20 families were home there. And when you think about this, their excuse, their reason, rationale was that it was a hostile entity. As you mentioned, it was that foreign influence. But I think it goes to show the lengths even now that the regime is trying to go to, of trying to, naturally, the Christian faith is the antithesis of the Islamic Revolution. Even now, as they are in the throes of this war, and they have all of the upheaval internally, they are trying to limit the influence of anything that could be more freedom-minded.
13: Yes.
1: Anything that they could see as a threat against the regime.
13: Yes.
1: Even if it isn't a threat in reality, it may,
13: right.
1: I assume that, yes, these individuals want more religious freedom, so just inherently existing is a threat to the Islamic Republic of Iran. But they are trying to do everything they can. And I think that at this moment, while it's so uncertain what the outcome will be of this conflict with Iran, whether or not there is regime change, whether or not there's a deal that it's signed, bringing this to the attention of the UN is of utmost importance, so that it doesn't get lost in the shuffle of the war, of the conflict, and whatever shakes out on the back end of this for how the government is structured there.
13: And it's important, because in times of war, you see that freedoms, any little bit of freedoms, are taken away. And on top of shutting down this church, they also, at the same time, classified Christian satellite broadcasts broadcasters as hostile organizations. And they said any form of cooperation with Christian television networks is prohibited. So if you're watching the television, if you're contacting or sharing content, that can lead to arrests under their espionage laws. And we've been informed that at least five Christians have already been prosecuted under that law. So again, they're targeting Christianity is a threat, because when anyone identifies that there's a higher power over the Iranian regime, that is seen as a threat to them, and they're going to shut it down.
1: Well, and I guess that's the kind of twisted irony of all of this, is that they're labeling it a hostile entity because the existence of the Christian faith is hostile to the Islamic Republic of Iran. Now, we've seen what they are willing to do to put down any sort of rebellion, to put down any sort of protest against the regime, even if it's peaceful, even if it's just using your freedom of speech, using your desire for the freedom of religion, they will push back at that. That is our concern going forward, not just with the geopolitical situation of the conflict, but that we've had to represent people in Iran, many people in Iran before. We know what the regime will do, even if you just are caught with a Bible sometimes, and they think that you could be subversive to the Republic.
13: Now all you have to do is watch something.
1: Right.
13: Watch a Christian satellite broadcast, and you are arrested. So they're using, again, war, and many countries do this. The threat of war and being at war, they start taking away liberties under the guise of protection or national security, and Christians are the target here in Iran.
0: And Christian Broadcasting has always tried to reach, you know, everyone they can, really any means necessary, and a lot of times very effectively. You know, as television has changed in America, you have to remember in some places it's not, and it's very different. Even in Europe, how television is still maybe respected in a different way, traditional television. And of course, if you have a place like Iran, you're trying to get a Christian message into there. There are very few outlets for you to do so. So of course, that becomes a target. We got only a minute and a half left. So then for the ACLJ, we get involved. We go to the UN. What does that look like for our listeners and our viewers who are wanting to stay engaged in this?
13: Yeah, absolutely. We make sure that the UN does what they're supposed to do and condemn these actions. And we'll also be sending a letter even to our United States government saying, hey, don't lose sight in this war that some of the victims are Christians, and religious liberty is part of our huge, you know, foreign policy. And so we're just reminding them and asking them, don't lose sight of this.
0: Yep. And I want you to join us here at the ACLJ. It's the 30th. We have a day left in our liberty drive. If you want to be a part of this team that's doing that, I mean, that is really what we're asking you to do here. We're not asking you just to donate and be, you know, help fund this amazing operation, of course, but really you're becoming part of the team here. You're becoming an ACLJ member. Maybe you become an ACLJ champion. Champion is someone that gives on a monthly basis, automatically, like a membership fee, you know, that comes through. And of course, what that does is really keep a great baseline for the ACLJ work. We've gone through a lot of what we've been working on here. I mean, just the few things they have over the last year, we've had 237 pro-life cases, 128 international cases, 317 school ones, 207 government cases, 149 religious liberty cases. And again, so much more that we can and can't even talk about. That's just a really brief overview. And that's just in the last year. You know, we've been around for over 35 years for a reason. Be a part of the Liberty Drive today. And if you decide to become an ACLJ champion, your first donation will be doubled. So do it today. Go to ACLJ.org. We got a second half hour coming up on the broadcast. You can be a part of it. 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
14: Well, you just got to smile when you hear that song, don't you? Joy in the house of the Lord today. I'm Donna Rush with SoCal's Morning Rush. 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
19: Believers are to be salt and light, to influence our world for the kingdom. 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
20: We need to go out and permeate our culture. We need Christians in the arts. We need Christians in politics. We need Christian doctors, lawyers, and business people. Instead of isolating, we need to be infiltrating. That's what's needed in the world today.

0: Before COVID, few of us had ever been subjected to a quarantine, but that experience effectively isolated us in a bubble. In a spiritual sense, sometimes believers are constantly isolated from the world in a self-imposed quarantine. We don't want to be of the world, so we try not to be in the world. Today on A New Beginning, Pastor Greg Laurie points out how that neglects one of our most important responsibilities. It's the kickoff of a new series in Acts called The Upside Down Life.
1: I think we would all agree that our world is a mess right now. There's global instability. We see Bible prophecy being fulfilled before our very eyes. And then you have the breakdown of the family and the redefinition of the family and even the redefinition of the sexes. It reminds me of what Scripture says in Isaiah 5:20 when it says, "What sorrow for those who say evil is good and good is evil. For those who say that dark is light and light is dark and bitter is sweet and sweet is bitter." I mean, that is the way it is right now. Things that are virtuous and wonderful are mocked and derided. Things that are evil and wicked are celebrated and promoted in our classrooms, in our culture. What are we to do at a time like this? Well, it's clear what the Bible says. It says, when you see these things begin to happen, watch and pray. And we're also told to look up because our redemption is drawing near. Here's the answer. We need divine intervention in our nation. We need divine intervention in our world. We need another spiritual awakening desperately. And that's what we should be praying for. That's what we should be praying for right now. We need another Jesus movement. And when we hear the phrase Jesus movement, our minds race back to the late 60s, early 70s, and we think of the hippies with their long hair and their bell bottoms and their beads. And I never wore beads, really. But, you know, all those things that we think of in the 60s. But I want to go further back. There was long hair and there were beards, but no bell bottoms. But most importantly, guess who started the first Jesus movement? Guess. Jesus himself started it, and it was a very dark backdrop when it happened the first time. Mighty Rome ruled the world with an iron fist. Immorality was rampant. In Roman cities like Corinth, thousands of prostitutes would walk the street. Idolatry, spiritism, and demon worship all was openly practiced. Add to this the fact that the religious establishment was completely corrupt. Sounds like a good time for a Jesus movement. And who starts it? But Jesus himself. He bursts on the scene, fulfilling the prophecies of the Old Testament, giving the greatest teachings ever heard, performing miracles, and openly declaring himself as the Messiah. His followers numbered in the thousands. His name was on everyone's lips. And then seemingly it appears that the whole thing came off the rails. Jesus is betrayed by one of his own followers. He's brought before religious authorities with false trumped up charges, ultimately placed into the hands of the Roman governor Pontius Pilate, who has Jesus flogged and then sent to be crucified. But actually, God was at work in everything that was happening. Because if people read the prophecies carefully, they would discover the Messiah would first suffer, Messiah would die, Messiah would rise again from the dead. And these demoralized, discouraged disciples that were beginning to scatter were now empowered by the Spirit, and the church was born. And that's really what the book of Acts is all about. It's about the birth of the first century church. And within 30 years, the original 120 followers of Jesus and their converts changed the world. How did they do it? Answer, through upside down living, they turned the world upside down. That's why we're calling this the upside down life. In fact, there's an interesting statement given to us in Acts chapter 17, verse 6. It was a criticism when the religious leaders said, Paul and Silas have turned the rest of the world upside down, and now they're entering our city. That criticism was in effect the greatest compliment of all. These guys, they're turning the world upside down, and now they're entering our city. This is what you call a complisult. Do you know what a complisult is? It's when someone compliments you, but really it's kind of an insult. A few days ago, I was at the Orange County Fair with my family and Levi Lusco and his family. So there was the, you know, the thing where you bring the hammer down and ring the bell, right? So we went to that and Levi says, "Greg, you want to do it?" I said, "Sure." So he went first. He didn't ring the bell. Then it was my turn. I rang the bell. Then Levi went again. He still didn't ring the bell. I went again. I rang the bell. Levi says, "You know what that is? It's old man strength." Okay. That's a complisult. He acknowledges my strength, but it's old man strength, right? It's like someone says to you, "You look great for your age." Yeah, that's kind of a complisult for sure. Or you say to someone, "You're actually on time. I'm amazed," which means they're usually late. "You're a really good driver for a woman." That's don't say that. That's a complisult. Or saying to somebody, "You look so great. Why are you still single?" I mean, what is that all about? Don't say that. "Oh, wow, you look really nice for a change." Another complisult. "Your hair looks great when you actually do something with it." Implication, they don't normally do something with it. So, and by the way, I never hear that compliment about the hair. But here's the point. This was meant as an insult, but it was the ultimate compliment.
0: Pastor Greg Laurie will have the second half of his message in just a moment. We really enjoy hearing when Pastor Greg's teaching and preaching touches lives.
2: Hi, Pastor Greg. 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Thank you for letting God use you. You have helped me greatly in times of confusion, and I've grown closer to God because of your messages. Thank you so much, and God bless you.
0: When we hear from you, it's not only a blessing, it also confirms that the program is making an impact. If you have a story to share, call Pastor Greg and let him know. Call 1-866-871-1144. Again, 866-871-1144. Well, as Pastor Greg presents his opening message in the book of Acts, he's pointing out how those first century believers were impacting their culture.
1: For the first time in human history, our generation literally has the ability to fulfill the Great Commission in our lifetime. You ever thought about that? We literally have the ability, the Great Commission, to get the gospel out with all the tools of tech, with all the mass media. We can do more than we could ever do before. But the point of the matter is, these guys didn't have any of that tech, and look what they did. They permeated their culture. Everyone was aware of their faith. Tertullian, a church leader, wrote these words around 200 of the early church, quote, "We have filled every place among you, cities, islands, fortresses, towns, marketplaces, the very camp, tribes, companies, palaces, the Senate, the Forum." And then he says, "We've left nothing to you but the temples of your gods," end quote. See, here's the way the early church thought. Everybody had a part to play. Everybody had a role to fulfill. Everybody had gifts to discover and use. And that's the same for us today. We need to go out and permeate our culture. We need Christians in the arts, making music, film, and doing graphic design. We need Christians in politics, bringing godly wisdom in the leadership of our nation, because the Bible says when the righteous rule, the people rejoice. We need Christian doctors, lawyers, and business people. Instead of isolating, we need to be infiltrating. Every Christian in the church of the first century, at least most of them, understood they had to do their part. And as we read the book of Acts, what happens may seem radical to us at times, but in a way it wasn't radical at all, because anything short of that is a watered down version. So we need this radical upside down Christianity today, and that has to start in our life. Yes, we need a revival, but before revival can start in the church, it needs to start in you, and it needs to start in me. So let's look now at a few verses from the book of Acts, chapter 1. I'm going to read verses 1 to 4 and share some points with you. And I'm reading from the New Living Translation. In my first book, I told you, Theophilus, Luke writes, about everything Jesus began to do and teach until the day he was taken up to heaven after giving his chosen apostles further instructions through the Holy Spirit. During the 40 days after he suffered and died, he appeared to the apostles from time to time, and he proved to them in many ways he was actually alive, and he talked to them about the kingdom of God. Okay, we'll stop there. Here's point number one, if you're taking notes. Before you can change the world, you yourself must first be changed. Before you can change the world, you must first be changed. Look at verse 3. During the 40 days after he suffered and died, he appeared to the apostles. The apostles. Now when we think of these guys, we see them in stained glass, standing on pedestals, Peter, James, John, Andrew, Matthew, later Paul, the list goes on. These great men of God. But one thing we see clearly in the Gospels and in the book of Acts is these guys were humans just like we are. They had their shortcomings. They made their mistakes. But God used them. We say, oh, but they were saints. I can't connect to them. I can't relate to them. Well, they were saints, but technically you're a saint too. Heard about a Sunday school teacher that was talking to her class, and she said, hey, kids, can anyone tell me what a saint is? Little girl raised her hand up. Teacher called on her, and the little girl said, thinking of the stained glass windows with the saints in them, she said, saints, those are people that the light shines through. And that's true. That's all a saint is. A saint is a true believer. You're a saint. I'm a saint. We're all saints, and we can be used by God as well. Listen, the greatness of the disciples was not because of who they were. It's because God put his hand on them. It's almost as though the Lord went out of his way to find the most ordinary people to do the most extraordinary things through. 1 Corinthians 1:26, Paul says, isn't it obvious that God deliberately chose men and women that the culture overlooks? God chose these nobodies to expose the hollow pretensions of the somebodies. Interesting insight there. I heard the other day that a while ago now, but someone paid $1 million for a Fender Stratocaster guitar. Now, this is a very popular guitar, and they normally would cost you somewhere around $600 to $1,500, but this guy paid $1 million for a Fender Strat. Why? Because it was the guitar that Bob Dylan played at the 1965 Newport Folk Festival. This was a defining moment because Dylan was known to play acoustic guitar in his harmonica, but he busted out a Fender Stratocaster, plugged it in, and all the folk purists freaked out. And they thought it was some form of heresy in their folky world. But that became a seminal moment in rock history. Thus, the guitar sold for $1 million. Maybe that makes a little more sense than some guy that bought a piece of a burned up Fender Stratocaster. That one was played by Jimi Hendrix at the Monterey Pop Festival. And at the end of playing the song Wild Thing, Hendrix poured lighter fluid on it, set it on fire, and threw pieces of it into the audience. Some guy grabbed a piece, and that piece of the guitar was sold later for $380,000. Okay, so here's the point. The value clearly was not in a burned up piece of a guitar. The value was in who played the guitar. See, if I pick up a guitar and play it and try to sell it, it goes down in value. But if Eric Clapton picked up the same guitar and played it, it goes up in value. Jesus did not call these men who became apostles because they were great. They became great because Jesus called them. That's a difference. And God wants to use you. Maybe you're like a burned out guitar. Maybe you don't have a lot to bring to the table. You don't have a lot to offer to the Lord. God can work through you.

0: Pastor Greg Laurie with the first lesson of many to come from our new study series in the book of Acts, a series called The Upside Down Life. And we'll bring the whole series your way here on A New Beginning. Now, Pastor Greg, we've been talking about sharing the good news, the gospel.
1: Yeah.
0: What about the person listening who's never responded to the gospel? They've never come to that point of entering into a relationship with the Lord. They're open to it, but just haven't made that change.
1: Right.
0: Someone can enter into that kind of relationship today, can't they?
1: They can, and it's so simple. And I think because it's so simple, people think, oh, it can't be that easy. Well, look, Jesus did all the heavy lifting. He carried the cross for you. He died on that cross that he carried. This isn't about what you do. It's about what he's done. But here's what the Bible says. Whoever will call upon the name of the Lord will be saved. So let's just say that you're caught in a riptide out in the ocean and you need help and there's a lifeguard at the stand and they see you. You've got to call out to them and let them know you need saving. And the same is true when it comes to eternal life. Jesus is ready to save you. Will you call out to him? You say, well, okay, how do I do that? You do it through prayer. And prayer is just talking to God. So listen, I'd like to lead you in a simple prayer. And if you pray this prayer after me, I believe God will hear it and answer it, and Christ will come to live inside of you. Thousands of people have prayed a prayer like this over the years that we've been doing this radio broadcast and have seen their life change. There's no power or magic in a prayer. It's all about your commitment to Christ. But this is a way to call on the name of the Lord in this prayer. So if you want Jesus to come into your life and forgive you of your sin, if you want to know that you'll go to heaven when you die, if you want to fill that big hole in your heart, just pray this prayer after me. You could pray it out loud if you like. Pray it in the quietness of your heart, but pray these words if you would. Lord Jesus, I know that I'm a sinner, but I know that you're the Savior who died on the cross for my sin. I am sorry for my sin, and I turn from it now. And I choose to follow you from this moment forward. Be my Savior and my Lord. Be my God and my friend. Thanks for hearing this prayer and answering this prayer. In Jesus' name I pray, amen. Listen, if you just prayed that prayer, I want you to know that God has heard you and has answered it. The Bible says, these things we write to you that believe on the name of the Son of God, that you may know that you have eternal life, that you may know. It's yours now. God has given it to you because it's the gift of eternal life through Jesus Christ our Lord. Congratulations. And welcome to the family of God.
0: Yeah, that's right. 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
0: Well, that's a taste of the new movie called A Great Awakening.
3: And this film, Pastor Greg, is really, I think we could say it's a mirror of our own mission statement. Wouldn't you agree?
1: That's right, Dave. Our mission statement is knowing him and making him known. And God called a young evangelist, George Whitfield, to speak in his country and then to come and speak in what would eventually become the United States of America. He was a very bold preacher. He was someone who understood the power of the gospel, and he called people, as our Lord did, to be born again. And let's just say that it didn't play well in a lot of the more formal churches of the United Kingdom. In fact, he was banned from preaching in many of them, so that drove him out into open-air preaching, where he would preach in the fields and the coal mines and wherever people were. And the result was he had a powerful nationwide ministry. And then he came to America, and his preaching resulted in what we call the First Great Awakening. So in the United States, we've had four spiritual revivals. The first one with George Whitfield, the most recent one being the Jesus Revolution. So in the Jesus Revolution, we saw what God did in the 1970s. Now you're going to find out some of the things the Lord did in the 1770s, another great spiritual awakening. And it's all captured in this amazing new film called A Great Awakening. I love this film. It has tremendous performances by the actors, beautifully written and directed. The musical score is outstanding, and it's going to move you deeply. This is something you could watch with your whole family, and you're going to love it, and you're going to watch it again and again, and you're going to invite neighbors as well. When it was released initially in theaters, they had to extend its theatrical run because the word of mouth was so strong. 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
3: 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Ever start your day off wrong? You know, things started badly and just kept going downhill. A lot of it has to do with your focus, where your mind is centered as the day starts. Why not plug into Pastor Greg's daily devotions? 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It's good.

0: Harvest Christian Fellowship and was pre-recorded. Thank you, God, for being with us in our ordinary lives, and may we be all that you want us to be. So whether our future generations know who we are by name or not, they will know you because of the way we have lived out the life you want us to live and the way we have passed on the gospel to those around us today so that they can pass it on and they can pass it on and they can pass it on. Amen. For as long as God still has this world going the way it is. Amen. Until we have that new kingdom right here on earth.
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6: During the War for Independence, General George Washington, the man we refer to today as the father of our country, led American troops through military defeat after defeat. And in the bitter winter of 1777, he wrote this somber note to a friend in Philadelphia. Quote, "You might have tracked our army from White Marsh to Valley Forge by the blood on their feet," end of quote. Many soldiers continued to march through the deep snows of Pennsylvania without shoes. Others suffered from disease, hunger, and freezing conditions. Nearly 2,000 of Washington's men died. Yet George Washington did not lose faith. Amid the hardship, loss, and uncertainty of Valley Forge, he turned to God in prayer. At a time when our nation once again faces division and uncertainty, may we follow Washington's example, kneeling humbly, praying faithfully, and asking God to guide the future of America.
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8: 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I hope it's not too late to say good morning as we hit 10 o'clock here on 98.3 FM The Word. Daniel here with you. 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
11: There are around 8 billion people in the world today, and every one of those people is unique, each with a different set of problems. So it may seem absurd to say there is one resource that anyone and everyone can turn to, no matter what they're struggling with, to find answers and help. But that is exactly the point that John MacArthur is going to make in today's lesson. His current study is titled The Transforming Power of Scripture. So get your copy of God's Word and follow along as John strengthens your confidence in the Bible's power, perhaps like never before.
9: For the Word of God is living and

0: effective or active, and sharper than any two-edged sword. You talk about a weapon, I'll tell you the greatest weapon there is the Word of God. It's sharper than any other weapon. That's what the writer is saying. There's no weapon like the Word. No weapon. It pierces as far as the dividing of soul and spirit. In other words, it gets way down into the heart and soul and nature of a person. Is able not only to reach as far as the division of soul and spirit, but of joints and marrow, and able to judge the thoughts and intentions of the heart. People say, oh, boy, that's such a deep problem. You better go into psychotherapy. Boy, that's such a deep problem. You better go over here to this person who has a ministry of binding the devil and get those demons out of you. Oh, that's a real deep problem. That's too much for us. We better send you off to some clinic somewhere. You better get into a different environment because we can't handle that. Listen, the Word of God is living, it's active, it's powerful, it's sharper than any other weapon, and it will go deeper and cut cleaner and truer than anything that exists to reveal the deepest thoughts and intentions of the human heart. So that verse 13 says, all things are open and laid bare. It'll do what psychoanalysis will never do. The Word of God opens the soul. It penetrates. It breaks up the heart. It reveals. It is sufficient to penetrate the deepest part of a person's soul. And I take exception to those who would deny the Word of God that which God gives it, and that is the power to penetrate deeper than anything else. I believe to say that the Bible, the Word of the living God, cannot deal with a problem is to sin against God. Can there be more sufficiency than the mind of Christ and the Word of the living God? Jesus also said, and this in Luke 11:28. Blessed is the one who hears the Word of God and keeps it or obeys it. Luke 11:28. And what did he say by that? What he said was all spiritual sufficiency is bound up in hearing and obeying the Word of God. Hearing and obeying the Word of God. Listen to the testimony of Luke in writing the book of Acts. Luke identified the most noble Christians in Greece. They were in a little town called Berea. And this is what he said. The saints in Berea were the most noble of all the saints, quote, Acts 17:11, because they received the word with readiness of mind and searched the scriptures daily. What a great statement. Spiritual nobility belongs to those who receive the Word of God with readiness of mind. What does that mean? With acceptance, with faith, with eagerness. They receive the Word of God and they search the Scriptures every day. Beloved, the key to adequate living is not the Bible plus a lot of stuff. It is the Word of God pursued with readiness and eagerness and searched out every day of one's life. It's a daily diet. A daily diet. And I don't think we approach spiritual life like that at all. We get ourselves into problems. We assume that problems are beyond the purview and the capability of the Word of God because we're really not into the daily application of the Word of God. Noble spirituality is tied to a daily study of the Word of God. That's where the strength comes to deal with life. And that's where the sufficiency lies. People, sadly, who are finding their chasing their sufficiency, not finding it, but chasing it in psychology and in this sort of science of the mind and mysticism and ecstatic experiences and the supernatural and in entertainment and management techniques for the church. All of that pursuit is running the wrong direction, and instead of bringing what they think they need and what they think they're going to get, it'll bring them the very opposite. Very opposite. Listen to the words of Peter in 1 Peter 2:2. As babes, desire the pure milk of the word that you may grow by it. Spiritual growth Spiritual maturity, spiritual strength, the maturation process, moving toward Christ-likeness is tied to your desire for the Word of God. You will grow by the Word of God. And growing is really developing the strength to deal with difficulty. And you do that by feeding on the Word of God. A baby grows by drinking milk, and that's what Peter is saying. Peter is saying that as a baby desires milk with that same singular devotion, that same strong singular desire, and we all know how much a baby wants milk, that's the way a believer should long for the Word of God. When your heart seeks that and desires that on a daily basis, you'll find spiritual strength. The Word provides all the spiritual resource for strengthening. And then Peter added this in his second epistle, 2 Peter 1:3, one of the great statements on this subject in all of Scripture. He says, according as God's divine power has given unto us, listen to this, all things that pertain unto life and godliness. What a statement. God's divine power has given us not some things, but all things that pertain to life and godliness. Then he says, through the knowledge of him that has called us to glory and virtue. When we come to know him and he is revealed through his word, we are cashing in on the resources that allow us to be able to face anything. We have all things that pertain to life and godliness. Beloved, all we need for life, all we need for godliness, all we need in all of our Christian living is bound up in the Word of God. And you ask yourself, why do you always teach the Bible? Why do we always study the Word of God? Because where else do we go for spiritual sufficiency? Everything else is superfluous for the matter at hand. Through the knowledge of him, through the knowledge of him who called us, and he reveals himself in his word, comes all we need for life and godliness. And I tell you, it grieves me no end when people come up with this idea that the Bible is not enough and that we've got to study all this other stuff and gain all these other techniques in order to tap necessary resources. The Word of God, energized by the Spirit of God, is sufficient for life and godliness. Now, even more direct and comprehensive is the statement of Paul in the book of Acts in chapter 20. When he was meeting with the Ephesian elders, this is an interesting statement. He said to them, reciting a little bit of the history of his ministry, I kept back nothing that was profitable unto you. I gave you everything profitable. Now, he didn't hold anything back. He gave them everything that was profitable. And they were just like us. They had all the problems we have. They had all the life struggles we have. They had all the spiritual needs we have. He said, I didn't hold anything back that was profitable, but I have shown you and I have taught you. And what he's saying is, comprehensively, I've given you everything that was profitable. That's in verse 20 of chapter 20. Then down in verse 27, he tells us what that was. I have not failed to declare unto you all the counsel of God. Not all the counsel of God and some of the counsel of men. He saw in the revelation of God total sufficiency. And then later on to them in verse 32, he says, so I commend you to God and the word of his grace, which is able to build you up. Is it sufficient? Is the Bible sufficient to build us up? Is it sufficient to meet every vicissitude, struggle, need, and anxiety of human life? Of course it is. And anyone that says it isn't, whether by explicit statement or by implication, sins a sin against God, for he calls God a liar. And that's no small act, but indeed an act of serious treachery. No, he says, I commend you to the word of his grace, which is able to build you up and give you an inheritance among all who are sanctified. The word is all you need. The word is what is profitable. The word will strengthen. To the Colossians, Paul gave a statement that we ought to all remember. Colossians 2:3, in Christ are hidden all the treasures of wisdom and knowledge. I didn't say that. He said that. That's unqualified. Everything you need to know about wisdom and knowledge you find in Christ. So no believer should be looking elsewhere. In verse 4 of Colossians 2, he says, lest any man should beguile you with enticing words. Don't let the world beguile you with their enticing words. All the treasures of wisdom and knowledge are in Christ. And we are, he says in verse 7, rooted and built up in him. We were rooted in him, and we're going to be built up in him. It's almost like Paul's word to the Galatians, having begun in the spirit, are you going to be perfected in the flesh? No. You were rooted in him and you'll be built up in him and established in the faith as you've been taught it out of the word. All the treasures of wisdom and knowledge are found in the Christ who is revealed in the word. And therefore, he says in that same chapter, verse 8, beware lest any man spoil you through philosophy and empty deceit after the tradition of men, after the rudiments of the world, that is the philosophies and ideas of the world, and not after Christ. For, verse 10 says, you're complete in him. In him are all the treasures of wisdom and knowledge, and you're complete in him. So stay away from human philosophy. It cannot speak to spiritual matters. It can speak to some things, and it can be helpful in the practical aspects of living. But when it comes to the spiritual dimension and the needs of the heart and the soul and the mind of man at their deepest level, for those of us who know God, only God provides our sufficiency through his word. 1 Thessalonians chapter 2. I want you to turn to this verse. 1 Thessalonians 2:13. This is a powerful statement in behalf of the adequacy of Scripture. If you'll look in verse 11 of 1 Thessalonians 2, he says that we exhorted you and encouraged you and commanded every one of you as a father does his children. In other words, we wanted you to behave yourselves in a way that would be honoring to God. We wanted you, verse 12, to walk worthy of God who called you. And so we encourage you and encourage you. So Paul is saying, look, we really wanted you to get your life together and live the way you ought to live and have all the resources you needed. And then in verse 13, for this cause also, we thank God without ceasing, because when you received the word of God, which you heard from us, you received it not as the word of men. It isn't the word of men. It isn't anything like the word of men. But as it is in truth, the word of God. Stop there for a moment. He says, you received the word of God as the word of God. Then he adds, which effectually works also in you that believe. It works. It performs its work in you who believe. Now listen to me. There is a work, and it is the work of maturing, of strengthening, of building, a work of growth, a work of bringing you into Christ likeness. That work is a work that only can be done by the Word of God and the Spirit of God. And it will perform its work. You committed yourselves, he commends them, to the Word of God, not as if it were the Word of men, but as it is in truth the Word of God, and it is doing its work in you. And the work it does is indeed sufficient. Job, the testimony of Job, the noble saint, what an inspiring testimony he gives to the Word of God and its sufficiency. Here is a man who lost everything. The devil came, took away everything, took away all of his possessions, his land, his crops, his animals, took away his family in terrible death, took away his own health. A man in absolute deprivation and destitution. In chapter 23, verse 12, he says, neither have I gone back from the commandment of his lips. I didn't stop obeying his word. I didn't stop obeying his word. I have esteemed the words of his mouth more than my necessary food, he says. What a statement. The word of God is a higher priority to me than eating. How about you? People struggle with all kinds of problems in life, and it may be something as basic as what's the priority of your life? Do you, like the noble Berean, search the scripture every day? Like Job, is it more important for you to feed on the word of God than it is on earthly food? And what do you esteem most highly? Do you esteem most highly your own comfort, or do you esteem the word of God most highly? Is it self-esteem you're after? Or is it the esteem of the Word of God? Oh, if only people could come back to this very basic reality. We get into problems, emotional problems, because we focus on ourselves rather than on the Word of the living God. He esteemed the words of the mouth of God more important than anything in his life, and that's why he could endure what he endured and at the end give God the glory. I want you to look to one other Old Testament passage. Turn in your Bible to Deuteronomy chapter 6. And then one passage from our Lord after that, and we'll give a final word from Paul. In Deuteronomy 6, we have the basic doctrinal statement of Israel. Verse 4, the Lord our God is one Lord, and thou shalt love the Lord thy God with all thine heart, with all thy soul, with all thy might. That was substantially the bottom line truth of all theology in the land of Israel and among God's people. That was what God wanted them to know. Now, that wasn't all there was. That was the summary of the law. That was the summary of it. The Lord our God is one Lord, but there were many other things true about him also. This summed it up. And you were to love the Lord your God with all your heart, soul, mind, and strength. That was a simple way to express a myriad of commands that God laid down. But all the law was reduced and summarized to this. The word of God then is the key. And these words, he says in verse 6, the law of God, the revealed word of God, which I command you this day, shall be in your heart. And you shall teach them unto your children, and talk of them when you sit in your house, and when you walk on the way, and when you lie down, and when you rise up. And you shall bind them for a sign on your hand, and they shall be as frontlets between your eyes. And you shall write them on the posts of your house and on your gates. In other words, you take the word of God, and you teach it to your children, and you talk about it when you stand up, sit down, lie down, walk in the way. Write it on your hand, write it on your head, write it on your door, write it on your gates. Everywhere you go, you are always aware of the word of the living God. This is the key to living. This is God's design for life given to his people. The scripture was sufficient. It was to occupy all their attention as the source of everything. And then a most fascinating and somewhat familiar passage in Luke 16, where our Lord gives his testimony to the sufficiency of Scripture. In Luke 16, Jesus tells of Lazarus, the beggar, full of sores, and the rich man. You remember Lazarus died and went to Abraham's bosom, the place of blessing. The rich man died and went to the fire, and he was tormented. And the rich man said, I don't want my brothers to come here. Oh, I don't want my brothers to come here. Verse 28, I have five brothers. Luke 16, I need to go and tell them, lest they come to this place of torment. And Abraham said to him, they have Moses and the prophets. Let them hear them. They have Moses and the prophets. That's the word of God. Let them read the word of God. Oh, he said, no, Father Abraham. Or if one went to them from the dead, they will repent. I mean, that is spectacular evangelism. I have just come from hell, and I want to tell you, don't go there. That's heavy stuff. If I could just come back from here and preach, they would repent. That is the view of these who seek the supernatural affirmation. The simple gospel is not enough. We've got to have signs and wonders and resurrections, or we'll never be able to convince people. And verse 31, Jesus, who could raise the dead and who did rise from the dead and proved his own point, if they hear not Moses and the prophets, neither will they be persuaded, though one rose from the dead and he was living proof of that. You don't need miracles. Why? Because the word of God is powerful enough. The sufficiency of Scripture. Oh, it is sufficient. It is all sufficient in relation to all matters of the soul of man in relation to God and in relation to fellow man. The key, of course, is to believe it and obey it, to study it. We've been saying that for years, and say it again happily, happily. Is the Bible sufficient? One final passage sums it all up. 2 Timothy 3. 2 Timothy 3. Listen to this testimony. I'm not even going to say much about it. Just let it speak. 2 Timothy 3:15 is a great, in fact, the greatest single New Testament testimony to the sufficiency of Scripture. 2 Timothy 3:15. That from a child, Paul says to Timothy, you have known the Holy Scriptures, which are able to make you wise unto salvation through faith which is in Christ Jesus. Listen, are the Scriptures sufficient to save? That's right. They are sufficient to save. Nothing more is needed. You have known the Holy Scriptures, which are able to make you wise unto salvation. Further, all scripture is given by inspiration of God and is profitable for doctrine, reproof, correction, instruction in righteousness. Listen to that. The scripture provides doctrine, all the teaching we need, reproof, correction. Reproof meaning stop doing that. Correction meaning start doing this. And instruction in righteousness, taking it a step further. It can turn people around to the right path. But how sufficient is it? Look at the last verse, verse 17. That the man of God may be what? Perfect, complete, thoroughly furnished unto all good works. What a comprehensive statement. Is it sufficient? Yes, the Bible is sufficient to make you wise unto salvation. It is sufficient to give you the doctrine, the reproof, the correction, and the instruction needed for righteousness. It is sufficient to make a man of God perfect, thoroughly furnished unto all good works, lacks nothing. The Word of God, absolutely sufficient. The word is to be believed and to be obeyed. And therein is the sufficiency.
1: 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The title of John MacArthur's ongoing study is The Transforming Power of Scripture. 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
2: 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What's something you learned recently? It could be big, small, medium-sized. My name's Daniel. Maybe you learned that. Something I learned recently is that maybe my writing isn't as bad as I think it is. For years, I've enjoyed writing just for the fun of it. Just open up a Word document type page and just start typing. Sometimes it's narrative story, sometimes it's just in character, sometimes it's just purely for fun. And a couple days ago I had this idea. You know what I should do? Now that we have all this technology and software out there where you can have things read to you in different voices, I said, well, let me just go to a website and take some of what I've written and just kind of listen to it, because I love listening to audiobooks, and it wasn't that bad. So now I have to do a little more writing, because now I realize all these times where I was like really judgmental about it and getting kind of down on myself, maybe I just kind of needed to hear it outside my head. So hope that encourages you, and hope you learn something. Maybe not this, but something you can share with someone.
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4: What is the actual answer to rich and poor? 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No God, there's no family, there is no human nature. So you act like there's no such thing as greed, covetousness. That's crazy, because that does exist. That's part of the reason our country has done so well, is that we believed that you can't trust human beings. 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
10: We don't have the same nature that the world has. That is the society in which we live. It's different. When you're not trusted Jesus Christ as our personal Savior, Christ came in their life to live. And the Bible says he gave us a new nature. Therefore, we are expected to act differently, talk differently than we did before we became a Christian. When we ask the question, how do we live clean in a dirty world? The basic foundation truth is this, and that is that we as believers must recognize that our true nature is different from that of the world.
11: Becoming a Christian often leads to a radical change in lifestyle, and it's natural to want to share these changes with your unsaved friends. So how do you be where they are without being corrupted by what they do? Today on In Touch, the teaching ministry of Dr. Charles Stanley will get some pointers on living clean in a dirty world.
10: Because the Lord God loves us so much, He always offers us the very best that He has for life. Does it make any difference what it is, what situation, circumstance? The best is always offered by God because He's that kind of Father. And sometimes we turn down His best. Sometimes we think we know what is best. He always knows what's best. And whatever He sends our way is always for our good. Now, nowhere in the Bible does it say that it's easy to live a Christian life. And if someone says to you, living the Christian life is an easy situation, then they have either not read the Word or have not understood what the Christian life is all about. Because you see, we live in a world of conflict, the kingdom of God versus the kingdom of Satan. And as a result, we live in a world that God had made so beautiful. Now it's become a dirty world. It's morally dirty and spiritually dirty. And so what we have to ask is this. Is the world going to get better and better and cleaner and cleaner? And the answer, scripturally, is no. Then the next question is this. If it's not going to get any cleaner, if it's not going to get any holier, if it's not going to get any better, how do we learn how to live clean in a dirty world? Well, that's what I want to talk about in this passage today, because Paul answers this question, because the people at Corinth had the same question. They had the same problem we do. They lived in a city, in a world that was spiritually and morally dirty. But Paul has an answer for that. And I want you to turn, if you will, to 2 Corinthians chapter 6. And beginning in this 14th verse, Paul answers a number of questions here that I think probably many of us have asked and have wondered, well, what does the Word of God teach you about this? And I want to say right up front, listen very, very carefully so you'll not misunderstand what I'm going to say about two or three things that are very vital here. But Paul was writing to a church in Corinth, which was a great metropolitan city, a great commercial city, very wealthy, but known most of all for its temple to Aphrodite, which had 1,000 prostitutes. In fact, Corinth was so evil and so wicked and so vile that the saying in that day was to act like a Corinthian was to commit sexual immorality. And so Paul is writing to a people in a city such as that. And so he says, beginning in verse 14 of this sixth chapter, "Do not be bound together with unbelievers. For what partnership have righteousness and lawlessness? Or what fellowship has light with darkness? Or what harmony has Christ with Belial," who is Satan? "Or what has a believer in common with an unbeliever? Or what agreement has the temple of God with idols? For we are the temple of the living God, just as God said, 'I will dwell in them and walk among them, and I will be their God, and they shall be my people.' Therefore, come out from among their midst and be separate, says the Lord, and do not touch what is unclean. And I will welcome you, and I will be a father to you, and you shall be sons and daughters to me, says the Lord Almighty." Chapter 7, verse 1. "Therefore, having these promises, beloved, let us cleanse ourselves from all defilement of flesh and spirit, perfecting holiness in the fear of God." Now the question is, how do we live clean in a dirty world? And I don't have to tell you, and wouldn't spend time talking about how dirty it is. We all know that. But how do we live godly? How do we live holy? How do we live clean in a dirty world? Well, Paul gives us, I believe, three steps here, three principles, three things that are so very, very important. And I want you to jot them down. I'm going to ask you about them in a few moments. But the first one is this. When we ask the question, how do we live clean in a dirty world, the basic foundation truth is this. And that is that we as believers must recognize that our true nature is different from that of the world. We don't have the same nature that the world has. That is the society in which we live. It's different. When you and I trusted Jesus Christ as our personal Savior, Christ came into our life to live. And the Bible says He gave us a new nature. Therefore, we are expected to act differently, talk differently than we did before we became a Christian. And so Paul, in this passage, gives us a command. Listen, if you will, what he says. Verse 14, "Do not be bound together with unbelievers." When he says don't be bound, he means don't be yoked. Don't be unevenly yoked. That is, don't be mismatched with them. One of the first things he's referring to here is when people who are unsaved and people who are saved marry. He says, don't marry someone who is an unbeliever. Now, I know that some of you think, well, now I'm in love and I know this is God's will and I've been praying about this thing and this thing is a settled issue with me. Don't tell me I'm not to marry. I'm just going to tell you what God says and then you have to decide what you are going to do. But it's a very clear command that believers are not to be bound to, not to be yoked up with, not to be mismatched with unbelievers in the area of marriage. You say, well, now I know a couple here and yonder. I wouldn't doubt the fact that you know some folks who have learned how to get along. God says, don't be bound together with unbelievers. Now, you don't limit that to marriage because that is a principle. For example, here are two people in business. And so that scripture applies also in business. You don't link yourself up with, become a partner with someone who is not a Christian. You say, but this fellow's ethical. He's this, he's that, or she's that and the other. That's not the issue. The issue says, God says, don't do it. Whenever God gives us a warning, God knows not only the details that we know, but he knows the future consequences of our mistakes. And so the same thing applies to business. Now, this is going to rub some folks the wrong way, so just get set. Neither should we belong to any organization where Christ is belittled, where he is not welcome, where he is brought down from his throne of being deity to being a teacher or something else, and where his lifestyle is strange and unwanted in that organization. We who have a new nature do not fit and ought not to be bound and yoked up in that kind of a circumstance. If what you believe about the Word of God does not match what they believe, if it is a lifestyle in opposition to what you believe and what you practice, then you need to get out. You don't fit there because you and I were given a divine nature. We are different than what we used to be, and we're different from the world. And when Paul says, do not be bound together with unbelievers, he means exactly what he says. Now, what he does is he asks five rhetorical questions, which means a question that has the answer within itself. What I want you to do, I want you to notice these words, and then I want you to notice these questions. Look at this. There are five contrasts here, but listen to what he says. He says, look at the words he says. First of all, verse 14, do not be bound or yoked together. Then he speaks about a partnership, then fellowship, then harmony, then having things in common and agreement. All of these are tight words. We're talking about things being together. We're talking about some sense of intimacy. When he talks about in common, bound together, yoked together, partnership, fellowship, harmony, in common, and agreement. Then he asks these questions. He says, now, the reason you should not be bound together, he says it's very logical. He says, now look at this. He says, what partnership has righteousness with lawlessness? That is, he says, how does lawless rebellion, how does a lawless attitude and righteousness or right conduct, how do they fit together? They don't fit together. A society is either lawless or it is righteous. Then he says, harmony has Christ and the devil? He says, what relationship does Christ have with Satan? They're not friends. They don't mix. They don't fellowship together because they don't match. They have two different natures. Then if you'll notice, he says, what does the believer have in common with the unbeliever? Different masters, different eternal values, different whole set of perspectives on life, a different whole a series of principles to live by. How do they match? Paul says, on the basis of that, in our practical daily living, in our relationships, if we want to keep clean in this dirty world, we have to be careful about our relationships and about the intimacy of those relationships and how we relate and partnerships and so forth with each other. Therefore, then he says, God said, I will dwell in them and walk among them, and I will be their God, and they shall be my people. That is, all of us who are believers are indwelt by a holy God. And God has come to live inside of us because he has a new sense of direction and a whole new lifestyle for us. Therefore, believers are to be careful about their friends. Now, if you look at these five questions, they encompass all the aspects of life. And if you'll just notice, when he talks about being partners here and fellowship and harmony and being in common and agreement, what is he talking about? Our whole moral behavior, our understanding of the things of God, light and darkness, the authority in our life, whether it's going to be Satan or the devil, our whole belief system here, and our worship, our idols versus the temple of God. So that those of us who are believers have a different nature. And so we think differently. We live differently. And God says we are not to be bound up together with, partnerships with, fellowship, try to harmonize with, be in common with, or in agreement, that those things that are diametrically opposed to everything we believe and stand for as the children of God, because it's not our nature. Our whole nature is different. So what he's saying here is this. He's saying there is a prohibition against relating to things, organizations, or persons in whom and with whom that relationship will cause us to violate the truths of God's word and contradict the very things we believe. And so Paul says he's giving them a warning here. Now, the negative side of this contrast is that we are to move away from it. The other side is we are to turn toward God the things of God. Now, think about this. I think one of the reasons that a lot of Christians are not happy in their Christian life, and they're saying, you know, well, I try to live the Christian life, and I don't feel very successful at it, and I read the scriptures, and sometimes I have a hard time, and sometimes I just get depressed about the whole Christian experience, and I don't think I'm living up to what God is expecting. One of the primary reasons is they're trying to straddle the fence. That what they're trying to do is they go to work in the morning, and they listen to the world. They sort of step over on the world's side, and they say yes to things they don't really believe, and they smile at jokes they know that are not right. And they sort of agree with ideas that deep down inside send static in their spirit. They know that's not of God. And then, for example, they come home or they go to church, and then it's something totally different. Well, you can't be happy trying to serve God straddling the fence. And Paul was saying to these Corinthians, he said, look, you have to decide. And because we are children of God, there are just some things we can't get involved with. There are just some relationships we can't tolerate. There are just some organizations we can't be a part of because they are in opposition to the things of God. Now, turn, if you will, to 2 Peter. 2 Peter chapter 1. 2 Peter chapter 1, Peter gives us, reminds us of something very important. In the first chapter is what he says. Now, remember, we're talking about the first step, the first way we keep clean in a dirty world is we recognize that we have a nature that is different from the unbeliever. He says in verse 4 of 2 Peter chapter 1, for by these he has granted, that is these promises, he has granted to us his precious and magnificent promises in order that by them you might become partakers of the what? The divine nature, so that every single child of God is indwelt by the divine nature, that is the nature of our Lord Jesus Christ. And so therefore, if we have a new nature, we can expect to live differently than the world lives. And so what Paul is saying here is, he says, don't be bound, don't be a part of, don't get intimately involved in these situations and circumstances and things and organizations because they don't fit who we are. And as the children of God, we are to separate ourselves from them. Now, that's number one. Number two, listen to what he says. He says, develop personal relationships wisely. That's what he's implying. Look, if you will, in the 17th verse. He says, therefore, come out from among their midst and be separate, says the Lord, and do not touch what is unclean. And I will welcome you, and I will be a father to you, and you shall be sons and daughters to me, says the Lord Almighty. Now, he's made a very strong statement here when he says, do not be bound together. Don't link yourself up with those things that would cause you to begin to drift and to begin to act like you are no longer a child of God. Now, when he says, and when I say here, develop personal relationships wisely, for the simple reason, all of us have relationships and we'll have relationships all of our life. But the question is, what kind of relationships do we develop? And what Paul is giving us here is a principle, and that is our intimate relationships should be with those who know our master, who follow the principles of the Word of God, because that's who we are. And to act otherwise or to link up otherwise with someone intimately in some fashion who is not a believer is to do what? Is to bring a whole different philosophy of life into your life and try to mix darkness and light, trying to mix the principles of Satan with the principles of Christ, trying to mix things that don't mix and make them mix and they don't mix and they won't mix and therefore they won't work. Now, when we think in terms of that, he says, if you'll notice in this passage, verse 17, therefore, on the basis of what? On the basis of these five questions. Hey, they don't mix. They don't work. Don't be bound together. And besides that, God says, I'm going to walk in you, and I'm going to dwell in you, and I'll be your God, and you'll be my people. Therefore, don't try to straddle this thing and do two different things and walk two different ways. It doesn't work. Now, he says, therefore, verse 17, come out from their midst, be separate, says the Lord, and don't touch what is unclean. All three of these commands are given in the imperative, which is in the Greek a way of saying something is very urgent. He says, don't mix, don't be a part of that. Come out from among these things. He said, well, no, wait a minute. I have some friends, and we've been friends a long time, and we're intimate friends, and I don't think there's anything wrong with having a friend who is an unbeliever. Neither do I. That's not what I'm saying. We're talking about relationships here, and when he says, come out from among them, whether it is relationship or if God leads you to come out of a business or whatever it might be, and I'm saying that's between you and God, I'm just saying here's the principle. The principle is if we're going to live clean in a dirty world, we have to be careful about our relationships. And you may be in something you can't get out of. God understands that, and he will show you how to bear a strong godly influence and godly witness where you are so that those around you that you cannot separate from, if it's that kind of situation, will sense something in you that they will want the same Christ that you have. Now, Paul brings us back to a passage I want you to look at, if you will, in 1 Corinthians chapter 5. Go back to 1 Corinthians. And this is a very practical thing. Listen to what he says in 1 Corinthians chapter 5. Because you see, I knew in the very beginning that some of you would say, well, now he's telling us that we shouldn't have any relationship to lost people. That's not what the Bible says. Doesn't even say that. And I want you to notice something that may be a surprise to you. When Paul talks about separation, this passage, look who he's talking about. Now watch this. 1 Corinthians chapter 5, verse 9. He says, I wrote you in my letter not to associate with immoral people. And I did not at all mean with the immoral people of this world, or with the covetous and swindlers and with idolaters, but then you would have to go out of the world. He said, I'm not telling you not to have a relationship with what kind of people? Look at this. With covetous, swindlers, idolaters? You mean I can have a relationship with a swindler, an idolater, and a covetous people? Look in verse 11. But actually, I wrote to you not to associate with any so-called brother. If he should be an immoral person or covetous or an adulterer or a reviler or a drunkard or a swindler, even eat with such a one. Now, he knew what was going on there in Corinth. Now, what is he saying to us? He's not saying that you and I should not have any relationship with people who are lost. I mean wicked and as vile as the devil. Why? Because, listen, you and I may be the only hope that person has for Christ. It is a matter of not being contaminated with them, not having contact. And so that's why we have to work diligently at keeping clean in a dirty world. And these folks who say, well, you got to join them to win them. The Bible nowhere says that. Somebody says, well, but Paul says, I must be all things to all people in order to win some. Being all things to all people does not mean indulging in what they indulge in and acting like I believe what I don't believe. But rather, understanding where they are. We're to be wise about our relationships. When we walk into darkened rooms, darkened business, darkened organizations, whatever it may be, we are to shine. We are to shine for the kingdom of God. But there's some things he will say to us, not that relationship, don't touch that thing, don't be a part of that.
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10: Well, my most favorite one is Joshua 1:9. Be strong and of a good courage. Fear not, neither be thou dismayed, for the Lord thy God is with thee, whithersoever thou goest. That's one of mine. And then Isaiah 64:4, when he says, God will act in behalf of those who wait for him. That's an awesome verse of encouragement to me. And, of course, in the 41st chapter of Isaiah, when he says, I am your God. Fear not. Do not. It's one of my favorite phrases in the Bible. Do not anxiously look about you. That's what gets us in trouble. That's what gets our faith to wavering. I am with you. I will uphold you. I will strengthen you. And so, you know, just verse after verse after verse that comes to mind. What happens after a while? You build up in your thinking these verses, and they become this stalwart sense of part of your foundation that no matter what happens, hear the promises of God. And when I've called on him before, he was there. He'll do it again. You have to trust him. And when I think about times that I think were difficult for me compared to those kind of times, I realize there are people out there who have a sense of faith and perseverance in the most difficult, trying kind of times that most of us don't know. And I just want to say to you who are going through those times, I admire you greatly. I am praying that God will give you the strength and the encouragement and the help, send you who he needs to send you to encourage you in those times. And I'd like to pray for you right now. Father, only you know the depth of pain some people are in right now, whether it is emotional or physical. Only you can encourage their hearts, and only you can bring them through it. Only you can sustain them when the pain is so intense. And we cry out to you this very hour, this very moment, for all of those listening, that you would give them a very special sense and awareness of your presence. Comfort them, God, is my prayer. Comfort them in ways that only you can do so, is our prayer in Jesus' name. Amen.
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15: There are a lot of times that we say, hey, I'll pray for you, or I'm praying for you. And right now, if there's someone who comes to mind who fits that category, maybe you've told, or someone who just says, you're sitting here right now, you're saying, I feel led to pray for them. Let's just do it right now. It's Daniel here. And the Holy Spirit, there are people that come to mind right now. Please be with them. Give them peace. I won't go into detail on the radio in some cases here, but you know what's on my heart, Jesus. And I pray that you would be with those people. Comfort in one case, maybe not really understanding what you, never mind, maybe allowing this to happen means, but I just pray that you would comfort them, Jesus. And all the people, all of your children who are listening right now, who are lifting up people to you, friends, family, coworkers, people maybe they've never met, but just cross their path and put in their heart. Just pray that your Holy Spirit would be with them, and they would feel your presence, your comfort, your love, your peace. In Jesus' name, amen.
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5: During the War for Independence, General George Washington, the man we refer to today as the father of our country, led American troops through military defeat after defeat. And in the bitter winter of 1777, he wrote this somber note to a friend in Philadelphia. Quote, "You might have tracked our army from White Marsh to Valley Forge by the blood on their feet," end of quote. Many soldiers continued to march through the deep snows of Pennsylvania without shoes. Others suffered from disease, hunger, and freezing conditions. Nearly 2,000 of Washington's men died. Yet George Washington did not lose faith. Amid the hardship, loss, and uncertainty of Valley Forge, he turned to God in prayer. At a time when our nation once again faces division and uncertainty, may we follow Washington's example, kneeling humbly, praying faithfully, and asking God to guide the future of America.
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8: Addiction impacts millions of Americans every year. For some, it's alcohol or drugs. For others, it's pornography, gambling, gaming, social media, or other compulsive behaviors that quietly take control of life and relationships. Even Christians aren't immune from these struggles. So how do we recognize addictive behaviors before they become destructive? Is recovery simply a matter of stronger willpower? And what role does faith, grace, and God's healing play in finding freedom? Well, today on the 805, we're talking about hope, recovery, and overcoming addictive behaviors with Christian counselor Angel Perez from Focus on the Family. Welcome to the 805 Connection. I'm Brian Toohey. Addiction is one of those topics that affects far more people than most of us realize, whether it's substance abuse, pornography, online gambling, gaming, social media, there's one, or other compulsive behaviors. Addiction often impacts not only the individual, but entire families and communities. Joining us today is Angel Perez. He's a Christian counselor with Focus on the Family. Angel works with individuals and families facing difficult life challenges and offers both practical and biblical guidance to those seeking healing and freedom. Angel, welcome to the 805 Connection. Glad to have you.
9: Thank you so much for having me. I'm delighted to be here.
8: All right. You know, with big intro, lots of areas of addiction people forget. We included some like social media, which is, is a hot topic right now, because I see it. I see people walking along on the street and head down and almost getting killed by, stepping out in the traffic. And you're so addicted, you can't put it away in your pocket. long enough to walk to and do your duties. I see people going in.

0: into grocery stores and their heads buried in there, almost getting killed, you know.
1: That's
0: and
1: right.
0: It's kind of scary, but let's jump right in here. Let's do an understanding of addiction. When people hear the word addiction, they often think only of drugs or alcohol. How do you define addiction?
2: Yeah, well, you know, addiction is a clinical term, right? And we have to be very clear about that. The DSM-5 TR, which is the diagnostic manual, has a very specific definition of addiction or substance use disorder or substance dependency disorder. And there's a very specific criteria that the DSM puts forth. But the way I like to conceptualize addiction is any life controlling or life altering behavior or pattern that is just destroying, right, and distorting. I like that word, distorting. Distorting your sense of identity, your sense of purpose, and your sense of well-being.
0: Wow. So what are some of the most common addictive behaviors you're seeing today?
2: My goodness. This is a very broad issue, as you already alluded to, because when it comes to technology, for instance, and social media, we are barely scratching the surface. Okay. We really, I mean, yeah. We truly, we don't understand yet the severity of the impact of social media addiction, for instance. So, but one of the most commons that I see today and the ones that I work with the most is pornography addiction, for sure. A lot of what we call codependency or, you know, a form of addiction in terms of relationships. That's a big one. Now with the advent of AI, we are seeing an increase in pornography addiction, but it's more deceptive and pernicious than ever, because now, unfortunately, you can create and you can actually produce your own content with AI, which is a big issue that we're seeing today. Yeah.
0: Yeah. So why do addictive behaviors seem to be increasing so dramatically in our culture? Seems to be an increase.
2: Yeah. Well, there's many, many reasons. One of the reasons, I think, is the algorithm. That is very deceptive, because the algorithms in social media are feeding us what we want, when we want it, and how we want it. They are learning how we behave. They are learning our patterns. They are learning how we learn, right? So what most people don't realize is that these companies, social media, AI, they understand human behavior and the human psyche very, very well. And they even have people, you know, on their staff, on their team that understand human behavior and how humans learn. So that's part of the reasons we are becoming an addictive culture.
0: It's scary, the fact that we got computers that know how to read us, learn from our what we like and where we click. It's like I clicked on something one time on Facebook. I just happened to click on it. It was an ad for getting tested, I think, you know, health testing right, locally. And the next thing I know, all of a sudden I've got lots of medical spots coming into Facebook. And that's where I went, well, they read me on that. Now I'm locked in for a while on that until the next thing comes along. I saw a veterans ad for veterans t-shirts. And I went, oh, that looks pretty cool. I tapped on it. Next thing I know, I got tons of those veteran ads. But it's scary how the analytics reads us and starts to feed us that.
2: Absolutely. Absolutely. Yeah. And the other thing, to answer your question, the other factor that I think it's contributing to us becoming an addictive culture is the lack of human connection, right? Mm. I believe that the opposite of addiction is not sobriety, it's meaningful connection, you know? Yeah. Because addiction is, you're connected to something, right?
0: Yeah.
2: And I believe, and this is my personal take on addiction, I believe that addiction is a false god. So you're connected to this counterfeit deity, this counterfeit god. And this false god also has commandments. This false god also has rituals and altars. So people that are struggling with addiction are actually connected and worshiping this false god. Mm. So part of the solution is to bring in a restoration of worship, a restoration of our aims and our connections.
0: Yeah, you've often described addiction as an attempt to find relief. What's the relief from?
2: Oh, my goodness. Yeah, addiction is a pain management strategy.
0: Okay.
2: And the reason people go to this method of pain management is because oftentimes it's reliable and predictable, right? And what people, what from my experience as a clinician, what people are trying to decrease or manage is shame, is fear, is anxiety, and pain, emotional pain, right? So, and that is yet another factor that is contributing to the addictive culture that we're experiencing, right? People wanting to distract themselves from that which is hard and difficult and pain producing.
0: Well, all right. Many people feel embarrassed by discussing addiction, you know, and shame tends to keep people stuck, doesn't it?
2: Absolutely. And I'm glad you bring this up, because oftentimes we think about the concept or the term true Christian, right? Yeah. So shouldn't a true Christian be above this struggle? Yeah. You know, shouldn't a true Christian be over this stuff? Mm. And the problem is that scripture doesn't support that idea, because most Christians are facing what I call the Romans 7:15 dilemma, right?
0: Okay.
2: That which I hate to do, I do. And that which I want to do, I don't do. So Paul even said in that same chapter, what a wretched man I am.
0: Yeah.
2: You know, but then he said, but praise be to God that he saved us through Christ Jesus, right? So, yes, there's a lot of shame involved, but that's precisely where God wants to do the deeper work.
0: All right. Adrian, you've touched on something really important for Christians especially. Addiction isn't just a behavioral issue. It often becomes that spiritual struggle as well. Let's talk about that. Some Christians believe a real Christian shouldn't struggle with addiction, and you've explained that really well before, and you mentioned what Romans 7:15, where Paul says, and I think that really hits spot on. You know, what is it? I do not do what I want, but I do the very thing I hate. I think you said, that's great. It is. And I think I've met many over my lifetime Christians that struggled, and I'm sure you have seen it too, as working in the business that you do. And now, can someone genuinely love God and still struggle with this addictive behavior?
2: Absolutely. You know, I think that we don't have to choose between psychology and theology. You know, God is the author of truth, and clinical science helps us understand how addiction works. Scripture, on the other hand, helps us understand why our hearts keep turning or returning to addiction, right? So to answer your question very straightforwardly, yes, I believe that you can love God and yet struggle with self. Now, here's the thing. Addiction, it's a spiritual issue. It's a neurobiological issue. And it's also an emotional issue, right? So salvation is instantaneous, but sanctification is the process. When you come to God through Christ Jesus, you're automatically declared righteous, right? Because Jesus' righteousness has been imputed on you. However, salvation does not erase family history. Salvation doesn't erase the woundedness that comes from family of origin. And that's oftentimes what I've encountered. You know, the reason people are resorting to this pain management strategy is because they have a lot of history and woundedness and even sometimes trauma that they have not addressed. And that's where the clinical help comes into play.
0: Well, that really makes sense. Yeah, the origins. I've had good friends of mine over the years I've known, and they fell into addiction, alcohol, I think is one person comes to mind. And, you know, he went to therapy, good Christian therapy, counseling, you know, scriptures, and also getting into his history. And he shared with me eventually that, you know, I really didn't know the origin, and it was all based on my home environment growing up. And he had, you know, he had abuse going on in the home, verbal abuse, and his family dynamics. He said, I didn't realize it, but once I did, and I talked it through, and he goes, it's amazing. It's like, I don't need that anymore. It was like, and he says, along with the good Christian side of it, he says, I understood the origins, and once you do that, it's like, okay, I don't need that anymore. I understand. I get it.
2: Absolutely.
0: And he said he was numbing himself. He said, I didn't realize that I was numbing myself from the past. I just didn't get it. But I love what you said there, because that's really kind of a core. And addiction can affect a person's relationship with God on such a deep level.
2: Oh, absolutely. You know, it's like you can have a great cell phone, but if you have bad reception, you're not going to hear clearly what the other person is trying to say. So addiction interferes with our reception with God, you know, the connection with God. So certainly that's why it's so important to address it, right? Because it distorts relationships overall. Absolutely.
0: Yeah. What role does confession and accountability play in healing, you feel?
2: Oh, my goodness. James 5:16, share your sins with one another so that you may be healed, right? Healing only takes place in the context of community, right? Mm-hmm. Forgiveness comes from the Father through Christ Jesus, but healing takes place in community. We were created in community for community, for the glory of God. So it is impossible to truly heal and overcome addictive behavior in isolation. Because we were designed wonderfully and fearfully by God to be connected to one another.
0: I love it. Sometimes people assume struggling means they're failing spiritually, and when in reality, struggling may be the very evidence they're still fighting for that freedom.
2: I mean, yeah, Ephesians 6:12, right? I mean, this is not against flesh and blood. This is against principality and evil forces. Absolutely. This is, again, going back to that Romans 7:15 struggle. If the enemy, here's what the enemy needs to convince you of. The enemy only needs to convince you that you're not a son, that you're not a daughter. Right? Because if he can convince you of that, then he can convince you of anything. Right?
0: There you go.
2: But Romans, again, Romans is such an important book, actually, for recovery, in my estimation. But, you know, Paul said, those who are in Christ, for those who are in Christ, there's no condemnation. Mm-hmm. Right? But people sometimes question their faith. They even question their salvation. They question their identity. And therefore, they fall prey to the schemes of the enemy very easily.
0: All righty. If you're just tuning in, this is the 805 Connection. 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Call the number, tell them, hey, I just want to talk to somebody. They'll guide you. They'll get you right where you need to go. You know, you're going to find a lot of great articles at that website, counseling resources, family support tools, and practical guidance rooted in biblical truth. Let's continue our conversation with Angel here now. Addiction rarely affects only one person. How does it impact spouses, children, and extended family?
2: Well, it impacts the whole family system. You know, that's the truth. It's not only about the person struggling with addiction. It's also about those who really don't know how much to support and how much to set boundaries, you know. And sometimes there's a very common confusion around enabling versus supporting, you know.
0: Yeah.
2: When does it become enabling? You know, yeah. And so it really affects the entire system. You know, I've had multiple clients that because of their addiction, you know, their financial situation, you know, decays, and their marriages are at the brink of divorce because, you know, they've been on this addictive cycle for so long. So inevitably, the entire family becomes part of the addictive cycle.
0: Mm. What warning signs should family members watch for, and maybe specifically homing in on teenagers, because they got a lot. We have a big rise in that. What's your thoughts on that?
2: My goodness. Look for the patterns, okay?
0: Okay.
2: Addiction operates in patterns, okay? Now, sometimes they're very obvious and sometimes they're not, okay? It depends on the nature of the addiction. Right.
0: Okay.
2: But look for the patterns rather than isolated events. Look for increased secrecy, defensiveness, irritability. You know, there is a very common pattern with people that are struggling with addiction. When they relapse, they become very irritable, defensive, very reactive. So watch for those things. So watch for declining work or school performance, lying, hiding devices, deleting the history on the web browser. Those little things matter and are important to notice.
0: So how should families approach difficult conversations, you know, when they start to see something without creating more shame?
2: Yeah. Well, and that's a great question. Now, I will say that sometimes you do all the right things. Sometimes you approach a conversation in the right way with the right words, and it would still create, you know, a crisis at times. It would still create discomfort. Okay, so I don't want people to think that there is a formula here. Now, there's a principle. There are a set of principles that we can hold on to. The first set of principles is grace and truth.
0: Okay,
2: this is the most challenging for family members. Okay. Because Jesus was the perfect incarnation of grace and truth. 100% grace, 100% truth. Now, we as broken, falling creatures, we don't know how to do that well sometimes, because it's difficult, because emotions get in the way and things like that. But grace without truth is hypocrisy. But truth without grace is condemnation. Right. So what I tell family members is, listen, the behaviors need truth. The behaviors need containment. The behaviors need to be confronted, but the person needs grace. You see, grace, the definition of grace is giving someone what they need the most when they least deserve it at a high cost.
0: All right.
2: All right. So that's what I would say.
0: I like that. Jumping into the let's talk a little bit about recovery. When someone realizes they need help, what's the first good step for them?
2: Admit and confess.
0: That's great. That's perfect. Perfect answer. I like that. Yeah,
2: admit,
0: it's true.
2: And confess. Ownership. Ownership is the gateway to healing, right?
0: Yeah.
2: What do you have to own? What's within your yard? What's within your control? What's within your power, right? So confession, admission, and then the initial stage, it's all about gathering your support team, mm-hmm. right? Your care team, the people that will walk alongside you. Again, going back to that community principle. I mean, sometimes when we think about community, we think about a lot of people, right? But sometimes it's that one counselor. Sometimes it's that one mentor or that one pastor that can really understand what you're going through and that can offer both grace and truth. So ownership is the first step.
0: There we go. We've got about 2 minutes left. Boy, time flies on such a wonderful topic as this. I mean, it's the ones that people need to hear, people suffering in silence, families suffering in silence. What message of hope would you give someone listening today who feels trapped by addiction?
2: Addiction is strong, but it's not stronger than Christ. Is not stronger than the power of God. So there is hope. Recovery is possible, but we also have to understand that the end goal is not sobriety. The end goal is freedom. So addiction, remember that addiction is not simply a failure of willpower. It is often a wounded heart looking for relief. But through honest community, wise clinical counselor, and the transforming grace of Jesus Christ, people can move from bondage to freedom.
0: All right. I imagine there are listeners right now who need to hear that freedom is still possible, even if they've tried before. It's okay. What's the old saying? You fall off the bicycle, you get back on it and keep going. And I've watched many people I've known in my lifetime that I've had to encourage in that way myself, friend to friend, just try again. Tomorrow's, today's a new day. Let's start over. And you've probably seen a lot of that in your time with being a counselor. And we appreciate people like you out there, Angel, who are doing just what needs to be done.
2: Thank you, Brian. I appreciate you.
0: Angel Perez, everybody, a Christian counselor for Focus on the Family. Thank you for joining us today. 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We have wonderful resources that would help you and your family in this area. Also, here's the number, 1-800-A-FAMILY. 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If you feel the need, give them a call right this moment. 1-800-A-FAMILY. They will have somebody standing by to talk with you and help guide you. Not just talk and then hang up the phone. They will guide you through a process. They will find you help to continue your journey. So, Angel, thanks again. I really appreciate having you on the show today.
2: Thank you, brother.
0: All right, and everybody, that's the 805 Connection for today. I'm Brian Tuohy, and until next time, take care. God bless.
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3: Ephesians 1:7, Paul writing, "In him we have redemption through his blood, the forgiveness of sins in accordance with the riches of God's grace." There's more. I'd encourage you to read the rest in Ephesians 1. 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Maybe it's a prayer if you haven't accepted Jesus into your life. May I have that redemption, Jesus, through your blood that was shed for my sins. Maybe it's gratitude, it's thanksgiving. Thank you. Or maybe it's a please help me to take these words and to share it with others. Or maybe it's just for you to read and ponder in your own mind. But that was just scripture on my mind today. To hear one of our recent verses of the week here on my phone, I thought I'd share it with you. 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
3: Those places in our lives where we've accommodated or tolerated or overlooked or excused or justified. And it doesn't have to be some gross, immoral expression. Our own pride, our own arrogance, our refusal to turn loose of comfort or convenience or ease. The imagination that it's my time or my calendar or my money or whatever that we've segmented off apart from God. If we'll cooperate with the Spirit of God, He'll break down those barriers and bring His purposes into every aspect of our lives. And rather than imagine somebody else needs to be different, what if we begin to say to the Lord, "Here I am, send me."
2: 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We're so glad you're here to listen. Today's program will complete the message we began yesterday. Here's Pastor Alan with part two of Dangerous Faith, New Responses, New Opportunities.
3: Dangerous faith calls for personal transformation. Transformation from the authority of this present age to live under the authority of the kingdom of Almighty God. So just so we're clear, what I'm asking you to do all the way through this little study is to consider becoming a person with dangerous faith. Os Guinness wrote a book called Impossible People. And it's a much more elaborate, nuanced discussion of the idea that we're talking about. I think the greatest danger that we face, Jesus said, don't be afraid of people who can kill your body. He said, you know, I'm pretty much thinking that's who I'm afraid of. But the gravest danger we face is the danger of ignoring God. In Jeremiah 17:23, you have it. It says they didn't listen or pay attention. They were stiff-necked and would not listen or respond to discipline. That's why the Babylonians came. Not because they had a more powerful military, not because they had superior technology, not because the Israelites were outnumbered. They were subjected to the authority of the Babylonians because they ignored God. They had traditions and a temple and sacrifices and priests and prophets and copies of the scripture. And they had an amazing history to tell. And they went to Babylon. We don't want to ignore God. So I want to spend some time looking with you quickly at a story of dangerous faith. And I described it as spiritual choreography. And I maybe not the best, but it's a scene with multiple variables in it. And they're all being choreographed by God towards an outcome that exceeds any of the experiences of the people involved. Multiple persons in multiple cities from different religions and social backgrounds are all brought together for the purposes of expanding the kingdom of God. That is not easily done. In fact, I don't think that happens without the supernatural involvement of God, and it doesn't in this narrative either. And yet the people involved were people that were personally recruited and tutored by Jesus, both prior to his passion and after his resurrection. So they are deeply steeped in personal knowledge of Jesus and his ministry and his miracles and his teaching. And yet, in order for them to move into what God is doing in the emerging season, they need the direction and engagement of the Spirit of God. If that's true for Peter and James and John and Mary and that crew, may I humbly submit it is there's a high degree of probability we will need the help of the Spirit of God. There are several religious and cultural barriers which have to be negotiated and overcome in this story we'll see. And perhaps more difficult than those is tradition, religious tradition. Because religious tradition comes typically with a heavy dose of foundational self-righteousness. Because we know what's right and we know what's good and we do the right thing, and how could we need to change? For us to gain spiritual momentum, it is often true that there are barriers to be overcome and are negotiated. It isn't just about information. I don't believe we will study our way to transformation. And I love to learn. I could have been a professional student if the Lord had given me permission. But information alone is not sufficient. We have to be willing to act upon it. So we'll start in Acts chapter 10. It says it's Caesarea. Caesarea is a pagan city. At the center of Caesarea is a temple to a Roman god. There was a man named Cornelius. He's a centurion in what was known as the Italian regiment. Pagan city, pagan person, non-Jew, an oppressive occupier. I mean, just every reason to not be an instrument in the purposes of God. He and all his family were devout and God-fearing. He gave generously to those in need, and he prayed to God regularly. And one day, about 3 p.m, he had a vision. He distinctly saw an angel of God who came to him and said, "Cornelius." And Cornelius stared at him in fear. "What is it, Lord?" And the angel gives him instructions. He said, I need you to meet somebody. I need you to meet somebody called Peter. And here's his GPS coordinates. He's in Jaffa at the house of Simon the Tanner, and I need you to go get him. It's an intriguing story. Cornelius has a vision, and he sees an angel. And I'm fascinated. The angel knows not only his name, but he knows his circumstances. You need to reflect on that just a moment. There's an awareness of human activity by a spiritual being. We're still, on many levels, trying to decide if we think spiritual forces are real. And what the scripture invites us to is the imagination, is they're very aware of our lives. He knows Cornelius. He knows Cornelius' past behavior. He knows the condition of Cornelius' heart. He knows where Peter is staying in another city. He knows that Peter has a message that Cornelius and his household need to hear. The messenger that came to see Cornelius is far more in tune to the unfolding purposes of God than Cornelius. So are we willing to hold the imagination that God would help us with insight and information that is beyond our experience? He's not done. Cornelius is frightened. That catches my attention. What's it take to frighten a Roman centurion? I think more than a roach. More than somebody that talked a little smack to him. And the angel is imposing enough in a vision that Cornelius is frightened. Now, you know, when I studied, I've studied in academic settings, and they said, well, you know, in the first century, they believed in spiritual things, and they thought they were frightening. And the implication is, you know, now in the 21st century, we're far more sophisticated, and we don't believe in spiritual things. And in doing so, they completely neuter the scripture. See, I don't believe God would give us the word of God as our rule of faith and practice and fill it with nonsense. Amen. So we have to decide when we read our Bibles what we will do with it. Cornelius told his servants and another soldier what had happened. That's intriguing to me. Cornelius calls in a soldier. Now, Luke, when he wrote Acts, he slipped in there that he was a devout soldier who was one of his attendants. The suggestion is that he had other soldiers that served under his authority that weren't devout. So he called in somebody he trusted. But can you imagine a Roman centurion, a man of some authority, some power, some position, and he calls in his household servants and a soldier under his authority, and he said, I saw an angel. And he told me there's some guy named Peter in Jaffa. It's a couple days from here. And here's his address. You need to go get him. You read all the books on leadership you want to. But, I mean, there's an enormous amount of vulnerability on Cornelius's part. Is that fair? I mean, you can see the eye rolls. Try telling that to the teenagers in your house. So off they go to Jaffa. Next verse. Luke tells us, he says, about noon the following day, as they, Cornelius' servants and his soldier, were on their journey and approaching Jaffa, Peter went up on the roof to pray. So we've got a totally different set of actors. We've got two things happening. Related but separate. Peter goes up on the roof to pray. He became hungry and he wanted something to eat. And while the meal was being prepared, he fell into a trance. And he saw heaven open and something like a large sheet let down to earth by its four corners, and it contains all sorts of foods that Peter can't eat, unclean things, not kosher. And a voice said, kill and eat. And Peter says, not me. I'm a good Jewish boy. I don't do that. I don't look at that on the internet. I don't behave that way. And the voice says, don't call unclean what I call clean. And that scene was repeated three times. Now, we can talk about the impact of that, but you get the idea. Cornelius has an angelic visit. Peter has a vision that's challenging a fundamental core belief. For hundreds and hundreds of years, the Jewish people understand that their faithfulness to God is connected to what goes on their fork. Some of you grew up in traditions where your faithfulness to God is correlated to what goes in your glass. And I'm not challenging that. I'm telling you, those firmly established beliefs are very difficult to renegotiate. And I'm not telling you to renegotiate it. But Peter and everybody that Peter knows and all the people that he respects and the people that he looks up to for their piety and their holiness and their spirituality, they all measure their faithfulness to God in part by what goes on their fork. So this is an unsettling message. He doesn't have the outcome of it yet. Verse 19, while Peter's still thinking about the vision, the Spirit of God said to him, not his neighbor, not John. The Spirit of God said to him, Simon, three men are looking for you. So get up and go downstairs. Don't hesitate to go with them, for I've sent them. Again, I mean, I hope you're fascinated. The Spirit of God says that there's three men downstairs. They're going to ask you to go someplace. You go with them. We're still having a debate on whether or not spiritual influences really impact our lives.
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3: In James 1 and verse 5, it said, if you lack wisdom, you can ask of God and he will give it to you generously without criticism. I hope you pray on a very regular basis for God's wisdom, for insight and understanding that exceeds my intellectual preparation, training, and experience. Now, I'm grateful for all of those things, but I want my life to reflect the wisdom of God, not the wisdom of Alan. Because Alan's wisdom is really limited. I can clean a stall. So get up and go downstairs. Don't hesitate to go with him. I've sent them. Peter went down and he said to them, I'm the one you're looking for. Why have you come? See, Peter didn't get the rest of the story. The angel didn't, or the vision he had, the Spirit of God didn't say to him, I sent an angel to Cornelius' house. It's going to be safe. He didn't fill him in all of that. He just said, there's three guys downstairs. You go with them. And Peter goes downstairs and he asks the obvious question. Why are you here? Well, I'm reading that. I mean, I'm thinking to myself, Lord, you could have told me about Cornelius. You know, are you paying for the word? Is it like a telegram? Are you out of data? The men replied, well, we've come from Cornelius the centurion. Well, that doesn't make Peter want to go. He's a righteous, God-fearing man. Yeah, says you. He's respected by all of the Jewish people. He isn't respected by me. I've never heard of him. And a holy angel told him to have you come to his house so that he could hear what you have to say. Again, the Holy Spirit is aware of where Peter was staying, that three men were about to approach the house and directed Pete to travel with him. The three messengers provide Cornelius' invitation and credentials. This is who's invited you, and this is why perhaps you should come. And off they go. Verse 24, the following day he arrives at Caesarea, and Cornelius was expecting them and had called together his relatives and close friends. I'm telling you, he's pushed all of his chips in the middle of the table. If this was indigestion and not something godly, he's going to be laughed out of town. Dangerous faith. He's gathered his friends. They don't. I've been to Caesarea many, many times. I've been to Jaffa to Caesarea. I've traveled that road, and cell phone coverage is not great. So Peter or Cornelius' friends, they couldn't text ahead and say, we'll be there in 15 minutes. So they've been waiting with an approximation of when they might expect them, because it's more than a day's trip. So they're waiting in Cornelius' house for the fulfillment of this angelic visit. And Peter entered the house. Cornelius met him and he fell at his feet in reverence. Centurions don't do that to Jewish men. And Peter made him get up. He said, I'm only a man myself. He talked with Peter for a moment. They went inside and they found a large gathering of people. And Peter says, you're well aware that it's against our law for a Jew to associate with you. Those are not comforting words. He didn't learn that at a Dale Carnegie course. I'm not allowed to be with people like you. You people. It's against my law. I'm unclean by being here. I mean, the tension in this. But God has shown me that I shouldn't call any man impure or unclean. So when I was sent for, I came without raising any objections other than telling you, I think you're unclean. May I ask why you sent for me? He still doesn't know. And then he begins to tell his Jesus story. We are witnesses of everything he, Jesus, did in the country of the Jews and in Jerusalem. That's not accidental. He didn't do this in the country of the Gentiles. Jesus didn't come to Caesarea. He didn't go to Beit Shad. He didn't go to the big Roman cities in Israel. He went to the small Jewish villages. And they killed him by hanging him on a tree, but God raised him from the dead. He was not seen by all the people, but by witnesses whom God had already chosen by us. I mean, there's a lot of us-them language in here. God chose us, and he revealed the resurrected Jesus to us, and we ate and drank with him after he rose from the dead. He commanded us to preach the gospel, to testify that he's the one whom God appointed as judge. The prophets all testified him, Hebrew prophets. And while Peter was still speaking these words, the Holy Spirit came on all who heard the message. And the circumcised believers, that's code for the Jewish believers that are with Peter. They didn't let him go by himself. Who'd come with Peter, they were astonished that the gift of the Holy Spirit had been poured out even on the Gentiles. Dangerous faith. I can't be here with you people. In fact, the Gentiles, the non-Jews in this setting, received what God had for them with less resistance than the Jews that were with Jesus received it. Is that fair? I don't think I've added to the text at all. I want us to understand that what I'm inviting you to with this notion of a dangerous faith, I'm not asking you to be belligerent, angry, all those things. I'm telling you that to cooperate with God is going to require new listening skills on our part. Some humility on our part, a greater fear of God on our part. Not weirdness, not foolishness, not a new revelation. Folks, the truth of God is sufficient. But how it's expressed in every generation has to be directed by the Spirit of God. And just to highlight it, the very next chapter says the apostles and the brothers throughout Judea heard that the Gentiles had received the word of God. Now you would think they heard that the Jesus story is going viral. Hallelujah. Not so much. So when Peter went up to Jerusalem, the circumcised believers criticized him. And they said, you went into the house of uncircumcised men and you ate with them. Well, there you go. You sat with those dirty rascals. No enthusiasm for the report that the Spirit of God has poured out. And it's fascinating. I knew we wouldn't have time, but you read Acts chapter 11. Peter lists every aspect of God's supernatural involvement, from Cornelius's house to his vision, to the direction to go with them, to what happened when he got there. Peter is taking no responsibility whatsoever. It's like he was a puppet. He saw an angel. I had a vision. God told me to go. I got there. I was just telling our story and the Holy Spirit fell. I didn't know what to, I didn't do anything. Dangerous faith. And the Jesus story begins to go global. It went public in Acts chapter 2 on the day of Pentecost. But in Caesarea, it begins a universal march. And those same people that were Jesus' friends when he told them not to go any place except to the villages of Israel, they heard him say, all authority has been given to me. Go into all the world. And they went into the civilized world. I stood in India where Thomas, at least by tradition, Thomas, doubting Thomas, made it all the way to India. Was killed by a spear. That group of people went into all the world. They took Jesus at his word. I gave you some characteristics of dangerous faith and I'm done. It'll challenge secular culture. It's disruptive. It's not passive. It's not quiet. We've capitulated too long. Secondly, it'll advocate for obedience to biblical directives. It won't accommodate wickedness and ungodliness. God is challenging the kosher rules. Eating kosher may make you healthier, but it doesn't make you more righteous. It was a schoolmaster to bring you to a greater revelation. God will use schoolmasters in our lives to bring us to fuller understandings of what he has for us next. Not apart from Scripture. Thirdly, dangerous faith will disrupt the momentum of ungodliness. That's what it does. those places in our lives where we've accommodated or tolerated or overlooked or excused or justified. And it doesn't have to be some gross, immoral expression. Our own pride, our own arrogance, our refusal to turn loose of comfort or convenience or ease. The imagination that it's my time or my calendar or my money or whatever that we've segmented off apart from God. If we'll cooperate with the Spirit of God, He'll break down those barriers and bring His purposes into every aspect of our lives. Amen. And then dangerous faith will issue a call to a new pattern of behavior. Not just a new idea. I believe we'll see the name of Jesus honored in Tehran. In my mind, it's impossible. I look at the map of the Muslim nations, and I think in most of those places, it's life-threatening to have a Christian symbol or a Bible. But I believe we will see in Tehran the name of Jesus lifted up.
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1: 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Do you feel like you're using your phone too much? We can raise your...

0: And once you set it up, you can actually go in and decide what apps you want on your screen. That's pretty cool. So I actually made one that's my old version of my iPod where all that's on the screen is just music and audiobooks and no other apps or no other anything. So I just get to listen to music and audiobooks. And you know what? It's going very well. I wanted to give you a little update because it's been a couple days. It's going wonderfully. I just need to use it more often, but it is doing it exactly as I hoped. So when we check the screen time again, I'm sure it'll be a lot less. That's a good thing.
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9: And you're being executed beside the only person in human history who could help you. And when he recognizes that and acknowledges Jesus, and Jesus says, "Today I tell you, you'll be with me in paradise." He didn't say, "Now, are you going to join a synagogue? Have you read the Torah? What's your..." He asks nothing about his life. He simply says, "The fact that you've cried out and you recognize me, you will be with me in paradise." What a gift.
10: 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And Sheila's perspectives are pointing to heaven, and she's going to be talking more today about how heaven impacts our lives here on earth. We're so glad you've joined us. This is Focus on the Family with Jim Daly, and I'm John Fuller.
6: Sheila is such a good storyteller. We had to cut yesterday's conversation a bit short, but as promised, we're back with the rest of this great conversation. 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That may be where you're at. Aren't we all asking that same question? She laid the foundation for the hope we have in Christ in eternity, but also in everyday lives here on earth as believers. And today we're going to continue the conversation talking about heaven, and we'll cover a lot of frequently asked questions. 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
1: And Sheila Walsh is a Grammy-nominated singer, author, Bible teacher, and a former television host, and brings a real heart for Jesus and the Scriptures. You're going to hear that today. She's written a terrific book called The Hope of Heaven, How the Promise of Eternity Changes Everything, and we've got that at our website. So, Jim, here's how you continued the conversation with Sheila Walsh on today's Focus on the Family with Jim Daly.
0: Now, I've got to ask this question. We're going to ask a few more, but do pets get into heaven? And I know pets are a big deal. Pets have, unfortunately, in my opinion, sorry, you can send me all the hate mail you want, but they've kind of taken the place of children for some people.
2: Oh, that's true.
0: But that is a legitimate question. So many people say, are pets going to be in heaven?
2: Well, there'll definitely be animals in heaven. We know that. We know that Christ will be in a white horse. We know that we're told that the lion will lay down with the lamb. I remember a little girl asking Billy Graham, do you think my dog is going to be in heaven? And he asked her, would that make you happy? And she said, yes. And he said, then I'm pretty sure your dog will be in heaven.
0: Oh, what a good answer.
2: I've put in my requests that I have this Maggie, this little Yorkshire Terrier, who's just so noisy. So I think she'll be in heaven, but not bark quite so much.
0: In the choir, maybe?
2: Yeah, maybe she could be in the choir.
0: The endless barking, but that's good. Your son's plan to get your dog, I think Bella, is it Bella, into heaven? What was that about? What was the Christian aiming for there?
2: Well, it was funny because... he thought that if you're a human being, he knew that we could pray to go to heaven. But he wasn't quite sure what our Bichon Bell would do. And so we'd gone to some theme park and he had a pink ticket. You had to have this pink ticket to get in. And I was going to throw it away in the park. And he was like, no, Mama, I have a plan for this. And and I saw it beside his bedside table. And I'm like, Christian, you don't need that ticket anymore. He said, Mom, it's not for me. It's for Bell. I said, what's it for Belle? He says, I'm thinking this might get her into heaven. So he actually tucked it into Belle's bed because this was her pink ticket into the great unknown.
0: You know, sometimes we overcomplicate heaven.
2: Yeah.
0: You know, and we think of that. Don't you think that makes the Lord smile?
2: Of course.
0: A little boy's faith, putting that in her little night area, her little soft, comfy sleeping spot.
2: The other thing that was so sweet, one Sunday in our church, a pastor was doing a message on the rapture. And when we came home, and at that point, we have three dogs. And at lunchtime, Christian said, okay, here's the plan. You grab Belle, you grab Tink, and I'll grab Maggie. He wanted to make sure that they were all covered.
0: That's funny. Let's jump into Matthew 25, the parable of the talents. You mention it in the book. What does that parable, that story, tell us about heaven?
2: But, you know, it's interesting. You know, when you'll see it on social media. When somebody dies, they'll say, well done, good and faithful servant, if they're a believer. You know?
0: Right,
2: and
0: that's what I want to hear.
2: Yeah. And I think to myself, when did Jesus actually say that? So I find myself studying that. This is Matthew 25. But he tells this parable of a master who goes away depicting himself. He gives to one of his servants five bags of silver. One gets two and one gets one. And then he goes away. And when he returns, the one who had five bags has now got 10. And Jesus says to him, well done, good and faithful servant, enter into the joy I've prepared. The one who had two has now got four. But here's what's interesting. He says exactly the same to him. Mm-hmm. He doesn't say, it's not as great as 10, but, you know, nice try. No, he says, well done, good and faithful servant, enter into the joy. The one who didn't think they'd been given much buried it and did nothing. Didn't accept anything that God had given him and squandered it, and it was just wasted and buried. And so what I love about that is you can look at certain, like people will listen to you, Jim, and think, well, what a gifted man, what a great communicator.
0: They just need to talk to Gene to find out what's real.
2: That's a whole other book.
0: Yeah.
2: But, you know, we look at certain people within the Christian community and we think, well, you've been given so many gifts. It's irrelevant. Mm. All that matters is, what did Jesus give you? Whatever he gave you, when you use that for his kingdom, then you will hear, well done, good and faithful servant.
0: And on the flip side, sometimes people struggle with translating a parable, but that bearing of the talent, be very specific about what we should be appropriately fearful about in that regard when it comes to the spiritual gifts that God gives us. If we bury what God has given us, what are we going to hear?
2: Well, yeah.
0: And what does it look like?
2: Depart from me. Yeah, I mean, there's just... And I'm not sure how exactly to interpret that part. I've read lots of different commentaries and they all have slightly different angles on it. But yeah, you don't want to. And I think too, when you bury the gift God has given you, he takes it away. You know, because I never feel like, oh, I'm ready for this. I'm equipped for this. I've never gone on a TV show, on a platform, on a radio interview and thought, well, here I am, Lord. No. Do you know what I do every single time? I did it in the hotel this morning. I have a moment and I hold my hands up and I say, Lord, under catered one more time. Feeding of the 5,000. If there's 5,000 men, there's 9,000-10,000 people. If there's women, there's snacks people. That's not the only food on the hillside. But the only one who gave what they had was the little boy. And Jesus, when he says, and I think it's Mark that tells us this detail, says, what do you have? And that's all Jesus asks. Mm. So we bring our not enough, and Jesus makes it more than enough.
0: Yeah. You know, I think one of the big misconceptions, just generally, Christian, non-Christian, is judgment. Mm. You know, just, I mean, is that not what most people say? If God were loving, how could he be a judging God? Or if you're a Christian, how could you be a judging person? You're told not to judge. We hear that quite a bit. So these misconceptions about judging others, judgment, you reserved an entire chapter in the book about the rewards we'll receive in heaven. Tell us about what that looks like, the judgment component and then the rewards that we receive in heaven.
2: Well, we know that every believer will never stand before the great white throne judgment. I mean, that's for those who have continuously to their last breath said no to Jesus. They're the only ones. But anyone, whether you've been a Christian for 10 minutes or 50 years, when you've said yes to Jesus, you made him the Lord of your life, your name is written in the Lamb's Book of Life. But every believer will stand before the judgment seat of Christ. And sometimes we think judgment, oh, yikes. But it's not about that. Paul's writing to the church in Corinth, which is a great Grecian city, Olympic Games. And the Bema seat is a place for rewards. It's not a place for the kind of judgment we understand. When Paul wrote this to the Corinthians, they pictured that he knew exactly what he's talking about. But it means that every single one of us gets to decide. That's why how we live eternally is impacted by how we live now. Because if we will use our lives to bring people closer to Jesus, to just show up, you know, Chuck Swindoll said to me, Sheila, it's the key to ministry, show up. then when we stand before Christ and he'll show us what our life looked like, it says that for some of us, it will burn away. It's just like wood, hay and stubble. Does it mean you don't go into heaven? No, absolutely you go into heaven because you've trusted Christ. That's all you need. Judged by the last thing Jesus did, not the last thing you did. But for some, what they will discover at their feet are precious jewels. And what do you do with them? You put them in a crown and you throw them at his feet. I don't want to stand empty-handed before Jesus. I want to know that I'm never going to be Beth Moore or Sandy Patty or whoever, but I don't have to. I just have to run in my own lane and be faithful to God.
1: I so appreciate that perspective, Sheila. That is so important to me. I think the longer I live, the more I see the truth of what you're saying there. You're listening to Focus on the Family with Jim Daly, and today some fascinating insights into heaven from Sheila Walsh. And her book is called The Hope of Heaven, How the Promise of Eternity Changes Everything. 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And you know, Sheila, you had mentioned earlier about how wide this narrow gate is that Jesus offers himself to us as. And I'm thinking about the thief on the cross. I just can't forget that man who was nailed there and unable to do anything except just believe. And Jesus gave him the assurance that he would enter heaven. It's so beautiful and so simple. What have you seen in that passage?
2: I just think it's one of the most remarkable things. All he did was recognize. His eyes were open and he recognized. And can you imagine you're about to take your final breaths, you're being executed, and you're being executed beside the only person in human history who could help you. And when he recognizes that and acknowledges Jesus, and Jesus says, today I tell you, you'll be with me in paradise. He didn't say, now, are you going to join a synagogue? You know, have you read the Torah? What's your... He asks nothing about his life. He simply says, the fact that you've cried out and you recognize me, you will be with me in paradise. What a gift.
0: Yeah, that's so good. You tell the story of Florence Chadwick.
2: Oh,
0: I love that.
2: Her.
0: I love when you say it because you have the great accent. But how does keeping our focus on heaven change the way we run the race here on earth?
2: She was an amazing woman. She was an incredible swimmer. She was the first woman to ever swim across the English Channel and back.
0: That's why I remember her name.
2: Really?
0: I knew the name, but I didn't know the story.
2: Yeah.
0: She was that woman.
2: She was that woman. But what she wanted to do was when I lived in California, I would see this. She wanted to swim from Catalina Island to the mainland. And she practiced a lot. And eventually she gets in the water with her coach and her mom in a boat. and begins to swim. And she's maybe, I don't know, 18 hours into it, but this huge, dense fog comes down. And she's saying to her coach, I'm done, I can't do this. And they're like, come on, you can do it, you can do it. And she said, no, I'm done. And so they bring her into the boat, and she realizes she was less than a mile to the shore. And what she said was, if I could just have seen the shore, I know I would have made it. And I think that's the thing for us as believers. If we just keep our eyes on the shore, then we can finish this race.
0: You know, this might sound odd, Sheila, but in that pursuit, why are we so blinded to our mortality? I mean, you don't think about it, especially young people, 20, 30-somethings. I mean, I'll live till I'm 80 or 90. But even those 50s, 60s, 70-somethings, it's not present. We might think about it in terms of what we got to do, what we need to prepare for. But to your point, it's not like looking at the shore of heaven. Mm-hmm. It seems to me we don't really contemplate our last day, our last breath, and we're all going to face it. Nobody gets away from that.
2: No.
0: So how do we do that? How do we put down this life, set it aside for a minute to look at the shore of heaven?
2: You know, and I think realistically, we don't live that way every day. We don't live every single day thinking, well, if this was the last day of my life, what would I do and how would I live it? But I think it's this deeper understanding. It's like this foundation stone of knowing. Like, for example, one of the things I talk to my son about a lot is we need to celebrate every door that God closes. We need to celebrate as much as every door that God opens. I wanted Christian to get into SMU for his graduate work. And I knew a couple of the professors. So I talked to a couple of the professors, tried to do my mother thing, you know, so ridiculous. And he didn't get in. He got into UNT Dallas. It turned out to be the perfect thing for him. It couldn't have been better. So I think it's like inviting God into every moment to celebrate the disappointments or to learn to say, yeah, thank you, God, you closed that door. I don't know why you closed it, but thank you that you closed it. And now I look forward to where you're going to open.
0: I'm going to give you a whiplash question here, but that whole example catches my attention. The mom that is trying to be the Holy Spirit. I don't mean that. Dads can do it too. But I'm just saying that it's like what you perceive to be healthy manipulation. I want to create a good environment. Yeah. I want my child to go to the best school where they'll have a spiritual framework. I'll connect them with my friends. I mean, and you can put that into any context, sports for your kid, whatever. Where do we draw that line to understand as a parent that God has a path for this child, that when our children hit a valley, it will be good to be present, but to allow that child to go through the valley.
2: Yeah.
0: Because we, and I do it too, I am guilty of this. We want to pluck that child out of the valley in their 20s.
2: Yeah.
0: So that they don't feel pain. They don't have to experience something we experienced as a 20-something, as an 18-year-old. Mm-hmm. That is such a hard balance in parenting to say, Lord, what is your wisdom in this?
2: I think that's when we spend more time on our knees than opening our mouth. I remember when Christian was at, he went to Texas A&M for his undergrad work. And he went through, I had taken him with me on many of my trips. Like I was speaking over at Hillsong in Australia and I took him. Ravi Zacharias, when I was doing the thing with Ravi, I took Christian with me. And then you hear all these devastating stories of people who fall and things. And he went through a period of being really disillusioned. And he said to me, you know what, Mom, I'm not going to church at the moment. And I'm like, okay, I understand that. Just don't give up on Jesus. So then I move into a different mode. I move into prayer mode. Even when he had a girlfriend that we knew was a disaster, but I know him well enough to know if we'd said anything, we'd just pushed him closer. So my husband and I committed. We fasted and prayed one day a week for months and literally prayed her out of his life. That I think it's like allowing our children to hurt is very difficult.
0: Yeah.
2: But if you don't allow them to hurt, they never learn how to stand on their own.
0: And it feels schizophrenic.
2: Yeah, oh, I know.
0: You know, because you want to jump in, you don't, you know. And that is one of the hardest balancing points for Christian parents, particularly. Yeah. How much suffering do I allow before I intervene? And you better go to the Lord, because I don't know that we have enough wisdom to understand without God's guidance where that line is. You don't want them to suffer, like going to jail. You want to do what you can to fight the DUI and, you know, be helpful to them. But there is life lessons in a lot of those bad situation.
2: I think we do everything we can, but then we understand that there's going to be. And to me, it's like when they hit Christian did something in high school that was really stupid, and they could have kicked him out of school, and it was devastating for him. And I remember, to me, the greatest thing I could do at that point was just walk beside him, because I wanted to make it all right, and I couldn't. I had to kind of let go and just let things fall where they would. But at that point, to let our kids know that we don't love you any less, that you're not a bad person. You maybe did a bad thing. You're not a bad person. That's a totally different thing.
0: Especially a teen or young 20-something.
2: Yeah.
0: I mean, they're coming into their own. They're learning wisdom. Yeah. And if we're honest, I think we all did stupid things, not
2: Absolutely.
0: Just Christian. So pat him on the back for me. Sheila, speaking of people making poor choices, you included an interesting story about a man that Tsar Nicholas of Russia encountered. What happened and what did it teach you about God's heart for each of us?
2: I think there's so many beautiful pictures throughout history showing us, pointed to Christ, to what he did. But I read the story. I love Russian literature. I really love to read all the great Russian writers. But I read this one story about Tsar Nicholas, that one night he was walking around the army barracks with the Russian soldiers, and there was a light on in this one particular office. And he knew that was where the guy who does all the financial stuff was. And so he decided just to pop in and say hello. But the guy was actually asleep with his head on the table with a gun beside him and a suicide note. And it was because he had abused his position. He had used the money in ways he shouldn't have. And there was absolutely no way he could repay it and get himself out of trouble in time. He knew he was about to be discovered. And so he wrote this letter apologizing for what he did and saying, there's no one who can pay my debt. And when Nicholas saw it, he was furious. He was going to make sure. But he knew this boy's dad. They had a relationship. And there was something about his angst and the fact he'd written the note. And so what he did was, he didn't wake the boy, but he took a pen and he wrote on the bottom of it, yes, there is, Tsar Nicholas. He paid the debt himself. And I think that is what Jesus does. You know, we can look at our lives and think, there's no way I'm going to get forgiven for this. I get the privilege a lot of going into different prisons and spent time recently with three guys who are lifers. You know, they're on the toe tag sentences, but they've found hope in Christ in that place. So I think that when you understand, no matter how you're coming to Jesus right now, he writes at the bottom of your story, paid in full.
0: You know, so often in this life, we lean into the creature comforts. I mean, it's nice to go to a home that's warm and cozy in the winter and nice and air conditioned in the summer and to have cool drinks and a barbecue out back. We can have a little July 4th party. The picture I'm trying to paint is just this idea of comfort over service, over what God commands. And I don't think he wants us to be uncomfortable. I don't think he wants us. And we live in a wonderful country where, I mean, even think of Focus, where donors support this ministry. And you know some of the same people I know, probably, because they support you as well as Focus. And, you know, we're doing all we can, but these people have built up businesses. They do well. And speak to that attitude that we should have as believers that are on fire for the Lord, who can manage that. A lot of the people I know give a lot of it away. Mm-hmm. I mean, that's amazing. Hobby Lobby, think of the Green family. 50% of what they make at Hobby Lobby, they give away every year. 50%. I mean, that makes me want to go shop there, and I'm not looking for a knickknack. But speak to that comfort over doing spiritual disciplines even better.
2: I think I find myself fascinated when Paul talks about the fact that he's learned in whatever situation he finds himself in to be content. When he has a lot, he experiences the joy of Christ in that. When he has very little, he experiences the joy of Christ in that. And I think that's it. If God has, I mean, Focus on the Family is one of the most phenomenal ministries available in this nation. Oh. And the fact that people get behind this ministry and support it is wonderful. I mean, when we're given, when God has placed things in our hands that we're able to then encourage other people and build up other ministries, we should do that. But when you find yourself, I remember after my time in the psychiatric hospital, my house was sold and I literally moved into a little apartment with two white plastic chairs from Walmart. And I remember sitting there, all I'd taken with me were my books. And I'd lived in a beautiful, fancy house on the ocean. And now here I was in this little, and I thought, you know what, Lord? The one thing that's not changed is you. You're here. And so I just think wherever you find yourself in life, use everything God has given you to bless others.
0: Sheila, this has been so good. And right here at the end, Pastor John Harper, he really understood heaven, and it had a powerful impact on his ministry. But let me ask you, who was Pastor John Harper?
2: I think I love him because he was a Scottish pastor.
0: Of course you love him for that reason.
2: But he'd lost his wife and he had one daughter, but he was invited to preach at Chicago at Moody Bible Church, which was a huge honor for somebody who's, from a small Scottish church. So he gets on the boat with his sister and his daughter, and the ship is the Titanic. Mm. And when the ship hits the iceberg, and he makes sure that his sister and his daughter get into one of the lifeboats, and then he's given a life jacket, but there's no boats left, and he ends up in the water. But he's so committed. He so understands the fact that the minute you take your last breath on this earth, you take your first breath with the presence of the Lord. So he comes across another man in the water who doesn't have a life jacket, and he says to him, "Do you know Jesus?" And the man said, "No, I don't." So he gives him this really simple, basic plan of salvation. Then he takes off his life jacket, and he gives it to this man. And John Harper disappears under the water. 5 years later, in Chicago, there's a meeting of all of those who survived the Titanic. And that man stood up and said, "I was John Harper's last convert." Hmm. Because he knew he didn't need that life jacket. He knew where he was going, and he knew I didn't. And I prayed the prayer that night in the water.
0: Such a powerful story. And the irony is, we're all on the Titanic.
2: It's so true.
0: We are.
2: Oh, it's
0: we
2: so
0: just
2: true.
0: Don't know it.
2: Mm-hmm.
0: It's going down, and we're all going to have that last breath.
2: Yeah.
0: We're all going to go underwater.
1: Hmm.
0: And man, what a great attitude. Can I just reach one more person? I love that illustration. Thank you for being with us. This has been delightful.
2: I've loved it. Thank you so much for having me.
0: Well, Sheila is such an amazing storyteller and such a good person. You just feel it. And I've spent a little bit of time with her and her husband. They're wonderful people. Her book, The Hope of Heaven, is a must read. It's packed with stories, biblical insights, and Sheila doesn't pull any punches about the hard questions. If you're feeling like, yeah, I'm that guy sinking with the Titanic, get a hold of us. We're here to help you. There's no excuse. Call the number. We have caring Christian counselors that can help you. That's why we're here. And if you want to be part of the ministry of Focus on the Family to help more people to be like Pastor John Harper and to get in the water with those who are drowning, needing to hear the good news of the gospel, consider partnering with Focus on the Family. If you could do it monthly, that really helps. And a one-time gift is also great. For a gift of any amount, we'll send you a copy of Sheila's book, The Hope of Heaven, as our way of saying thank you for being in the ministry with us. And I will also say now is a fantastic time to become a monthly donor. For a gift of just $30 a month, we're offering a special Focus on the Family mug, the ones we use here in the studio, along with a 4-ounce bag of whole bean coffee.
1: And we call that Jim's Choice. It's really good.
0: Really good. Plus, you get Sheila's great book, but you have to contact us by the end of July, and that's coming really soon, like tomorrow.
1: Yeah, it's not too late, though. You can make a tremendous impact when you support Focus on the Family. And we hear from people like Brenda from Texas, who said, "In the early years of your ministry, my church used to share your resources with me as a young mother. God used those resources to help me navigate becoming a new mom and a new wife. Focus on the Family ministered deeply to me during that season. Right before I had my second child, my husband told me he was going to leave me, but God held on to me and carried me through that difficult time. Throughout the years, God has sustained our marriage through your resources, and your broadcasts and teachings truly kept me going during the hardest moments. Many times while driving, I would hear your broadcasts, and God used them to strengthen and encourage me."
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1: Today I learned blank. You can just spit out a fun fact. Okay, maybe not spit it out. I should have used a different word there. Say a fun fact. Tell someone a fun fact today. Daniel is my name. That's my fun fact. I'm done. No, I'm joking. I recently learned that pineapples are apparently very fire resistant. I was seeing these videos of people putting molten hot little round balls that were like on the, almost on the point of melting on top of a pineapple, and nothing happened, or people would shoot a flamethrower at a pineapple and pineapple was fine. Apparently that's only when it's like fresh. If it's dried, then it's going to burn like anything else. But that's the fun fact of the morning. Really, there's no other greater agenda than just, I discovered it, I thought it was interesting, and maybe you can share that with someone else. Just walk up to someone today and say, hey, did you know pineapples are very fire resistant? All right, that's it. More up next.
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0: Hey, thanks for being here. 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
11: Hello and welcome as we lift up Jesus with Pastor Dudley Rutherford. I'm Kyle Welch. Have you ever asked yourself the question, who is Jesus, or what does it mean to be saved? How about questions like, what is eternity? Or is there a real God, and where is he when I'm really suffering? These are just some of the topics we explore every day on this program. In these challenging times, we believe that God's Word is the source to all our answers. So if you can, get out your Bibles, and let's join Pastor Dudley right now with his message for us today.
12: And then the fourth part of this definition, it really is, meekness is really about serving. It's about putting God's agenda ahead of your own. And it's about looking at those around you and serving them and putting them first. I mean, one of the greatest stories in the Bible, is, if you haven't read it recently, you need to read it again. It's the story of Abraham in Genesis chapter 13. He's got, Abraham has this nephew, and his name is Lot. Everybody say Lot. Lot is Abraham's nephew, and the Bible says that they were so blessed, their herds were so large that the land couldn't contain it. So Abraham says, hey, we've got to go two different directions. We need to split our families and our belongings and go in two different directions. So Abraham, they go up to this high point. Everybody say high point. They go up on this high point where you can see, and off to this direction, it is lush. It is green. There's water. There's like a river, and everything is green and lush. And if you look this way, it's nothing but a desert. I mean, it's just a bunch of rocks. There's nothing green this way. And Abraham, who was probably wiser, probably richer, I know he had seniority, because it's just his little punk nephew Lot. Abraham had every right to decide which direction he would go and say, Lot, you go the opposite. But if you read the Bible says just the opposite. Abraham comes to Lot and says, Lot, I'm going to let you choose. You choose. If you want to go towards the water and the lush fields, the plains. I'll go to the desert. But if you want to go to the desert, then I'll go this way. But I'm going to let you choose. And Lot chose the lush and the green and the what he thought was prosperity and water. And Abraham went towards the desert. And of course, we all know who God blessed. Amen. But that's a picture of meekness. There's no difference between that story than when you leave the church parking lot and there's two cars and you're racing to get out. Let the other person go. This might be the slowest the parking lot ever exits is today, because everybody's waiting. No, you go, you go, you go. You ever go to a restaurant and like you got a group of people and you rush because you want to sit in a good chair? You ever do that? Huh? Next time you go to a restaurant, don't say, hey, which chair do you want to sit in? I'll sit in the other. No, you just go sit in the back seat. Can you try that? You have some people over and there's only one piece of pizza left. Always give that to the pastor, okay? I was coaching basketball down here at the school, and it was a junior high team, but it was I had to make a decision who was going to make the A team and the B team. And the first 11 spots I had covered, it came down to the 12th and final spot. I'd cut everybody else. I had one spot left, but I had two kids. There's only two kids left, one spot. And one of them is going to get to be on the A team, and one's going to have to go down to be on the B team. And I like both kids. I didn't want either one have to go down, but there was only 12 spots. And so I don't know what most coaches do, but I know what I chose to do that day. I called both kids in, and I told them the situation. I said, look, I've got one spot left. It's the 12th spot. One of you is going to get that spot. The other, you're going to have to go down and play on the B team. Okay? And I'm torn because I like both of you. I wish you could both be on the A team, but only one of you can get on the A team. Now, I will tell you this, whoever goes down to the B team, you're going to be the star on the B team. You'll get to play like the whole game, but you're going to be on the B team. If you come up to the A team and I put you on that 12th spot, I just want you to know, you're probably never going to get in a game. But you can run around and tell people you're on the A team. So I said, it's up to you. And I just want to know what you think and what you would do if you were in my shoes, because I don't know what to do. So I thought I would just talk to you. And one kid goes, I Coach, I'd really like to be on the A team. And the other kid says, Coach, I don't really care. He wants to be on the A team. Let him be on the A team. I don't mind. I'll go down to the B team. And so he went down to the B team, and this other kid got on the A team, never got in a game. And the other kid went down there and played every game. He was the star. And guess which one of those two kids ended up having a better high school career of those two kids? It's the kid who went down to that B team. It's just a situation where you're here and you look and you analyze everything. A meek person does whatever's going to be a blessing to the people around them. That's meekness. Are you with me? How many of you have ever heard of punctuation marks? Punctuation marks. Raise your hand if you've heard of a punctuation mark. How many of you don't know what a punctuation mark is? Well, a punctuation mark, you know, you write this sentence, then you got to put punctuation marks in. They're just these little tiny commas and periods, just little tiny. And I don't know if it goes here, does it go here, where does it go? But those little tiny punctuation marks make a huge difference in what that sentence reads. How many of you are with me? In the same way, listen to me, This definition of being meek, serving, being humble, gentle, being kind, serving others, power, but it's under control. We'll call this meek marks, not punctuation marks, but meek marks. And in the same way that punctuation marks can transform a sentence, if any person in here would just begin to use these meek marks in all your daily activities, oh, you would make a huge difference in the circles that you travel. Are you with me? Here's a sentence. It's 7 words. And it reads, a woman, comma, without her man, comma, is nothing. Nothing. How many of you ladies would disagree with that statement? Really? Let me show you the exact same 7 words, different punctuation. A woman, without her, comma, man is nothing. How many of you ladies like that? Oh, I see the evil in your heart. I want you to know that both of those statements are false. They're false. Neither one of those statements are true. However, as you read them, they're opposites based on just the punctuation. And I will tell you this again before I move on. If you and I would practice meekness in the world in which we live, we would transform this country if you and I would simply do the little things that make big differences in the lives of others. Number 2, write this down. The meekness, the decree, the decree. Everybody say the decree. Now, here's what Jesus says. The person who is meek, that's the person that shall inherit the earth. And I know that doesn't sound much of like a reward. You're telling me if I'm meek, if I'm poor in spirit, and I mourn, I repent, I have godly sorrow, and I become meek, that my reward is that I get to inherit the earth? I don't understand. You know why you don't understand? Because you've never put yourself in the sandals of the people that Jesus was teaching and preaching to 2,000 years ago. You can't understand this unless you go back 2,000 years. Put yourself in their shoes, their sandals. You have to understand that when Jesus showed up, you have to know Israel's history. It had been one of great turmoil and oppression. The land of Israel was the home of the Jewish people. They had repeatedly been enslaved, repeatedly been in bondage. They repeatedly had been conquered by just about everybody. They'd been conquered by the Egyptians, by the Medes, the Persians, the Assyrians, the Babylonians, the Greeks, and now they were under control by the Romans. When Jesus shows up, Rome had been in charge of Palestine for about 100 years. Israel, they lived in the Romans occupied their land, not some Jews, every Jew, all Jews had hoped and prayed and longed for some type of deliverer. And they had been promised over and over again that one day a Messiah would arrive, and they expected that this deliverer, whoever he would be, once he arrived, that he would arrive with great fanfare, with a mighty show of supernatural power, and they assumed that he would miraculously lead with might and strength and even perhaps a military to rid them of the yoke of the Roman slavery, to establish a true Jewish state, a revived theocracy, a holy commonwealth, if you would. And they believed that once this deliverer showed, once this Messiah appeared, then they would then rule the world, that they would then rule the entire earth. And one day Jesus shows up, and he is supposedly the new Messiah, supposedly this is the deliverer. He's finally arrived. The people are so excited. They appear to hear what he has to say. And the very first words out of his mouth is this: do you want to rule the world? Do you want to conquer the earth? Would you like to inherit the entire earth? And the people say, yes, yes, yes. And Jesus says, all right, here's what you got to do. You got to be meek and gentle. Great causes are fought for by the proud, not the humble. You cannot be haughty while mourning over one's sins. You certainly can never conquer Rome with meekness. And yet that's exactly what Jesus is calling them to do. Listen, our country today, the United States of America, this is a divided country. This is a broken country. It is a dysfunctional country. Disillusioned, desperately lost. And here we sit here today on a Sunday morning. We want to be happy. We'd like to be happy. We live in the middle of one of the worldliest cities in the entire world. And we've been caught up in the rhetoric of this world. We've been caught up in the sins of this world. We have been caught up in the godless culture of this world. It has invaded the church. We fight over political parties and political platforms. We argue over COVID-19 and the vaccines. We argue over racial equities and gender confusion. We worry and fight and argue over the value of wearing or not wearing a mask. And here we sit, huddled up in our little church called the Salt Shaker, pointing our long fingers at one another and at the people of this world. And what the world needs to see are people who claim to follow Jesus, people who wear the moniker of a Christian. We need to get out of this salt shaker and get out into the neighborhoods and the workplaces of this city and become poor in spirit, mourn over our own personal and national sins, and become meek and begin to serve and love others and put others above ourselves. And that's the only way that we will ever inherit this earth. And as we close, I want you to write this down. Meekness displayed. Who displayed this for us? More than anybody else, including Moses, who displayed true meekness? It was Jesus. He showed courage. He was gentle and patient. He was power under control. And what he did, he came to live and to serve others. He's the greatest illustration of meekness in the whole Bible. He eventually will stand before Pilate, and yet he remains humble, gentle, and meek. He's been hit in the face and slapped by the people. They've spit upon him. They've plucked his beard. They've stripped him of his clothes. His back has been beat and whipped. Thorns are crushed down upon his head. He has nails through his hands and his feet. They have mocked. They have assailed his character in every way. And how does he respond? Does he get even? Does he take revenge? Does he call on God to strike all these people dead? No. The Bible says in 1 Peter chapter 2, verse 23, he says that when they hurled their insults at him, he did not retaliate. And when he suffered, he made no threats. Instead, he entrusted himself to him who judges justly. You know, that's a great verse. But you know what makes that verse truly powerful is the verse right before it that says he committed no sin. And no deceit was ever found in his mouth. Jesus never did one thing to deserve any of the stuff that he suffered. He was sinless. I mean, if you and I get, you know, punished or something, we deserve it. Jesus didn't do anything to deserve what he went through on that cross. Again, verse 23, when they hurled their insults at him, he did not retaliate. When he suffered, he made no threats. Instead, he entrusted himself to him who judges justly. Just God, it's whatever you want. Verse 24, he himself bore our sins in his body on the tree so that we might die to sins, that we might live for righteousness. For by his wounds you have been healed. He's the greatest example of meekness. It's our leader, our shepherd, our savior, our king. He tells us how to live and conduct our lives in the Beatitudes, but he shows us on the cross. He was beaten. He was abused. He was ridiculed and mocked. He was stripped. He was beaten. He was crucified. Yet he did not retaliate. And you know, he even turns and he says, Father, forgive them, for they don't even know what they're doing. He put us first. He put us first. When he goes to the cross, he's putting us first because he went through all that for you and for me. And how does that translate to me right now here in Porter Ranch? Well, we need to be just like him. Hey, if you need me to serve, I'll serve. Hey, you need a volunteer? Hey, I'll volunteer. You need me to help stuff those zillion bulletins week after week? Hey, I'll show up and stuff those things. You need me to help as a youth? You need help in the youth councils, the youth counseling stuff? Hey, I'll do that. You need a decision counselor? I'll help. You need a greeter? Hey, count me in. You need someone to host a life group? I'll host a life group. Is there a job that no one else wants? I'll take that job. If there's a classmate that no one wants to eat lunch with, I'll go eat with that student. There's only two pieces of toast and one is burnt and one's perfectly toasted. I'll take the burnt. If there's a parking space further away that I could park that free up space close for a visitor, hey, I'll do that. Is there a service time that's less convenient, but it will allow room for others to attend? I'll take the less convenient service. If there's a sacrifice that's needed, I'll do the sacrifice. Understand this, a meek person doesn't do what he does out of guilt. He doesn't do what he does under compulsion or with a spirit of martyrdom. No, he does it because he's fully surrendered to Christ. It's a choice. It's power under control, choosing to put others first, yielding your agenda to God's agenda and the purpose of serving others to the glory of God. These hands, your hands, should constantly be lifted high, worshiping God, praising God, thanking God, honoring God, surrendering to God, yielding to God, needing God. These hands should always be lifted high. Now, anytime your hands are not up here and they come down, if you're not doing this, which is what you're supposed to be doing, if you're not doing this, as soon as they start to come down, these hands should be used simply to serve others and put others above yourself, practicing gentleness, kindness, patience, meekness to those around you, serving wherever you can serve. It's either here or it's here.
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0: You've been listening to Lift Up Jesus. This pre-recorded program is sponsored by Shepherd Church, and there's more coming up right now on 98.3 FM, The Word. So I appreciate you hanging out here. We don't necessarily know each other personally, probably. Maybe we do. Hi. Shout out. But I'm glad you're here, and I hope that you have something to celebrate. Might not be the biggest thing. Might not be something that immediately comes to mind and say, yeah, this is amazing. But I hope that there is something that you can point to, whether it's something happening in your life, whether it's something today. Maybe you open up your Bible and maybe you're in prayer and you realize, God, I am thankful for this and I want to celebrate that. I just want you to find that. Because my prayer is that no matter what's going on in your life, whether it's the highest of highs, the lowest of lows, or something in the middle, that you can point to something and say, God, you are there, and that I can celebrate. All right?
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13: If you're dealing with somebody who's an addict and they will not give it up. My dad's uncle used to identify with being an alcoholic. You know how today people will identify with their sexual sin usually. When you say, love the sinner, hate the sin, the problem with that statement is if you identify as the sin, then there is no loving the sinner or hating the sin. It's the same as far as how they receive it. Well, my dad's uncle was like this when it came to his drinking. And he would come to a family gathering, Thanksgiving or something, and be a little bit drunk and bring his own booze and stuff. And he would say, if you don't accept my drinking, then you don't accept me. Like, you can't talk to me about this. I'm going to do it wherever I go. If you reject my drinking, then you reject me. When do you say?

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5: During the War for Independence, General George Washington, the man we refer to today as the father of our country, led American troops through military defeat after defeat. And in the bitter winter of 1777, he wrote this somber note to a friend in Philadelphia. Quote, "You might have tracked our army from White Marsh to Valley Forge by the blood on their feet," end of quote. Many soldiers continued to march through the deep snows of Pennsylvania without shoes. Others suffered from disease, hunger, and freezing conditions. Nearly 2,000 of Washington's men died. Yet George Washington did not lose faith. Amid the hardship, loss, and uncertainty of Valley Forge, he turned to God in prayer. At a time when our nation once again faces division and uncertainty, may we follow Washington's example, kneeling humbly, praying faithfully, and asking God to guide the future of America.
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8: 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You know what time it is? 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
10: The gods of this idolatry that they're worshiping, the gods of this world, the gods of the religious world, the gods of things we worship today in our own society that are not of the true and living God, any of these gods in your life, we see it as it says here, you'll always be wanting more because they never satisfy. And so you worship those things of the world and you're always going to come up empty, never satisfying yourself because only a true relationship in Christ will satisfy you.
9: In this world, it's easy to get caught up in chasing things, financial success, personal goals, or whatever brings satisfaction. We spend so much of our lives pursuing the next thing, hoping it will finally fulfill us. But that's not what God created us for. He created us to have a deep and meaningful relationship with Him, and to find true fulfillment in His presence. That's why Pastor David reminds us that we don't have to spend our lives chasing temporary desires when God is offering us something eternal. Now open your Bible to the book of Judges, chapter 18. As Pastor David continues his message, Sinful Times.
10: 10 years ago, when same-sex marriage really came into the scene, Americans were opposed 2-1 against it. But lately, the polls show, as of March 3rd, that 45% are now in favor and 46% are opposed to it. Which direction do you think the 9% undecided are going to go? We know which direction they're going to lean towards, because just back to Samson and Delilah. Why did Samson ultimately give up and fall? Because the Delilah, the impoverishing of his spirit, we know that it was illustrated in how she nagged him, and she just wore him down. You see, the attitudes of this country, we're being beaten down, aren't we? To the point where our hearts are saying, well, it must be okay. We can accept it. We can tolerate this. You see, that's not what God would have us to do. He says, reverence his word. We just read in 2 Timothy 3:12 that all that will live godly in Christ Jesus shall suffer persecution. I read recently a study on the character of those who are willing to stand for righteousness and truth and for righteousness' sake. It is revealed that this kind of believer will be characterized by 4 major traits. And if you're taking notes, let me give those to you. These 4 traits first include

0: you will know the power of prayer and fasting in your life and in your walk with God. Secondly, it says that these people can recite large portions of scripture and hymns. Thirdly, it says such believers count it an honor to suffer for Christ's sake, like Paul says in his letters. And fourth, it says that these believers know that suffering is normal and a gift God gives to the church. Doesn't that sound like fun? You know, suffering, a gift. Thank you, Lord. But, you know, this speaks to the maturity of the Christian. Jesus said it would be that way. Now, for most people, that's not the kind of church they want to join, do they? That's not the kind of religion they want to follow. That's not the kind of worship they want to engage in. But for those who truly engage in his word, you know that our joy isn't this world. Our joy is in heaven. We're sojourners. We're just traveling through. Paul says that our fellowship, our conversation in this world, it's not about the worldly things. He says it's about heavenly things. It's about heart conversation, not flesh conversation. But is this the message that is being preached in churches today? Is this the message that is being preached in our country today? Are these four characteristics manifested in the believers of the church being produced today? In the book, A Severe Mercy, the author described his first encounter with a Christian, and later that night he wrote in his journal saying this. He said, "The best argument for Christianity is Christians. Their joy, their certainty, their completeness is their best argument." Then he went on to write, "But the strongest argument against Christianity is also Christians, who when they are somber and joyless, when they are self-righteous and smug, in complacent consecration, when they are narrow and repressive, then Christianity dies a thousand deaths." Listen, God can forgive us in our Christian failures. But how is he going to react to us in our Christian ignorance, in our Christian choice not to reverence his word, in our choice not to be Christ-like? How is he going to judge that in our hearts? No doubt the Israelites live in sinful times. No doubt we live in sinful times as well. But what kind of Christian are we going to be in these times that we live in? And you know, you've heard this probably before, but there may be a day that will come when, and I believe it will, when Christians will be arrested for their belief, when we'll be arrested for putting it forth. It not too long ago, it happened in this century. It happened in Nazi Germany. People were literally broke. They were homeschooling because they weren't going to send their children to what Hitler was putting forth in the schools, and the SS were literally barging into homes, taking children out of the parents' arms and their households and separating them forever because of their Christian faith. There may be a day that comes when we have to face that. I pray that we don't. But if it does, the question we should ask ourselves, if they arrested you or me for our Christianity, would they find enough evidence to convict us? Would they? I mean, that's it. Are we living our Christianity? Are we living to glorify God? The Israelites weren't glorifying the true and living God. And so they've fallen into this mud, but we don't want to be walking in the mud. Remember we said last week the difference between a sheep and a pig? The sheep hates the mud and will do whatever it can to get out of the mud hole, but the pig wallows. The pig likes it. The pig stays. We don't want to be in that place in our relationship. We want to be consecrated, separated wholly unto the Lord, doing his will, reverencing his word. The problem with Israel, they weren't doing that. Let's continue. Verse 7. We're going to get through three chapters. This will be interesting. Verse 7, and there was a young man out of Bethlehem, Judah, of the family of Judah, who was a Levite, and he sojourned there. Now, this is Jonathan. Jonathan is the grandson of Moses, and this helps us date this historical account. It's actually a sad testimony because what it tells us is how quickly the generations fell. This is only two generations removed from Moses here. And the man, verse 8, departed out of the city of Bethlehem, Judah, to sojourn where he could find a place. And he came to Mount Ephraim to the house of Micah as he journeyed. And Micah said unto him, whence come thou? Where do you come from? And he said unto him, I am a Levite of Bethlehem, Judah, and I go to sojourn where I may find a place. And Micah said unto him, dwell with me, and be unto me a father and a priest, and I will give you 10 shekels of silver every year, that's about $18, a suit of apparel, a good suit to wear, and thy victuals, food for you to eat. Basically, Jonathan, he's a priest of God, and what we see here is a picture of a hireling. And we're going to see that play out as we read through 17 and 18, this hiring of a priest. So the Levite, Jonathan, he went in. And it reminds us how quickly we can fall away. Two generations removed from Moses, and this guy's settling for a shelter, a salary, food, and clothing. And it should ask us in our heart, what's the price of sin in our life to walk away from God? What's the price of sin in our life not to be consecrated to the Lord? Verse 11, and the Levite was content to dwell with the man, and the young man was unto him as one of his sons. And Micah consecrated the Levite, which is interesting because as a priest of the Levite, he should have been consecrated already. So was it a different consecration? I don't know. And the young man became his priest and was in the house of Micah. Then said Micah, now know I that the Lord will do me good. I'm in a good place, and seeing that I have my priest with me, my Levite, to be my priest. I know people like that. I know people who think because they're in good with a priest or a holy man or a pastor or a reverend, they're doing all right. You know, they're next to God because of their relationship with that person, and it's not about their relationship with Jesus Christ. Well, here, Micah's feeling that, saying, I got a priest in my house. You know, I travel with them. You know, I've met people who travel with priests. You know, they put them on the payroll, fly to me to the coast and back and forth. And here we see Micah. He's got his priest with him, chapter 18, in those days. Notice there was no king in Israel. And in those days, the tribe of the Danites sought them an inheritance to dwell in, for unto that day, all their inheritance had not fallen unto them among the tribes of Israel. So the tribe of Dan is whining about their inheritance. But keep in mind, God had given them their lot. He had given them their inheritance. They chose to reject it. So now we find them seeking it and whining and complaining about it. And the children of Dan sent of their family 5 men from their coast, men of valor, from Zorah and from Eshtaol, to spy out the land and to search it. And they said unto them, go search the land, who when they come to Mount Ephraim, to the house of Micah, then they lodged there. And when they were by the house of Micah, they knew, notice this, they knew the voice of the young man. They recognized Jonathan's voice, the Levite. And they turned in hither toward the house and said unto him, who brought you here? And what makest thou this place? Why did you come here? How did you come here? And basically they're saying, what are you doing here, Jonathan? And he said unto them, verse 4, thus and thus dealeth Micah with me, and has hired me. I am his priest. And so, you know, he tells them, yeah, I'm working for Micah, basically. And so they said unto him, ask counsel, we pray thee, of God. They're saying, well, would you please seek the mind of God for us, that we may know whether our way which we go shall be prosperous. Now that's, I love that, because for the believer, we know we don't have to go to a priest. We don't have to go to a pastor. We don't have to go to a reverend. We can seek the mind of God ourselves, can't we? Because why? Jesus tore the veil in two. We don't need a holy person to seek for us. Jesus says, ask. Ask yourself. Seek. Knock. And so we have the ability to seek the mind of God ourselves. And what a blessing. Verse 6, and the priest said unto them, go in peace. Before the Lord is your way wherein you go. The idea is the priest is saying to the tribe of Dan, you'll have a good report. Go your way. God's going to bless you. And you know what? That's what a hireling is hired to say. And it's, you know, if you're a hireling in a church body, if you're directed by a board or you're directed by a hiring staff, they're going to tell you, make sure you give a good report. We don't want to hear the whole counsel because sometimes it hurts. Sometimes it convicts. Well, here to keep his job, what's he got to do? He's got to give a good report, right? The moment he starts getting bad reports, well, they're not going to like it. So he's doing his thing. 7, then the five men departed and came to Laish and saw the people that were there, how they dwelt careless. They were just kind of carefree in their life after the manner of the Zidonians, quiet and secure. They had a false sense of security for themselves. And notice there was no magistrate in the land. There was no ruler. They were poorly governed that might put them to shame in anything. And they were far from the Zidonians and had no business with any man. And they came unto their brethren to Zorah and Eshtaol, and their brethren said unto them, what say ye? Why are you here? And they said, arise, that we may go up against them. For we have seen the land, and behold, it is very good. And are you still? Be not slothful to go and enter to possess the land. Join us in our conquering of this land. Verse 10, when you go, you shall come unto a people secure, thinking they are, and to a large land, for God has given it unto your hands, a place where there is no want of anything that is in earth. And there went from there of the family of the Danites out of Zorah, and out of Eshtaol, 600 men appointed with weapons of war, supported with weapons of war. And they went up and pitched in Kirjathjearim in Judah. Wherefore they called that place Mahanadan unto this day. And behold, it is behind Kirjathjearim. And they passed there unto Mount Ephraim and came unto the house of Micah. Then answered the 5 men that went to spy out the country of Laish and said unto their brethren, do you know that there is in these houses an ephod and a teraphim and a graven image and a molten image? Now therefore, consider what you have to do. And they turned thitherward, they turned towards Micah's house and came to the house of the young man, Jonathan's house, no doubt on the property of Micah, the young man, the Levite, even unto the house of Michael. And they saluted him, they greeted him. And the 600 men appointed their weapons of war, pointed them, which were of the children of Dan, stood by the entering of the gate. So they set up at the entering of the gate. And the 5 men that went to spy out the land went up and came in there. And they took the graven image and the ephod, and the teraphim, and the molten image. See, it was rampant. You know, the idolatry was rampant back then. And the priests stood in the entering of the gate with the 600 men that were appointed with the weapons. And no doubt Jonathan's going to say, what are you doing with our idol worship? And what's interesting here is, look at how small and useless these gods are. You know, these men don't even have to fight for these gods. They just walk in and take them. And you know what? If that's my kind of God, I don't want that kind of God. You know, I want a God who has victory over man. Verse 18, and these went into Micah's house and fetched the carved image, the ephod and the teraphim and the molten image. Then said the priest unto them, what are you doing? Verse 19, and they said unto him, hold thy peace, lay thy hand upon thy mouth. That's good King James language for shut your mouth, Jonathan, and go with us and be to us a father and a priest. It is better for you to be a priest unto the house of one man, or you can come with us and be a priest unto a tribe and a family in Israel. So Jonathan's getting a better offer here. They're saying, hey, you're a hireling, right? Well, you know, forget Micah. He's about to lose his home. Just come with us and we'll take care of you. But you see the heart of idolatry, not only in Jonathan, but it's in the people here of Dan. And the priest's heart, verse 20, was glad. And he took the ephod and the teraphim and the graven image, and he went in the midst of the people. So they turned and departed and put the little ones and the cattle and the carriage before them to establish a rear guard when Micah rises up to chase them down. And when they were a good way away from the house of Micah, the men that were in the houses near to Micah's house were gathered together and overtook the children of Dan. And they cried unto the children of Dan, and they, the children of Dan, turned their faces. And they said unto Micah, what ails you? Why are you troubled that thou come with such a company? What are you doing here, and what do you want? And he said, you have taken away my gods. What kind of power did those gods even have? Obviously nothing, but what power does any idolatrous god have in this world? The only power it has is to destroy us. But here, and we see that paralleled here, these gods they worshiped are literally leading to their destruction. And he says, I have taken away my gods, verse 24, which I made in the priests, and you are gone away. And what have I more? And what is this that you say unto me? What ails thee? So the gods, you see, the gods of this idolatry that they're worshiping, the gods of this world, the gods of the religious world, the gods of things we worship today in our own society that are not of the true and living God, any of these gods in your life, we see it as it says here, you'll always be wanting more because they never satisfy. And so you worship those things of the world and you're always going to come up empty. Never satisfying yourself, because only a true relationship in Christ will satisfy you. You know, years ago, there was a book written called Into Thin Air. They made a movie about it. It's by John Krakauer, and he was a climber. And it was just a fascinating book. Some of you remember it. It was about a Mount Everest expedition. And these, like, you know, these were the days when they still do it. They get a guide. And if people pay enough money, 20 grand, now it's probably up to 50 grand, this guide will promise to do his best to get you to the top of Mount Everest. Well, in this book, it's really an account of one of these journeys, except the problem was they got caught in a storm. And the rule of thumb is when you're coming to your last ascent to Everest, you never go to the top after 2 p.m. because when the storms come, they can come in instantly. But they were so close. They were so close that many or 2/3 of the group went up to the top after 2 p.m. And they ended up, I think 20 people, including 2 guides, died up there. What was fascinating, the opening of the book, John Krakauer, obviously, he was one who survived. But he opens the book saying, here I am, a mountain climber. And what is the pinnacle of things to do for all mountain climbers? The pinnacle, the most glorious moment of a mountain climber is what? To stand on top of the world, to stand on Mount Everest. And so here I am. I get to the top, me and my Sherpa guide and 2 others. We get to the top. We put our flag in. We take 5 minutes. We snap pictures, and then we turn around and head back down. He said it was the most unsatisfying experience he's ever had in his life. And you see, that's how it is with the gods of this world. We can seek after them, but they're never going to satisfy. Nothing will give you satisfaction in this world like God and Jesus Christ our Lord. And here we find that these molten images, this idolatry, they're still asking for more. Verse 25, and the children of Dan said unto him, let not your voice be heard among us, lest angry fellows run upon you and you lose your life with the lives of your household. And so the children of Dan went their way. And when Micah saw that they were too strong for him, he turned and went back unto his house, moping all the way home. And they took the things which Micah had made and the priests which he had and came unto Laish, unto a people that were at quiet and secure. And they smote them with the edge of the sword and burnt the city with fire. And there was no deliverer because it was far from Zidon, and they had no business with any man. And it was in the valley that lies by Beth Rehob, and they built a city and dwelt therein. And they called the name of the city Dan after the name of Dan, their father, who was born unto Israel. That'd be actually Jacob. Howbeit, the name of the city was Laish at first, changed to Dan. And the children of Dan set up the graven image. And Jonathan, the son of Gershom, the son of Manasseh, he and his sons were priests to the tribe of Dan until the day of captivity of the land through Israel's entire history. And they set them up Micah's graven image, which he made all the time. Notice this, all the time that the house of God was in Shiloh. They were out running around these priests in the pagan lands all the time while the house of God, the tabernacle, the Ark of the Covenant, was sitting in Shiloh, unworshipped, unreverenced. And you see, as we're moving through this, and we're going to cover one more chapter, this is an epilogue. This is a history of the condition of Israel. It's speaking to sinful times. And what these are, God's giving us specifics, but the bottom line is, you know, you worship other gods, it's going to destroy you. And that's what sinful times will do. Let's move into chapter 19. It says, and it came to pass in those days, when there was no king in Israel, that there was a certain Levite sojourning on the side of Mount Ephraim. Now, a certain Levite shouldn't have been sojourning. He should have been serving God back in Shiloh. But this one sojourning on the side of Mount Ephraim. And notice he took to him a concubine out of Bethlehem, Judah. So not only is he not in service to God, but he's taking concubine wives unto himself. And his concubine played the whore against him. Now, I believe, as I read this a few times, played the whore, I believe it speaks to her heart turned from him in commitment. Because it says here she's going to run off to her father's house. So I believe she left him. And so his concubine played the whore against him and went away from him unto her father's house to Bethlehem, Judah, and was there 4 whole months. And her husband arose and went after her to speak friendly unto her and to bring her back again. Her husband went to restore the relationship with her.
1: 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The people who lived then were sinful and fallen, just like the people today. But there's always hope to look into God's Word, and we trust that you've done that today. 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
2: 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I had a moment here in the studio where I said, wait a minute. Oh, yeah. You ever have that? I had it because I was at first thinking about how maybe it's in the broad context of the city that I live in or online, things that I see online, or just sort of the spirit of the day when it comes to just how people interact with each other and just how it feels and how it might not be pleasant or loving. And I was just kind of sitting back and saying, man, that's kind of messed up. And then I had the thought, you could change that, Daniel. You might not be able to change everything, but when you interact with people, you can shine a light and say, not because of me, but because of Christ in me, let me show kindness. Let me show you the love of Christ and change the atmosphere a little bit. It's funny how I kind of forgot that. Sometimes I just need to be reminded sitting here. So if I was reminded, then I thought maybe someone else would want to hear that. Hey, that's the start of it. It's just like that.
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0: desafiant challenges in God's will. And that's why we need endurance. Matthew 10 says, "You will be hated by all for my name's sake, but the one who endures will be saved," not give up. Get over it. Shane, not everyone's going to like you. What am I supposed to do with that? Unless I'm misquoting or in error or in a lot of arrogance, sure. But if I'm just preaching my heart out, people are not going to like it. We rejoice in our sufferings, knowing that suffering produces endurance. Moving forward, he says, you need endurance to get through the will of God.
1: 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Today on Regaining Lost Ground, we hear the fourth part of the message titled, "If All Is Well, Why Am I Like This?" and is from the sermon series, Through the Bible. English writer and preacher John Bunyan, when speaking on humility, once said, "The people of the Lord in humility are to lay themselves and their prayers and all that they have at the foot of their God, to be disposed of by Him as He in His heavenly wisdom sees best, yet not doubting, but God will answer the desire of His people in the way that will be most for their advantage and His glory." 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And now, from Westside Christian Fellowship in Leona Valley, California, here's Pastor Shane Eidelman.
0: He's not telling you to submit to a church that is ungodly or to leaders that are abusive. You know, there's obviously something there, but as the leadership of this church submits to the needs of the body, which we do that more than you even realize. Let me tell you, it's constantly submitting to the needs of the body. And then as a result, the body submits to the direction of the leadership. It's mutual submission, mutual yielding. And at this church, I hate to burst anyone's bubble, but I am not the CEO leader of this church. This is not Shane Eidelman's church. So when you leave here, you say Westside Christian Fellowship, my church, our church, because we are led by a plurality of elders. So I think David's here, David's back there, Abram's here, Joe's not here, I don't know if Brian's here. And they lead the church, and I'm the equal, I'm the leader among equals. So I'm the loudmouth. I'm the one that gets the most criticism. I'm the one getting the most shots. I'm the one dealing with the most issues. And then others, it's a plurality, so making financial decisions. Where does the money go? Relational decisions. What happens? Do we ever have to apply church discipline according to Matthew 18? Let's all get together. And then if we got four guys saying something and I'm off, I have to submit to that leadership. It's even in our bylaws that I can't do something if it's outside of the... So far, to my knowledge, I don't think we've ever really disagreed on anything profound. The only thing they stopped me from doing is I wanted to send out something showing the difference between Mormonism and Christianity to all these homes in Rancho Vista, because I was mad at all these Mormon missionaries going door to door. So my attitude really wasn't right. And so, you know, there's other things that we just have a talk about. We agree. And so what the church really does is they submit to a plurality of elders. And the reason this can be challenging, how much time do I have? The reason this can be challenging sometimes is because we lead a vast majority of people. Some are sitting on the sidelines. Some come now and then. Then there's a core group who's really involved. We know them well. Then you have the leadership. You have deacons, elders. And so you have to navigate this big picture. And what I mean by that is sometimes people, it's hard to submit for two reasons. Number one is the enemy will plant a spirit of offense in our minds. All of us, me too. And so we instead of erring on the side of grace, we want to question and challenge everything, which again, at the root is not a bad thing. because you want to know what the church is doing. But often what people don't know, leadership often sees a fuller picture. So people are wanting answers, or let's say, why is this happening? Well, we see a fuller picture. We see both sides of, let's say, an issue. For example, one big issue, I think we're pretty much on the same page now, but we're all kind of, you know, just working through this is, with the seating problem, the best option is actually get chairs. Nice chairs, you can actually easily sit 50, 60 people more service, because then all of you have to scoot in, because we can see if there's an empty chair next to you. But we're not in really a hurry to do that. And is that the best use of money? And so we actually do ask our core team, you know, 15, 20 people. What are your guys' thoughts of this? And then when we did the roof, the $50,000 roof, we brought it up to the congregation. We told the need. So as leadership, we have to be very wise, because we've learned over the years that there's a lot of chatty Cathys. There's a lot of gloomy gossips. We've been clear for a long time. We believe that God, part of our calling is missions, but not necessarily overseas, although we do have some. We support them. We'll support more. Our mission, we feel, also is to our Judea, our Samaria, Jerusalem, here to our own community and to our nation. Our heartbeat is for our nation to repent. And so we are going to probably spend more money on buying the radio station, a different thing than another church would be who's gifted and maybe having missionaries. Or another church is focused on community networking and painting neighborhoods or painting houses in neighborhoods. So you see how that works? There's different, God has called different churches for different seasons or different reasons. And that's why we submit, okay, God is doing this here. We submit to that type of leadership, if that makes sense. And there's different ways of doing things. Obviously, though, if a church is doing something wrong or there's big concerns, you know, if I pulled up in the 2022 Lamborghini, right? You might want, or even, I mean, we live in a fish bubble, so we're very careful with things. And if you're not being good stewards and say, we're asking for money every single week, we need money, guys, we need money, come on, you're like, well, what's going on? Where's the money going? And that's why, you know, we paid off this facility a couple years ago completely. The whole campus was paid off. We save, we have missions, we have a pie chart. If somebody wants to see it, they can see it. We actually operate very low on our administration costs at this church. It's only 25%. Most churches are at 50% of their budget goes to administration, church facility, and all that. We are very low. And everything else is factored in there. We also believe in being strategic with missions. For example, did you know the average missionary cost, and this is from the Southern Baptist Convention, the average missionary will cost a church $85,000 a year to support a missionary. We have found, if you go to the area, indigenous people, and somebody who's already in Brazil, let's say, and you make that person a pastor, he's already a Brazilian, he already lives, he already knows the language, he already knows the people, it takes about $3,000 a year. So we can support 30 indigenous missionaries, getting them Bibles, buying goats, pigs. You can do that. You can help with goats and milk and support that a lot more than spending money on somebody from the States going over. And so there's a lot of ways that not missionaries from the States aren't a bad idea. It's a good idea. God is, but you can see how people might do money differently. There's also a big church over here on the west side. I remember when I was in construction and finding out it costs like $18 million to build. I was kind of critical for a while. And still, I think, you know, you can find a nice big industrial complex, $2-3 million, and really, you know, save some money. So I kind of got rid of my judgmental spirit. But see, I wouldn't do that. Why did you do it? And so see, we just need a lot more grace on all sides. I personally still don't think that's a wise investment, but I'm going to leave that up between them and God. And we have to realize that not everyone is on the same page with things. And we wanted to fully exhaust the pew and chair issue for a while, get prices. What does this look like? What does it really do before we let anyone know? And even as of now, we're not going in that direction unless God changes that. Also, leadership has dual responsibility. We have dual responsibility. I have a responsibility to the congregation, number one, but then I also have a dual responsibility to God and to others in the congregation. So what we might do here might hurt you. Does that make sense? So if we handle something a certain way for this group gets offended. And so we have a responsibility of we have to take some things to the Lord, make some decisions based on the needs of the church. Also, leadership should err on the side of confidentiality. Leadership should err on the side of confidentiality. So what that means is we don't always vent everything that's going on, because you've got how many people watching us online all over the United States. And some people, the church is like a treadmill these days. And I've noticed over the years that, let's say over 12 years, is somebody will come and they'll want to do something, or let's say, maybe we'll do something and make an appeasement. For example, the communion in the Sunday mornings, great idea, right? Somebody brought that to our attention. Hey, that's not a bad idea. And then they're gone in 6 months. So we just did this for you, and now you're gone. And that happens all the time. People come, well, I think we should do this. Okay, that's a good idea. And then they're gone. So at what point do you say, you know what? Right now, I think it's just me and three people in this room that have been here the whole 12 years. And so we make decisions what's based on the whole church and going forward in the church and the future of the church. And so often we err on the side of confidentiality. So it doesn't mean we're being secretive. It means we're being selective. Just being selective on certain things. I know there was a church I used to go to. Me and my wife, we actually met there. And every week in the bulletin, I guess we don't have bulletins anymore, but they would print in the bulletin how much, you know, we collected $44,000 that week. And I remember I was like, oh my Lord, $44,000 in a week? I'm not giving. am I alone in that? Who else would think? You're like, you got to be kidding me. But also, people say, well, that's transparency. Well, it is in some cases, but it also can be very detrimental in other cases. Biblically speaking, there's some gray area there on how do you handle tithe and offering? Do you pass it around all the time? Do you tell? Because the first couple of years, whenever we would say, okay, here's what we're doing. What do you guys think? You'd have 100, ask 100 different people. You have 100 different opinions. And especially when it comes to finances. For example, we have a pie chart. This much administration, this much of payroll, this much of missions, this much of budget, this much of savings. So we have it. We have that available. But not everyone agrees. Why aren't we spending more here? Why aren't we doing more here? Why don't you go plant a church over there? Well, do you have a 2.5 million? That's about what the building would. Well, why didn't you do this? Why don't we pave this? Why don't we put grass back here? It's like, oh my goodness. Right? Because we all have different desires. Just like your own checking account. And so with the church, as a plurality, we make decisions on what is best for the body. And if there's something big, the roof, we mentioned the air conditioning units going out, when we redid the flooring and all, you know, we bring big issues to the congregation so they know. So that's basically the submission issue. There's a safety and a plurality of elders. That's why the Bible encourages that, because there is safety in submitting. Because here's what happens. I'm going to open up about my own self. When I would go to churches and why does that pastor have a Mercedes? Now, I think we need to be careful, of course. You know, you don't want to be over the top. But I would say, why did they do that? Why did they build that building? You know, I mean, there's a big one out there in West Palmdale. I won't name names. But I remember 18 million. I was in construction back then. 18 million? Why don't they just go? And I go, man, I was so critical. And God began to deal with me about a critical heart. Often, because it's so easy to get offended. Everything can offend us if we let it. And so that's why yielding is so important. Does that make sense? I'm erring on the side of grace. I'm going to err on the side of grace unless I know something is fact. See, that's the difference. Because many times we don't know something is fact. Actually, this week, we had it's going to be a pretty challenging situation here at the church. I don't know. With a certain issue dynamic going on with a family member or family. I'll just leave it at that. But I mentioned to the guys, I said, listen, all of this is speculation and opinion. We don't have any proof. Proof. This. And so Proverbs says to see both sides. Now I have an idea. I have an insight. I'm thinking this is not going in a good direction, but before we act, we need the proof. And that's what a lot of people, we just have to start erring on the side of grace, guys. Unless, of course, it's a big deal, main issue, you caught somebody lying, cheating, of course, I'm not saying that. But the problem isn't that we err on the side of grace, the problem is that we err on the side of judgment. And that's where it gets really challenging. I don't know if I put this quote up here from Leadership Pain. It's a book I'm reading right now. The best leaders have to endure the most pain. I wish I read this 12 years ago. Many can never have more influence because they didn't have a big enough leadership pain threshold. Isn't that amazing? If you are not hurting, you are not leading. Now, I'm hoping this might help somebody. This isn't just a book for pastors, but this is just in general. That pain threshold, you've got to be able to deal with pain, relational pain. And that's how you grow. And God will only give you what you can handle. And those who can deal with the most pain, often God begins to give more people and more influence and more things. When we're pushing people, here's with Westside Christian Fellowship. This is one of the most true statements I've ever written. When you're pushing people to be closer to God, when you're convicting them to make deep, meaningful changes, when you're convicting passivity and calling out sin, your fan base drops significantly. Yes, you can take pictures, you can tweet it, you can write it down. Isn't that, that's just the truth. That's just the truth. I've noticed over the years, unless I want to turn into Joel Osteen, or if I want to remain Shane Eidelman, I'm going to upset people. That's what God has called me to do. And when you're pressing people to draw closer to Christ and get here for morning worship, you keep telling me to come to morning worship. Yeah, because I want you to draw closer to Christ. Well, I don't like that. Well, good. I'm just telling you. And when you begin to convict them about areas of their life, they don't like it. It convicts them. And so your fan base completely drops. And you are now the target of their shots. Hey guys, I'm just teaching the truth. I'm just telling you what's on my heart, what Scripture is teaching, what we're going through. So again, back to this point. Two nations are in your womb. Two people shall be separated from your body. One people shall be stronger than the other, and the older shall serve the younger. Ships are safest in the harbor, but they are not made for the harbor. Amen? Ships are safest in the harbor, but they are not made for the harbor. I've got some bad news and good news. What do you want to hear first? The bad news? I'm only halfway through the sermon. The good news is part two is going to be really good. So, I don't want to rush through it. And one group of people I do upset more than any other group, two people, believers, carnal Christians and Pharisee legalistic arrogant Christians, because I call them both out. You want to know why? I've been both. I can go to this side real quick. Stop praying. Correct? Stop praying. No more worship. Let me get my Great American Country back on. George Strait. Alan Jackson. I'm going to date myself. Who's a new one now? Dirk Bentley and all. I'm going to get carnal again. I'm going to get back into, let's have some alcohol at our Bible studies. And you start to get carnal again. And let me go, you know what's out? The movies, I know it's R and there's nudity, but man, it's so good. See, I'm drifting. I'm becoming carnal as a pastor or the Pharisee. There are sinners in this room. How dare you come into the house of God? The God's wrath is upon you. You'll never measure up. How dare you blow it? How dare you not live a holy, blameless, perfect life like me? I've been doing that since I was 18 years old. And they're red and they're upset. But I call them both out. The arrogance and the carnality. Carnal Christians. Guys, that's not, everybody's still laughing. I don't know what's so funny. That was too good though, huh? That was, maybe there's some coming out of me. That was so real, I guess I should say. But carnal believers will mock you. One thing Morgan, we've lost like friends over the years and thought we were friends, but and you're hanging out and it's like, hey, I don't really want to watch Harry Potter. I don't really want to get drunk tonight. I don't really want, I don't want to do that. Now they don't like me. hey, I can't go to Laughlin in Vegas and do this all the time, and I'm really wanting to seek God. Oh, you super Christian. You're super spiritual. Carnality does not like to be called out. When you start talking about the fullness of the Spirit, worship nights or worship mornings or prayer and intercession and living a holy, blameless life, they don't like it. And let's not forget the vision Isaiah saw in 6. I'll talk about it Wednesday. I saw the Lord high and lifted up. His train filled the whole temple, and the angels cried, holy, holy, holy. Actually, the seraphim, they covered their eyes and they covered their feet. They probably covered their eyes because they couldn't see the glory of God, and they covered their feet in shame, and they just cried, holy, holy, holy. And the doorpost shook, and that doorpost was probably 27 feet tall, 6 feet wide, and those foundations just shook with the holiness of God. Holy, holy, holiness of God. And so you can call people to holiness, and those who don't want it will rebuke you because they love their carnality. Don't call me out. I love my sin. So you have those against you as well. And anybody have family and friends against you? Woo! Man, that's unbelievable. Unbelievable. It's like, I'm just trying to live for Jesus. Why all the hate? That's a good shirt. I thought of that one with me. But isn't that true? I'm just trying to love Jesus. I'm just trying to follow God. Why do you hate? Why do you hate on me? Here's why. Your lifestyle will convict. You don't have to say a word. Oh, goody two-shoes. You don't have to say, oh, have you ever upset anybody and you don't say a word? You just live your life. So be encouraged. That's part of the journey. And that's why these are so important. Let me read these. Matthew 10:22. And you will be hated. You will be hated by all for my name's sake. Do we have it there? Oh, there we go. Matthew 10. It's Isaiah 37. You see that one too? See, I wanted to break down this whole thing of in God's will, but the time clock kept ticking. But you will be in challenges in God's will. And that's why we need endurance. Matthew 10 says, you will be hated by all for my name's sake. But the one who endures will be saved, not give up. So that tells me I'm going to be hated. Get over it. Shane, not everyone's going to like you. You will be hated for my name's sake. When you say things from the pulpit, people will not like you. What am I supposed to do with that? Unless I'm misquoting or in error or in a lot of arrogance, sure. But if I'm just preaching my heart out, people are not going to like it. Romans 5. We rejoice in our sufferings. No, don't say that. Knowing that suffering produces endurance, and endurance produces character, and character produces hope.

0: Hello, this is Pastor Shane Eidelman. I want to tell you about a new booklet I just released titled The Dark Night of the Soul. This book came from a very challenging season in my own personal life. Dark seasons reveal what we actually believe, not just what we say we believe. The phrase, the dark night of the soul, captures a moment we all dread. It's the moment when the floor drops out from underneath us and we realize that we are not in control and we come face to face with something we cannot fix. Time and time again, God demonstrates that what appears to be the end of something is actually only the beginning. So again, I want to encourage you to take time today and download my new booklet, The Dark Night of the Soul, for free right now at westsidechristianfellowship.org. 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
1: How does God demonstrate his love for us? Okay, in this case, it's a bit of a rhetorical question because I have an answer. It's in Romans 5, verse 8, and in the NIV version, it says this, "But God demonstrates his own love for us in this. While we were still sinners, Christ died for us." Hi, I'm Daniel, and I wanted to read that to you because I needed to be reminded. If you're a follower of Jesus and you heard that and you were just strengthened, you were encouraged, you were made grateful, you're filled with joy at this idea that while we were still sinners, Christ died for us. Or maybe you're listening tonight and you would say, hey, I'm a sinner. Well, I would encourage you to say, Jesus, I know I'm a sinner. And I believe what was just read, that you have died for my sins. I believe in you. Come into my heart. Take over my life. And I want to be with you. In Jesus' name. Amen.
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4: Important information regarding the Italy Unfiltered Dream Vacation Sweepstakes and the Italy Unfiltered Group Tour scheduled for September 2026. Due to ongoing uncertainty surrounding overseas travel conditions and future international travel considerations, the Italy Unfiltered Tour has been canceled. As a result, the Italy Unfiltered Dream Vacation Sweepstakes has also been canceled, and no prize will

0: the head of the evil one and to be our great high priest, the suffering servant, and the conquering king. Alistair Begg and Sinclair Ferguson unpack these and other unrivaled attributes of Christ in their popular book, Name Above All Names.
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7: You've seen it, post-game interviews, athletes pointing to heaven, maybe even quoting scripture. And lately, it's stirring up more than just applause. From baseball diamonds to World Cup fields, faith is back in the spotlight. And not everyone's cheering. So the question today, when athletes speak about God publicly, is that inspiring or inappropriate? Well, welcome to the 805 Connection. I'm Brian Toohey, and today we're diving into a fascinating intersection of faith, culture, and sports. Over the past week, several professional athletes have made headlines for boldly expressing their Christian faith, including a situation involving San Francisco Giants pitcher who wrote Bible verses on their uniforms during a Pride Night event. That moment ignited a national conversation about free expression, respect, and where faith belongs in the public. And joining me today is Paul Batura. He is Vice President of Communications for Focus on the Family and Editor-in-Chief of the Daily Citizen. He's been writing extensively about this very issue. Paul, always great to have you. Thanks for joining.
8: Well, thanks for having me back, Brian. It's always good to be with you.
7: Wow, a controversial topic. You know, I was watching the headline news about this, and, you know, I didn't catch a lot of the story, but I caught some of the major highlights. Of course, you know, the news guys just jump all over this. It's sad that our world, you can write little notes to your mother on your ball cap, but boy, if you put a, you know, that, and they'll let that one slide even though it's a violation, but you write scripture and everything explodes. Let's start with the big picture. Have you noticed an increase in athletes publicly talking about their faith?
8: I have, and I think it's been growing since, Tim Tebow kind of hit the scene back over 15 years ago now. We all remember when he was kneeling on the sidelines and pointing, as you indicated there, pointing to heaven and thanking the Lord in his post-game conferences, putting Bible verses in his eye black. But it has increased, and I think that is probably because, like Billy Graham said, when one man takes a stand, the spines of others are stiffened. So I think that's what's going on.
7: Why do you think there's we're seeing so much more boldness now?
8: Well, I think probably somewhat attributable to the Trump administration. I think the president has the bully pulpit. He speaks out and has, you know, by executive order, and certainly court cases have backed up the protection of religious freedom and religious liberties. So I think people feel empowered to say it. And I think, again, we live in a culture where people do follow strong leaders. And so when one athlete is willing to speak out, it seems to me that others, especially young ones, are inclined to do so. And you have a whole crop of young athletes who have grown up in this new environment where the post-game interview is fine to speak out and to share your faith. It used to be unusual. I don't think it's as unusual as it used to be.
7: Yeah, you kind of led into my next question. Is this really new, or is it just feeling louder because of today's culture?
8: Yeah, I think, and it's not new in the sense that we've always had Christians who have been professional athletes, and some of them have been very, open about their.

0: their faith. I think the mass media has evolved so that, you know, there are more opportunities for athletes to be given platforms that they may not otherwise have had. So when you and I were kids, you know, you had the occasional post-game interview. It was not as common, you know, as it is now. You certainly didn't have the internet, and you certainly didn't have social media where they're hungry for content. So they're interviewing players at a greater frequency than they did before. So that does provide athletes more airtime. And I do think they feel like they can use it to spread their faith. And I think as Christians, we should applaud that.
1: Yeah, we've come a long way. I remember as a young kid going to ball games, and, you know, I have a cousin that was on the Pittsburgh Pirates. And, you know, I remember meeting up with them. We were privileged to go down to the locker room and have a chance to kind of hang, my father and I. And I just remember back then it was just all about the guys were getting out there drinking tons of beer, you know, and they were, you know, it was all about their beer, their chewing tobacco, and girls on their arms, you know, that. And it seems a little different today's culture. And why do you think it's faith compared to other topics seems to trigger more reaction?
0: Well, I think scripture is clear that when the name of Jesus is mentioned, it will incite some strong feelings, right? I mean, we're warned about that. And as Christians, if we're public about our faith, we're told, don't be surprised if people rebuke you because they rebuke me. So clearly it's, you know, faith itself is a sensitive subject, but then you get into the social issues like happened in San Francisco and in other, you know, venues, especially during the month of June, that the LGBT issue is clearly a third rail issue for many people. They have very low tolerance, ironically, when they're really demanding high tolerance for their own point of view.
1: Let's talk about that. You kind of touched on the Giants situation. What exactly happened with those players?
0: Yeah. So, you know, Pride Night, quote unquote, at the San Francisco ballpark, the Giants went all in. I mean, they had the drag queens on the field, and they had the gay choir, and they had their players wearing caps with the rainbow embedded into the logo. And there were several players who didn't feel comfortable, you know, being propagandized like that. And I thought very cleverly, they thought, you know what, we're going to reclaim the rainbow and remind the public what the rainbow stood for according to God. And they, you know, indicated Genesis 9. And, you know, I love the fact that it probably caused a lot of people to look up, well, what does Genesis 9
1: yeah, really.
0: Say? Yeah. And so they, you know, got a lot of blowback for doing that. Ironically, Major League Baseball stepped in. They said they were going to fine them, or they threatened to fine them, and, you know, told them that they couldn't do that. And then Senator Hawley from Missouri, you know, on their behalf, reached out to Major League Baseball and said, you're infringing on these guys' religious liberties. And Major League Baseball, you know, pedaled back a little bit. They said, the players will never be fined. You're right. We were wrong. But they blamed the Giants for not telling the players that the uniform hat choice was optional, which is sort of a weak explanation. But at least it seems like the system worked here, and the players were rightly vindicated.
1: Well, what do you think that says about the league, how they handle that faith expression? What does that say about them?
0: Well, I think it says, of course, initially that they're somewhat hostile to the faith. They've bought into the propaganda hook, line, and sinker. There's only one team in Major League Baseball that has not gone along with a version of Pride Month recognition, and that's the Texas Rangers. And I love the fact that they held a family and faith night instead of a quote unquote Pride Night. But, you know, these executives, Commissioner Manfred is trying to navigate this. Obviously, they recognize they have a pretty diverse audience, and, you know, our actions will, you know, obviously reveal what's our priorities. And certainly, unfortunately, Major League Baseball continues to prioritize this. And I don't think fans are too happy about it.
1: Yeah. Sounds like a lot of double standards. I mean, just milling around in that pool. Athletes are often encouraged to speak out on social and political issues. Is faith being treated differently? It's like, oh, you could talk about everything else, but.
0: Oh, for sure. I mean, yeah. As indicated by the fact that Major League Baseball had nothing to say for players who had put a political message about Cuba on their caps a couple years back.
1: Yeah.
0: And, you know, I think most of us would say, well, we're not in favor. You know, we were in favor of a free Cuba, right? I mean, they're caught in the grips of communism there. But Major League Baseball didn't choose to speak out there. So now there's a lot of double standards. There's a lot of hypocrisy here, a lot of inconsistency. And I think the new era that we're living in, and social media has a lot of downsides, but one of the upsides is that it gives ordinary people a voice and a chance to speak out about it. And certainly politicians don't have to rely on the mainstream media to get their word out. And in this instance, the system worked.
1: Yeah. You know, some athletes have faced backlash, even career consequences for speaking out about faith. What do you think it comes at? What kind of cost?
0: Well, in some, they've certainly lost out on contracts and lost out on endorsement deals. They've kind of been marked as troublesome people. You know, back in the springtime, Jaden Ivey, who played for the Bulls, right, he got released and told that he wasn't the type of player the team wants. Now, I think people might have their own opinions on exactly the tone with which Jaden Ivey was expressing his opinions. He certainly is strong in what he says, you know, pretty candid, outspoken. Mm-hmm. But ironically, right, in a league that has tolerated wife abusers and women abusers and all kinds of just unlawful behavior, to suggest that a player who speaks out against Pride Month, a Christian player, is not fit for the league is a bad omen for religious freedom and sports.
1: Yeah, I know. You and I talked about Jaden Ivey on one of our past interviews, and I remember at the time that was the big, big deal. I mean, it always comes back up. Faith coming up in sports, or, you know, and faith in the woke culture today. I'm even in politics and things like that, you're hearing a lot. We feel like we're being attacked. I mean, I've had friends of mine say, wow, it feels like the Christians are become the enemy. And I go, well, I mean, Bible talks about that, you know?
0: Yeah. I mean, the worst part about it is that it's, you know, it silences the athlete, you know, the athlete who feels as though they can't speak out. And so they become less of who they are. And, you know, that's the problem with muzzling religious freedom, is it has a chilling effect on a broad scope of people. You know, two things can be true at the same time. We can have at once athletes who were more bold and more willing to speak out. And then we can also have athletes who feel like, I don't want to go anywhere near that. I'm just going to go along. And, you know, you look at the San Francisco Giants, there's 25 players on a team. Four of them, I think, balked. So that means the vast majority of them just went along with wearing the hat. I guarantee you that in a team of that many people, not everybody agreed with having to wear the hat.
1: Yeah.
0: But they just thought, well, I'm getting paid. I'll just go along and I won't cause a ruckus. And that's, you know, that's not good, but good for these players for being willing and courageous and brave enough to speak out.
1: Yeah, that's a little scary for me. Just, you know, getting into that mentality of just, you're just going along with it. I'm not going to cause any waves, but I'll just go ahead and do it. And that scares me when in the big picture of culture, you know, outside of just sports, you know, when we start to go, you know, it's okay. The LGBT, you know, drag queen reviews at a grade school, you know, or in a high school, that's okay. Yeah, just go along with it. It's the way things are. That kind of frightens me a little bit, you know, just where we're going.
0: No, it should. And I think it's a worrisome trend, and it does not bode well for, you know, for trying to, you and I are trying to raise kids who are strong in their faith and who are willing to take the slings and arrows that come their way. We want people who will not be silenced. And, you know, we had an old colleague, Tom Inouye, who talked about how why you can't stay silent, wrote a whole book about it. And he was talking about the importance of voting, and you should not, you just can't go along to get along. And it comes with a price. I mean, you're going to get grief in your life if you live that way, but you also should expect it.
1: Yeah, the new norm is comes into my mind. The new normal, we start to kind of accept, society starts to accept, well, that's the new norm, the LGBTQ community doing drag queens parades and things like that in front of the kids. And we get to that point where it's just kind of becoming the acceptable. It kind of infiltrates in. It's insidious. And we just kind of go, oh, well, you know, there they go again. But it's still happening and influencing the cultures, I guess, what I'm trying to say. So anyway.
0: Yeah. No, I mean, and we know from our own counseling here, we get calls from moms and dads mostly who have adult children, who have, gone off the rails, so to speak. And one of the main reasons culture has grown increasingly accepting of the gay lifestyle, LGBT crowd, is because almost all of us at this point know somebody who's been entrapped, who's gotten caught up in it. And we love those people. We care about them. Some of them are our sons and daughters or friends. And well, when you get to know someone very personally, you become sympathetic to them. We should be empathetic towards what they're entrapped in, but we can't just simply, shrug our shoulders. But that's one of the reasons why it has become increasingly accepted, is because, they're in so many families now, people who are caught in this sexual sin, and it's become normalized and accepted. And so that leaves us in a very difficult spot.
1: Amen. If you're just joining us, this is the 805 Connection. I'm talking with Paul Batura from the Daily Citizen about the growing conversation around athletes in public faith. You can read more of Paul's work at the Daily Citizen, a great resource for thoughtful takes on culture, faith, and current events. That's thedailycitizen.com, thedailycitizen.com. I got that right, correct? Paul?
0: That's great.
1: Yeah. Okay. I just want to make sure. I saw a furrowed brow on you. I was hoping wasn't messing up. But I want to encourage everybody, the Daily Citizen is an amazing, amazing resource. If you're a church leader, church youth leader, and even for Christians today, this is a wonderful resource. It tells you the hot topics of our culture. And it's on everything. I just opened up mine here, and I always love to kind of pitch it. It's the Daily Citizen comes in your email. You can sign up for it coming directly in. This morning it comes up. It says morning, Monday, June 29th. The morning headlines at a glance. It gives you what's happening at a glance, up to date. Number one, same-sex marriage was sold on lies. The evidence is in. But the nice thing about it, they list 10 of them, and down below they give you a synopsis, a little more details on that subject. And you can also go on into their site and read some wonderful articles, which gives you more depth behind it. So I want to really encourage people, go to dailycitizen.com and sign up for this email. It's amazing. It's wonderful. I get in every day and it helps me keep up on what's going on. And Paul, you and the gang there just do a wonderful job on that. I really enjoy the product.
0: Well, no, thanks for endorsing it. And I want to correct the email. It's kind of a crazy email address, actually. It's dailycitizen.focusonthefamily.com.
1: Oh, okay. Okay. Yeah. Did everybody get that? That's dailycitizen.focusonthefamily.com. There. And you can go right there. They have lots of great, I guess we used to call it splash page, the main page. And then you can find it right there. And I'd say sign up for it. Youth leaders, especially, you want to know what the kids happening in the kids' world. They have a lot of great articles just about that, too. So diving back in. Should we care? For the average fan watching a game, should this even matter?
0: Well, no, I think it should matter. Because one, if you're a Christian and you're watching sports, it's a wonderful venue for reaching the lost, people who are marginally aware of the faith, or they don't quite know what to think about much of anything beyond the game that they're watching. And so when you have players who are have been given the platform, players that they may admire and appreciate and be and rooting for, they get to see another side of them, you know, a dimension of them that's not necessarily vivid on the field. But so I think we should be glad and grateful when those players have the courage to share their faith in some form or fashion. I think we should care that they have the freedom to do it, because if they get silenced, we get silenced. So those are two main reasons why I think we should care.
1: All right. You know, athletes have a massive platforms, as you've seen. I mean, you know, I see even on commercials, I love the one with Peyton Manning. You know, he's selling pitching products, doing beer here on one, but they're very visible into the forefront. Should they use these platforms, I mean, outside of paid commercials, to talk about faith, or stick strictly to the game?
0: No, I think if they've been given the platform, why not? It's, again, it's a dimension of them. It's a reflection of what they care about. It's a way for them to connect with other people. You know, you and I probably are going to be greater fans of players who we know are Christians, who, you know, might be not just someone to root for while they're playing, but someone that we can emulate off the court or off the field. I think that's a good thing. And especially in a culture that seems to celebrate so many bad things, this is really a good news element, much needed bright spot, maybe in a dark cloud of culture. You know, when you people used to say, oh, I just read the sports to unplug from the world. Well, you know, sadly, partisan and, you know, ideological politics has entered the sporting world a long time ago now. And I think allowing players to express their faith is one way to counter that and to balance out that development.
1: Do you think we're heading now, kind of as a final question here, we've got about 2 minutes left. Are we heading toward more openness or more tension around faith in sports and culture?
0: I think we are headed, and we are in an era of more openness. No question about it. You know, again, with the post-game interviews especially, and with the athletes themselves proactively tweeting out thoughts and expressions of faith, we are seeing it. And the question, of course, is, will it grow? I mean, that's a question of that time will tell. And I think, again, if others are willing to speak out, then others will follow. I got a call recently from a fella who is a college athlete hoping to get drafted in the NFL. And he was asking me for advice on, you know, navigating the press when it comes to matters of faith. So, it, you know, 25 years ago, this would not have been on the mind of an athlete coming out of college.
1: Yeah.
0: But they're aware that this has become a, you know, a very tangible thing, and they want to make the most of it.
1: Amen. I love this. It's great, and I'm glad we're talking about it. I think we as Christians need to talk more about this, church level all the way up to get together with your buddies over a sports game and, you know, kind of maybe bring up the conversation about faith in sports and so what's going on with the athletes. Again, I think a lot of guys have a tendency to shrug it off. Let's not talk about that. It's just enjoy the game. But it might be a little pregame. You're sitting around the snacks and talk about that. Maybe have a small group for men right prior to the game and maybe bring up this conversation, what's going on. But, Paul, really a great conversation today. I appreciate you taking the time to be with me here and share your information. And whether if you see this as a freedom of expression, personal conviction, or something more, it's clear that faith in sports isn't going away anytime soon. And much thanks, Paul. I appreciate you being here.
0: Well, Brian, thank you. And hope you guys have a great week and head of the fourth. Hope you have a wonderful celebration.
1: Amen. I'm looking forward to the 4th of July. And everybody, you can read more of his work and stay on top of these conversations at thedailycitizen.focusonthefamily.com. That's thedailycitizen.focusonthefamily.com. Go there, sign up for their email, and you'll really enjoy this great resource. I'm Brian Tuohy. 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
3: Exodus 4:10 is probably not a verse that's quoted very often, but this might be one of the more relatable verses for all of us in Scripture. I'm Daniel, and in the NIV, Exodus 4 verse 10 says, Moses said to the Lord, "Pardon your servant, Lord. I have never been eloquent, neither in the past nor since you have spoken to your servant. I am slow of speech and tongue." We can kind of relate to that, I think. Why me? God, you see me? What are you doing? But verse 11 is the encouragement. If you ever feel out of your depth, if God has called you to do something, you're like, what is going on? Here's what God said, responding in verse 11. The Lord said to him, "Who gave human beings their mouths? Who makes them deaf or mute? Who gives them sight or makes them blind? Is it not I, the Lord? Now go. I will help you speak and will teach you what to say." And it's interesting, if you read further Moses' response to that and how the Lord responded to him. In our case, in my case, may we just say, "Okay, God, I trust you."
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6: 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I think this matters, and I think this is where we have a failure in our education system, because we don't recognize the shortcomings of those things, and I think that the danger, some of the things that many of these same people are addressing, the wealth inequality in our country, the struggling that people have, affordability. The reason it resonates with people is because, yeah, it's tough out there. 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
23: every bit of gossip that's ever been spread, every disrespectful action toward parents, employers, and those in authority, every act of fornication and theft and cheating, every curse word ever spoken, every act of hatred and violence, every child ever molested, every baby ever aborted, every false god worshipped, every self-righteous thought or glance, every sin ever committed, past, present, and future, was all placed upon Jesus. And he endured it all, and that separation from the Father, so that you and I could be forgiven.
22: To think about every sin you've committed today would take a while, not to mention every sin that has been done or will be done. The Bible tells us that Jesus took every sin upon himself, past, present, and future. That's a lot of sin. In today's message, Pastor Dave will share that it was your sin that kept Jesus on that cross. Not just sin itself, but what you did yesterday and what you'll do tomorrow. So live into the gift of freedom from sin and a clean life in the name of Jesus Christ. Well, let's join Pastor Dave in the book of Matthew chapter 27 as he continues his message, The Greatest Act of Love.

0: Muhammad's dead in the ground. The followers of Buddha dead in the ground. All the prophets of every false religion out there, we can dig up their bones. I've been in the tomb. Jesus Christ is a risen living Savior who's triumphed over sin and death. Amen? And so we don't have to, you know, oh, I just believe by faith. Well, yeah, we have faith, but it's more than that. We don't have faith in spite of the evidence. Again, that would be superstition. And so Jesus was, again, crucified. He's being mocked. And then they say, well, he said he saved others, but he can't save himself. Could Jesus have saved himself? What's the answer? Of course. But if he saved himself, none of us would be saved. So he'd rather die so you could live. He's willing to suffer as if he lived your life so you could be rewarded as if you lived his. You know, the world wants Christ, but not the cross. What I mean by that is, oh, I believe in a Christ consciousness. Look, I pastor a church in Santa Cruz. If you don't know anything about it, it's a tofu, tie-dye, new age, lesbian, Catholic United States. It's out of control. It needs Jesus. I grew up there. I can mock my own people. Can I get an amen to that? I went to high school there. I played college football there. I can mock my own people. But it's just totally crazy. And I'm just in a Christ consciousness. You know, I worship with the trees. God is a tree. Stop it. And there's this nonsense where they want Christ, but they want a consciousness. They don't want repentance. They don't want to admit they're a sinner. They don't want to recognize their need for a Savior, their need to be forgiven and redeemed. They just want it. And then the church I pastored, I had a group that would always do this, and one lady in particular, I only want you to teach about love. Just teach about love. That's it. Just teach about love. It's not loving to only teach about love, because God is not just a loving God. He's also a righteous judge. Amen? Because we're all sinners. By the way, if I haven't told you yet, you're all sinners. Can you, how many sinners we got in the room? Hands not up, you're lying prideful too. Can I get an amen to that? We're all sinners. You know what sin is? It's an archery term for the distance between perfection and where the arrow lands. It's called the sin distance. It means you missed the mark. Who's the mark? Jesus. We've all fallen short of the glory of God. But here's the good news. While we were yet sinners, Christ died for us. He knows you best. He knows every wicked thing you've ever done or thought. And he loves you anyway, not because you're good, but because he's good. And so it's true. He saved others. Let's see if he can save himself. Jesus did not come to save his life, but he came as a ransom for many, the Bible says. The religious leaders were so concerned with heavenly signs and miracles that they were blind to the sign that was standing right in front of them. Look at verse 43 and 44. The mocking continues. He trusted in God. Let him deliver himself now. If he will have him, for he said, I am the Son of God. Even robbers who were crucified with him reviled him with the same thing. Now we know from the other gospels, we're going to talk about this in a moment, that one of the people that hung with him on a cross next to him, initially they were both reviling him, and eventually he says to the other guy, don't you know who you're talking to? I mean, we deserve to be here. He doesn't need, that was Barabbas' cross as far as I'm concerned. So Barabbas got away with it, but he did not. So whose lack of true understanding of God's word and their self-righteous attitudes and their hardened hearts have blinded them to the truth of who Jesus is? They continue to mock him. And he was even reviled by those, again, being crucified with him. So Jesus has been betrayed, denied, abandoned, falsely accused, scourged, beaten, mocked, crown of thorns placed upon his head, nailed to the cross, struggling to breathe, in deep physical torment. And again, the worst is yet to come. No amount of physical torment will compare to the spiritual torment he's about to experience. Now look at what it says there, again in verse 45. It says there now, and this is point number three, he has suffered to live as if he lived your life, so you could be rewarded as if you lived his. Now from the sixth hour until the ninth hour, there was darkness over the land. So when Jesus finally gets to the place of crucifixion, the cross is taken away from Simon and it's laid flat on the ground. They then take Jesus, and this is what I firmly believe. There's no way this isn't true. Everybody else that was about to be crucified, when you put your hands out there, I think they're swinging blows and doing everything they can not to have a spike driven through their hand. I don't believe Jesus fought back, because if he did, he could have smoked them all. He just laid his hand out there freely. Now they drive it again into a place where it hits the nerves in your hand. So every time that hand moves, you feel nerves running through your body. They do it with both hands. They do it through the Achilles heel in your leg. And then they pick up the cross and they drop the post into, and that's when everything comes down on it. You feel the pain. So Jesus is hanging on the cross. And now, at the sixth hour, from the sixth hour until the ninth hour, there was darkness over the land. Now, the way they judge time is sunrise. So the sixth hour would be around noon. So in the middle of the day, the brightest part of the day, what happens? It went dark over the land. The word land there in the original language is GE, and it speaks for like the geography. It means the whole earth. So in that moment, at noontime in Jerusalem, the whole world went dark for 3 hours. Now, I find it interesting, when Jesus was born, how did they know where he was born? A bright light shone into darkness. And now that he is on the cross and all the sin of all mankind is being placed upon him, it goes from light to darkness. He's enduring the torment and knowing that having all of my sin and all of your sin placed upon him. And the worst part of that is we know that God the Father cannot have one sin in his presence. Have no sin in his presence. One sin in heaven, you got earth part two. So if God can't have sin in his presence and the sin of all mankind is there, Jesus, for the first time, being fully God, part of the Trinity, knew separation from the Father. We're going to see by how he responds and what he says. So the whole world is blanketed with darkness as Jesus took our sins upon himself and experienced separation from the Father. When he was born, a bright light shone, and now that all the sin is being placed upon him, he's in darkness. Again, now he's being killed, and darkness was covering the world. And when man rejected the light of the world, he experienced darkness covering the world. There were 3 days of darkness in Egypt before Passover. There were 3 hours of darkness before the Lamb of God died for the sins of the world. Think about it again, the weight of all humanity's sin. The Bible says, he who knew no sin became sin for us. Now let's just say this, here's what we're talking about. Every sin, every rape, every murder, every adulterous act, every lustful or prideful thought, every outburst of anger, every lie that's ever been told, every bit of gossip that's ever been spread, every disrespectful action toward parents, employers, and those in authority, every act of fornication and theft and cheating, every curse word ever spoken, every act of hatred and violence, every child ever molested, every baby ever aborted, every false god worshipped, every self-righteous thought or glance, every sin ever committed, past, present, and future, was all placed upon Jesus. And he endured it all, and that separation from the Father, so that you and I could be forgiven. Being poured out upon the perfect, holy Savior all at once, he endured it all out of love for you. And Jesus, out of love for us, knew the greatest torment there is, separation from the Father. You know the worst part about hell? It's going to be a place of torment and torture, but the worst place is going to be separation from Almighty God. And you and I are going to walk in open fellowship with him if we've been born again. Now watch. So it's dark for 3 hours. About the ninth hour, Jesus cried out with a loud voice, Eli, Eli, lama sabachthani. That is, my God, why have you forsaken me? See, every other time Jesus addresses God the Father, he calls him Abba in the Bible, in the original language. Abba means daddy, dad. I love it when I go to Israel and I see kids running around with their dads in the park and they're Abba, Abba, Abba, right? And they're calling out to their dad. Well, that's what he called. But this time, he doesn't call him Abba. He calls him God. My God, my God. Habakkuk 1:13 says, you are purer. You are of purer eyes than to behold evil and cannot look upon wickedness. 2 Corinthians 5:21 says, for him who knew no sin became sin for us. The Father had no choice but to turn his back on the Son, and Jesus felt the agony of the isolation, and you can hear it. My God, why are you forsaking me? Every once in a while, I'll run into a Muslim. They'll always say, see, he's not God because he cries out, my God. So he can't be God if he's crying out to God. Well, we know the Trinity gives everyone else a headache and us sometimes too. But he is fully God and fully man. And in that moment, he knew separation from the Father. Those who were taunting Jesus as he paid for their sins should have known that Jesus is quoting Psalm 22. See, when I debate them, and they'll say they believe the Old Testament, I'll say, well, you know, he's actually proving himself to be God because he's quoting a verse about the Messiah in Psalm 22, and I'll flip over there and go, read that. What does that say? 1,000 years beforehand, Jesus is proving himself to be the Messiah by quoting verses that the Messiah would speak when he was on the cross. They're walking in darkness because they did not comprehend the light of his word. Faith comes by hearing and hearing by the word of God, as people who were religious leaders were mocking our Savior and missing him as he was right before them fulfilling prophecy. Look at verse 47. It says there that some of those who stood there, when they heard that, they said, he's crying out for Elijah. Immediately one of them ran and took a sponge and filled it with sour wine and put it on a reed and offered it to Jesus to drink. And the rest said, let him alone and see if Elijah will come to save him. So the spectators didn't understand his words. That's part of the problem. And according to John 19:28, he said, I thirst. So this man went and got some wine and put it up to his mouth, and Jesus refused to drink it. Verse 50, Jesus cried out with a loud voice and yielded up his spirit. Now we know from, again, all the other gospels, what he shouted was, it is finished. Tetelestai. So Jesus freely gave up his life. Nobody took it from him. He gave it away. And at last, the price was paid. But he said, it is finished. Tetelestai. It is finished. Stands finished. It will always be finished. It's been paid for. There's no more debt. It's done. Now here's some things that took place in those days where the person would say, tetelestai. It was used by a servant when informing his master he completed a task. Hey, that job you had me do, it's all done. Tetelestai. It was used by a priest when he examined a sacrifice and found it faultless. Here's the lamb I want to sacrifice. He would look at it and go, okay, it looks good. Tetelestai. When an artist completed a painting or a picture, tetelestai. When a writer completed a manuscript, tetelestai. It was used by merchants when the debt was paid in full. Somebody owed you money, they take the receipt and stamp tetelestai on it and give it back to you. Look, the debt's been paid. You don't owe me anything anymore. See, when Jesus went to the cross, he paid the price. We owe nothing for it because it's been paid in full. Adding to the cross, spitting in the face of our Savior, denying that the price is paid in full. Anytime somebody says, well, Jesus went to the cross, but you still got to do these eight things. Doesn't count till you do these other things. Well, when he's on the cross with the robbers, and he says to the one, he says, well, remember me when you come into your kingdom. And he says, today you'll be with me in paradise. They say, today you'll be with me in paradise, but we got to get down from here and you got to get baptized. And by the way, did you have your first Holy Communion? And did you get signed off by a priest that you fulfilled all the things you need to do before you? And did you get your last rites before they put you up on this truck? Jesus plus nothing equals salvation. Amen? When you add to the cross, you're making, he said, it is finished. What does it is finished mean? It means it is finished. Amen? Well, you hear people all the time. Well, yeah, it's not enough. You got to do all this. And you've heard me say this. Every false religion, you have to earn salvation. All of them. Well, you got to do this. You got to do. When Jesus died on the cross, done. Can I get an amen to that? The cross is done. Paid in full. It's do. Or it's done. Can I get an amen to that? And I talk to people, well, I got to keep 623 laws. How's that working out for you? How are you doing on that program, bro? I know 10 of them. You're breaking those. Amen? And so the reality is that when Jesus died on the cross, we need to know that he's the reason I'm saved. Good works are fruit of salvation. They're not the source of it. Amen? Look at verse 51. Then behold, the veil of the temple was torn in two from the top to the bottom, and the earth quaked. And the rocks were split. So 3 hours of darkness. And then at the end of the darkness, Jesus speaks, my God, why hast thou forsaken me? It is finished. And what happens? The earth starts to quake. And when it's quaking, the veil is torn. Now I want to make sure you don't think the veil is some little chintzy curtain. It's not the curtain between, you know, like coach and first class, right? You know, they do that to you. They come out and they shut the curtain. Like, you people back there, you can't use these restrooms. They got good food up here. You can't come up here. It's not like that. Okay? You know what it is? Let me tell you the veil. It's 60 feet tall. It's 30 feet wide. It took over 100 priests to hang it. So it's 60 feet tall. This is 25 or 20, whatever this is. Only on Yom Kippur could the high priest go in. When Jesus died on the cross, it was also 10 inches thick. This thing's heavy. It was torn from top to bottom. You know why? Not because man tore it. God tore it. Amen? It was reached down from heaven. The veil was torn, and they could enter into the Holy of Holies anywhere and any time after that. So when Jesus died on the cross, that board, that wall between us and him was removed. When he said it was finished, the veil was torn. The Holy of Holies became open for anyone, anywhere, anytime, about any matter. Again, there's only one mediator that we have between God and man, and that's Jesus Christ. Jesus is at the right hand of the Father, interceding for you right now. By the way, that's why we don't pray to saints. We don't pray to Mary. Can I get an amen to that? If you've got a Catholic background, God bless you. Mary's blessed among women. Mary's a sinner saved by grace. And we don't pray to men, we don't pray to Mary, we pray to Christ. Amen? We pray to the Father in the name of the Son, the power of the Holy Spirit. The law is a tutor to bring us to Christ. And again, the earthquake. So the other earthquake we saw, the major earthquake, was when the law was given to Moses. Remember when the law was given to Moses? The whole earth shook. Now, Jesus died on the cross. What does the law do? It shows us that we need to be forgiven and we need to be redeemed. So the earth shook when the law was given, and the earth shook again when the law was fulfilled. When Jesus died on the cross for us. Amen? Look at verse 52. And the great, now watch this. They wanted a miracle early on. Hey, if you're really God, do a miracle. Well, guess what? You ready? He already died, but here's a miracle. You ready? Verse 52. And the graves were opened, and many bodies of the saints who had fallen asleep were raised, and coming out of the graves after his resurrection, they went into the city and appeared to many. Now, how does everyone not get saved? If graves are open, if you went to grandma's funeral and 40 years later she knocks on your front door, I'm thinking, I got to pay attention. What the heck just happened? Dead people got up and are walking around the city after Jesus died on the cross. It's amazing. Amen? You know, when Lazarus raised from the dead, what did Jesus say? Lazarus, arise. If he had just said arise, every dead person who ever died would have got up. Because he has triumphed over sin and death. Amen? This is proof that death has no sting, that God has victory over it. Hey, Pharisees, you want a miracle? Check this out. People have been dead 10 years, 50 years, who knows, 500 years, 1,000, and they're rising up. Look at verse 54. So the centurion and those with him who were guarding Jesus saw the earthquake and the things that happened, and they feared greatly. Truly, this was the Son of God. They saw the sky grow dark. They felt the earth quake. They heard his words, Father, forgive them, for they know not what they do. It is finished. Centurions are tough dudes. These guys are not wimps. These guys had at least 100 guys working for them. They were fighters and warriors who were chosen for their bravery. But when they saw the earth quake and they heard Jesus speak and they saw the world go dark, they got afraid. And you know what? We need more fear of God. Amen? There was only one conclusion for this man who's sitting there guarding the cross. And truly, this was the Son of God. That's confession. This is the Son of God, a truth that escaped the religious leaders who are preparing for Passover. Finally, last point, pick up there, verse 55. This is where, again, he triumphed over sin, death, and the grave. Look at verse 55. It says, and many women who followed Jesus from Galilee, ministering to him, were looking on from afar. Among them were Mary Magdalene, Mary the mother of James and Joseph, and the mother of Zebedee's sons. Now, all the guys, all the disciples have run away and hidden by now, except for the apostle John, who is sitting with Mary. And the rest of the women are there. And praise God for these brave women when all these men were running away. Amen. And she asks again if James and John could be seated next to Jesus on his right and his left hand. And she might have realized what she was asking for. They would have had to been crucified with him. Let's just read what has happened as Jesus is buried. Now when evening had come, there came a rich man from Arimathea named Joseph, who himself had also become a disciple of Jesus. This man went to Pilate and asked for the body of Jesus. The Pilate commended the body to be given to him. So John tells us that Nicodemus accompanied Joseph, and both of these secret disciples of Jesus, where they had been undercover, Christians, if you will. It was not It was now the darkest hour, and they stood up. Being a rich man, Joseph was a fulfillment of prophecy. Isaiah 53, again, here's what it says. And they made his grave with the wicked, but with the rich at his death. Again, 700 years before it happened, here he is being buried in a rich man's tomb. What were they risking by burying the body of Jesus? They could have lost their prominent positions in the temple. I don't think they could care. They could have been sentenced to death for siding with the one who was crucified. And at this point, they were unashamed to be identified with Jesus. My prayer for all of us is that we are unashamed to be identified with Jesus. He hung on a cross for us. We should not be ashamed of him. Amen? At the very least, they had defiled themselves. Look what it says there. Verse 59, and when Joseph had taken the body, he wrapped it in clean linen cloth, and they laid it in his new tomb, which had been hewn out of a rock, and he rolled a large stone against the door of the tomb and departed, and Mary Magdalene was there, and the other Mary sitting opposite the tomb. Again, disciples in hiding, the other women are there, and again, notice it's sealed. Now watch what happens as we finish. Pilate sets a guard by. On the next day, which followed the day of preparation, the chief priests, the Pharisees, gathered together to Pilate, saying, "Sir, if you remember while he was still alive, how that deceiver said, 'After 3 days I will rise.' Therefore, command that the tomb be made secure until the third day, lest his disciples come by night and steal him away and say to the people he has risen from the dead. So the last deception is worse than the first." And Pilate said to them, "You have a guard, go your way, make it as secure as you know how." So they went and made the tomb secure, sealing the tomb and setting the guard. So here's what happens. The disciples are in hiding. The disciples had forgotten that Jesus promised he would raise from the dead, but these religious leaders had remembered. It's pretty sad when someone who doesn't know God knows what God said better than the people claiming to follow God. If the disciples had heard his words and believed, they would have been camped out by the tomb waiting for him to raise from the dead. And Pilate permitted the leaders to set a guard on the tomb. A guard was probably about 50 soldiers, could have been more. And it's almost like Pilate is saying, "You have a watch at your command, but go make it secure. Go do it." Now, I love this. They use Pilate's ring to seal it. Now, I think that's a wonderful thing, because what does it do? It tells us that nobody could have just stumbled there and taken his body away and he didn't really raise from the dead. We're also going to see Jesus appearing to hundreds after he raised from the dead, so we know that that's true. In those days, if you were guarding a tomb and, well, nobody guarded tombs, but if you were guarding a criminal and they got away, you paid their price. So these people knew that if somehow his body was taken, that they would be put to death. Now, here we are. Jesus is in the tomb. His body is there. We've got soldiers guarding it. We've got the disciples running away, hiding and afraid. And it's Friday, but Sunday's coming. You know, if we're writing a story about you, it ends with that verse. "And he was buried." That's it. But guess what? You got to come back next week. But we all know the end, don't we? We don't serve a dead God. We serve a risen and living Savior who has triumphed over sin and death. Amen?
1: You've been listening to Faith Comes by Hearing with Pastor Dave Johnston. Imagine being the author of the book of Matthew. Here, he had been a tax collector, hated by his own people. Yet, he was called out of that and called into ministry by Jesus himself. What an honor, a privilege, and a beautiful way for God to show that he comes for all people. He doesn't care about status, position, or reputation. He comes to restore your heart and your relationship with him. Matthew may have felt like he didn't really fit in with the other disciples, as he wasn't a fisherman, or he didn't have a brother who was also a disciple. But Matthew had areas of strength that God used for specific purposes. The book of Matthew explains the Sermon on the Mount in detail, and it's there for our benefit. Matthew may have been attentive to certain details more than other authors of the Gospels. And again, God utilized this man's strengths for the purposes he had for him. This is how God works, and he wants to utilize your strengths too. We trust that as you're listening to these teachings in Matthew, you're learning and appreciating the way that God has created you uniquely, and that he has a purpose in all he does. To learn more about this ministry or to join us in person on a Sunday, go to cccornejovalley.com. You can also call us at 831-428-8255. 831-428-2214. That number again is 831-428-2214. We thank you for listening to this edition of Faith Comes by Hearing.
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3: God, thank you for what I have, where I have it, and for who I am. And help me to be content if I'm not. Okay, that's a prayer that I prayed recently, or it came to mind recently, because, well, first off, my name's Daniel, and for years, going back to teenagehood, I have just walked into Best Buys and just kind of done window shopping, said, maybe I want this, maybe I want that. And the last time I went in there, I had the thought, not like, oh, I have everything I need. I don't want anything. And it was such a freeing feeling that for years I have been maybe chasing or saying, hey, maybe I could get this, or maybe I get that, or maybe one day. And I said, no. There's nothing in here that, forget about needing it, I don't want. I am content for exactly where I am, for what I have in this season of my life. And I want that to be my prayer for every area of my life, not just material things, but issues of the heart as well. I hope that's your prayer as well.
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0: Good afternoon, ladies and gentlemen. Welcome to the Pastor Scott Show. Hey, I'm on vacation, but sitting in for me today is Pastor Steve Wilburn of Core Church Los Angeles. Pastor Steve, thanks for sitting in for me, and take it away.
1: All right. Well, here we are. We're sitting in the same seat that Pastor Scott sits in. And as you know, we have our program, Core Truth Radio, and it plays every day right here on KKLA at 5:30 p.m. Well, hey, listen, on this hour, we're going to talk about how God uses women. Now, men, don't check out on me right now. But as you know, men and women are many times completely and totally opposites. It's like our mainframes are different, like we're wired differently. And guess what? We are. For God in His infinite wisdom made us with different skill sets. And if you men are expecting women to think like you think, or you women expect men to think like you think, you're going to be, well, greatly disappointed. But if we're able to take a couple steps back and recognize that we both, men and women, both have strengths, and we allow women to be strong in their skill sets, and us men to be strong in ours, the union between men and women cannot be beaten. And as a senior pastor, we have many men that serve, but we also have a tremendous amount of women that also serve. And our women are extremely faithful. They anchor our children's ministry, our greeting ministry, our worship ministry, our design, our accounting. Yes, we have many faithful men also on our pastoral staff. They're incredible. But today on the Pastor Scott Show, I wanted to set time aside to encourage women. They have a lot on their plates, as you know. So whether you're single or married, I pray our show today will be an encouragement to you. My quest is that a woman would be able to speak to you. And now this woman that we have on that I'm going to be interviewing today, she's been a Christian for decades. She's a mother. She's a grandmother. She's even a great-grandmother. Yet she still gets mistaken for one of her daughter's sister. How do I know this? Because she is my wife, Lori Wilburn. Now, you've heard her here multiple times on KKLA with her radio spots called Open My Eyes. She's been the wife of a construction worker, an associate pastor's wife for 15 years, and now she's been a senior pastor's wife for 16 years. Yes, she's been married to me for decades. This woman deserves a gold medal. A trophy, something like that. So give this woman a blue ribbon. Lori, I don't know why I'm calling her Lori. She's always sweetie to me. But Lori, welcome to the Pastor Scott Show. So let me ask you, since you've been ministering to women for decades, what are some of the battles that wives and mothers face?
2: Well, first of all, thank you for having me on today. You could have chosen just about anybody. So thank you for asking me. And it is a joy to be here. And more importantly, it is just the joy of my heart to encourage women in their walk with the Lord. So when we first got married, I was set on having a career, and I thought that was the road I was going to go down.
1: And let me talk about that. You were going to cosmetology school, and you are a licensed cosmetologist for cutting hair.
2: Yes, I am. And with that said, you know, when we first got married, I was a brand new baby Christian. But with that, you know, with that being my course and my goal and, you know, where I thought I was going to go with my life, I, you know, as I grew in my walk with the Lord, something began to happen. I grew in my walk with the Lord by studying the scriptures. And I was involved in a women's Bible study very early on in life. I think I was 20 years old. And it was in that Bible study where we were challenged to study God's word

0: every single day. We had homework. Then we would come back together once a week, and we would be taught that passage that we had studied all week long. And then we would break up into small groups, and we would talk about the Bible study. So talk about a word-saturated study. But it was through that God began to change my heart. And there was a shift. There was a definite shift from wanting to be a career woman to wanting to be a homemaker.
1: Yeah. That's kind of looked down on nowadays, which I don't really understand that. You know, from the beginning of time, Adam and Eve, the first woman, up until like 50 years ago, you know, women were mostly in the home and being encouragement
0: Absolutely.
1: To their husbands and raising
0: Absolutely.
1: Children.
0: Well, I don't, you know, as far as it being looked down upon, I think it's not celebrated. That's for sure. If you're a homemaker and you are dedicated to your home and your children, it's not as celebrated as if you go out and you go to, a college and get your scholarship and, you know, your degree and all of those things, and you chart your own path in life. That is what's celebrated in the culture in which we live. And so I would say that, you know, one of the struggles even back then was really knowing that I was in God's will, and number two, wanting very much to follow God's plan for my life.
1: Yeah.
0: I mean, it was a major shift. You know, I thought I was going to be a working woman, and, you know, I would have a babysitter for my kid and, you know, so on and so forth.
1: Yes.
0: But as time went on, as I said, my heart began to change. The study of God's word is what really transformed me. And over the course of time, that desire to be, you know, to take my life and make an investment in my home really started taking shape.
1: Yeah.
0: It didn't happen overnight. It was a slow, very slow process. God is so patient and merciful. But I also was surrounded by like-minded women who also had that same goal. And I think that was so, so necessary. And it is necessary now.
1: Yeah.
0: But I would say once I started going down that path of choosing to be a homemaker and a mother, the battles that I faced was comparison.
1: Yeah.
0: Lack of feeling appreciated or noticed. Was I doing something that was really worthy?
1: Yeah.
0: And, you know, was I going to be able to stay with this for the long haul?
1: Yeah.
0: And so, you know, I faced the pressures just like I think every woman faces the pressures of the culture of the time.
1: Yeah.
0: Even back then, you know, in the 80s and 90s, there were those pressures. But, you know, as I look into the Word and I read about women like the Proverbs 31 woman or the Titus 2 woman, I think they had the same pressures.
1: Yeah.
0: I really do.
1: Yeah.
0: I don't think it was any different. And I'm sure that they had their doubts. Maybe they didn't feel valued or esteemed or if they were really making a difference in their world. But when I go back to the Word and I see these women's lives, they were grounded and founded in the Scripture.
1: Yeah.
0: And
1: that's really the key, isn't it, for every woman? Because I'm obviously there's a lot of women today that have to work. And, you know, there's a lot of women sitting on the freeway right now driving home from work.
0: Absolutely.
1: It's like, and so really for every woman being, how did you put that, grounded and founded?
0: In the word of God.
1: Yeah.
0: Yeah, absolutely.
1: That's critical.
0: And, you know, I do empathize with the women that do have to go to work, but I do see a culture where we're brushing with very broad strokes when we say we have to go to work.
1: Yeah, well, expand on that.
0: Yeah, you know, I think that, you know, when it comes to income, it's scary. It's just scary to say, well, we can live on one income. We can trust God for this. It's just, it's one of those leap of faiths, so to speak, where you're going to say, okay, Lord, I'm going to do what I believe you've called me to do, and we're going to trust you with the finances, and maybe we're going to scale back on some of our spending. We're going to scale back on our lifestyle in order that we can pursue what we believe is God's will for our home and our children.
1: You know, I want to key off on that just for a second. You know, like, I wonder if someone did a legitimate cost, if they really analyzed, like, well, this is how much money we're spending on another car that has to go back and forth to work every day, the insurance, the rate, the gasoline,
0: the babysitters,
1: and, you know, the extra attire that has to be bought, you know, looking professional in whatever industry you're in. If you really took all of those costs,
0: right,
1: and those were eliminated, because those are the same things that we had to face decades
0: Absolutely.
1: Ago. And I remember us, we had to do without.
0: Yeah, absolutely. And, you know, it's funny that you would mention that, because Elizabeth Elliot, in her book, Keep a Quiet Heart, it's an excellent book, she does the full breakdown of what it costs for a woman to go out and get a job compared to her earnings.
1: Right.
0: When I saw that, I thought, oh my goodness, boy, yeah. Talk about, you know, unnecessary fear and concerns, and what an oxymoron to think that there's just no way we can make it if we don't have this added income. But
1: right.
0: You and I did make that choice. It was collective.
1: Yeah.
0: And I'm so thankful that I had your support throughout the years. But we made that choice collectively, that there would be certain things that we were willing to do without in order that I could stay home and raise the children. And did our children have all the latest and greatest toys and gadgets and all of those things?
1: Absolutely not.
0: But you know what? They had what they needed.
1: Oh, absolutely.
0: They were clothed. They were fed.
1: And they were not lacking bicycles and skateboards.
0: They were not lacking roller skates and birthday parties or things like that. But there were other things that were more important to us as parents than me going out and getting a job, providing a second income that we could provide our children with the extras, or even ourselves with the extras that did not matter in light of eternity.
1: You know, I think about I just want to make a comment there. Since we lived this life together, we did do without, like, the bigger TV, the bigger screen, the newer dining room set, the newer couches and all of that stuff. But, you know, as the years went on, we lacked nothing.
0: God was faithful.
1: Yeah, it just took a little bit longer. We still ended up with everything that everyone else had, I think, if you want to say it that way. It just took a little longer to get it, but it was worth waiting a little longer by having you at home and stabilizing that home.
0: Absolutely. And did I have my struggles? Like I said, did I have my doubts? Did I have days where I just woke up and I felt so insignificant and unappreciated? I absolutely did. But I always had my nose in the Word and my heart towards the will of God for my life. And again, I had your support, which was so awesome throughout the years. And, you know, it is a thankless job many times, absolutely. You know, your children don't always wake up bright-eyed and bushy-tailed and thanking you, you know, for pouring that, you know, millionth time of, you know, bowl of Cheerios, or the babies don't thank you for changing their poopy diapers. And, you know, oftentimes, not always, but yes, it is a thankless job. And your husband comes home from work tired, and you put a meal on the table, and everybody goes to bed, and there you are. But again, keeping the eternal things in mind. And what was the end game? The end game was that I would be the one who would raise our children in the way of the Lord, having those Bible stories, having those devotions, getting them involved in church, myself as well. We have to lead by example. And that was our center. That was absolutely our center.
1: I remember coming home from work in our, you know, we have three daughters and a boy. So I was a girl dad. But way before the boy came, he was a little surprise package on the end. But when we were in the midst of the three girls, I remember coming home and our middle daughter met me at the door. She was like three. And she's like, "Daddy, do you want to hear my verse?" And I'm like, "Yes, I do." And you had sat down with her and you were memorizing scripture with her. So she quoted Psalm 1 verses 1 and 2. "How blessed is the man who does not walk in the counsel of the wicked, nor stand in the path of sinners, nor sit in the seat of the scornful. But his delight is in the law of the Lord, and in his law he meditates day and night."
0: Yes.
1: And, you know, I can't even tell you the joy that I had in my heart. Like, I cannot believe it. I got this little midget here. She's 3 years old, and she's quoting scripture to me.
0: Absolutely. I wouldn't change it for the world.
1: Yeah.
0: I'm going to be 65 in December, and I look back on all the decades that we invested in our home, and that I stayed home to raise the children, and whether you were working in construction or serving in the ministry, I have no regrets. I don't feel like I missed out on a thing. And but I do want to say a word to single moms, those of you who may be in traffic right now or listening on your phone, or maybe you're at home. Single moms, my heart goes out to you. And this is certainly not saying that you're not doing the best you can, because you are. The Lord knows. He knows you. He knows you by name. He knows the hairs on your head.
1: Yeah.
0: He knows your situation through and through. And he loves you with an everlasting love. My encouragement to you is take them to church on Sunday. Be very involved in your church.
1: That's right.
0: Surround them with as many God-fearing influences as you can. Read them those bedtime stories, those Bible stories. Get the Word of God into their hearts whenever you can. I know you're exhausted. I know you're tired. I know you're weary. And this world says, me first, self-love. Yeah. I have to come first. But may I gently and lovingly encourage you, single moms, that Jesus said, deny yourself, take up your cross and follow me. You have a full-time job. You come home. You have to put dinner on the table for the kids. You have to get them ready for bed. God knows what you're carrying. He does, but he carries it with you. Make him your companion.
1: Yeah.
0: You may not have a husband, but make the Lord your companion, your strength, your refuge. He will not fail you. He will not let you down. And he will be faithful to multiply what you can invest in your children as far as time and spiritual investment into their little lives.
1: Yeah, this is Pastor Steve Wilburn, Core Church Los Angeles, filling in for the Pastor Scott Show and Scott Furrow. And I'm interviewing my wife, of all people, that I've been married to for 47 years. And she has a program here on KKLA, Open My Eyes. You probably hear his little spots, you know, 1 and 2 minute spots. And what would you say, we got about 3 minutes left in this segment before we have to go to commercial break. What would you say to the single girls? Now, you know, at our church, Core Church LA, we have a tremendous amount of young people, and we have a lot of young women, and they're career-minded women. They've been raised with, hey, that's all you think about is career. What do you say to that girl that's just being raised with everything around her is like away from what would be the traditional family that has been in America forever, you know, until this last, you know, really 40 years?
0: Right.
1: What would you say to that single girl? She's not married yet. She's not engaged. She doesn't have a boyfriend. You know, is there any hope for her?
0: Well, first of all, I think singleness should be celebrated.
1: Amen.
0: It is not a death sentence, a prison sentence. You can live life fully while being single. You know, the Apostle Paul said in 1 Corinthians chapter 7, you know, the married woman has to concern herself not only with the things of the Lord, but with the needs of her husband. So her devotion is divided.
1: Yeah.
0: But if you are single, you can have wholehearted, undistracted devotion to the Lord. And yeah, we do have a lot of single ladies in our church, and I would just say that single women basically are not being encouraged right now to have undistracted devotion to the Lord. They are definitely consumed with wanting to find a mate, which marriage is a beautiful thing. Marriage is a gift from God. And if God allows that in your life, then wow, it is going to be a whole new chapter, and a life shared with another godly man is a tremendous blessing.
1: Yeah, well, let's end on that. Before we go to commercial break, we're going to pick back up again after the commercials. But it's like, so a single young woman, she should really be focusing on really her relationship with God.
0: Yes.
1: So that she can become and attract a godly young man.
0: Yes, let's talk more about that.
1: Yeah, let's talk more about that when we come back, you know. So again, this is Pastor Steve Wilburn, Core Church Los Angeles. We're heard on our program here, Core Truth Radio. We're heard at 5:30 p.m. Monday through Friday. We're at 8 o'clock on, Saturday night. And I think we're on 9:30 on Sunday morning. But our church is Core Church LA. We're on the intersection of life.
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0: Hey everybody, Pastor Scott here. I'm on vacation, but sitting in for me today is Pastor Steve Wilburn of Core Church Los Angeles.
1: All right. Hey, we're back. And we left off, you know, I'm interviewing Lori Wilburn. She has her program here on KKLA, Open My Eyes. And so we left off talking about singles. Why don't you just add one more little thing about what should a young single that's, you know, getting her career going and everything, what should she really be focused on? Like, okay, she already has her career going. What should she focus on spiritually?
2: Serving the Lord.
1: Amen.
2: Serving the Lord and growing in her walk with God. There is nothing more important ever, whether you're married or single.
1: That's right.
2: But yes, I know that there, you know, many singles who get caught up into dating apps and, you know, sites that just really can trip them up and lead them down.
1: Is God capable of bringing a godly young man into a godly girl's life?
2: Well, you know, God parted the Red Sea, right?
1: And yes, then, he did.
2: Okay, so, but he also says, I am the same yesterday, today, and forever.
1: Amen.
2: I am the Alpha and the Omega, the beginning and the end.
1: So a single girl doesn't have to date 500 guys to find the right guy?
2: No, she doesn't. You know, whether you're 25 or you're 65 and you're still single, if this is God's will for you to be married, trust him to bring the man that he has for you.
1: Amen.
2: He will. He
1: Amen.
2: Is able.
1: So let me just say, girls, become the woman. Become the woman that God desires you to be, and he will bring that man into your life. Hey, let me ask you another question here, because I've watched this. What is your daily routine? Like, you know, because I have watched you grow and blossom as a woman of God. What is your basic daily routine in your devotional life to the Lord?
2: Well, again, I go back to the Bible study that I was involved in at 20 years old, and that really set the foundation for my quiet time. And not much has changed in the last 47 years.
1: Yeah.
2: So I wake up in the morning, and as soon as my feet hit the ground, I make a cup of coffee and I open the Word.
1: Yeah.
2: And it's just that. And I hold myself accountable to Bible study still after all these years. I want to hear from the Lord before I want to hear from anybody else. I want to hear his voice before I hear even my own voice and my own thoughts. I want him to rule over my day, over my heart, over the things that I'm thinking, and over the steps of my feet, where I'm going, what I'm doing, what I'm involved with. And so, yeah, it's just that.
1: I never really had, you know, here I've been a pastor for 30 years and what have you, and I felt like the main person that discipled me was the Lord, just my Bible at the kitchen table kind of thing. But there's three things that I feel that I've really adapted, and I've adapted them from you. I feel like you have discipled me more than any human being has discipled me. And the three things that I have followed from you, and this is, again, just watching you for 47 years. This is Pastor Steve Wilburn, Core Church, Los Angeles. I'm interviewing my wife of all people. She has a program here on KKLA, Open My Eyes. And the three things that I have grown from you is that devotional life. It's what you just said. Oh, that's fact of life. Man, your feet hit the ground. It's coffee first, but the Bible is right after that. You open the Word of God. First thing you do in the morning, you get your Bible, you read it. So I've developed a devotional life based on that. The second thing I've really grabbed from you is memorizing Scripture. You're the one that started that in our home, like, I don't know, 35 years ago. And I really have embracing God's word and writing it upon the fleshly tablets of my mind and my heart. I got that from you. And the third thing is always praying. You're always, well, let's pray about it. Let's pray. So I have witnessed that myself, and I've seen it in your life.
2: Well, I am so grateful for the examples that the Lord has put in my life. I've read many biographies over the few decades that that we've been together, biographies like Amy Carmichael, Elizabeth Elliot, Lilias Trotter, Susanna Wesley, Susanna Spurgeon, I just great, great women of God, also great men of God, D.L. Moody, J.C. Ryle. And, you know, I think good reading is very, very important. I tend to go towards the biographies.
1: Yeah.
2: I love to read about dead people.
1: Yeah.
2: People who lived in days of yore, back in the 1700s, 1800s, early 1900s.
1: Well, there was a deeper relationship with God back then. Just let's face it, there was.
2: Absolutely. And their commitment to the Lord, to his word, spending time with him. And I just want to speak to something. I said when my feet, hit the floor in the morning, I want to talk about that. I've heard many women say, I'm not a morning person. I can't do it.
1: Yeah.
2: But then they struggle because afternoon, they're tired. Evening, they want to go to bed. There's so many distractions throughout the day. It's so hard to get our mind focused back onto the word. I think about two examples. Number one was Moses.
1: Yeah.
2: God commanded Moses, come up in the morning. Meet me in the morning.
1: Yeah.
2: There was a reason for that. Moses' mind would be fresh. There would be less distractions. There wouldn't be other people around awake in the morning, clamoring for his attention.
1: Yeah.
2: And he was able to put his focus upon the Lord. And then I think about Jesus.
1: Yeah.
2: If you read the Gospels, we read that Jesus awoke before it was day.
1: Yeah.
2: So that tells us Jesus was probably in the dark.
1: Yeah.
2: Maybe I'm going to just, speculate here. I'm going to say maybe 4 in the morning.
1: Yeah.
2: Ish.
1: Probably.
2: 5 ish. Yeah. But he always slipped away.
1: Yeah.
2: And he met with his heavenly Father in the morning. And I'm sure he prayed throughout the day and well into the night as well. But I think anything is possible if you have a heart to do it, if you want to do it.
1: Yeah.
2: And before you know it, it starts becoming something that your body gets used to. I battle with insomnia. I am a chronic insomniac.
1: Yeah.
2: So I have every excuse under the sun to say, I ain't getting out of bed. Yeah. I had a really bad night last night.
1: Yeah.
2: But my time with the Lord is so crucial for me. I know what I'm like if I go a day, a two, or two, or 3 days without the Lord. Yeah. It ain't pretty.
1: Yeah.
2: I need the Lord.
1: Yeah. Well, and I can just speak for myself. If I don't have my devotional time in the morning, I don't have it. Because it's the text messaging, it's this, it's social media. I mean, everything just gets going. It's before all of that gets going. So I would just really encourage men and women alike, get up a little bit earlier. You might be thinking, I already get up at 5 or something. Well, look, I worked in construction here in Southern California for multiple years in our marriage. And, I had to be out the door by, 4:45 or 5 or whatever. And, you just have to get up, a little bit earlier, and you think, oh, I can't do it. But if you don't get it, you won't get it. And, it's really the source. I just think about, Romans 10:17, faith comes by hearing and hearing the word of God. And as you develop that time with the Lord, it will strengthen your faith and you will become a more solid man or woman of God.
2: Well, to that point, even using that scripture, faith comes by hearing and hearing by the word of God, I've heard so many folks say, well, I listen to radio programs. I listen to Bible studies all day long.
1: Yeah.
2: I have a Bible app and I do a devotion in my busyness of my day. That's not meeting with the Lord.
1: That's right. You need total silence with him in the word open.
2: Like Mary, who sat at his feet. We as God's people, not just women, men as well, we need to be at the Lord's feet. There is a transaction, a divine transaction that happens when you open your Bibles and you sit and you're intent on Habakkuk. We just did a series in our women's group on Habakkuk. In Habakkuk chapter 2, he says, I will stand on my guard post. I will station myself in my watchtower to see what he will speak to me and how I may respond when I am reproved. Habakkuk said, you know what? I'm going to climb that watchtower. I am going to stand on that post. I am going to wait until the Lord speaks to me. Talk about intentionality.
1: Yeah.
2: He was a busy guy.
1: Yeah.
2: He was a prophet.
1: Yeah.
2: And he had his hands full with God's people. And yet he said, I will do this. And
1: I just know for me that the majority, and I'm saying like 90% of the time that I hear the Lord actually speak to my soul, I'm in his word.
2: Amen.
1: 90% of the time.
2: Yeah.
1: I mean, there'd be times I'm cruising down the 405, sitting in the parking lot, you know, traffic and whatever, and God will lay something on my heart. Yes, that happens too. But 90% of the time, that's when God speaks to me, when I'm meditating on his word, just reading, not doing the, you know, speed reading, but just kind of cultivating a scripture into my heart.
2: Yeah, absolutely. And, you know, I have favorite Bible teachers, but they do not replace my time with the Lord.
1: Yeah. Listen, this is Pastor Steve Wilburn, Core Church Los Angeles, and I'm interviewing my wife. She has a program here on KKLA, Open My Eyes. And we're here just talking about and encouraging women and men in the relationship with God. And we're going to talk about a few more things here. You know, the Proverbs 31 woman, you know, how does she relate with her adult daughters? And so we'll be back in a few minutes. And so don't go anywhere. We're going to be right back.
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10: Becoming a Christian means surrendering the control of our lives to God. 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
12: Sometimes I just lose it. Why can't my husband do things the way I would do them?
10: When it comes to surrendering control of our lives, the moment when we are converted to Christ is just the beginning. That moment sets the stage for a lifetime of surrender, continually saying no to self and yes to God. Many Christians I know live discouraged, defeated lives because they're trying to manage things on their own. As a result, they're living out of alignment with the Lord who created and redeemed them. Could it be that there are some issues where you're reserving the right to control your own life? 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

0: Hey everybody, Pastor Scott here. I'm on vacation, but sitting in for me today is Pastor Steve Wilburn of Core Church Los Angeles.
1: Hey, here I am. I'm back. You know, our show is heard here every day at 5:30, Core Truth Radio. But hey, I'm interviewing. We're doing a little session here talking about women and encouraging women in their singleness and married and maybe motherhood and all of those things. And so we've covered a lot of topics up to this point. But now I want to ask my wife, Lori Wilburn. She's been a pastor's wife for 30 years. She's been a mother her whole life. So you have three adult daughters, and they're all gorgeous. They're beautiful, and they love you. And they can't stand you at times because people think that you're their sister. It's like, yes, you do. Hey, never apologize because you have a beautiful wife. But anyway, so what is it like having that relationship with your adult children?
2: Yes, well, we have three adult daughters, and we also have an adult son.
1: That's right, the man child.
2: Yes, and he serves at our church, and we're so thankful for him. That's a whole new chapter that you have to learn how to navigate. You know, you start out changing their diapers and teaching them how to feed themselves and
1: then tie their shoes
2: and, you know, all of those things and doing their homework and, you know, I remember just praying as a new mommy and praying as a mommy of teenagers.
1: That was an experience.
2: That has its own challenges, and I actually lived to tell about it. Thank God.
1: Yes.
2: Just praying. But, you know, I have to say that having adult children is definitely a whole new wheelhouse. And once they leave home, you have to commit them to God.
1: But you never stop being a mother, though.
2: You never stop being a mother. It's just different.
1: Yeah.
2: It's very different. You can still have tremendous influence in their lives. But you have to entrust them to the Lord. You know, you invested all the years when they were little in scripture, Bible studies, praying together, taking them to church, going through all the ups and downs of life together as a family. And then one day they walk down the aisle and you realize that they are no longer your own.
1: Yeah.
2: You have committed them fully and completely to the Lord. They're always the Lord's, but when they get married, yeah, there's definitely a letting go in a whole new way.
1: Which I didn't do good on up before they got married. I was falling apart. But then you were like rock, you know, the rock of Gibraltar, like you were so strong. And then it was the day after they got married.
2: Oh, sure.
1: That you didn't do so good.
2: Oh, absolutely. I bawled like a baby. It was the ugly cry. It was the snot cry. It was the drooling cry. It was like, where's my child?
1: Oh.
2: But yes. Absolutely true. But, you know, you still can be a tremendous influence. And, you know, they continue to watch you as a parent.
1: That's right.
2: And it takes about maybe 10 or 15 years before they come back to you and start asking for your advice.
1: That's right.
2: But you've got to give them that space. But with that said, let me just say, I will not withhold biblical counsel from my adult children.
1: Okay, so hold on. Let me call you on the carpet on that. So a lot of parents, they feel like once the children move out, they don't really have that influence anymore, and they will not make the stand because they don't want to cause any division. They don't want to ruffle any feathers with their kids.
2: Right.
1: So what do you say?
2: I say that we are responsible.
1: Amen.
2: To hold out the word of truth.
1: That's right.
2: The word of life.
1: That's right.
2: To our adult children. They may disagree.
1: Yep.
2: They may not even appreciate what you're saying.
1: Yeah.
2: But I will not side with a philosophy or an idea or a decision that is against the word of God.
1: Yeah.
2: They know that I love them, and I will always affirm my love for them. But Jesus first.
1: Amen.
2: His word first. And I am the one who's going to stand before God as a parent and a grandmother
1: one day.
2: And he's going to ask me, you know, I am going to have to give an account for what I said or withheld saying to my adult children.
1: Yeah.
2: With my dying breath, I'm going to point them to the scriptures.
1: That's right.
2: And like I said, if I have to jeopardize them, maybe there's going to be a little bit of distancing. Maybe there's going to be...
1: And we've had that with some of our kids.
2: We have had that, absolutely.
1: But they've always come back because they know that you speak the truth to them.
2: Absolutely. I speak the truth in love, but I'm not going to withhold to say it. And if they want to bounce something off me or an idea or a possible decision that they're making, I always say, well, this is what God said. You remember, we talked about this when you were at home. Let's go to the scripture, or, you know, I'll share a particular scripture. And, you know, like I said, it's you're risking a lot. I understand, parents. I understand, mom. I just had a dear lady tell me that she's afraid to share God's word with her adult child because the adult child will end up hating her. And I said, well, that's the risk you're going to have to take.
1: Yeah.
2: Jesus said, anyone who loves father or mother or sister or brother or child above me is not worthy to be my disciple.
1: Yeah.
2: And, you know, he's not talking about, you know, hating your family members or your children or people who disagree with the scripture.
1: Yeah.
2: But what he is saying is, you know, your love for me, your devotion to me, your loyalty to me has to trump if you are called my disciple.
1: Well, think about what it says in Proverbs 27:6, you know, faithful are the wounds of a friend, mm-hmm. but deceitful are the kisses of an enemy. And a friend, a true friend, loves you enough to tell you the truth, even though it's not what you want to hear. It's just like, you know, the Bible is not always what people want to hear, but it's always what they need to hear. And but yet it's deceitful are the kisses of an enemy.
2: Exactly.
1: Like, we need to love them enough. And that's what a mother does. And that's what a dad does. You love
2: absolutely.
1: Your children enough to tell them the truth.
2: Yeah, absolutely. And, you know, like you said, we've had to encounter disagreements with our adult children many, many times. But later on down the road, whether it's months or even years, they come back.
1: That's right.
2: And they say, thank you for being truthful.
1: Yeah. Well, listen, as we kind of wind down here, you know, I'm thinking about the women that are listening here, and maybe even some men, but, you know, maybe they're thinking like, boy, you know, I'm not even anywhere close to this. You know, like, I'm not this Proverbs 31 woman. I'm not this great mother. I'm not this. I've have a lot of failures in my life, or I'm not really walking with the Lord right now. What would you say to those singles, those moms, wives, even the men out there, if they're just, you know, like, man, I don't even know. I'm so caught up in the world right now. I just feel distance from God. What would you say to them?
2: Well, I think about Peter.
1: Yeah.
2: Good old Peter.
1: Yeah.
2: You know, he was so passionate. He was so vocal. He was so out there with his faith. And, you know, he made a lot of really cool statements, you know, when he was at the height of his walk with the Lord before Jesus was crucified. And I'm sure he astounded and amazed a lot of the other disciples, but he, you know, he did get his foot in his mouth occasionally as well.
1: Yeah.
2: But there came a time that even Peter denied the Lord.
1: Yeah.
2: And he was so full of shame, so full of guilt. He ran away and wept. And yet, after the crucifixion, when Jesus rose, he said, tell the disciples and Peter that I have risen.
1: So there's hope for women that have been broken and crushed.
2: There's hope for men and women who have been crushed, who have walked away from the Lord. God is not going to give up on you. He's not going to shame you. He is ready to welcome you back with open arms. I think about the dad of the prodigal son. Before the son could even confess or say yeah. anything, the father ran up to him and embraced him.
1: Why don't you, you know, if there's someone that's listening right now and they're like, I don't know if God, you know, really loves me still. I'm not sure where I stand. Why don't you lead that person in a prayer of just getting right with the Lord? Because, you know, I believe what you said is true, because that's what the Bible says. God loves these people.
2: He loves. 1 John 1:9.
1: Yeah.
2: If we confess our sin,
1: Amen.
2: He is faithful and just. Faithful and just, so ready to forgive us of our sin and to cleanse us from all unrighteousness.
1: Amen.
2: So let me just lead you in a just a brief prayer. If you're listening and you want to come back to Jesus, Jesus, I have walked away. I have failed. I have sinned against you. I have gone my own way and tried to do life on my own. I come back to you. Cleanse me of my sin. Forgive me. Wash me clean. Take me back, Jesus, into your arms. And help me, Jesus, to walk with you, to become your disciple, to become that woman after your own heart, to become that man after your own heart. And please renew a steadfast spirit within me. In Jesus' name, amen.
1: Amen. Amen. 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And we just wish you a happy...
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17: During the War for Independence, General George Washington, the man we refer to today as the father of our country, led American troops through military defeat after defeat. And in the bitter winter of 1777, he wrote this somber note to a friend in Philadelphia. Quote, "You might have tracked our army from White Marsh to Valley Forge by the blood on their feet," end of quote. Many soldiers continued to march through the deep snows of Pennsylvania without shoes. Others suffered from disease, hunger, and freezing conditions. Nearly 2,000 of Washington's men died. Yet George Washington did not lose faith. Amid the hardship, loss, and uncertainty of Valley Forge, he turned to God in prayer. At a time when our nation once again faces division and uncertainty, may we follow Washington's example, kneeling humbly, praying faithfully, and asking God to guide the future of America.
18: 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Turkey has signed a military cooperation agreement with Egypt. And the super sign of the end times, the State of Israel, is the focal point of hatred in the world. Christians, keep watching for the return of Christ. Jesus closes the book of Revelation saying, "Yes, I am coming quickly," to which believers reply, "Amen, come Lord Jesus." 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

0: PM. Well, listen, we're going to shift gears here from the last hour going into this hour now. We're going to talk about a very difficult subject. It's one that I call walking on the path of pain. And as you know, the path of pain comes in many different shapes and sizes, from adverse circumstances that nobody asked for to uncontrollable situations that we had dropped on us. It's everything from losing a job unexpectedly to being in a auto accident. It's getting bad news from a routine examination to find out that a close relative or a friend has been diagnosed with cancer. But then there's the worst news of all. It's losing a family member, a close friend. That can totally blindside us. There isn't a rule book on the path of pain. It can hit us all differently. But one thing for sure, when we find ourselves on this path, we realize instantly that it is a very difficult path. And nobody volunteers or desires to walk on this path. My desire today is to come alongside those that are walking on this path, not with any kind of an answer on why you're on the path of pain, but rather to come alongside you or someone you know that finds himself on this path. You know, it was said by Charles Stanley that, quote, adversity is always unexpected and unwelcomed. It is an intruder and a thief. And yet, in the hands of God, adversity becomes the means through which his supernatural power is demonstrated. You know, all I can say is this. The things that we think are going to break us and crush us and grind us to powder are the things that God somehow supernaturally uses in our life to mold us and make us into the men and women of God that he desires. Well, today, as my guest, I have invited a man who's been like a dad to me. I love him and his family dearly. He's my pastor. My wife found him on the radio back in 1979 after we first got married. And we started going to his church right then. His teaching shaped me and my wife's faith as we got grounded in God's word. It changed literally the course and direction of our lives as Christians. He hired me as an associate pastor like 30 years ago, and he was a huge encouragement to me to start Core Church Los Angeles 16 years ago. I know him as Boss Boss. He's heard right here on KKLA 3 times a day and right after this program at 5 o'clock. So welcome with me, Pastor Greg Laurie from Harvest Christian Fellowship and speaker at the Harvest Crusades at Angel Stadium. So, Boss, we just came off another incredible Harvest Crusade at Angel Stadium.
1: Hey, Steve, it's great to be with you. And yes, we sure did. It was a fantastic time. We had about 35,000 people there in attendance. And we saw, I think it was 4,200 professions of faith. Now, I think it's 3,200 in person at the event and another 1,000 online. So it was a great time. And as always, you know, it's what every generation needs, because I've been doing these crusades, you know, for over 30 years. And I've been
0: preaching. I think it was 37 years. 50. I think this was 37 years at Anaheim Stadium. Crazy.
1: That's right. You know, culture changes, fashion changes, technology changes, but the gospel never changes, nor does the basic need of every person. You know, they need a relationship with God through Jesus Christ. And as you often say to people, Steve, I've seen you do it a million times in every setting imaginable. There's a God in heaven who loves everyone. Amen. And we need to tell people that, because, you know, so many people feel unloved, unwanted, unneeded. And when you tell them that God loves them, and maybe you tell them you love them, wow, it can make all the difference in the world.
0: Yeah. You guys did a huge baptism the week after the Harvest Crusade. You just did that a couple of weeks ago at Pirates Cove in Corona Del Mar. What was that like?
1: That's great. You know, we had a bunch of people show up. We baptized 800 people in one day.
0: Oh, that's crazy.
1: You know, we call them Jesus Revolution baptisms. And some of the folks listening may remember the Jesus Revolution film.
0: Yeah.
1: And a big part of that film was showing how we used to baptize people at a place called Pirates Cove in Newport Beach. Well, that, like, I think it fed into what could best be described as like a baptism movement that we've seen across.

0: of the country. And so in the last just maybe 4 years, we baptized 10,000 people.
1: Oh, that's insane.
0: After the Crusades. So this is 800 added to that number. So, you know, I think it's exciting that people want to publicly make that statement of faith that I'm a follower of Jesus. Baptism is a very public event. And so, yeah.
1: Do you know that just in the last, I don't know, probably 3 weeks, I have talked to several people that have not seen the Jesus Revolution movie, and I still have, I think I have 100 DVDs still at Core Church. I'm handing those things out. Every time someone says, I have not seen that movie, I'm like, have you lost your mind? How can you even be a believer and not see this movie? And let me just say, this is not your typical Christian movie that's B-rated, you know, total bad acting. I mean, this is made by Lionsgate, and it's got unbelievable acting in it, and it's a movie. It really, it's a twofold movie. It's really the beginning of the whole Jesus Revolution. The title came from the Time magazine cover, right? Of Jesus Revolution that was happening in the late 60s and early 70s.
0: Yeah, it's funny. You know, we used to call it the Jesus Movement, and it was Time magazine that dubbed it the Jesus Revolution. And I think they had a perspective on what was happening that was really accurate. Like, you know, because that was the day when everyone was talking about sexual revolution and drug revolution. And God sends a Jesus revolution. But, you know, the thing I'd say about the film is it's on all streaming platforms. But right now you can watch it free on YouTube.
1: Oh, my goodness.
0: So that's the first time it's been so widely available. At no charge. Of course, you can watch it on Apple, on Amazon Prime Video and such. But hey, you want to watch it for free? Go to YouTube and it's there.
1: Yeah. And I would really recommend people watch it because I think I know your testimony may be better than you remember your testimony because I've been with you for so long. And that movie is incredible. And it really just lays out how Calvary Chapel started, number one, and how you started. And really, you really felt the call of God in your life right there at Pirates Cove.
0: Yes. Yes, I sure did. It started, you know, I had always been a cartoonist. And ever since I'd been a little kid, that's what I wanted to do with my life. I wanted to be a cartoonist and maybe one day an animator. And so because I used art as sort of a way to retreat from the crazy world I was raised in with my alcoholic mother and her seven marriages and boyfriends in between. So I would go and draw cartoons, and I created my own little alternate universe to live in. You know, we didn't have iPads back in those days, Steve. We had to use pens and paper.
1: Yeah. imagine that.
0: The thing is, so when I became a Christian, and that happened at the age of 17, I was doing art already. So that one of the first things they did was a little cartoon booklet called Living Water based on one of Pastor Chuck Smith's sermons.
1: Yeah, I only handed out like maybe 20,000 of those myself personally, just saying. But anyway.
0: Yeah, God used that little thing. So that was my entrance into ministry where I got a taste of being used by God as I would hand those little booklets out and started talking to people. And then it wasn't long after that, maybe a year after that, I sensed the call to be an evangelist. But the Lord had other plans. It included being an evangelist, but it also included becoming a pastor.
1: Yeah. Yeah. Well, you know, Pastor Greg, I mean, I could talk to you forever. I have traveled around the world with you, Australia, New Zealand, doing Harvest Crusades, everywhere in the United States. I mean, there's a plethora of things to talk about and just crazy fun stuff too. But today on this segment, we're talking about the Path of Pain, and it was on July 24th, 2008. Tell us about that day.
0: Well, it was the worst day of my life, and it started like any other day. It was sunny. I woke up not realizing that my life would forever be changed. My oldest son, Christopher, age 33, was driving to Riverside, where our church is, and he led the design department. He went on to become a very good artist, and much better than me, I might say. He was on his way to work, and he had a collision with a Caltrans vehicle, and he was killed. And I didn't even know what was happening, but the freeway was literally backed up with traffic forever. It was a news story, and I was completely unaware. All I knew, I was texting him saying, "Where are you? Where are you?" And he didn't answer. Well, at 9:01, the answer is he entered eternity. And when I finally got the news, a bunch of people came to my house, and some of our pastors came and told me that Christopher was with the Lord. It was just like my world ended. You know, if words could kill you, if just hearing words could kill you, I felt like I could die, like just die from hearing that. And I remember my home immediately filled with people. I was like, where did these people come from so quickly? And everyone was doing their best to console me and Kathy, my wife, and to say the right words or offer the right scripture. And I was numb. It was like time had stopped. And I remember Kathy, I just collapsed on the floor. And Kathy got down where I was and took my hand in her, my face in her hands, and she said, "It's going to be okay." She's the only person who could have said that to me, and because she had lost her son too.
1: Yeah.
0: But from what I took from it was not that this was okay and we'll get over it, but like, we will survive this. Because literally, Steve, when you hear that your child has died, you think, I can't survive this. And the irony is, as a pastor, I've done many funeral services for people, and tragically far too many for children. But when it happens to you, you think, I don't know if I can get through this. And that was the worst day of my life. But I want to add this also, because I've been asked the question, you know, what was the hardest prayer you ever prayed? Well, I left my house. I had a little office on top of my garage, you remember. And I went up there alone. I didn't want to be with people, and I just fell on the floor and I said, "Lord, you gave my son to me, and I give him back to you." That was the hardest prayer I ever prayed. Now, someone can say, "Well, he died. It wasn't yours to do." No, but I recognized everything I have comes from God, and I give my son to you, Lord. And that is also when I felt God's presence in maybe a more tangible way than any other time in my life. So it was my worst day. It was the day when I prayed the hardest prayer of my life, and it was the day when I felt God's presence more than any other day.
1: You know, I remember that day, just, it was like a video in my head, because it was a Thursday, because yeah. I was running through the hallway on Wednesday. I was trying to get my Wednesday study done, and I was coming down this hallway, the door opens, and it was Topher. And when me and Topher used to see each other, because you know how much I loved your son. I mean, we were so close. And it was, whenever I saw him, it was always the, you know, like the universal time of stopping. And we were going to waste 45 minutes talking about the most frivolous things in life. And I couldn't stop, because I was trying to cram to get this Bible study done. And so I was running by him, and he's like, "What? You're not stopping." And I'm like, "I'll see you tomorrow." And I remember coming into work, and it's the first thing I heard. I jumped in my car, and I was one of those guys at your house that day. And it was just devastating. I have this quote here from J. Sidlow Baxter that said, "The sorrows which this world inflicts are sorrows which this world cannot heal." You know, Pastor Greg, you know, where did you turn for that relief? You just started talking about it as you were up in your office above mm-hmm. your garage. You know, how did that relief come?
0: Well, it's such a long process, and you know, the first thing I wondered is, how do you survive this? And I talked to other I talked to other people who had lost children, and I said, "How long does it take to get, you know, not over it, but to a place where you can feel like you're living again?" And they just were honest and said, "It's going to take you a really long time." And it, you know, to this day, like when you talk about seeing Christopher in the hallway, you know, it's very tender in my heart. It's still very sad to me. And I miss him every day, because I was very close with my son.
1: Yes, you were.
0: As I am with my other son, Jonathan. was very involved in his life. And Christopher Topher, as you call him, that was his nickname, in case people don't know, Topher for Christopher. But he had his prodigal years. He strayed for a time, actually a fairly long time, up to 9 years. But I never lost contact with him. I always stayed close. I kept communication open. He had made a recommitment to the Lord and was walking with the Lord when this event happened. But the way I've gotten through it, Steve, is just, what else can I say? It's just been leaning into Christ. You know, I took all of my teachings and all of my theories and all of my theology, and I put it to the test. You know, faith is like a bridge. You know, will it hold me when I walk over it? It did, because it's faith in God. And it's his word. I immerse myself in scripture. Actually, only 2 days afterwards, I was at church.
1: So you were. I was there. I was at your house the day it happened. And what I didn't recognize, because when I heard that it happened, I jumped in my car. And I jumped on the 91 freeway, and I wasn't even thinking. And I had to drive by the actual scene.
0: Yeah.
1: And I stopped there. And I just it didn't even dawn on me. You know, like oh, my goodness, this is where it happened. Then I went down to you, and you know, here this person I love is just devastated, you know. And then, you know, so that's Thursday. And then Sunday, I'm sitting in the front row at Harvest Christian Fellowship in Riverside, and you're there.
0: Yeah.
1: You're there. You're at church. I'm just thinking, you know, so I was observing all of this. You couldn't have been much closer than a front seat than I had. I was at your house that whole day. I was there on Sunday. And let's not forget, it was, I don't remember now, it was like a week or 10 days later. We had a full-blown Harvest Crusade at Angel Stadium happening, and you preached at it.
0: Yeah. And you know, people were surprised by that, but they shouldn't be, because I wasn't at church because I'm so strong and my faith is so great. I was at church because I was weak and I needed God. Amen. And I needed the church, and I needed to worship, and I needed to hear a Bible study. And, you know, and I did the crusade because, you know, all around the crusade, I was surrounded by the graphics that Christopher had designed. He was our lead designer. So as I'm standing on the stage, everywhere I look, it's his design, his art. And I felt a connection, because there's a connection between heaven and earth when the gospel is proclaimed. Remember, Jesus said in John 15, there is joy in the presence of the angels over one sinner that comes to repentance. So when I got up and I spoke at the crusade that year, And I talked about my son, of course, and what had happened to me. And I said, you know, I said, I was speaking, I said, excuse me, people have asked me, am I mad at God? And my response was, how can I be mad at a God who holds my son safely in his arms right now? I'm not mad at God. I'm sad, very sad, but I'm not mad. And I never was mad at God. And so when I was preaching the gospel and I saw people coming to Christ and I saw how God used my pain maybe to help people at that time, to preach in a time of weakness and to tell my son's story to help point them to Christ, that was like one of the few moments where I felt a joy and a comfort. You know, it's been said that success builds walls and failure builds bridges. So I think, you know, when we come up as, oh, I'm so successful, I've got it all together, I've got all the answers, it's hard for people to relate to a person like that. But failure or weakness or tragedy builds bridges. Like people say, wow, he's just like I am. You know, he's suffering like I suffer. But my answer is not, oh, look at me and look how strong my faith is. My message is, look to Jesus and turn to him, because, you know, we're talking to someone right now that has probably heard the worst news imaginable.
1: Yes.
0: They've lost a husband, a wife, a brother, a sister, a son, a daughter, you know, and it's devastated them. And your hope is in Christ. And if your loved one knew Jesus, they're with him now, because I believe when a Christian dies, they go straight into God's presence. The moment we take our last breath on earth, we take our first breath in heaven. And I also believe that if you're a Christian, you will be reunited with that. Therefore, your loved one is not just a part of your past, they're also a part of your future.
1: Yeah, and this is Pastor Steve Wilburn, Core Church, Los Angeles, and we're talking with Pastor Greg Laurie, and the subject for this hour is the path of pain. And I was thinking, you were talking about the artwork that Topher did, that Christopher did, and remember, it was the arrow. It was all pointing to heaven. And we're going to talk about that when we come back. We're going to take a commercial break here in just a second, and we're going to get into a little bit more about just how this is what I have witnessed in your life and a change in your openness to talk to people.
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0: Hey everybody, Pastor Scott here. I'm on vacation, but sitting in for me today is Pastor Steve Wilburn of Core Church Los Angeles.
1: Hi, Pastor Steve here, and we're talking on this segment. Our subject matter is the path of pain. And our guest today is Pastor Greg Laurie of Harvest Christian Fellowship. They have a Riverside campus on Arlington off the 91 freeway, along with a Orange County campus off of MacArthur and Gillette, right off of the 55 South. Anyway, and Pastor Greg is here, and we're talking about the difficulty of losing a loved one. I think about, you know, Pastor Greg, Psalm 31:24 says, "Be strong and let your heart take courage, all of you who hope in the Lord." And one of the things that I've seen in your life that I have witnessed being around you and hanging out with you is it seems like after this has happened with losing your son, Christopher, that you seem to have a huge heart towards those that are being forced to walk down this path of pain like you've had to walk with Kathy.
2: Yeah. Well, you know, you join a very exclusive club, for lack of a better term, a club of people who've lost children. You know, if you lose a wife, you're a widower. If you lose a husband, you're a widow. If you lose your parents, you're an orphan. But what are you if you lose a child? There's not even a word for it. It's, yeah. You know, it's so dreadful. But I have people approach me all the time. I have people contact me from all around the country, even the world. And, you know, we just lost a child. Could you call this person? Could you spend a few moments with this person? I've had entire families come to church. Like, we have 30 members of our family. Could you talk to us? We just lost, you know, a child. And I try to say yes to everyone only for this reason. I know what it's like. I know what it's like to feel that pain. And so there are situations that maybe I would have tried to avoid if I could have in the past that I will walk into now. I will intentionally walk into the most painful things because I know as a representative of Jesus Christ, I can make a difference. I have a friend who had a very healthy young son, age 21, named Larry. Larry was out running a race and collapsed at the finish line and died of a heart attack, just the worst tragedy. So my friend called me, and he was at the hospital. And I drove down there immediately. My son Jonathan went with me, and it so happened that the entire family was in town because the grandfather was having a birthday. He was like 90 or something. So the whole family happened to be in town. They were at this race, so they all experienced this horrific tragedy together. Young Larry was a Christian, and I walked into this room in a hospital, and his body was laying there. And the whole family was in the room, and I asked the father, would you like me to say something? He said, please. So I turned to the room, and I just said, and thankfully this young man was a Christian, I said, Larry is in heaven right now. But I told him how I had lost a son. And that is a situation I would probably not have wanted to walk into in the past. Yeah. I mean, I would have done it as a pastor, but it would have been a lot of, oh boy, what do I say? How do I say it? But I had a tool in my hand, and the tool was, I know what it's like, and I'm going to use this tool for God's glory and to try to bring a measure of hope to these people at the darkest moment of their life. And so I feel a responsibility to do what I can to help people because, you know, God, whatever you're going through right now, God can get you through it. Here's the thing to never say to someone who lost a child, are you over it yet? They literally will never get over it again. For instance, you could lose your spouse, and that's a horrible tragedy, the worst. But you could potentially find love again and remarry, okay?
1: Yeah.
2: But you can't replace a child. So never ask someone who's lost a child, are you over it yet? Let me answer for them. They'll never be over it, ever.
1: Yeah.
2: But you can get through it. And you can get through it. And what I tell people is they need to mourn. They need to cry. I encourage them to cry because the Bible says there's a time to mourn. But I also say to them, you will experience joy again. You will have happiness again. There are better days ahead, but you'll never get over this, but God will help you get through it. And so, you know, because you sometimes, you know, not long after you lose a loved one, it could be any kind of a loss through death. You're so sad. And then you have a moment of happiness where maybe you laugh about something and you feel guilty for being happy. But I just say embrace the brief moments of happiness as they come. It's fine to feel that, experience that. But the sadness plays a role too, because it helps you to process. But the thing is, don't just cry out to God.
1: Yeah.
2: Blessed are they that mourn, for they shall be comforted.
1: You know, I was listening. My wife had found it, and I'm not sure how long ago you did this. I think it was fairly recent. But you were doing a sit-down interview with Charles Swindoll, maybe has taken the crown of Prince of Preachers. You know, he's the modern-day C.H. Spurgeon, I think. But you had sat down with him, and I would encourage, you know, Google it, find it, you know, Pastor Greg Laurie interviewing with Charles Swindoll. It's unbelievably fantastic. But one of the things that you had said on there when I was watching it last week, you had said, you know, there has been times where you fall into like a really deep hole, like a dark place, you know, like, you know, because your son is gone. I'm not going to see him on this side of heaven. And I just know those type of thoughts, not in the same capacity, but I just know when you can fall into a deep hole. And you were telling Charles Swindoll, you were saying how you get out of that hole. Can you recap on that?
2: Right. Well, that interview is on my podcast, which is on the Salem Network, by the way. This radio station is part of that as well.
1: Yeah, everyone needs to watch that. That is the best hour and a half, 2 hours. I don't know, maybe it's an hour and 45 minutes. That's the best hour and 45 minutes you'll ever spend.
2: Well, we have actually, it's a two-part interview, and it was done quite recently. And if you download our app, Harvest Plus app, on any app store, you can watch it. You can go to my YouTube page. But anyway,
1: yeah, do that. Do that. Please do that.
2: So, yes, I was telling Chuck Swindoll that there are times that, you know, and especially shortly after Christopher died, where, you know, I'll be driving along. I was driving along on one occasion, and I just said out loud, I'll never see him again. I'll never hear his voice again. And I just was going, it was bad. And I like literally corrected myself. In fact, I said, Greg, shut up.
1: Yeah.
2: You know, I said, Jesus said, I am the resurrection and the life. He that believes in me, though he were dead, yet shall he live. And whosoever lives and believes in me shall never die.
1: Preach it.
2: You know, so I preached to myself. And, you know, immediately, Steve, I came out of that dark hole. This is the power of the Word of God. And this is why Christians need to read their Bibles. I know you're committed to teaching the Bible. You're a walking biblical encyclopedia. And you know, and you need these scriptures because, you know, cute little sayings on Pinterest or whatever else you read out there isn't going to help you in a moment like this. You need God's word.
1: Amen.
2: God's word is a lifeline. And so I quote scripture to myself, and I do this constantly to this day. And because there's, you know, many other trials that one goes through, that I've gone through, that I go through. And I need the word of God to correct my thinking. So that is what I told Chuck, is it's sort of like alignment in your car. You know, your tires get out of alignment. You just need to get a realignment, and you can get out of sorts. You can be thinking the wrong thoughts. You need to get realigned. And you do that by aligning yourself with the Bible, which declares to you God's words and his will for you.
1: And let me just say, if you're listening, you know, and you're sitting on the 10 parking lot freeway or the 60, and you're heading home right now, in the traffic, and you live out in the Inland Empire, or you live, you know, you're heading down the 405 or the 5, and you live in, Orange County, you know, Harvest has two campuses, you know, again, one in Riverside and one in Orange County. And listen, if you're not plugged in with a Bible teaching church, go to Harvest. I mean, it's like, look, even if you have to drive 30 minutes, who cares? You know, like some people will go to a church right around a corner and they never get taught the word of God and there's never any growth in their life. But me and my wife, we started going to Pastor Greg's church in 1979 because my wife found him on the radio and she says, we need to go to this church because we were going to a worthless church that didn't teach the word. And I'm telling you, in 3 months' time, my whole life and my wife's life was completely transformed. And my wife started going to women's Bible study. I mean, she started growing and maturing in her walk with the Lord. And I attribute all of that to going to a solid Bible teaching church. And that's what Harvest is. So anyway, I just wanted to throw that in there because that has so much to do with that. But Pastor Greg, we got like 1 minute left here. And, you know, how would you encourage someone like what's a go-to verse for you in that dark space here in this last minute of this segment?
2: Wow, so many come to mind. You know, it's hard to beat good old Psalm 23.
1: Amen.
2: You know, the Lord is my shepherd. I shall not want. He makes me to lie down in green pastures. He leads me beside the still waters. He restoreth my soul. Yea, though I walk through the valley of the shadow of death, I will fear no evil, for thou art with me. And on it goes. That's a great go-to verse.
1: Amen. Amen. And we're going to continue on. We have one more segment. Please don't go away. You might want to call someone and tell them to tune in to KKLA right now, 99.5, and just and listen to this last segment with Pastor Greg Laurie. We'll be right back.
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15: During the War for Independence, General George Washington, the man we refer to today as the father of our country, led American troops through military defeat after defeat. And in the bitter winter of 1777, he wrote this somber note to a friend in Philadelphia. Quote, "You might have tracked our army from White Marsh to Valley Forge by the blood on their feet," end of quote. Many soldiers continued to march through the deep snows of Pennsylvania without shoes. Others suffered from disease, hunger, and freezing conditions. Nearly 2,000 of Washington's men died, yet George Washington did not lose faith. Amid the hardship, loss, and uncertainty of Valley Forge, he turned to God in prayer. At a time when our nation once again faces division and uncertainty, May we follow Washington's example, kneeling humbly, praying faithfully, and asking God to guide the future of America.
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0: Hey, everybody. Pastor Scott here. I'm on vacation, but sitting in for me today is Pastor Steve Wilburn of Core Church Los Angeles.
1: Yes, that's me, Pastor Steve Wilburn, Core Church LA. And we're doing an interview today on this segment, and we've been talking about the path of pain, and specifically, really, losing a loved one. And we have my pastor and, you know, one of my best friends. He's like a dad to me. We have Pastor Greg Laurie here, and we're talking. He had lost his son. It's been quite a few years now, but his dear son, Christopher. And so, Pastor Greg, as we're in this last, segment here on the show today, what would you say to that person who just lost a loved one?
2: Wow. Well, the first thing I would say is I'm sorry. The first thing I would not say is I wouldn't try to explain it to them because you can't.
1: Yeah.
2: I would probably talk to them. I'd listen to their story. And then here's the thing. When you're talking to someone who's lost a loved one, less is more.
1: Yeah, give us some advice on that, because I think a lot of people make mistakes. So give us some advice on that.
2: Well, I think as Christians, we want to help. And so we want to say things like, people say crazy things like, well, God must have needed another angel in heaven. Well, that's stupid. People don't become angels. God picks his best flowers first. That's lame. Don't say that. I heard that said to me.
1: Yeah.
2: Or do you have any other children? Well, you may have 20 children. None can replace that child or the one you lost. But Here's what I would say. I would say, first of all, are you a Christian? If they say yes, I say you cry out to God. You need to cry. Because I've met people, I remember talking to a young couple and they lost their child. And they said, we haven't cried one time. We're just thankful, they're in heaven. I go, yeah, okay, I agree. But you know what? You need to cry. The Bible says there's a time to mourn.
1: Yeah.
2: And, so I encourage mourning because the depth of your sorrow is an indication of the depth of your love. But you cannot stay in that place forever. You need to mourn when you feel like crying. You need to cry. And the Bible even says that God is near to the brokenhearted. Blessed are they that mourn, for they shall be comforted.
1: Yes.
2: But then I would say, you got to lean into Jesus. And if that person that they lost was in heaven, I would say, you're going to see them again. I remember Stephen Curtis Chapman.
1: Yeah.
2: His little adopted daughter was tragically killed.
1: Yes.
2: And I wrote him a little card, and I didn't know if he even got it. How was I to know that a month later my son would die?
1: Yeah.
2: But I wrote him a little card, and in the card I just wrote Stephen, and I used the name of his daughter. She is not just a part of your past, she's also a part of your future. Well, I heard Stephen interviewed, a few months after that. He mentioned the thing that helped him the most was that little card. I didn't know that. But I would say that to the person. You'll see them again. And this is the thing. We think, I'll never see them again. In this life, no. But in the afterlife, yes. And the afterlife is very real. And it's very near. And it's closer than we may think. And we need to prepare in this life for the afterlife.
1: That's right.
2: Heaven's a prepared place for prepared people. So I point them toward Christ. I point them toward the hope of reunion in heaven. And that can even happen sooner, because when the rapture happens,
1: that's right.
2: Thessalonians 4 says, the dead in Christ will rise first. In other words, our loved ones are in heaven now. And we which are alive and remaining shall be caught up together with them. With who? With our loved ones in the air. And so shall we ever be with the Lord. So that's the hope that we have. Just turn to the Lord. Turn to the Word of God. Turn to the church, to Christian friends, and let them help you through this time, and you'll get through it with God's help.
1: Yes, and of course, the Bible is the massive, that's the main resource. But is there one book in particular that ministered to you in this, when you were right in the thick of the path of pain?
2: Well, I read a lot of books. Tons of them. And I have to say, a lot of them were more helpful than others.
1: Yeah.
2: That's why I decided to write a book myself. And I decided to write it while I was in the valley of pain. I thought, okay, I don't want to let 2 years pass. You know, I literally want to write it, you know, like a dispatch from the Valley of the Shadow of Death.
1: Yes.
2: So I wrote a book called, I blanked out on the name of the book I wrote. What on earth did I, was the name of that book? I can't believe I've forgotten the name of the book. It'll come to me in a month.
1: Yeah.
2: It'll let me go to another book that helped me though a great deal. It's a book written by a friend of mine called Heaven, and the name of the guy is Randy Alcorn. It's a thick book, and it's the best book I ever read on the topic of heaven. And I'm going to be talking about heaven this Sunday at Harvest, by the way. You mentioned our church, and the title of my message is Heaven, the Home We Long For. Back to the book that I wrote. It's called Hope for Hurting Hearts.
1: Yes.
2: And so I know that book has been used by God to help a lot of people because they've told me. And so I trust that it will help people. You can order it on Amazon.
1: Yeah, I'm looking at it right now.
2: Hurting Hearts.
1: Yeah, The Hope for Hurting Hearts, you know. And, yeah, it's a beautiful book, you know. Pastor Greg, you know, we've got about...
2: And one thing, let me add one thing.
1: Yes.
2: We have a ministry at our church for people who've lost loved ones called Grief Share. It's really, really a good ministry. It starts August 1st in Orange County and a few days later in Riverside. So, boy, that's a resource we offer at no charge just to help people. Grief Share. Sorry, back to you.
1: No, yes. I'd like to end this program and be able to spend 5 minutes because I know that there's people listening that are broken. There's people listening that are just crushed in their heart. There's people that are lost, people that are fallen. There's prodigal sons and daughters that are listening. So, you know, the path of pain goes in many different ways. It could just be grief over many things. But the bottom line is, if we're not walking with the Lord, that separation magnifies everything else. What would you say to those that are listening right now? Maybe there's someone that never even come to know the Lord, but certainly there might be those prodigal sons and daughters that they had a real walking relationship with God, but you know they've got sin in their life and they're just not walking with the Lord right now.
2: Mm-hmm. Yes, I would say it's time to come home. You know, for years I lived with my grandparents. And this is back in the days, this would have been the 50s. That's how long I've been around when I was a kid. And they would, my grandmother would let me play out in the neighborhood. And she would just say, get home before dark, right?
1: Yeah.
2: And so I think if you're out there living apart from God as a prodigal son or daughter, you have a heavenly father that loves you, that misses you, that longs for fellowship with you. And you need to get home. You need to return to him, and you need to do it now. You need to get home before dark, and here's why. Every day you spend away from God, your heart can potentially get harder. The Bible says, he who is often reproved hardens his heart, and he will be cut off, and that without remedy. So don't mess around with your heart and with your life. There's no reason to stay away from Christ. And as
1: Amen.
2: You recall, the prodigal son, you know, he thought, oh man, my dad, he'll never treat me as a son again, but I'll just work for him. I mean, the guys who just work for my dad have it better than I had it as a prodigal, hanging out with pigs, etc. But the fact is, the father welcomed him as a son. He put a ring in his finger, a robe on him, and he said, this my son who is dead is alive again.
1: Yes.
2: So if you come back to Jesus Christ or come to him for the first time, he will forgive you of all of your sin because all of that sin has been paid for by Christ on the cross for you. There's nothing you can do to earn his approval. You don't need to earn his approval. He loves you. You need to accept his forgiveness, and that is as simple as a prayer. And Steve, I can't think of a better person to lead them in that prayer than you.
1: Well, you know, if that's you and you're just like listening to Pastor Greg and you're like, well, listen, my heart's broken and I don't know if God can forgive me or not, but you're willing to say, God, I'm sorry. I'm telling you on the authority of God's word, he will forgive you. He will cleanse you and you can have the hope of heaven. And if that's you right now, why don't you pray this prayer right now? Just mean it in your heart and God will hear you. Pray this now. Lord Jesus, forgive me of my sin. I believe you died for me. I believe you were buried, but I believe you rose again from the dead. Come inside of me. Help me to walk with you. Be my Lord, be my God, be my Savior, and be my friend. And fill me overflowing with your Holy Spirit. In Jesus' name, amen. Wow, if you just prayed that prayer, God heard it. And I want to end this program. Listen, you can go to harvest.org and you can just request a Bible. And Greg has written a Bible. It's called the New Believer's Bible. And there's about 30 pages on the upfront. And if you're especially someone who's coming back to the Lord, you kind of fell away. Maybe you weren't doing the things that you need to do in your life as a Christian to grow. And before you even get into the Bible, there's about 30 pages that talk about what's the next step I need to do? That's why it's called the New Believer's Bible. But you can get one free there at harvest.org. And I also want to just remind you that the movie Jesus Revolution, you need to see this movie. It's playing free right now at YouTube. You need to watch this movie. It's a fantastic movie, and it really covers the beginning of Calvary Chapel, and more importantly, just how Greg Laurie came to know Christ as his Savior and how God changed his life. And one last thing, and this, I'm not trying to pump a bunch of stuff here. These are things that are going to help you and encourage you. And Pastor Greg wrote a book called Daily Hope for Hurting Hearts. And that can be a real encouragement to you if you're suffering from loss right now. Well, with all of that said, Pastor Greg, thank you so much for coming on the program today. So appreciate you.
2: Steve, thanks for having me on. Great to be with you.
1: All right. Well, God bless you. And everyone, thank you for listening today. Pastor Scott will be back next week. And so may the Lord God bless you.
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5: 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In fact, if you're a 50-year-old guy with a few health glitches, Lou could probably find you $1 million of term life coverage for about $200 a month. So, yeah, you need life insurance. But unless you're young and healthy, you gotta call Big Lou, because he's like you, older, heavier, and on meds, too. 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
8: This is Seth Leibson for townhall.com. It's been attributed to George Carlin that if fascism ever comes to America, it'll come with a smile. Ronald Reagan said it will come in the name of liberalism. But what of communism? Recently, Shannon Bream of Fox News interviewed the co-chair of the Democratic Socialists of America, Megan Romer. Last weekend, the New York Times gave her a glowing profile. She comes off friendly, affable, and smiley. What elite media never reports is Ms. Romer is a proud member of the Red Star Caucus. The Red Star Caucus defines itself as a Marxist-Leninist caucus in the DSA. The new DSA platform, which the DSA proudly promotes and admits to, ends not just incarceration of criminals, but our entire constitutional structure. As we consider the bloody history of communism, we should recall the words of the great writer Hilaire Belloc, talking about those watching from beyond the grave. He reminds us, quote, "We are watched by large and awful faces from beyond, and on these faces there is no smile," close quote. This Marxist DSA threat is nothing to smile about.
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14: 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Mayor Katie Wilson said Thursday. The announcement follows out.